0: Man jailed over a social media post following conservative activist Charlie Kirk's death has been awarded $835,000 after he was jailed for more than a month before his charges were dropped. The 61-year-old retired police officer released a statement following the decision, saying he is pleased his First Amendment rights have been vindicated and looks forward to moving ahead with his family. Dave Packer, ABC News.
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2: 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One-on-one interviews with the people who've left a lasting imprint on the government and the nation. 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
3: Today I'm delighted and honored, actually, to have Jen Sabata, a leader for guiding innovative and emerging technologies to high growth and for helping mission-focused organizations adopt capabilities that strengthen national security and public sector. Jen has earned a reputation for bridging worlds that don't always move at the same speed emerging technology and government missions needs, while staying grounded and having a people-first leadership approach. Jen, first off, it's wonderful to have you here. Thank you for joining us.
4: Thank you so much for the invitation. I'm really looking forward to our conversation today.
3: So, Jen, you know, you began your career in the military. An environment where mission clarity and teamwork are definitely essential. What drew you to serve? What was the call that gave you the passion to join the military and then stay in for several years?
4: You know, it's a story that most people don't believe or understand because I did spend 25 years in the military, but it actually started with high school sports. And the reason why I start there is that I wanted to play sports in college. And I knew I wanted to play sports in college, but I wasn't quite sure where I wanted to play. And the service academies, West Point and the Air Force Academy, were two universities out of the several universities that offered me a scholarship. And I went and visited both of them. I thought they were both really interesting, but I had no experience with the military at all. My grandfathers were both doctors in World War II. I had an uncle that was in Vietnam. And other than that, I had no one else in my family that had ever been in the military. And so when I was trying to make my decision of where I was going to go, my dad and I sat at the kitchen table. And he laid all of my opportunities out, all of my scholarships out on the table. And he looked at me and he said, Jen, if you don't go to a service academy, you'll never know what you missed. And you can never go back. But if you don't like it, you can always leave and take one of your other scholarships or go to a different school and pick up another opportunity. And so to me, at the time, I said, you know what? It's a free education. If I don't want to play basketball after a year, I don't lose my scholarship. If I get hurt, I don't lose my scholarship. If it's just not for me, I don't lose my scholarship. So yeah, I think this is where I want to go. So I went to the Air Force Academy, and it was not easy. It was the first time that I had been challenged physically, emotionally, mentally, spiritually. And to me, it instilled something in me that made me think beyond myself. And, you know, as a high school kid and as a teenager, oftentimes we're very focused on ourselves. And so it opened up an entire new environment for me and a different way of living, believing, thinking, and serving. And so I thought, well, you know what? I really enjoy this. I want to serve, but I thought I was going to serve for 5 years and be done once my commitment was up. But over time, that desire to continue to do better and to continue to make a difference and to be able to enable others to make a difference just continued to grow. And that's what led me to where I am today, you know, 25 years in the military and then an additional almost 7 years in the private sector, still supporting the public sector. And it's because of my desire to make our government even better and the nation and the world even a better place to live.
3: Military leadership teaches you to prioritize both the mission success and the well-being of your people, especially on the battlefield. How do those lessons continue to influence you, how you lead today in private sector?
4: You know, it's always interesting when people try to make a comparison between being in the military and being in the private sector and how different they are. How vastly different they are is how often people put it. And oftentimes people have a stigma that people don't transition well from the military into the private sector because of the nuances of being in the government. I, on the other hand, would say, like you say, it is not that different, that you still are driven by the same basic principles of leadership, people first, treating people with kindness, but also understanding their need, understanding how they need to grow, being able to talk to them about growth, having the hard conversations. Those are all skills that I learned in the military and that I apply to today. A leader, a manager, they're very similar. A manager may be, you know, doing a little bit more button pushing or pencil pushing numbers, but in reality, if you add that personal feeling and that personal connection to it and understanding where people come from, you now have turned a manager into a leader. And that is where I like to reside, in understanding where people are coming from, trying to empower them to be the best that they can be, and then enable them to do that with minimal oversight and guidance from me.
3: Something that is a little bit unique, though, Jen, is that you, when after you left the military service, you built a career around helping innovative small startup companies succeed in public sector and the national security space. There's very few people with your background that have the leadership position that you own. What did you learn about translating mission need to these new innovative technology solutions and you know, change in government in general sometimes happens slow, but technology, the clock speed of technology is much faster now than it ever has been before.
4: I think we're seeing accelerate even as we're speaking. You know, things are moving faster and faster and faster. I think the hard part is that some people who are in these innovative companies don't know how to match the speed of government. And so teaching them about outcomes, and that it's not about forcing your technology into their organization. It's about how you solve their problems and how you get to the outcomes that the government wants. And lo and behold, when you're able to show the value that you bring, not just that a technology that you want to sell, the government is so much faster at adoption. They will take chances. They will do proofs of value. They'll give you research money. They will do all sorts of things to bend over backwards before you even get to a contract or get to a program of record, which so many people think is the key, the golden key to success. And so starting from that use case, the problem, and how you add value are really what makes the difference and sets those young emerging technology companies apart.
3: So you do it by creating a vision, telling a story. I mean, that was a very vivid answer. So there must be a trick to this.
4: So one of the things that I usually do is when you come to a new company is you ask them, like, what do you do here? And then they start in the ones and the zeros. They say, no, what is it that you actually do? How do you do it? And what drives you? Like, what is your heart's desire? Is your heart's desire to code a program? No, your heart's desire is to solve acquisition problems, or your heart's desire is to save lives on battlefields, or your heart's desire is to make data processing faster so that we can get to decisions faster. And so you need to make sure that you are couching and describing what you do based on why you are driven to run this company and be in this company, as opposed to the thing that you're actually building and trying to solve. And so when you start from that place of value and that drive, you can create all sorts of stories, and then you ask questions. It's all about asking your customer, and that's usually the government customer, questions. What are your pain points? What is your biggest challenge? What frustrates you on a day-to-day basis? What do you wish you had? What are the things that drive you crazy about people who are selling to you in the government? So there's a list of questions and many of them that continue to grow as you get answers, and then you build the next question. It's sort of like the five whys. Why are you doing this? Why are you doing this? Why are you doing this? Why are, you know, five times over and over and over again to get to the point where you get to the true meat of the reason for what they are doing and what they need.
3: So you've, on the other side of the equation, you also have really developed a reputation where you've identified really up and coming technologies. As a matter of fact, I should buy stock based on where you're going. From an AI enabled analytics to autonomous capabilities that can support national security missions. Those are, you know, trajectories that normally don't naturally come together, but you seem to have really a good signal that tells you where and where this innovation is needed and how it can be applied. So tell me a little bit about how you identify technologies to help in these kind of circumstances.
4: So I have sort of two different things that go on. One is I love science fiction and I love to read. And so sometimes your brain starts to get a little excited when you read something in a story and you think to yourself, huh, how could that be applied in the real world today? So, for example, there's a book called Burn In, and it is written by two very well-known defense tech storytellers. And when you read their book, it talks about robots and how they help society and sort of what happens when things happen in the book. I won't tell you exactly what happens in the book. But when you start to think about it, you start to think about, well, how could that actually help change the world? And now we look at today and we have companies that like Figure and others that are building humanoid robots that are actually able to do things. And so when you shift science fiction, or I'll say sort of, you know, ficant is what they call it, like fictional intelligence, when you shift that to use cases that are talked about in the government, you put a different spin on the technology. I think the same thing when you look at quantum is another example. Quantum technology is something people are like, oh, it is never going to get here, or it's like 30 years away. But when you bring it down to its smallest levels and you look at what are the problems you're trying to solve, hey, I'm trying to solve for GPS denied environments. Like, how do we navigate? We have the Ukraine, we've got Israel and Iran, and GPS denial and spoofing and jamming going all over the place. How do you solve for a very small problem with a technology that doesn't have to have a huge capability, but a very narrow scope? And start with that narrow scope and gently over time build on that capability to get you to an enterprise type of capability. And so you don't have to solve it all at one time, but you have to think about how can you use things differently.
3: I'm speaking with Jen Svoboda. After break, we'll talk about leading through change and innovation in a high stakes environment. You're listening to Leaders and Legends on Federal News Network. I'm Aileen Black.
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3: Welcome back to Leaders and Legend in Government on Federal News Network. I'm Elaine Black, and today I'm talking with Jen Sabata. Jen, government agencies are especially under pressure right now to modernize while maintaining security and reliability. The push for AI is over the top right now, in particular with this administration, which I might want to add for some good reasons. But how do you help organizations adopt AI and autonomous capabilities without losing trust, accountability, or mission assurance?
4: This is something that everybody is facing right now because AI is everywhere and everybody thinks you can put AI in anything. One of the things that has come out of the World Economic Forum this year was Julie Sweet, who is the CEO of Accenture. And she talked about human in the lead. Rather than human in the loop, human in the lead. And I think it's a really good example of how we should be thinking about artificial intelligence, especially as we build strategies and we're trying to minimize risk and increase trust. And the idea is that if you modernize and you shift to this idea that humans are in the lead and are really putting the foundation down for AI, then AI will be built and developed with the processes in place in order to have that risk mitigation, the trust factors involved, and understanding that it's not about the human being in that loop, and every once in a while it comes around in the loop, but it's always there doing the push and pull with AI. If we don't have trust in AI, then the technologies that we're building become meaningless. If we are unable to accept risk, then those technologies also become meaningless. And so we have to have the balance between the trust and that risk in order to be able to drive the innovation forward.
3: You know, when I look at AI tools, I look at them that they're a tool that needs to be leveraged. They're not necessarily the answer. Like Julie said, the human in the lead. Do you find that most people are thinking that AI is the answer versus how to leverage? And if you do agree with that, how do you help guide them to understand that, AI is a tool. It can make mistakes. It's the human that needs to use it correctly.
4: I think there's two camps. I think there's the camp that says AI is the answer to everything. And then there's the camp that says AI can't be trusted and should be used for nothing. Especially in government, I think we have sort of the entire spectrum for what that is. And when we're looking at the camp that says, hey, AI should be used for everything, I would say, I don't agree. Like, do we want machines to make those decisions that are based on values, morals, and ethics? Probably not, especially when you're talking about doing bombing or having cyber attacks. Do you want a cyber attack to happen just because an AI determined that one small intrusion warranted an entire takedown of a country's power grid? Probably not. But on the other side, you have those that say, no way, no how, I don't want AI involved in anything. And you have to tell them that without AI, we lose knowledge because AI has the ability to pull knowledge together. It has the ability to assess. We have the ability to really evaluate based on that assessment. And that's where we come into place. But why should we be the ones doing the assessments and pulling all the information together and doing that quantitative work when we should be doing the qualitative work? So we need to move away from the what is happening to the why it's happening and what's next.
3: I've read several reports that showed, especially in battlefield decisions, the leverage that was very positive about using an AI tool was its ability to be able to do a broad search and be able to do it in a very speedy manner and provide the information that's needed for that analysis. How do you explain to users as they're looking at adopting this how to put that equation in, that risk assessment on when you use that AI and when you rely on it?
4: What I would tell people or ask people is, have you done a Google search lately or a Bing search or whatever your search tool is? And they'll say, of course, I do it every day. And you say, well, have you noticed that your responses have changed as to what you get in your search results? And they'll say, well, you know, sometimes I notice they're better. Sometimes there's like a paragraph or information at the beginning that might be a little bit longer. I said, that's all AI. You use AI in everyday environment. You use AI to help you with the decisions that you make day to day, like what restaurant you're going to go to or how you should repair your toilet that the plumbing is broken. It's all based on AI. And as you said, it pulls the information together. It helps to you so that you don't have to know the exact words. How many of us remember when you had to put quotes around your search engine when you were doing initial searches on the internet in order to get a Boolean versus serial versus, you know, all the different types of logical searches that were out there? And so for people to be able to understand the risk, they also have to understand how it's already used in day-to-day living and how they think about risk for their day-to-day lives. And when they start to think about it in that perspective, they have a different view of AI in their work environment. And they now see it as something that enables them to be better at what they're doing and enables them, like you said, to have more information and to have a better way to evaluate what is going on.
3: You've worked across startups, across different government and mission communities. Sometimes it's difficult, especially in the government, to be able to evaluate and get started on risk just because of the nature of the beast. How do you align both stakeholders and other people in the community that have to lean into that adoption and to apply it? How do you, evaluate that and execute?
4: I think the first thing you need to know is what the role is of every stakeholder that is out there. If I use what I do today in operational technology is a very complex type of technology. It's protecting all of those cyber physical systems, all your valves, your knobs, making sure that the chlorine in your water, that the chlorine valve opens long enough so that your water is safe enough to drink and that it closes when it shouldn't so you don't get chlorine burns. Or that your power grid stays on. But when you think about who actually runs an OT network, there's the OT specialist who is like a cybersecurity specialist. There's a plant manager who makes sure that the lights stay on and that all the things are running. You have usually IT people who are different from OT because IT cares about reliability. Then you have leadership. And oh, by the way, you may even have like safety people. So for example, if you're looking at somebody who runs a port system or a bridges and tunnel system, they are concerned about the safety of the people on the roads and in those environments. And so understanding first what those roles are and then understanding what they care about helps you to identify what risks matter to them and how you describe what you can do to mitigate the risks across the board with your technology for each of those individual use cases, responsibilities, and drive them together to understand what the ultimate mission is that they're trying to work towards. And once you're able to bring them together, then you're able to identify how to mitigate the risks across the board.
3: And I'm going to pull this back a little bit, and I want to look at

0: The other thing is that leaders don't make a decision based on the information that they just received 2 minutes ago. There's been a collective of information that they have been gathering. Maybe they've acknowledged that they were gathering it, or maybe they don't acknowledge they were gathering it because they didn't realize it was important at the time. But as you are a leader, you start to put things together that help you to create a rubric for how you make decisions, but then also enables you to know who you can trust, who you can rely on. And as I always say, is you always have the option to phone a friend, whether it's the person that you work with or somebody that is a mentor of yours. And making a decision doesn't happen in a vacuum. It happens through information, data, and data gathering. It happens through conversations with people. It happens with what's happened historically and what the outcomes are. And then finally, what are the consequences when you look at all of the different ways that this could end up, and putting that all together to create the decision that you make?
1: I'm speaking with Jen Sabata. After the break, we'll explore resilience, culture, and how personal experiences shape leadership. 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I'm Aileen Black.
2: As AI use across the federal government is surging, John Sork, Director of Federal Sales at Abnormal AI, says focusing on more targeted use cases is more important than ever.
3: We see a lot of the more successful use cases across the government really focused on limited use AI and AI use cases that are defensive in nature. But the use case for every AI project should be very limited and easy to understand the use case of what the government is trying to achieve.
2: Listen to the full interview on federalnewsnetwork.com. Federal agencies are facing a shift. Attackers aren't breaking in anymore. They're logging in. Phishing, business email compromise, account takeovers, they look legitimate and they slip past traditional security every day. That's why agencies use Abnormal AI. Abnormal uses behavioral AI to understand how your teams normally communicate. So when an email doesn't feel right, even if it looks right, it gets stopped. No rules to manage, no signatures to update. Just protection that adapts as fast as the threat. Protect humans with behavioral AI. Learn more at abnormal.ai/federal-LP.
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1: Welcome back to Leaders and Legend in Government on Federal News Network. I'm Aileen Black, and today my guest is Jen Sabata. Jen, leadership roles in national security and emerging technology are extremely demanding, never more than today. As a mom, as well as a leader, how has parenthood shaped the way you think about priorities and perspective? I know it's changed the way that I lead people. Not that I treat them like kids, but it's given me a greater appreciation. What about you?
0: Yeah, there's a couple different things. I would agree with you that it's changed my perspective. My kids are older now. They're both in high school, but I still feel an obligation to be a mother and to be present. I think that the idea of work-life balance is a fallacy. It doesn't exist. We, in reality, make choices. What's important in the moment? It could be what's important this year, this month, this week, this minute. But you decide at that time what is more important. You set boundaries on both your kids and on your work, because your kids have to have boundaries just as much as work has to have boundaries. And sometimes I think people forget that. They let their kids run all over them.

0: when in reality, kids have to have boundaries too. And they like boundaries, just like work likes a boundary. You know, the CEO that calls you at 4 o'clock on a Sunday afternoon just because they want to talk, you have to tell them, like, sorry, I'm with my kids today. I can talk to you in 3 or 4 hours. And guess what? They don't actually call you because they just picked up the phone because they didn't have anything else to do. So that's one thing, is that you have to figure out where the mix is based on the time and day. The other one is, I think it's made me more empathetic. It's made me more empathetic for the people who work for me, who have kids, and who don't have kids. Because we often forget about the people that are single or that are, you know, married without kids, that they have challenges just like the rest of us. It may be a pet, it may be a parent, or it may be just that they've got other things going on in their lives that are just as challenging. So we have to be able to look at everyone, treat them as unique, treat them as people who matter and that are part of your team, just like your family's a part of your team.
1: Have you already had any leaders in your past that really either taught you how not to behave or how not to set boundaries, or, you know, vice versa, that really have set, you know, the kind of leader that you are today?
0: I think that there's a couple. On the good side, there are the people that listen. And I find that sometimes listening and active listening is a very challenging thing to do. And I talk to a lot of young people that I mentor, people that work for me, about listening. They go into a meeting and they think they have to talk in order to feel like they're smart. And I use the acronym WAIT. Why am I talking? And I say, sometimes you have to wait, and it has to be an uncomfortable wait in order to get to the meat of what you're saying. And so having leaders that have taught me that has been very valuable. The other thing I would say is that people who don't respect your time. I've had leaders who don't respect your time. They show up late to meetings, or they don't show up at all and they don't cancel. They call you at all hours of the day or night, regardless of whether or not the world is on fire. I mean, after being in the military and actually supporting combat operations and being in intelligence and protecting people's lives, when somebody calls me just because they want to know if I've worked on the briefing that's due in 5 days is not important to me. And they need to be able to discern when there's a life issue and when there's just a nice to have. And so that's given me perspective on how to lead and showing both sides of where leaders that I've worked with are good and bad.
1: You brought up mentorship a few moments ago. You know, I think as a woman leader, it's extremely important to be a mentor. How do you choose, or how do you work with mentors, or do you have a mentor program that you work with? Tell us a little bit about that.
0: So for me and people who mentor me, I will say that I haven't had a lot of what I would call traditional mentors, where we have a set agreement where we meet once a month and we have a conversation. But I will reach out to people and ask for advice. And I typically personally seek out people who are experts in the things that I'm having a challenge with, whether it's a challenge over a period of a month, whether it's, hey, I'm going into command, and so who should I be talking to in a command position, or I'm going to go run a new business unit. How do you run a business unit? No, wait, how do I work on this issue? On the flip side, as a mentor instead of a mentee, I look for people who often approach me because they want to have a relationship. And then I ask for them, like, what's your goal? What are your goals for this relationship? Because I just don't want it to be a free-for-all. I usually also have a set start and stop based on those goals, because if you are mentoring somebody, there has to be an outcome that you're trying to achieve. And I know I've talked about outcomes before, and outcomes are really important in many things. And so having a mentorship relationship that way. And then if I see people that are out there in the wild, as I call them, who I think are just really great people that might need a little bit of support, I'll ask them if they're interested in a call, and we'll offer time and we'll go from there. But I think it is important. It's something that we all need to do. And especially in national security, is as you transition, I actually mentor a lot of people as they transition out of the military, and I'll help them for the 3 or 4 months while they're in that process. And then I may not hear from them again until they're changing jobs or they might come back to me and say, wow, your guidance was horrible, or your guidance was great. But it's something that we should do and should give back for.
1: Something you said earlier really resonated with me. You talked about realizing that everybody has their own kind of sometimes a poo show going on, right? And that you need to understand that it's not just your world of what life balance is about, but it might be, you know, a parent or a dog or, you know, other types of issues, health issues. Burnout in work in the workforce today has never been higher. Some really serious challenges, especially with the world as it's changing so quickly as it is today. What role do you believe as a leader you need to build in your culture where people feel that safety of being able to ask for support or trusted, you know, to be able to say these things are an issue and are motivated to reach out?
0: I think the first and foremost, you have to set the example. So on the 3-day weekend, actually take the Monday off. And if you're not taking the Monday off, fake that you're taking the Monday off and schedule all your emails for 10 a.m. on Tuesday morning. Don't bother your team. Take PTO. Take your paid time off. Take your leave if you're in the military. Don't be the martyr that has 200 days saved up because you're just too busy and too important. Also remind them that they need to take time off. It's not just an example-based system. It's a, hey, I noticed that you haven't taken any time off lately. What are your plans for the summer to take some PTO? How long are you going to take off? You're going to take a week off? I hope you are, because that's what I would love to see you do. The other thing is I often tell people, like, there's no clock watching in my organization. I expect you to get done what needs to get done when you can do it in that time. So if it needs to get done in the next week, but you have a really bad day tomorrow because you've got 5 doctor's appointments and your dog threw up, okay, fine. Take the day tomorrow, do what you have to do, as long as you get done what you need to get done. I'm going to treat you like an adult because you can make decisions and you know how to prioritize. And it's not my time to question unless you miss a deadline or the quality of your work is not what it should be.
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1: Welcome back to Leaders in Legend in Government on Federal News Network. I'm Aileen Black, and today I'm joined by Jen Savada. Jen, as we talked before, you were in the military at the beginning of your career. You've led the military and helped advance emerging technologies in supporting defense and national security missions. How do you see leadership evolving as AI and autonomy reshape the future of missions to execute, especially, you know, some of the missions around drones and some of the things that are happening? The clock speed of technology is happening so quick. This is really a big challenge.
0: It's a huge challenge. And I think that leaders need to understand technology, not be afraid of it, and be able to use it. I'll give you an example. When I was a young major, I worked for a one-star general. This one-star, we all had email. We'd had email for probably 10 years. We had all sorts of other technology. I was working in intelligence, and so we had collection systems. We had all sorts of crazy things. But this general officer wanted his emails printed out because he didn't know how to, quote, work email well enough. And so he would have his hundreds of emails printed out every day. He would handwrite his responses, and his executive officer would type them in every day and send them off as replies. I don't understand how somebody can lead when you can't access and use the technology that's given to you that enables you to be more efficient, effective, and overall just understand what your current workforce is dealing with. So that's the thing I would say first and foremost is understand the technology, use the technology, and then last but not least, be able to evaluate the technology so that you know whether or not you're being hoodwinked by what people say it can do versus what it can do, and then being able to weed out all of the chaff that's in there.
1: Everybody has an aha moment in their career where you look back and you realize that was a defining moment for me. Good or bad, right? Sometimes the most biggest learning opportunities is where you make a mistake. Sometimes the biggest learning opportunities is when something breaks free and you're successful. Do you have any aha moments like that in your career that just stand out?
0: I think there are probably two moments. One is when I came to the Pentagon in 2016, I was working for Lieutenant General Dash Jameson. She was the Air Force A26. And I was responsible for helping to bring small to medium businesses into government, but also working with think tanks, universities, and nonprofits to try to figure out what information they had that the government wasn't accessing and using. What I realized at that point in time is that there was such a wide range of information that nobody even considered as valuable because it wasn't produced internally in the government. To me, that was a huge aha moment. It's where I got into design thinking. It's where I got into understanding and learning about agile software development methodologies, really started to dig into new technologies and how they could apply in government use cases. That has led to me where I am today. Really, that's sort of the start of that journey. I think as a corollary to that is my last job in the Air Force, I was in talent management. And I was trying to help build a new talent management framework for all of Air Force intelligence. What started happening is I had people reaching out to me because they knew I was possibly towards the end of my career saying, hey, we want you to come run our talent operations organization, or we want you to be our CHRO, or we want you to run talent acquisition. And I realized deep down inside, I did not want to do talent. I didn't want to be in HR. That was not my passion. It wasn't my calling. I was doing this job because I was passionate about the specific use case and the specific guidelines that we were creating, and that I needed to get out of talent very quickly, or otherwise I was going to be pigeonholed in it, possibly for the rest of my life. And so that's when I decided to retire and join my first early stage startup, which was working in the intelligence community, helping with software development and running sprints and cloud migrations and doing all sorts of other things. And if I wouldn't have made that pivot when I did, I might not be here today because I might be doing talent acquisition or something else. And so I think, you know, towards the end of my career, those would probably be the two biggest ones that influenced where I am at this moment.
1: Let's take a moment and talk about that, because there's so many people out looking for jobs right now. The job market is pretty tough, but it's even tougher on a lot of veterans. So what would be your advice to somebody, especially wanting to get into technology? I mean, the market that doesn't seem to be suffering as much, though I think it is suffering. What advice would you give somebody, especially in their latter part of their career, the more senior military veterans that are out there? Because I know several that have been looking for a while that are amazing people. Mm-hmm. What advice would you have for them?
0: The first thing I would say is be a doer. There's a lot of misconceptions that people who retire at senior ranks are not doers. They're leaders only, which also means you have to change your narrative. You can't go into an interview and say, I like to lead people and I'm a really good manager and I can build strategy. It's I love to get my hands dirty and be a doer. That's first and foremost, because you don't need a leader. You need understands and can do and lead at the same time. The second thing I would say is start to dabble in different types of technology and figure out what you like. I think that there's enough free courses out there in AI, in cloud, in cyber, in pick a thing, quantum, and do them. Go to LinkedIn Learning, go into some other platform, Coursera, whatever it may be, and do some classes. And then once you start to get the itch, maybe do some formal certifications. Take an AWS certification, a Google Cloud, an Azure, an Oracle certification. Get your CISSP. Look at other types of things that are out there that will enable you to show that you still like to learn, that you're able to learn new concepts, and that you are invested in you as a person and in helping the company that you want to go to.
1: So I'm going to take a step back. You have kids that are in high school. I have four kids, and my youngest is going to graduate from college this year. What advice would you give somebody starting to enter that job market? A lot of kids believe everything should be lined up, and let's face it, none of our careers were straight lines, right? Mm-hmm. So what would be the advice you'd give that next generation?
0: Yeah, so I'll tell you a little story. So I am going to Abu Dhabi in about a week to go to the Forbes 30-50 Women event. So they bring the 30 under 30 women together and the 50 over 50 women together. And there's a week-long event where there's speakers and activities and other things just talking about issues, topics, whatever it may be. I'm actually taking my 16-year-old daughter with me. And the reason why I am is because I want her to see that at 30 or under 30 and over 50, that there's people who still don't have it figured out. And they've still been successful and they've still done pivots and they still have a life that is meaningful and fulfilling. And I think that's the biggest thing I would tell people who are just graduating or are in struggles in life right now, is that you don't have to have it figured out, that life will continue to change. You as a human continue to change. You develop, you grow, your preferences change. And so what's more important is that you feel fulfilled, and it's not about what everybody else thinks you should be doing. It's about what makes you happy and what enables you to live the life that you want to live.
1: Final question. You are at a trajectory over the last couple of years and a point where you get to see a lot of different technology companies. Where do you think the hottest area is?
0: So I think there's two. I think quantum is really going to accelerate here, especially quantum computing. I think quantum sensing is already on its way up because the capabilities and technology are there. Quantum computers, on the other hand, because error correction is getting better and better and the qubit numbers are getting higher and higher for logical and physical qubits. So the two are going to intersect at some point in time in the near future, and we're going to have quantum computers that can actually do a lot of work. The misnomer is that quantum computers do all the work. That's not true. They're actually built for certain types of problems. They can't solve everything. They still can't add 2 + 2 faster than a classical computer. The other one, I think, is robotics and autonomous robotics. We are building software with all of this AI that we have that is becoming more and more reliable, secure, trusted, and having less concern, I think. I think it's just because it's becoming more adaptable, that whether it's an autonomous vehicle or an autonomous robot, that both of those are going to continue to accelerate, and accelerate in defense use cases in particular.
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0: Thank you very much. 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I enjoyed it. 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
1: Thank you for listening. I'm Eileen Black.
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17: ABC News. I'm Dave Packer. U.S. federal prosecutors announcing the indictment of former Cuban President Raul Castro on the anniversary of the day his country was established. Officials say the 94-year-old allegedly ordered an illegal attack that killed American civilian pilots who were trying to rescue people fleeing Cuba on rafts in international waters. ABC News legal contributor Dan Abrams says Castro is still in Cuba.
18: Cuba doesn't extradite, right? So there's going to have to be some new policy that is implemented based on political force to get Cuba to suddenly give up Raul Castro. I don't see how that would happen, but look, things are changing, and there's a lot of pressure going on right now.
17: Growing opposition in Congress to the plan to pay out up to $1.8 billion to those who say they were targeted by federal prosecutors, including President Trump's allies.
19: Pennsylvania Republican Brian Fitzpatrick says he aims to stop the administration from paying out from the new
17: attack that killed American civilian pilots who were trying to rescue people fleeing Cuba on rafts in international waters. ABC News legal contributor Dan Abrams says Castro is still in Cuba.
18: Cuba doesn't extradite, right? So there's going to have to be some new policy that is implemented based on political force to get Cuba to suddenly give up Raul Castro. I don't see how that would happen, but look, things are changing, and there's a lot of pressure going on right now.
17: Growing opposition in Congress to the plan to pay out up to $1.8 billion to those who say they were targeted by federal prosecutors, including President Trump's allies.
19: Pennsylvania Republican Brian Fitzpatrick says he aims to stop the administration from paying out from the new anti-weaponization fund.
20: And I don't support it. I think it's a... can't do that.
19: Maryland Congressman Jamie Raskin, the top Democrat on the House Judiciary Committee, now has a bill which would bar the payments and prohibit what he calls future presidential slush funds. In the Senate, Majority Leader John Thune has said he's not a fan of the fund. But whether lawmakers in both houses can channel their opposition into a measure that can become a law is very much an open question. Stephen Portnoy, ABC News, Washington.
17: The American missionary doctor who has tested positive for the Ebola virus is at a U.S. base in Germany receiving treatment. Dr. Peter Stafford was treating patients in the Democratic Republic of the Congo, and colleagues say he was performing surgery on a person who was suspected of having Ebola.
21: Travel plans also made for Stafford's wife, their four young children, and another missionary doctor who may have also been exposed to an infected patient.
17: ABC's Faith Abube. Bipartisan support in the House committee for making sure TSA workers get paid during any future government shutdowns. You're listening to ABC News.
22: It's 9:03 on Wednesday, May 20th. 72 degrees, got some heavy rain moving across the area still. Lows in the 60s overnight. Good evening, I'm Nick Iannelli.
23: Chancellor Farabee will soon take another role in the private sector.
22: D.C. Mayor Muriel Bowser announcing that D.C. Public Schools Chancellor Louis Farabee is stepping down after about 8 years leading the school system. Farabee is leaving next month to become CEO of Ed Reports, a nonprofit that reviews classroom materials on a national level.
23: While we are so proud of his leadership, we are also proud and happy to see what he will do next. It's good for us as well, because we will be able to continue to tap into the chancellor's networks and expertise about what's happening here with us. You have just done not just a great job in leading the progress, but an outstanding job leading the progress. You have built a talented team of educators, principals, central services staff, and leaders who have consistently delivered results. DC public school enrollment now exceeds 52,000 students, the highest in our history, with more families choosing DCPS every year. Our graduation rates have reached 78%, another record for the district, because when Chancellor Farabee arrived, we were at 65% graduation when he joined us in 2019.
2: I've had an amazing journey and path with exceptional school leaders. I can't say enough about our educators, the work that they put in, our families. I've been very fortunate to serve here in the nation's capital. And for me, this is an opportunity to go to a national level and to influence the conversation around high quality instructional materials, which has also been a part of the DCPS recovery journey as well.
22: Louis Farabee mentioning the recovery because during his time in Washington here, Farabee oversaw the school system through the pandemic and led efforts to boost math and reading performance, with recent data showing strong academic growth since 2022.
2: We made a lot of progress from where we were during the pandemic in our recovery journey. Like many school districts, we're still challenged in that area. I'm very optimistic about the truancy pilot that we have. We've completed about a year and a half, close to two. The pilot is strong case management for our students that are the most chronically absent. The majority of those students who've been a part of that program in the pilot have improved their attendance outcomes. And so I think our challenge now is how do we scale that to other schools? It allowed us to get to some of the root causes of why students aren't coming to school. But I also believe that we still have a lot more work to do with our families. When you look at our elementary age students, we were challenged with pre-K coming out of the pandemic with attendance. And so I think ensuring that our families know that there's value to each day, and then our educators and our school leaders ensuring that we have engaging lessons and activities for students when they're on campus. Sometimes as we get towards the end of the school year, families want to take vacations and miss time. And so I think the message in regards to attendance needs to be, let's be sure that our students are here every day as we close out the school year.
22: As for the person who takes over for Farabee,
2: the next leader will get the baton. And I think this moment we have tremendous momentum that will carry us into years to come, and we'll continue to maintain our status as the fastest improving urban school district in the nation.
22: Farabee's last day will be June 19th. After that, Mayor Muriel Bowser will name an interim chancellor with a permanent replacement to be selected by the next mayor's administration. A top D.C. police official has retired after months of controversy over how crime data was handled. We've learned that Executive Assistant Chief Andre Wright officially stepped down this past weekend after being placed on administrative leave in March. That was first reported by our partners at 7 News. Wright, a 32-year veteran of the department, had been one of the highest-ranking officers there. An internal affairs report accused Wright and other senior officials of promoting a culture where some crimes were downgraded or reclassified to make the statistics appear lower. Wright denied directing anyone to falsify data. The Justice Department declined to pursue criminal charges, but the department called the conduct serious and damaging to public trust. A Bowie police officer has been convicted in connection with a shooting in Prince George's County that happened a couple years ago. WTOP's Mike Murillo tells us the verdict comes after a two-day bench trial.
4: A judge found Sergeant Robert Warrington guilty on all charges, including attempted second-degree murder. Body camera video playing a big role in this case. Investigators say Warrington had pulled over to help a driver when a man walked by, saying the woman was there to take him to the hospital. Moments later, Warrington fired, then can be heard saying sorry several times.
5: Why did you do that?
6: I'm sorry.
4: The man, Nathaniel Richardson, says he was just going back to grab a hat and was not armed. The judge ruled that there was no immediate threat and the shooting was not reasonable, necessary, or proportional, in her words. The man wasn't hit. His mother says the moment changed everything.
5: He's definitely struggled. I don't think he'll view law enforcement the same.
4: Warrington is out ahead of sentencing later this year. Outside Prince George's County Circuit Court in Upper Marlboro, Mike Murillo, WTOP News.
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22: 908 traffic and weather. Rich Hunter's in the WTOP Traffic Center.
26: All right, they remain out with the crash in Montgomery County, northbound 270 spur before Democracy Boulevard. That remains along the right side. It's also impeding the on-ramp from eastbound Democracy Boulevard to go north onto the spur. So be prepared. Looks like you have to make an early merge from that ramp, so do so extra carefully as a result. Now, up in Gaithersburg, do you have the ongoing emergency utility work? Northbound 355, headed north toward Lake Forest Boulevard. Single file right gets you by there. Elsewhere, with the heavy rain falling in some parts of Maryland right now, we're not seeing much in the way of road work. Very heavy rain falling on the Beltway in Prince George's County. Also on portions of 95 and the Baltimore-Washington Parkway. Good news is, for now, No major issues as a result. Virginia, 395, 95, free and clear. No issues on 66 between Haymarket and Roslyn in either direction. 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I'm Rich Hunter, your next update in about 10 minutes.
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1: From thunderstorms to rain, in fact, rain is likely on our Thursday and Friday. Temperatures here for the overnight going to be dropping down into the mid to upper 60s. And our high temperature for Thursday going to be during those early morning hours around 5, 6 a.m. We'll see temperatures drop gradually throughout the day. We'll be in the lower 60s after about lunchtime. Cloudy skies for sure. And rain likely, especially after 11 a.m., right through the afternoon and evening. I'm 7 News Chief Meteorologist Veronica Johnson in the First Alert Weather Center.
0: We got some rain, even some thunderstorms moving across parts of the area, especially north of the district right now. Just north of Bethesda is getting hit the hardest, but we do have some widespread rain now pretty much all along the northern section of the Beltway. It's 69 degrees in Reston, 71 in Bethesda, 72 outside WTOP Studios. 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
3: The turnaround at Target appears to be working. The retailer has seen its strongest sales in 4 years as it revamps stores and appeals to parents. It's seeing higher sales in its health and wellness, baby, and toy departments. 1% gains for the major stock averages on Wednesday. The Dow Jones Industrial Average up 645 points. The S&P 500 added 79, and the NASDAQ climbed some 399 points. After more than a half century, the Bethesda Co-op is closing. Bethesda Magazine says the final day is May 31st. The store says high overhead, rent, and competition with big box stores made business unsustainable. Coming up Thursday, Walmart will crack open its books. John Wardock, WTOP News.
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0: Good evening. It's 9:12. I'm Nick Iannelli. Thanks for being with us. There's a big change happening with Google. It's overhauling the very thing that built its business, the internet search. Google announced what it calls the biggest change to its search box since it first launched, allowing longer, more conversational searches that feel more like chatting than typing keywords. It comes as Google faces growing competition from AI chatbots, which are changing how people find information online. We talked all about it with Ina Fried, Chief Technology Correspondent at Axios.
10: The search bar will expand as you're typing. So if you just type a couple keywords, it's going to work the way you're used to. But now you can just start writing a long query like you might in a chatbot like ChatGPT. And it will shift modes and basically start a conversation with you where you get your search results, but you can refine it and really get at what you want just by describing it. It's actually rolling out now, so there's a good chance if you go to google.com and you start typing, that search box is going to expand and you're going to have access to a bunch of new AI features.
0: Do you think this is going to be jarring for the average person who just goes on Google and wants to find a website or is looking for a certain piece of information? Is this going to change the way people use the internet?
10: I was asking Robbie Stein, one of the top search execs, that exact question, because I think that's the risk here is you don't want to alienate all the people who just want to use a search engine. And they feel like they've hit this clever design where if you are just used to searching with a couple of keywords, it's going to work. It's going to be as fast as it always has. But if you are having a more conversational question, it'll answer more like an AI chatbot. So they think no, but I do think that's the risk here.
0: Websites need people to click on them. This will undoubtedly lead to fewer clicks for websites because if Google just gives you the information you're looking for, why click on a website? So how does the internet, as we know it, go on if this kind of change is happening?
10: It's a real problem that publishers are dealing with. A number of publishers have said, we're just resetting our expectations to what they call Google Zero. Basically, the assumption that referral traffic that used to be a major source of traffic for all publishers is essentially going to zero. And there have been a couple things already pushing in that direction for some time now, above those links that people are used to, the so-called 10 blue links. There's been an AI overview that answers most people's questions most of the time. And so publishers have already been dealing with vastly diminished traffic. But I think it's also an existential question for not just publishers, but the AI companies themselves, because they depend on the publishers to be able to answer those questions in the first place. And if the publishers can't make money, they can't exist. They can't be answering those questions.
9: So as Google shakes things up even more with this step it's taking, how much of this is defensive on Google's part? In other words, is Google reacting to the rise of AI chatbots, or is Google trying to pave a new way forward in searching and lead the next phase of the way searches will be carried out?
10: It's a little bit of both. I mean, I think Google wouldn't necessarily move in this direction if we didn't have chatbots. If they didn't do anything, I think it's pretty clear that chatbots would be what comes after search. So what they're trying to do is maintain dominance of this really valuable market that basically funds much of what Google does, and also move into the future.
9: Aside from the internet search, what else is Google doing that's new with AI?
10: They are really putting it in all of their products. One interesting one is a new feature in YouTube called Ask YouTube. A lot of people go there for entertainment, but a lot of people go there for a how-to video. My dishwasher broke. I need to fix my bicycle. And now you can ask your question and YouTube will try and summarize the answer and then link you to the video from which it came.
0: That's Ina Fried, Chief Technology Correspondent at Axios. Two police officers who defended the U.S. Capitol during the January 6th riot are suing the Trump administration over that nearly $1.8 billion fund that we learned about this week. They claim the administration created a, quote, slush fund without approval from Congress. That fund stems from a legal settlement after President Trump and his family agreed to drop a multi-billion dollar lawsuit against the IRS over leaked tax returns in exchange for creating that pool of money. The administration says the fund is meant to compensate people who were unfairly prosecuted under the Biden administration, but critics, including some Republicans, say it could just funnel taxpayer money to Trump allies. The latest from CBS News Justice reporter Jake Rosen.
11: We've seen the first legal challenge in federal court against this $1.7 plus billion dollar weaponization fund. It is brought by two law enforcement officers who clashed with the angry mob on Capitol Hill on January 6, 2021. Harry Dunn, a retired former U.S. Capitol police officer, as well as Daniel Hodges, who's an active Metropolitan Police Department officer here in the district, have sued in D.C. federal court, claiming that this fund and its creation are illegal and would only pay people like the January 6th convicts, who were later pardoned by President Trump. And they're seeking to block the creation of this fund, reverse any transfer that has been made so far from the Department of Treasury to the DOJ to start implementing this fund. We have seen the initial first rush of Trump allies who are seeking access to that $1.7 billion. It's unclear how much legal standing this case is going to have, because legal experts and federal ethics experts that we've talked to have said it's going to be very difficult to prove in federal court that you're being irreparably damaged. However, two police officers here in the district who were injured by those rioters on January 6th and who have faced the consequences over the last 5+ years of that believe that they have the first case, and we'll see what happens in federal court in the next coming days and whether they can convince a judge that this case should move forward.
0: That's CBS News Justice reporter Jake Rosen. 918, traffic and weather. We got some heavy rain and thunderstorms moving across the area. Over to the roads now, and Rich Hunter.
26: It's interesting you mentioned that. Nick saw some lightning in some of the traffic cameras as I was kind of zooming around the Beltway, so especially on the Montgomery County side. So be extra careful as you're traveling out and about, and watch your speeds, and be aware with the rain coming down as heavy as it is, you're going to have some ponding on the roads as well. Good news, 270 spur northbound before Democracy Boulevard, that crash cleared. All lanes have been reopened. Delay should ease up pretty nicely after that. For now, no major issues on the Beltway. Still waiting to see if they'll set up the work zone on the inner loop over top of 450 Annapolis Road. It's scheduled to be set up. And for now, the Beltway in Prince George's County is dry, so we'll wait and see on that. Virginia Beltway between Alexandria and Tyson's also incident and delay free. No issues as of late on both 395 and 95 between the 14th Street Bridge and Fredericksburg. 66 inside and outside the Beltway looking good as well. And no issues as of late on the Dulles Toll Road between the Beltway and the airport. Everything moving much better at this hour. I'm Rich Hunter, your next update in about 10 minutes.
22: Let's get an update on the forecast now with 7 News First Alert Chief Meteorologist Veronica Johnson. Veronica, we were just talking about how there's still some heavy rain in the area tonight.
1: That's right, it is. Yeah, it's why your First Alert weather team. We have continued the weather alert until midnight. We're going to continue to see a few thunderstorms, pockets of moderate rain. Right now, heaviest over Dulles with a lot of lightning that extends up to the north in areas of Ashburn, and that's all moving south and southeast toward areas like Reston and Chantilly. You'll get the heavy rain, Centerville too, and another pocket around North Bethesda soon. That'll drop down into Silver Spring in areas like Brookmont, and can't leave our folks off to the south and west out. Bilton also getting a pretty heavy thunderstorm. So we're going to see these thunderstorms start to ease and eventually end by midnight. Some lighter showers by morning Thursday. But then we're back to more moderate and widespread rain for the afternoon after about 11 a.m. tomorrow, continuing through the afternoon. It's going to be fairly wet and soggy around the area. We'll have temperatures also dropping, mid-60s in the morning, lower 60s by Thursday afternoon. And then on Friday, even cooler, 56 to 59 degrees. Hard to believe we got up to 95, 96 degrees today. But in the 50s on Friday, you've got scattered showers throughout the day. Saturday now, looking at a chance for some scattered showers. And Sunday, a chance mainly in the morning. But high temperatures, not much better. 58, 59 degrees were forecasting on Saturday. Mid to upper 60s for Sunday. 75 on Monday. That's your best day with drier conditions and maybe some mostly cloudy skies and peaks of sunshine. It's 77 now in D.C., 75 in Hyattsville, and 77 in Woodbridge.
22: Thank you, Veronica. We got 71 degrees outside WTOP studios, brought to you by Len the Plumber Heating and Air. Trusted same-day service 7 days a week. Virginia Governor Abigail Spanberger is taking some steps to limit federal immigration enforcement in certain areas, including around polling places. WTOP's Alan Etter.
12: The governor today signed new legislation and issued an executive order that will curtail ICE operations across the state, including at schools and where people go to vote. This all comes as Virginia has realized an increase in immigration-related arrests over the last year, and according to the governor's office, less than a third of those detained had been convicted of a crime. Under the executive order, state agencies must develop guidance for employees who may come into contact with federal immigration enforcement. Spanberger said the measure is intended to make people feel more secure in settings like hospitals, courts, and public schools. Alan Etter, WTOP News.
13: ABC News, I'm Dave Packer. Federal prosecutors announcing the indictment of former Cuban President Raul Castro, charged with 7 counts, including conspiracy to kill U.S. nationals. Acting Attorney General Todd Blanche.
14: We didn't indict. This isn't a show indictment. This is an indictment because we expect that there was a warrant issued for his arrest. So we expect that he will show up here by his own will or by another way.
13: Police officers who fought and defended the U.S. Capitol from rioters on January 6 now suing over the Justice Department's $1.8 billion anti-weaponization fund agreed to in a settlement with President Trump. The officers trying to block payments to their attackers. Dr. Peter Stafford, the American doctor infected with Ebola while working in the Democratic Republic of Congo, is in stable condition in a German hospital. New rule at Harvard to combat grade inflation. Now, no more than 20% of students can get an A. This is ABC News.
22: The CDC and Department of Homeland Security are stepping up Ebola screening for air travelers. Under a new federal order obtained by CBS News tonight, all commercial flights carrying people who traveled to the Democratic Republic of Congo, Uganda, or South Sudan will be directed to land at Dulles International Airport for enhanced screening.
15: The World Health Organization says there have been more than 600 suspected cases and 139 deaths in the Ebola outbreak in Central Africa, and they expect those numbers to increase. This strain of Ebola does not have an approved vaccine, and officials say they're still months away from developing one at best. People who have traveled through Uganda, Congo, or South Sudan are being denied entry to the U.S. unless they are American citizens.
22: That's News Nation correspondent Lauren Lapka.
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20: Yeah, and this time, no comeback necessary. The Nationals started fast and finished strong.
21: Swing a fly ball, left center field, deep for Young. Soto going back to the warning track. He leaps at the wall. He can't get it. It's gone. It's into the bullpen. Slugging Jacob Young has another home run. And the Nationals have not one, but two big insurance runs. It's 8-4. That is home run number 6 on the season.
20: Yeah, and third in his last 11 at-bats, Dave Jagler on 1500 AM, and that would be the final score in the 8-4 win over the Mets. The Nats' 7th victory in their last 10 home games after starting the season with a 3-12 record at Nats Park. Jacob Young on 1500 AM.
23: Yeah, you know, we brought some of that that momentum we had on the road, and we brought it home in front of our fans. We started winning some ball games, playing better baseball, and, you know, it's always good to try to win series and division, and now we have a chance to do that tomorrow.
20: Yeah, they do. C.J. Abrams put the Nats in front for good in the first inning with his 10th home run of the season, a 3-run blast to give him a share of the major league lead with 42 RBI. Zach Littell pitched a solid 5 innings for his 3rd win in 4 starts in May, and Andrew Alvarez pitched the final 4 frames for what is his first major league save. So as you heard Jacob say, they go for a series win tomorrow, and they would be over 500 after 50 games in a season for the first time since 2018. The Stanley Cup playoffs still scoreless in the Western Final Game 1. In Colorado with the Golden Knights, and the game in progress in the NBA, Game 2 of the Western Conference Finals, Oklahoma City with a 48-43 lead over the Spurs. Rob Woodfork, WTOP Sports.
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26: All right, if you're traveling on the Beltway through Maryland and Virginia for now, no major issues to report, but on the Montgomery side of the Beltway, very heavy rain coming down, so please be careful as you're moving about this evening. And again, watch your speeds, especially in areas prone to flooding. Inner Loop near River Road, Outer Loop just past Colesville Road. Also, some sections of the Baltimore-Washington Parkway now seeing some heavy rain for folks headed north through Prince George's County up toward Anne Arundel County. On the Virginia side of things, still in good shape. Both sides of 395 between the 14th Street Bridge and the Beltway. 95 southbound, although the overhead signs warn of the work zone to come. Down near exit 143,

0: a sharply worded statement, the Guard says any renewed attacks would trigger what it calls a promised regional war. It comes amid mixed signals from the Trump administration about possibly reaching a deal with Iran soon. Here's News Nation correspondent Robert Sherman.
1: While more time has been put on the clock, the red line from the United States is not moving. No nuclear is the message from the White House. Not allowing Iran to get a nuclear weapon to threaten not just the Middle East, but the Western world. And the president says they're prepared to take whatever course of action is necessary to get that, whether it's through diplomacy or Plan B, which would be kinetic strikes. Here's the president.
2: We're going to end that war very quickly, and they won't have a nuclear weapon, and hopefully we're going to get it done in a very nice manner.
1: We have the Strait of Hormuz, which is applying pressure in different directions. The U.S. naval blockade, which has now turned around 90 ships going in or out of Iranian ports. But the small trickle of ships going through, it's put that pressure on the global energy markets. You have the U.S. military standing by in the region in case these negotiations fall apart. That is the message from the White House, that all forces are at a ready posture and are waiting for the go-ahead if these negotiations stall out. Iran issuing a stern warning, the IRGC leader saying if any further aggression is committed against Iran, a limited regional war, this time will erupt into flames and transcend every border and domain. You will receive devastating blows that will leave you in abject defeat.
0: That's News Nation correspondent Robert Sherman. A federal grand jury in Miami has indicted former Cuban President Raul Castro in connection with a 1996 shootdown of two civilian aircraft.
3: The indictment charges Raul Castro with murder in the 1996 downing of two small planes flown by Miami-based exiles north of Havana. The four men on board carried leaflets urging Cubans to rise up against their government. Fidel Castro's brother Raul was Cuba's defense minister at the time. Acting Attorney General Todd Blanche says the now 94-year-old former president will have to answer the charges in a U.S. court.
4: We expect that he will show up here by his own will or by another way.
3: Stephen Portnoy, ABC News, Washington.
0: Republicans in the U.S. Senate are considering dropping a proposal for $1 billion in security money for the White House complex and President Trump's ballroom project.
5: The president was asked if he's worried about the ballroom funding.
6: No, the ballrooms are being built. I'm building the ballroom.
5: In the Senate, Louisiana Republican John Kennedy says they're back to square one. North Carolina's Tom Tillis says adding the security funding was a bad idea. He does not think there is enough backing to pass it, even if the price is reduced. Vermont Democrat Peter Welch says this comes as many voters are struggling to make ends meet.
7: The folks that you represent and I represent who are willing to work hard, who are willing to pay their fair share, but really wonder, why are we spending $1 billion on a ballroom?
5: President Trump had originally said private money would cover the ballroom project. Ed Donahue, Washington.
0: On Capitol Hill today, involving the sewage spill back in January in the Potomac River, members of Congress looked for answers about what happened. WTOP's Mitchell Miller today on the Hill.
8: The chair of a House Oversight Subcommittee, Pennsylvania's John Joyce, says the January spill that dumped more than 240 million gallons of raw sewage into the Potomac raises serious issues.
9: What led to the collapse? Was this failure preventable? Were there warning signs that were being ignored or even missed?
8: The head of D.C. Water, David Gaddis, says his agency was well aware of infrastructure issues and sought to address them before a huge pipe collapsed. Jess Kramer with the EPA says the agency reacted quickly and cooperated with the district.
10: EPA took on a heightened role in coordinating and leading the federal response to the collapse in mid-February when D.C. Mayor Muriel Bowser declared a public emergency.
8: Due to where the spill occurred, officials say it did not affect the safety of drinking water. On Capitol Hill, Mitchell Miller, WTOP News.
0: Barney Frank, a longtime Massachusetts congressman, has died at 86 years old. He had recently entered hospice care for congestive heart failure. Frank served more than three decades on Capitol Hill.
3: The boisterous Bostonian was the first member of Congress to voluntarily come out as gay in 1987. 2 years later, Barney Frank's House colleagues voted to reprimand him for unknowingly allowing his roommate to run a prostitution ring out of their home. Over his 16 terms in the House, Frank was a pugnacious defender of Democratic Party principles, who also occasionally challenged liberal orthodoxy. As chair of the House Financial Services Committee during the Great Recession, Frank authored key banking reforms in the bill that became known as the Dodd-Frank Act. Stephen Portnoy, ABC News, Washington.
0: Several people have died. More than

0: A dozen first responders are being treated for exposure to an unidentified substance after being called to a suspected drug overdose at a home in New Mexico.
1: New Mexico State Police say three of four people who were found inside of the home unresponsive have now died in what is believed to have been a drug overdose. But during the response, 18 first responders were exposed to that substance and had symptoms, and they were quarantined. Two of the first responders have been listed in serious condition. Teams are working to identify the substance. Investigators do not believe the threat of it is airborne, and they're telling the local community that there is no threat. Alex Stone, ABC News.
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0: 9:38, traffic and weather. We've been talking about some heavy weather now, some thunderstorms. Getting the worst of it around Rockville and Wheaton at the moment. Let's get to the roads and WTOP's Rich Hunter.
8: And you're not kidding, Nick. It is coming down in Rockville, and as a result, we've got some slow traffic on both sides of 270. Essentially between Montrose Road and 370. Beyond that, the pace gets a little bit better in both directions headed up toward Frederick, although there are some slowdowns up in Frederick County where they're seeing some heavy showers as well. But the good news is no incidents as a result. Same goes for both I-95 and the Baltimore-Washington Parkway. Stretches of heavy weather, but again, no incidents or delays to report. 50 out to Annapolis and the Bay Bridge. So far, so good. Virginia side, 395 and 95 without issue. 66 as far west as Haymarket, still in good shape. No issues if you're traveling on the George Washington Parkway in either direction. I'm Rich Hunter. Your next update's going to be in about 10 minutes.
0: 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Here's 7 News First Alert Chief Meteorologist Veronica Johnson.
9: Moderate rain now in the forecast for this evening as the thunderstorms start to ease. Waiting on this weather maker to move in. It will linger around our area for days, though, bringing more rain showers to the area. It's rain showers, in fact, tonight. Temperatures in the mid to upper 60s. Some light wet weather in the morning on Thursday, followed by more moderate and widespread rain after 11 a.m. Thursday. Temperatures during the afternoon will be in the lower 60s. On Friday, your high temperature just shy of 60 degrees. Saturday, too, just shy of 60 degrees. More rain showers set to move through. On Sunday, the high 67 we're forecasting with a chance for some showers, mainly during the morning hours. Right now, Monday, looking at overcast skies. Your best chance to see some peaks of sunshine on Monday. High temperature 75 degrees. But that will be followed by another day Tuesday with rain showers in the forecast. Again, it's beneficial rain. I'm 7 News Chief Meteorologist Veronica Johnson in the First Alert Weather Center.
0: Yep, Rockville, Wheaton, and also over in Manassas, that area getting hit.

0: cooler, 56 to 59 degrees with scattered showers throughout the area, especially for the afternoon and evening. Sunday's high also just shy of, or Saturday's high also just shy of 60 degrees with more wet weather. We're 73 in Tacoma Park and Camp Spring, 72 Manassas, 75 in Dale City.
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7: 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Rob Woodfork is here. What's going on, Rob?
8: Well, the Nationals beat the inclement weather by beating the Mets 8-4 in a tidy 2 hours and 16 minutes. And the hero in the game, C.J. Abrams, he put him up for good in the first inning. His 10th home run of the season. He now has a share of the major league lead in RBI with 42. It was a 3-run blast.

0: past Zach Littell, the winning pitcher of record. 3 wins now in his last 4 starts in May. Pitched a solid 5 innings tonight. And give it up for Andrew Alvarez. Pitched the final 4 frames. That was big considering they used so many relievers in that extra inning game a couple of nights ago. So just one reliever tonight. Pitches 4 innings. Gets his first major league save. And this was a momentous win for the rebuilding Nationals. They reached the 50-game mark of the season with a .500 record for the first time in 5 years. And a win over the Mets in the 405 series finale tomorrow would give the Nats a winning record this deep into a season for the first time since 2018. As for the Orioles, it was a rough end to their first 50 games of the season. They were swept by the first-place Rays. They finish a 1-5 road trip and head home for a 10-game homestand that begins Friday against Detroit, but they do so with a 21-29 record. In the NBA Western Conference Finals, Game 2, the Oklahoma City Thunder controlled the second quarter. They lead the San Antonio Spurs 62-51. The NHL's Western Conference Final opener in Colorado nearing second intermission, the visiting Vegas Golden Knights with the 2-0 lead. Washington Capitals past and present, key figures in the United States win over Germany at the Ice Hockey World Championships. As current Capital, Ryan Leonard scored the decisive penalty against former Capital, Philip Grubauer, in Team USA's 4-3 shootout victory. Rob Woodfork, WTOP Sports.
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5: Traffic and weather. Rich Hunter's in the traffic center.
6: All right, Nick, if you're traveling on the Beltway in Montgomery County, heads up, Outer Loop near River Road. Single vehicle spin out. Sounds like authorities just arrived on scene. Be extra careful there as a result. They may be actually setting up road work despite the wet weather on the Outer Loop of the Beltway as you get into Virginia, headed toward the GW Parkway. We'll keep you posted when we get some more lane information. And over in Capitol Heights, southbound Pennsylvania Avenue near the exit for Shadyside Avenue, heads up for a crash. The WTOP Traffic Center is presented by Window Nation. 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I'm Rich Hunter. Your next update in about 10 minutes.
5: Over to the forecast now and 7 News First Alert Chief Meteorologist Veronica Johnson.
7: Tracking rain here for this evening. Some areas could have moderate rain. Also still could have some lightning. Temperatures will be tumbling after record high temps again today in the mid-90s. We'll see temperatures overnight dropping to the mid and upper 60s with some lingering rain showers. So a chance for some showers on the lighter side Thursday morning, but a better chance of rain will be after 11 a.m. and continuing through the afternoon and evening. Could get an additional
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7: I'm 7 News Chief Meteorologist Veronica Johnson in the First Alert Weather Center.
5: As some heavy rain continues moving across the area, we've got temperatures around 70 degrees after this heavy period of thunderstorms moves around and moves from west to east. We'll still see some lingering showers overnight and rain into tomorrow. It's 71 degrees in the nation's capital.
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5: Good evening, I'm Nick Iannelli. It's 10 o'clock.
10: From ABC News, I'm Dave Packer. An escalation between the U.S. and Cuba. The Justice Department unsealing an indictment against former Cuban President Raul Castro, brother of the late longtime President Fidel Castro. Raul Castro, now 94, charged with murder after the shootdown of two civilian planes out of Florida in 1996. Four people were killed, including three Americans on a humanitarian mission.
11: Tonight, rejoicing in Miami's Cuban community, Little Havana. ABC's Matt Rivers speaking to Lourdes Zayas Bazan, who hasn't been back to Cuba since she fled some 67 years ago.
12: What does this indictment symbolize to you?
13: It's finally a step, a big step for freedom in Cuba.
12: And do you think that you will see government change in Cuba in the near term?
13: Well, hopefully, yes.
11: Tonight, President Trump signaling change is at hand.
10: ABC's Pierre Thomas. Two police officers who defended the U.S. Capitol during the January 6 attack are suing to stop the creation of President Trump's nearly $1.8 billion anti-weaponization fund, calling it the most brazen act of presidential corruption this century.
14: Maryland Congressman Jamie Raskin, the top Democrat on the House Judiciary Committee, now has a bill which would bar the payments and prohibit what he calls future presidential slush funds. In the Senate, Majority Leader John Thune has said he's not a fan of the fund. But whether lawmakers in both houses can channel their opposition into a measure that can become a law is very much an open question.
10: ABC Stephen Portnoy. Near Simi Valley, outside of Los Angeles, firefighters continue to work to contain the fast-moving Sandy fires that rips through the mountains. ABC's Leo Stallworth is there.
15: Flames racing down hillsides above neighborhoods. As firefighters battle the blaze from the ground and air, crews say containment has now increased to 15%. Assigned firefighters are beginning to gain some ground after strong winds fueled explosive fire growth.
10: Hundreds of flights at New York's LaGuardia canceled after a sinkhole opened on the runway. 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
5: It's 10:02 on Wednesday, May 20th. 71 degrees, lingering showers tonight, lows in the 60s. Tomorrow, showers again with highs around 70. Good evening, I'm Nick Iannelli. A Bowie police officer has been found guilty in connection with a shooting that happened in Prince George's County. WTOP's Mike Murillo tells us that case started with the officer stopping to help a vehicle on the roadside. It ended with a shot being fired.
16: A judge convicted Sergeant Robert Warrington on all charges, including attempted second-degree murder, after a 2024 encounter caught on body camera. The video shows Warrington stopping to check on a car with its hazard lights on. As a man walks by and explains he's being taken to the hospital, within seconds, the officer fires a shot.
17: Get a gun!
18: I don't have a gun!
16: The man, identified as Nathaniel Richardson, was not hit, but the bullet struck a passing car. Richardson later said he was simply trying to pick up a hat that fell out of the vehicle. In her ruling, the judge says there was no immediate threat and the situation should have never escalated to deadly force, rejecting the officer's claim that the gun went off accidentally. Richardson's mother says the moment has had lasting impacts, but the family is grateful for the outcome.
19: We're happy with the outcome. It's unfortunate that two lives completely changed in an instant.
16: At Prince George's County Circuit Court in Upper Marlboro, Mike Murillo, WTOP News.
5: A top D.C. police official has retired after months of controversy over how crime data was handled. We've learned that Executive Assistant Chief Andre Wright officially stepped down this past weekend after being placed on administrative leave in March. That was first reported by our partners at 7 News. Wright, a 32-year veteran of the department, had been one of the highest-ranking officers there. An internal affairs report accused Wright and other senior officials of promoting a culture where some crimes were downgraded or reclassified to make the statistics appear lower. Wright denied directing anyone to falsify data. The Justice Department declined to pursue criminal charges, but the department called the conduct serious and damaging to public trust. We're hearing from D.C. Public Schools Chancellor Louis Farabee, who announced today that he's going to be stepping down from that role. Farabee is leaving to become CEO of Ed Reports, a nonprofit focused on reviewing instructional materials. During his time here in Washington, Farabee oversaw the school system through the pandemic, and he led efforts to boost math and reading performance.
17: I've had an amazing journey and path with exceptional school leaders. I can't say enough about our educators, the work that they put in, our families. I've been very fortunate to serve here in the nation's capital, and for me, this is an opportunity to go to a national level and to influence the conversation around high-quality instructional materials, which has also been a part of the DCPS recovery journey as well.
5: Farabee will begin his new job in about a month. Virginia Governor Abigail Spanberger is taking new steps aimed at limiting federal immigration enforcement in certain sensitive locations. The move targets areas like schools and polling places where the governor says protections are especially important. Here's WTOP's Alan Etter.
18: The governor signed a measure that bans law enforcement officers from wearing masks. In a statement, she said masked agents undercut basic expectations of accountability. The move comes as the Trump administration has deployed ICE agents to several major cities, primarily in areas led by Democrats as part of its immigration enforcement push. Spanberger also issued an executive order prohibiting the use of state property as staging areas or processing locations. The order also directs the state to provide guidance for employees on how to respond to ICE agents. In addition, Virginia is launching an online resource for residents to report suspected illegal actions by federal authorities. Alan Etter, WTOP News.
5: After more than 24 hours of a traffic mess in Bethesda, all lanes on Bradley Boulevard are back open in both directions. WSSC Water says a 20-inch water main ruptured yesterday, spilling thousands of gallons of water around that area. That pipe was installed in 2018. Engineers are still working to determine what caused it to fail. It's commissioning week in Annapolis. Thousands expected for the Naval Academy graduation on Friday. But before that, crowds were already pouring in for the Blue Angels Air Show. WTOP's John Doman was there.
20: They're gravity-defying acrobats in massive jet engines. Oh, my goodness, are they loud.
21: I think I need earplugs.
20: Andrew Livingston of Millersville is among the thousands who come here every year for this show, and our words can only do it so much justice.
21: 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That's just two of the planes.
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20: Michelle Greenwald is from Gambrels.
22: The noise, the sound, the aerial. Everything that they do is amazing. I mean, until you experience it, you really don't understand it.
20: If you missed it this time, don't miss it next year. In Annapolis, John Doman, WTOP News.
5: There's some encouraging news about blue crabs in the Chesapeake Bay. WTOP's Michelle Bash took a look at the numbers in Maryland and Virginia.
23: This year's winter dredge survey estimates the total number of crabs in the bay is up 46% this year compared to last, and the number of juvenile crabs is up 121%. The Virginia Marine Resources Commission's Zach Widgen says,
24: "We saw a lot of really good positive numbers this year, which we're always happy about.
23: But the study estimates a 25% drop in the number of adult females.
25: We have a little concern about the females."
23: Carrie Kennedy is Division Director of Monitoring and Assessment at the Maryland Department of Natural Resources. Results of a wide-ranging investigation into what's influencing crab populations in the bay is due out next month. Michelle Bash, WTOP News.
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5: It's 10:08. Traffic and weather. Rich Hunter's in the WTOP Traffic Center.
6: All right, a series of events on the Beltway in the heavy rain on the outer loop just after River Road. Single vehicle spun out along the left side. Authorities are out with it. They've got the left lane blocked. Then on the outer loop, as you cross the American Legion Bridge closer to the Virginia shoreline, crash there along the left side. Stay right to get by. And just beyond that, after the George Washington Parkway, a vehicle fire. It's been extinguished, but that's blocking the left side of the roadway. There was additional response on the inner loop at the scene there as well, so be careful. Now, on the inner loop of the Beltway, as you head past River Road up toward the 270 spur, new crash there along the left side as well, right at the exit for the 270 spur. So again, stay right to get around that. Selling your car, watch out for fake payments, unsafe meetups, endless haggling, or you could just sell to Fitzgerald and know exactly what you're dealing with. Go to FitzBuysCars.com today. I'm Rich Hunter. Your next update in about 10 minutes.
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0: Beneficial rain today. Of course, that came with some thunderstorms that did have some high winds across the northernmost counties of Maryland. Now we've got rain likely for your evening, your overnight, and Thursday. Temperature is going to be dropping to about the upper and mid-60s by morning. Thursday, tumbling temperatures will have afternoon temps in the lower 60s by around noon to 1 o'clock. Rain is likely after 11 a.m. could have some pockets of moderate rain. I'm 7 News Chief Meteorologist Veronica Johnson in the First Alert Weather Center.
5: We are seeing widespread rain activity moving across the area right now. Some of the heaviest rain and thunderstorms around the Rockville, Wheaton areas, also Vienna and Fairfax getting hit pretty hard by thunderstorms, and we've been seeing a lot of lightning here outside WTOP studios as well. 71 degrees in the nation's capital. 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
1: Netflix is looking to expand its empire. The streaming giant has big plans for toys and candy. Netflix is already seeing significant growth for its toy business thanks to Stranger Things and K-pop Demon Hunters. And Barron's reports you could soon see candy products tied to Charlie and the Chocolate Factory. A strong finish for the major stock averages on Wall Street. 1% gains across the board on Wednesday. The Dow Jones Industrial Average up 645 points. The S&P 500 added 79. The NASDAQ rose 399 points. And the owner of Dulles Town Center is buying the JCPenney building at Fair Oaks Mall. The Washington Business Journal says the price tag is $8 million. John Wardock, WTOP News.
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5: It's 10:12. I'm Nick Iannelli. Thanks for being with us. Montgomery County's fire department goes way over its overtime budget just about every year, in some years by more than $10 million. New figures show one firefighter earned more than $315,000 in overtime alone last year. The department says overtime is necessary to maintain staffing levels and respond to emergencies, but the heavy reliance on overtime is raising some concerns about budget strain in the county. Tony Planas, a reporter with The Banner, joined us on WTOP to talk more about it.
7: What they do say is that it's a very complicated system in which they determine who gets overtime, who doesn't. And typically firefighters work 24 hours and then they're off 48 and then they work another 24, giving them 48-hour work weeks. But they also have to balance getting full-time firefighters with volunteer firefighters. There was no real explanation in terms of why we're doling out so much money, why we've just been blowing past the overtime budget year after year, going back more than a decade. To be fair, this is happening in other municipalities, especially with occupations that are 24-hour occupations, talking firefighters, law enforcement, police, that kind of thing. The county council senior budget analyst took the county to task and was like, look, we are not properly budgeting for overtime year after year after year, even though we know it's coming. And there's been no real good explanation as to why. These things do involve unions, everything when it comes to hours and pay. You have to incorporate that aspect as a factor as well.
5: That's Tony Planas, a reporter with The Banner.
10: ABC News, I'm Dave Packer. Raul Castro indicted. The U.S. Justice Department charging the 94-year-old former Cuban president over his alleged role in the 1996 shootdown of aircraft delivering humanitarian aid. Acting Attorney General Todd Blanche.
8: For the first time in nearly 70 years, senior leadership of the Cuban regime has been charged in this country, in the United States of America, for acts of violence resulting in the deaths of American citizens. Nations and their leaders cannot be permitted to target Americans.
10: Two police officers who defended the Capitol on January 6 are suing to stop the creation of President Trump's $1.8 billion anti-weaponization fund.
9: that would pay compensation to their assailants. Firefighters in Southern California battling several wildfires in windy and dry weather and a sinkhole opening up on the runway at New York's LaGuardia Airport. This is ABC News.
5: A House Oversight Committee is turning its attention to a major environmental disaster that unfolded in our region earlier this year. Lawmakers are investigating that spill of raw sewage in the Potomac River after a large pipe burst in Montgomery County. WTOP's Mitchell Miller has that today on the Hill.
11: When a 72-inch pipe burst in January, more than 240 million gallons of raw sewage flowed into the Potomac. Colonel Francis Pera with the Army Corps of Engineers says his agency and others quickly responded to divert even more sewage from going into the river, and he says there is one bright spot related to what happened.
12: The drinking water supply managed by the Washington Aqueduct remains completely safe, secure, and unaffected, as our drinking water system is entirely separate from D.C. Water's regional wastewater infrastructure.
11: Still, the chair of the panel, Pennsylvania's John Joyce, says if the spill took place a short distance away, it could have been a very different story.
13: We owe it to the American people to fully understand the causes and the consequences of this failure.
11: On Capitol Hill, Mitchell Miller, WTOP News.
5: There's a unique way to celebrate America's 250th birthday, and it's on the road.
14: There are 18-wheelers rolling with interactive high-tech exhibitions, and people are lining up to learn about the founding of the nation.
15: Our mission is to bring Americans together, you know, all Americans, and to get them to also participate and honor our history, our values, and what we stand for as a nation.
14: Six of them are traveling with stops so far in Atlanta, Washington, D.C., and Miami. More cities are coming in the weeks leading up to July 4th. Allison Keyes, CBS News, Washington.
5: The war in Iran has those gas prices continuing to be way up there with Memorial Day weekend, that very busy travel period just days away. CBS News Senior Transportation Correspondent Chris Van Cleve.
19: Filling up in Killeen, Texas, on average, gas is $1.28 a gallon more than it was a year ago. For Charles Rice, that's about $90 extra dollars a month to fill up his truck.
27: $3.96 instead of $4.12 or $4.20, so that's what brought me in here today.
19: Casey's General Stores, the nation's third largest convenience store with nearly 3,000 locations across 19 states, making Memorial Day weekend almost like Christmas. Store visits are expected to jump 20%. CEO Darren Rebellas.
28: Well, it's the kickoff of our 100 days of summer.
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30: Are you seeing impacts from the higher prices of fuel?
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30: Have you started to see any change in consumer behavior? Because you know, Domino's, Chipotle, Applebee's all said they saw softening, which they're attributing to higher gas prices.
28: When we get into times like this where, you know, budgets are stretched a little bit, we're viewed as a better value option. A lot of folks will come to us because we're a more affordable option.
30: To the extent that pizza is reflective of the U.S. economy, Casey's is the fifth largest pizza seller in the U.S., priced a few dollars below their competition. 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
5: That's CBS's Chris Van Cleve reporting. It's 10:18, traffic and weather. Wow, look at the western portion of the Beltway right now getting hit pretty hard by heavy rain, thunderstorms. Let's go to the traffic center and WTOP's Rich Hunter.
6: All right, Nick, your wish is our command. Right now, we've got multiple incidents on the Beltway in Montgomery County between the American Legion Bridge and the 270 Spur. Good news, the incident on the inner loop before the 270 Spur, that is out of the roadway, so all lanes have been reopened there. Delays have eased. There's still some slowdowns headed north on the 270 Spur, but again, very heavy rain falling there. Then on the outer loop, just after River Road, two left lanes closed with the crash. There was a spin out into the wall there. Two right lanes get you by. Then as you cross the American Legion Bridge into Virginia, closer to the Virginia side, they've got two left lanes blocked with a multi-vehicle crash there. Again, getting by staying to the right. And then just beyond the bridge as you pass the George Washington Parkway, remnants of a vehicle fire along the left side there as well. So again, very busy night on the Beltway as a result of the wet weather and some rather difficult driving conditions at the moment. Now up in Gaithersburg, the emergency utility work with the gas leak continue northbound on 355 as you head up toward Lake Forest Boulevard. again, squeezing right past that repair work. I'm Rich Hunter, your next update in about 10 minutes.
5: Over to 7 News First Alert Chief Meteorologist Veronica Johnson.
0: More rain is in the forecast this evening. Even some rumbles of thunder. Your evening temperatures falling through the 70s and down into the mid to upper 60s by early Thursday morning. Temperature is going to be dropping throughout the day, so a high temperature will be during the morning. Low 60s for highs for Thursday afternoon. That's it. With rain likely, especially after 11 a.m., we'll have some areas of moderate rain. It's going to be pretty soggy on Thursday. I'm 7 News Chief Meteorologist Veronica Johnson at the First Alert Weather Center.
5: This heavy pocket of rain and thunderstorms moving right into the district, covering the western portion of the Beltway pretty thoroughly. We also have heavy rain falling around the Wheaton and Rockville areas, Potomac, Friendship Heights, Bailey's Crossroads, and over into Centerville. All those areas getting the heaviest rain right now. And after that moves on, we're going to continue seeing showers lingering throughout the overnight hours. 71 degrees in the nation's capital. 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
5: Baby birds fallen from nests, possums injured by cars. Every spring, wildlife rehab facilities get thousands of calls for help. This time, one of those facilities in Virginia got a very unusual patient brought right to them. Here's WTOP's Kate Ryan.
17: A three-month-old bear cub was delivered to the door of the Blue Ridge Wildlife Center in Boyce, Virginia, and she was in tough shape. She'd been trapped in a fence and had a large open wound on one leg.
18: So this was a very, very down, not very reactive bear by the time the finders came upon it.
17: Dr. Jen Riley, hospital director at the center, says bears are specially regulated. And after stabilizing the cub, it was transferred to the Wildlife Center of Virginia. Riley understands the impulse to help wild animals.
18: Black bears in Virginia should all go directly to the Wildlife Center of Virginia through the Department of Wildlife Resources.
17: The goal, she says, is not just recovery, but getting those animals back to the wild. Kate Ryan, WTOP News.
5: Faculty members at Harvard University have voted to cap A grades at roughly 20% starting in the fall of 2027. There will be fewer people getting A's. It's the school's most aggressive move in decades to try to curb grade inflation.
20: Harvard's faculty voted 458-201 for the A cap. It also approved a measure to use average percentile rankings rather than grade point averages to determine internal awards and honors. But faculty rejected the proposal's third plank, which would have allowed courses to petition to opt out of the A cap if they were graded on an unsatisfactory, satisfactory, and satisfactory plus basis. A February survey showed nearly 85% of students opposed the cap.
5: That's ABC News reporter Chuck Severton.
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23: This is Bishop Michael Burbidge of the Catholic Diocese of Arlington. 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Today, pray for the grace to persevere in faith and with trust in the Lord's healing love and saving power, for he will always transform our lives for the better.
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2: A night after a thrilling comeback victory over the Mets, the Nationals started fast and finished strong.
4: Swing a fly ball, left center field deep for Young. Soto going back to the warning track. He leaps at the wall. He can't get it. It's gone. It's into the bullpen. Slugging Jacob Young has another home run. And the Nationals have not one, but two big insurance runs. It's 8-4. That is home run number 6 on the season.
2: And third in his last 11 at-bats, Dave Jagler on 1500 AM. That was the final score in the 8-4 win over the Mets. The Nats' seventh victory in their last 10 games at Nats Park after a 3-12 start to the home slate. Jacob Young on 1500 AM.
7: Yeah, you know, we brought some of that that momentum we had on the road, and we brought it home in front of our fans. We started winning some ball games, playing better baseball. And, you know, it's always good to try to win series and division, and now we have a chance to do that tomorrow.
2: With Cade Cavalli throwing the 405 first pitch. In search of wins and consecutive starts for the first time this season, and the 25-25 Nationals can get above 500 after 50 games in a season for the first time since 2018. The Orioles all alone in last place in the AL East after a 1-5 road trip, finished by a 3-game sweep in Tampa. The O's will finish out May at Camden Yards, though. They open a homestand of 10 games in 10 days starting Friday against Detroit. Tough night of tennis for Francis Tiafoe in Germany, where he was upset in round 2 of the Bitpanda Hamburg Open in a straight sets defeat at the hands of Camillo Ugo Carabelli. Rob Woodfork, WTOP Sports.
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5: WTLP at 1028. We got traffic and weather. Rich Hunter's in the traffic center.
6: All right, our top traffic issues are on the Beltway in Maryland. First, on the Outer Loop, just after River Road, crash moved to the shoulder. All lanes have been reopened. Then on the American Legion Bridge, the multi-vehicle crash for now still blocking the two left lanes. They may stop traffic to move everything over to the Virginia side of the bridge over on the shoulder. But for now, just be careful. You were squeezing by two lanes to right for the moment. Then on the Outer Loop, just after the George Washington Parkway, the extinguished vehicle fire, all the activity on the left shoulder. I'm Rich Hunter. Your next update in about 10 minutes.
5: Showers linger tonight. Lows in the 60s. Tomorrow, cloudy with scattered showers and highs around 70 degrees.
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5: Good evening. I'm Nick Iannelli. Juan Herrera is our producer. To the war in Iran, Iran's Revolutionary Guard is warning that it could widen the Middle East conflict beyond the region if the U.S. and Israel strike Tehran again. That warning comes amid mixed signals from the Trump administration about a possible deal sometime soon. President Trump has repeatedly floated the possibility of renewed military action, at one point saying Iran had just days to return to the negotiating table.
13: We've settled into this pattern. About once a week, the president will say that he thinks that a breakthrough is very close, and then he'll slowly back away from it and say that he's in no rush to cut a deal. So it leaves you wondering exactly what is going on, because you hear so many different things from this White House about where negotiations actually stand. Yesterday, the vice president said that he's feeling pretty good about talks, but then he went on to say that the biggest challenge is you don't really know who's in charge in Iran. They can't seem to figure out who's driving the bus right now in Iran, and so therefore it makes cutting a deal very difficult. The president claims that he was extremely close to restarting hostilities with Iran earlier this week, but then he paused because he was told by the mediators and other participants that they needed to give time for these negotiations to play out, and that he felt very good. We haven't seen that optimism reflected by either Iranian negotiators or the Pakistani mediators. It gives you a sense of how fluid the situation is and how fluid the president's commentary on the situation is as well. The White House says that these negotiations continue. The president keeps saying publicly that he has rejected the Iranian proposals out of hand because the Iranians aren't willing to go far enough to get rid of their nuclear program. What the Iranians are saying is that actually they are sending substantive proposals to the U.S., and then the Americans are actually sending revisions and proposals back to them.
5: That's CBS News Chief White House Correspondent Nancy Cordes. A federal grand jury in Miami has indicted former Cuban President Raul Castro in connection with a 1996 shootdown of two aircraft. Prosecutors say Cuban military forces were acting on Castro's orders when the planes were brought down over the Florida Straits, killing four people, including three Americans. The indictment charges Castro with murder. Cuba has long disputed the circumstances of that. It's not clear if Castro would ever face trial in a U.S. court.
14: It doesn't really detail any new information in any clear way that would explain why 30 years after the alleged crime, now Raul Castro is being charged. It does point out in here, though, that in terms of the chain of command, any order to kill would go up to Raul Castro, who was then the defense minister, and his brother Fidel, who was at that time president.
5: That's CBS News Chief Foreign Affairs Correspondent Margaret Brennan. There is growing pushback in Congress over that plan to pay out up to $1.8 billion from a new anti-weaponization fund. That money would go to people who say they were targeted by federal prosecutors during the Biden administration. Though some lawmakers are raising concerns about the size of that fund and who might ultimately receive money.
15: Pennsylvania Republican Brian Fitzpatrick says he aims to stop the administration from paying out from the new anti-weaponization fund.
19: And I don't support it. I think it's a... can't do that.
15: Maryland Congressman Jamie Raskin, the top Democrat on the House Judiciary Committee, now has a bill which would bar the payments and prohibit what he calls future presidential slush funds. In the Senate, Majority Leader John Thune has said he's not a fan of the fund. But whether lawmakers in both houses can channel their opposition into a measure that can become a law is very much an open question. Stephen Portnoy, ABC News, Washington.
5: President Trump's grip on Republican voters is strong, even as his approval rating slips and his party faces headwinds ahead of the midterms. In a series of primaries last night across several states, candidates backed by the president either won or led the field. Still, on Capitol Hill, some Republicans are now saying no to Trump policies.
25: President Trump's legislative agenda may be facing trouble, with a small but growing number of congressional Republicans now willing to oppose him. Even as the president touted primary wins by candidates he backed.
26: We won all races last night, every one of them.
25: He's facing some dissent. Kentucky Congressman Thomas Massey was one of last night's losers after the president focused on unseating the Republican who often opposes him.
27: If the legislative branch always votes with the president,
0: We do have a king.
25: Others have joined Massey, like North Carolina Senator Tom Tillis, who is not running again. He had focused on bashing then Homeland Security Secretary Kristi Noem.
3: She's failing at every possible measure of the job.
25: Alaska's Lisa Rutkowski has joined Democrats in trying to curb the president's war powers in Iran.
17: I do not accept that we should engage in open-ended military action without clear direction or accountability.
25: The dissent could be a problem for GOP leaders before the midterm elections. John Thune is trying to keep his slim Senate majority in line.
18: We're a team, and you win as a team, you lose as a team.
25: In the House,
20: we don't demand loyalty to the president.
25: Though Speaker Mike Johnson says he does demand loyalty to the GOP's core principles. But for the defeated Thomas Massey, there's nothing to lose in speaking his mind.
0: I got 7 months left in Congress.
25: Sagar Magani, Washington.
5: Barney Frank, a longtime Massachusetts congressman, has died at 86 years old. He had recently entered hospice care for congestive heart failure. He served more than three decades on Capitol Hill and became one of the chamber's most influential voices, known for his sharp wit and blunt style.
21: This is someone who was a fixture in Massachusetts Democratic politics for decades. He was also for decades the most prominent gay politician in the country. We now know that he died yesterday at his home in Maine. This happened just 1 month after he entered hospice care. Let's talk about his legacy here. What are people remembering about him? Frank is someone who was raised in a middle-class family in New Jersey. He went to Harvard Law School, and he was inspired to enter politics because of the civil rights movement that was happening at that time. So he first began representing that suburban Boston district in Congress back in 1981. Just a couple of years later, in 87, he came out as gay. He was the first member of Congress to do that, eventually becoming a trailblazer in a sense. He also, I should note, survived a scandal, much like many other politicians of his time. In 1990, there was a scandal involving him and a male escort. He was formally reprimanded by the House for his conduct and involvement there. He was also later facing criticism for underestimating the economic risks before the big housing collapse in America. And then in 2012, he became the first sitting member of Congress to have a same-sex marriage. As for how his colleagues and his friends are remembering him, in the Washingtonian magazine's annual poll of Capitol Hill staffers, he was frequently voted the brainiest, the funniest, and the most eloquent member of the House.
5: That's CBS News correspondent Chanel Call.
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5: It's 10:38, traffic and weather on WTOP. Over to the traffic center and Rich Hunter.
6: All right, a little bit better now crossing the American Legion Bridge. All the activity with the crash moved over to the right shoulder on the Virginia side at the exit for the GW Parkway. All lanes are open. Delays are slowly easing. Now, Maryland State authorities checking for a new crash. Again, this is the third one of the evening, northbound on the 270 spur near Democracy Boulevard. Police and fire were headed that way. Now, if you're traveling northbound on the Baltimore-Washington Parkway before you get up to Maryland 32, crash there along the right side. You squeeze left to get by with heavy response on scene. Southbound on the parkway, all lanes are open. Still in good shape on US 50 from the Beltway out toward Annapolis and the Bay Bridge. No incidents, no work zones on the bridge tonight. Virginia side still in good shape on 395 and 95. For now, 66 looks good between Roslyn and as far west as Haymarket. I'm Rich Hunt, your next update in about 10 minutes.
5: We are seeing flashes of lightning across the sky here outside WTOP studios as thunderstorms and strong rain activity continues to move across the area. We've got temperatures in the 70s. Let's get more from 7 News First Alert Chief Meteorologist Veronica Johnson. She's at the P.J. 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
1: Moderate rain now in the forecast for this evening as the thunderstorms start to ease. Waiting on this weather maker to move in. It will linger around our area for days, though, bringing more rain showers to the area. It's rain showers, in fact, tonight. Temperatures in the mid to upper 60s. Some light, wet weather in the morning on Thursday, followed by more moderate and widespread rain after 11 a.m. Thursday. Temperatures during the afternoon will be in the lower 60s. On Friday, your high temperature just shy of 60 degrees. Saturday, too, just shy of 60 degrees. More rain showers set to move through. On Sunday, the high 67 we're forecasting with a chance for some showers, mainly during the morning hours. Right now, Monday, looking at overcast skies, your best chance to see some peaks of sunshine on Monday. High temperature 75 degrees. But that will be followed by another day Tuesday with rain showers in the forecast. Again, it's beneficial rain. I'm 7 News Chief Meteorologist Veronica Johnson in the First Alert Weather Center.
5: Widespread rain and storm activity splashed across the D.C. area right now. Some of the heaviest rain falling around College Park and Colesville. It's 72 degrees in College Park, 70 in Fairfax, and 69 outside WTOP studios. Money News with John Wardock.
2: CAVA says it is working to hold the line on menu prices. The district-based restaurant chain is courting customers who are watching their wallets, and the plan appears to be working. Customer traffic has been improving with same-store sales up almost 10%. CAVA stock on Wednesday up 3%. The Dow Jones Industrial Average up 645 points on Wednesday. The S&P 500 added 79, and the NASDAQ was up 399 points. James Murdoch, the son of media giant Rupert Murdoch, is buying part of Vox Media, including New York Magazine, for $300 million. And the Federal Reserve released minutes from its last meeting, and those notes show policymakers see a growing risk of inflation. There's also a growing chance they could have to raise interest rates. John Wardock, WTOP News.
5: Could Elon Musk be a trillionaire soon? SpaceX says it's filed for an initial public offering with a stock market debut expected as soon as next month.
4: Elon Musk has announced plans for one of the biggest sales of stock to the public ever for a space company currently losing billions of dollars a year. Documents filed show that SpaceX lost $2.6 billion from operations last year on $18.7 billion in revenue, and the losses kept piling up at the start of this year as well. Musk and certain other shareholders will receive shares in a special class of stock that gives them 10 votes for each share they hold. The stock sale could also make Musk a major owner who co-founded SpaceX in 2002, the world's first trillionaire. I'm Lisa Dwyer.
5: The IRS has been seeing a spike in overtime hours after cutting more than a quarter of its workforce last year. A new report from the Treasury Inspector General for Tax Administration shows overall work hours there dropped 14% between 2024 and 2025, but overtime hours jumped 12%. That costs the agency $27 million more. With fewer staff, some employees are being required to work weekend overtime to keep up with backlogs.
7: This has a real downstream impact on the IRS having to spend more on overtime to still get the work done. You mentioned that this is an increase in cost. This is an increase in the IRS really having to do more with less. And, you know, there were a couple of outliers in this report, a couple of employees working 12 12-hour days, and a small pocket of employees reportedly working 20-hour days, raising some eyebrows there, certainly.
5: That's reporter Jory Heckman with our partners at Federal News Network. A federal judge is ordering the White House to comply with the Presidential Records Act after a group of historians raised concerns about the Trump administration seeming to fail to properly preserve official records.
3: U.S. District Judge John Bates ruled that the law, which has for decades ensured that presidential records eventually become public, is likely constitutional, and that a group of historians who sued showed there's, quote, substantial risk that the White House is not complying with that law. Every president since Reagan has complied with the law, but the Department of Justice last month issued an opinion arguing the law was unconstitutional and that the White House didn't need to follow it. Judge Bates rejected that opinion and gave the Trump administration until next week to begin complying with the law. Peter Haralambos, ABC News.
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5: It's 10:46. I'm Nick Iannelli. Thanks for being with us. Ever since students returned to the classroom after the pandemic, many teachers and administrators say they've been dealing with a new challenge: what students are wearing to school. Loudoun County is taking a closer look at its dress code policy. School leaders are focusing on issues like pajamas in the classroom and how short certain clothing can be, with some of the debate centered around the word cleavage in the policy language. WTOP Scott Gelman is following the story.
23: This policy in Loudoun also talks about administrators being responsible for enforcing the dress code. But as was discussed in Fairfax County a couple of years ago, PJs once again front and center under this proposed policy.
24: The compromise position was we're okay with pajamas as long as they meet the coverage guidelines, whatever those guidelines are, that a top is a top and a bottom is a bottom. And if your pajama top and your pajama bottom meet those definitions, we're okay with that. But we are not okay with blankets and robes.
23: That's Office of School Administration Director Dana Scanlon there. This was a Loudoun County School Board committee talking about this policy at large, but they said that when they posed this proposal to the public, there was a lot of concern about the possibility that the term cleavage could lead to the policy disproportionately impacting women.
24: There was concern by many members of the public that by using the term cleavage, that targeted our female students, that perhaps it was an indicia that the policy was biased or discriminatory.
23: Now it's unclear whether the final policy the school board will ultimately pass will have that word, but we're talking about things like restrictions on how long a shirt has to be. It has to cover sides, mid-back, lower back, extend to the waist. There are all of these different restrictions, and this policy is proposing to define some of those restrictions. This ultimately has to be referred to the full school board, but the timeline on this is really interesting and unclear because we are now approaching the summer months. The school board doesn't convene in the month of July, so they might talk about this in August, but there are some school board members who are skeptical of that idea because students over the summer, especially in early August, are going and doing that back-to-school shopping. They don't want to have people do that back-to-school shopping and then implement some of these changes. So ultimately, we have to wait and see when the school board will adopt some of these changes and talk about the dress code in Loudoun County. But right now, it seems like something that at least is generating a little bit of a buzz as they define some of these terms and determine what students can and can't wear to their class.
5: That's WTOP's Scott Gelman. It's 10:48, traffic and weather. Rich Hunter's in the traffic center.
6: All right, despite the wet weather, the crash that was on the outer loop of the Beltway on the American Legion Bridge, as I mentioned, cleared. All lanes are open and delays have eased. Looks like Maryland State Highway's out with a crash northbound 270 spur before Democracy Boulevard. They're on the left shoulder currently, but no big delay as a result. But just be aware they're out there and use caution as you pass. Northbound on the Baltimore-Washington Parkway just before Route 32, crash there. A couple of vehicles involved. You squeeze left to get by that. Heads up for delays headed north of 198. Southbound side of the parkway, all lanes are open. In the district, still in good shape on both 395 and 695. No major issues to report along I-295 or DC-295 so far this evening. And for now, even though the overhead signs say otherwise, there are no work zones on 95 South between the Beltway and Fredericksburg. I'm Rich Hunter, your next update in about 10 minutes.
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1: Tracking rain here for this evening. Some areas could have moderate rain. Also still could have some lightning. Temperatures will be tumbling after record high temps again today in the mid-90s. We'll see temperatures overnight dropping to the mid and upper 60s with some lingering rain showers. So a chance for some showers on the lighter side Thursday morning, but a better chance of rain will be after 11 a.m. and continuing through the afternoon and evening. Could get an additional half to three quarters of an inch of rainfall on Thursday. Then on Friday, we'll have temperatures somewhere between 56 and 59 degrees, with also scattered showers and much of the rain going to

0: Castro, charged with murder after the shootdown of two civilian planes out of Florida in 1996. The nation's largest city suffering rail service disruptions.
1: Fire at a Philadelphia scrapyard prompting Amtrak to suspend operations from there to New York for a time this afternoon. It comes ahead of what's projected to be record-breaking Memorial Day travel, with 45 million Americans expected to venture at least 50 miles for the holiday.
0: ABC's Will Reeve. Two police officers who defended the U.S. Capitol during the January 6th attack are suing to stop the creation of President Trump's nearly $1.8 billion anti-weaponization fund, calling it the most brazen act of presidential corruption this century. Hundreds of flights at New York's LaGuardia canceled, hundreds more delayed after a sinkhole opened in the runway. This is ABC News.
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8: The Nationals beat the inclement weather by beating the Mets 8-4 in a tidy 2 hours and 16 minutes. CJ Abrams put the Nats in front for good in the first inning with his 10th home run of the season. A three-run blast that, at least for the time, gave him a share of the Major League lead with 42 RBI. Zach Littell pitched a solid five innings for his third win in four starts in May. And Andrew Alvarez saved that bullpen by pitching the final four frames for his first Major League save. The win was momentous for the rebuilding Nationals, who reached the 50-game mark in a season with a .500 record for the first time in 5 years. And a win over the Mets in the 405 series finale would give the Nats a winning record this deep into a season for the first time since 2018. As for the Orioles, it was a rough end to their first 50 games of the season, swept by the first place Rays to finish a 1-5 road trip that puts the O's at 21-29, entering a 10-game homestand that begins Friday against Detroit. Washington Capitals past and present were key figures in the United States' win over Germany at the Ice Hockey World Championships, as current Capital Ryan Leonard scored the decisive penalty against former Capital Philip Grubauer in Team USA's 4-3 shootout victory. Off the ice, the Caps announced the re-signing of midseason acquisition Timothy Liljegren to a 2-year contract to help fill the void at defenseman left by the John Carlson trade. Rob Woodfork, WTOP Sports.
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4: It's 10:58. Traffic and weather on WTOP. We have plenty of weather in the area still. Let's get to the roads and Rich Hunter.
5: All right, Nick. One of our top traffic issues right now is that rain. It's been wreaking havoc on the roads. A latest issue again on the outer loop just past River Road. Apparently, there's some standing water on the left side, and as a result, single vehicle spin out into the wall. Again, everything on the left shoulder, but again, be careful. You may come upon some standing water. They're also checking the drains on the inner loop just before River Road. Crash active right now, northbound Baltimore-Washington Parkway just before Maryland 32. You squeeze left to get by. Heads up for delays near 198 and Laurel. 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I'm Rich Hunter, your next update with Robert Workman in less than 10 minutes.
4: Let's get to the forecast in 7 News. First Alert Chief Meteorologist Veronica Johnson.
6: Moderate rain now in the forecast for this evening as the thunderstorms start to ease. Waiting on this weather maker to move in. It will linger around our area for days, though, bringing more rain showers to the area. It's rain showers, in fact, tonight. Temperatures in the mid to upper 60s. Some light wet weather in the morning on Thursday, followed by more moderate and widespread rain after 11 a.m. Thursday. Temperatures during the afternoon will be in the lower 60s. On Friday, your high temperature just shy of 60 degrees. Saturday, too, just shy of 60 degrees. More rain showers set to move through. On Sunday, the high 67 we're forecasting with a chance for some showers, mainly during the morning hours. Right now, Monday, looking at overcast skies.
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6: 7 News, Chief Meteorologist Veronica Johnson in the First Alert Weather Center.
4: Rain continuing to move across the area, heavy in spots. It's 70 degrees in Ashburn, 69 outside WTOP studios, where we continue to see flashes of lightning.
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4: Good evening. Good to have you with us. It's 11 o'clock. I'm Nick Ionelli.
9: From ABC News, I'm Dave Packer. A deadly hazmat emergency tonight in New Mexico, east of Albuquerque. ABC's Trevor Ault with the latest.
10: Emergency crews arrived at a home there and found four people unresponsive. Three of them are now dead. Then the first responders started falling ill. About two dozen people exposed to an unknown substance, many of them experiencing dizziness and nausea. They were all taken to the hospital for decontamination, and now three of them have been admitted. Right now, there are hazmat teams there at the house as authorities are racing to try to figure out what this unknown substance even is.
11: Cuba warning of fierce resistance to any U.S. military actions after the Justice Department unsealed an indictment against former Cuban President Raul Castro, charged with murder after the shoot down of two civilian planes out of Florida back in 1996.
12: Cuba's government calling the indictment a farce based on lies to justify military aggression. Earlier this month in Havana, Cuban's foreign minister telling our Whit Johnson that if the U.S. attacks Cuba, it could lead to a bloodbath.
11: ABC's Pierre Thomas. An IRS settlement gives President Trump's Justice Department a nearly $1.8 billion trust that could be tapped by those who claim they were wronged by federal law enforcement, including Trump allies and January 6 Capitol attackers.
13: Acting Attorney General Todd Blanche, Trump's former personal attorney, who orchestrated the agreement, grilled on Capitol Hill.
14: Will individuals who assaulted Capitol Hill police officers be eligible for this fund?
15: Well, as it makes plain, anybody is...
14: Just let me know if they're eligible for the fund.
15: As was made plain yesterday, anybody in this country is eligible to apply if they believe they're a victim of weaponization.
13: Democrats arguing it's a slush fund for Trump supporters.
11: ABC's Mary Bruce. Dozens of delays coming out of LaGuardia International Airport tonight after a sinkhole opened up on one of the airport's runways, and with planes being diverted to nearby Newark, that airport's tower says they're experiencing gridlock. 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
4: 11:02 on Wednesday, May 20th, 69 degrees, showers and storms, heavy in spots, lows in the 60s tonight. Good evening, I'm Nick Iannelli.
16: Chancellor Farabee will soon take another role in the private sector.
4: D.C. Mayor Muriel Bowser announcing that D.C. Public Schools Chancellor Louis Farabee is stepping down after about 8 years leading the school system. Farabee is leaving next month to become CEO of Ed Reports, a nonprofit that reviews classroom materials on a national level.
16: While we are so proud of his leadership, we are also proud and happy to see what he will do next. It's good for us as well, because we will be able to continue to tap into the chancellor's networks and expertise about what's happening here with us. You have just done not just a great job in leading the progress, but an outstanding job leading the progress. You have built a talented team of educators, principals, central services staff, and leaders who have consistently delivered results. DC public school enrollment now exceeds 52,000 students, the highest in our history, with more families choosing DCPS every year. Our graduation rates have reached 78%, another record for the district, because when Chancellor Farabee arrived, we were at 65% graduation when he joined us in 2019.
17: I've had an amazing journey and path with exceptional school leaders. I can't say enough about our educators, the work that they put in, our families. I've been very fortunate to serve here in the nation's capital. And for me, this is an opportunity to go to a national level and to influence the conversation around high quality instructional materials, which has also been a part of the DCPS recovery journey as well.
4: Louis Farabee mentioning the recovery because during his time in Washington here, Farabee oversaw the school system through the pandemic and led efforts to boost math and reading performance, with recent data showing strong academic growth since 2022.
17: We made a lot of progress from where we were during the pandemic in our recovery journey. Like many school districts, we're still challenged in that area. I'm very optimistic about the truancy pilot that we have. We've completed about a year and a half, close to two. The pilot is strong case management for our students that are the most chronically absent. The majority of those students who've been a part of that program in the pilot have improved their attendance outcomes. And so I think our challenge now is, how do we scale that to other schools? It allowed us to get to some of the root causes of why students aren't coming to school. But I also believe that we still have a lot more work to do with our families. When you look at our elementary age students, we were challenged with pre-K coming out of the pandemic with attendance. And so I think ensuring that our families know that there's value to each day, and then our educators and our school leaders ensuring that we have engaging lessons and activities for students on their own campus. Sometimes as we get towards the end of the school year, families want to take vacations and miss time. And so I think the message in regards to attendance needs to be, let's be sure that our students are here every day as we close out the school year.
4: As for the person who takes over for Farabee,
17: the next leader will get the baton. And I think this moment, we have tremendous momentum that will carry us into years to come, and we'll continue to maintain our status as the fastest improving urban school district in the nation.
4: Farabee's last day will be June 19th. After that, Mayor Muriel Bowser will name an interim chancellor with a permanent replacement to be selected by the next mayor's administration. A top D.C. police official has retired after months of controversy over how crime data was handled. We've learned that Executive Assistant Chief Andre Wright officially stepped down this past weekend after being placed on administrative leave in March. That was first reported by our partners at 7 News. Wright, a 32-year veteran of the department, had been one of the highest-ranking officers there. An internal affairs report accused Wright and other senior officials of promoting a culture where some crimes were downgraded or reclassified to make the statistics appear lower. Wright denied directing anyone to falsify data. The Justice Department declined to pursue criminal charges, but the department called the conduct serious and damaging to public trust. A Bowie police officer has been convicted in connection with a shooting in Prince George's County that happened a couple years ago. WTOP's Mike Murillo tells us the verdict comes after a two-day bench trial.
18: A judge found Sergeant Robert Warrington guilty on all charges, including attempted second-degree murder. Body camera video playing a big role in this case. Investigators say Warrington had pulled over to help a driver when a man walked by, saying the woman was there to take him to the hospital. Moments later, Warrington fired, then can be heard saying sorry several times.
19: Why did you do that?
20: I'm sorry.
18: The man, Nathaniel Richardson, says he was just going back to grab a hat and was not armed. The judge ruled that there was no immediate threat and the shooting was not reasonable, necessary, or proportional, in her words. The man wasn't hit. His mother says the moment changed everything.
19: He's definitely struggled. I don't think he'll view law enforcement the same.
18: Warrington is out ahead of sentencing later this year. Outside Prince George's County Circuit Court in Upper Marlboro, Mike Murillo, WTOP News.
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4: 1108, traffic and weather. Robert Workman's in the WTOP Traffic Center.
23: Plenty of wet pavement around the area, and standing water is starting to become a little bit more of an issue now. Getting reports of it along the left side on the outer loop of the Beltway before River Road, and they're also checking that troublesome storm drain on the inner loop of the Beltway near River Road. That one seems to clog up the first time somebody throws a hunk of paper out the window. So they're checking that, too. That'll also be along the left side. Accident cleanup northbound on the BWD Parkway up at Route 32 is in the right lane. Some congestion coming up from 198. Might be a new issue between Greenbelt and Powder Mill Road. I'm seeing some congestion there as well. Over on the Virginia Beltway, we're okay from the American Legion Bridge. Had a couple of problems earlier on the bridge as you head down towards the GWD Parkway. Both have been cleared, and your lanes are open as you continue around to Springfield. 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I'm Robert Workman. Your next traffic report in 10 minutes.
4: Over to the forecast and 7 News. First Alert Chief Meteorologist Veronica Johnson.
6: Well, the storms have been easing now. We've got lingering rain showers and could be some pockets where it's moderate rain showers. 55 to 67 degrees overnight and a high temperature of only 60 to 70 degrees for Thursday. Rain is likely, especially after 11 a.m. tomorrow. I'm 7 News Chief Meteorologist Veronica Johnson in the First Alert Weather Center.
4: Rain is falling on almost entirely the Beltway right now. The only portion of the Beltway not seeing some heavy to moderate rain is the far southeastern portion of the Beltway, but the storm system continues to move that way, so that probably will be seeing some storm activity pretty soon as well. But most of the Beltway seeing some moderate to heavy rain, some thunder and lightning have been mixed in. 69 degrees in Manassas. We have 70 degrees in Frederick, Maryland, and 69 degrees outside WTOP Studios, brought to you by Long Fence. 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
0: The turnaround at Target appears to be working. The retailer has seen its strongest sales in 4 years as it revamps stores and appeals to parents. It's seeing higher sales in its health and wellness, baby, and toy departments. 1% gains for the major stock averages on Wednesday. The Dow Jones Industrial Average up 645 points. The S&P 500 added 79, and the NASDAQ climbed some 399 points. After more than a half century, the Bethesda Co-op is closing. Bethesda Magazine says the final day is May 31st. The store says high overhead, rent, and competition with big box stores made business unsustainable. Coming up Thursday, Walmart will crack open its books. John Wardock, WTOP News.
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4: It's 11:12. I'm Nick Iannelli. Thanks for being with us tonight. There's a big change happening with Google. It's overhauling the very thing that built its business, the internet search. Google announced what it calls the biggest change to its search box since it first launched, allowing longer, more conversational searches that feel more like chatting than typing keywords. It comes as Google faces growing competition from AI chatbots, which are changing how people find information online. We talked all about it with Ina Fried, Chief Technology Correspondent at Axios.
28: The search bar will expand as you're typing. So if you just type a couple keywords, it's going to work the way you're used to. But now you can just start writing a long query like you might in a chatbot like ChatGPT, and it will shift modes and basically start a conversation with you where you get your search results, but you can refine it and really get at what you want just by describing it. It's actually rolling out now, so there's a good chance if you go to google.com and you start typing, that search box is going to expand and you're going to have access to a bunch of new AI features.
4: Do you think this is going to be jarring for the average person who just goes on Google and wants to find a website or is looking for a certain piece of information? Is this going to change the way people use the internet?
28: I was asking Robbie Stein, one of the top search execs, that exact question, because I think that's the risk here, is you don't want to alienate all the people who just want to use a search engine. And they feel like they've hit this clever design where if you are just used to searching with a couple of keywords, it's going to work. It's going to be as fast as it always has. But if you are having a more conversational question, it'll answer more like an AI chatbot. So they think no, but I do think that's the risk here.
4: Websites need people to click on them. This will undoubtedly lead to fewer clicks for websites because if Google just gives you the information you're looking for, why click on a website? So how does the internet, as we know it, go on if this kind of change is happening?
28: It's a real problem that publishers are dealing with. A number of publishers have said, we're just resetting our expectations to what they call Google Zero, basically the assumption that referral traffic that used to be a major source of traffic for all publishers is essentially going to zero. And there have been a couple things already pushing in that direction for some time now. Above those links that people are used to, the so-called 10 blue links, there's been an AI overview that answers most people's questions most of the time. And so publishers have already been dealing with vastly diminished traffic. But I think it's also an existential question for not just publishers, but the AI companies themselves, because they depend on the publishers to be able to answer those questions in the first place. And if the publishers can't make money, they can't exist. They can't be answering those questions.
4: So as Google shakes things up even more with this step it's taking, how much of this is defensive on Google's part? In other words, is Google reacting to the rise of AI chatbots, or is Google trying to pave a new way forward in searching and lead the next phase of the way searches will be carried out?
28: It's a little bit of both. I mean, I think Google wouldn't necessarily move in this direction if we didn't have chatbots. If they didn't do anything, I think it's pretty clear that chatbots would be what comes after search. So what they're trying to do is maintain dominance of this really valuable market that basically funds much of what Google does and also move into the future.
1: aside from the internet search? What else is Google doing that's new with AI?
28: They are really putting it in all of their products. One interesting one is a new feature in YouTube called Ask YouTube. A lot of people go there for entertainment, but a lot of people go there for a how-to video. My dishwasher broke. I need to fix my bicycle. And now you can ask your question and YouTube will try and summarize the answer and then link you to the video from which it came.
4: That's Ina Fried, Chief Technology Correspondent at Axios. Two police officers who defended the U.S. Capitol during the January 6th riot are suing the Trump administration over that nearly $1.8 billion fund that we learned about this week. They claim the administration created a, quote, slush fund without approval from Congress. That fund stems from a legal settlement after President Trump and his family agreed to drop a multi-billion dollar lawsuit against the IRS over leaked tax returns in exchange for creating that pool of money. The administration says the fund is meant to compensate people who were unfairly prosecuted under the Biden administration, but critics, including some Republicans, say it could just funnel taxpayer money to Trump allies. The latest from CBS News Justice reporter Jake Rosen.
3: We've seen the first legal challenge in federal court against this $1.7+ billion weaponization fund. It is brought by two law enforcement officers who clashed with the angry mob on Capitol Hill on January 6, 2021. Harry Dunn, a retired former U.S. Capitol police officer, as well as Daniel Hodges, who's an active Metropolitan Police Department officer here in the district, have sued in D.C. federal court, claiming that this fund and its creation are illegal and would only pay people like the January 6th convicts who were later pardoned by President Trump. And they're seeking to block the creation of this fund, reverse any transfer that has been made so far from the Department of Treasury to the DOJ to start implementing this fund. We have seen the initial first rush of Trump allies who are seeking access to that $1.7 billion. It's unclear how much legal standing this case is going to have because legal experts and federal ethics experts that we've talked to have said it's going to be very difficult to prove in federal court that you were being irreparably damaged. However, two police officers here in the district who were injured by those rioters on January 6th and who have faced the consequences over the last 5+ years of that believe that they have the first case. And we'll see what happens in federal court in the next coming days and whether they can convince a judge that this case should move forward.
4: That's CBS News Justice reporter Jake Rosen. 1118 WTOP traffic and weather. Still a good amount of rain falling across the area. To the traffic center and Robert Workman.
23: A lot of slipping and sliding. Accident reported now northbound BW Parkway north of 410 on the way up towards the Beltway. That one's supposed to be in the right lane. Then it looks like there's another one up ahead between Greenbelt Road and Powder Mill Road. Authorities arriving on the scene there. Earlier crash up ahead of that near Fort Meade on the northbound BW Parkway up at Route 32. That one is out of the way. The good news, the silver lining in all the rain, it's washed out pretty much all of the scheduled construction for overnight. VDOT was holding out hope they could get their work crews out there southbound on 95 south of Quantico, but they've given up that ghost. On the outer loop of the Beltway going over through Montgomery County, be alert as you head down past River Road. Some standing water along the left side. I think the state highway crews have worked on that, and they were also working on the storm drain on the inner loop along the left side of River Road as well. We're brought to you by Jiffy Lube. 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You'll find yourself saying, already ready. 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I'm Robert Workman, your next traffic report in 10 minutes.
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6: From thunderstorms to rain. In fact, rain is likely on our Thursday and Friday. Temperatures here for the overnight going to be dropping down into the mid to upper 60s. And our high temperature for Thursday going to be during those early morning hours around 5, 6 a.m. We'll see temperatures drop gradually throughout the day. We'll be in the lower 60s after about lunchtime. Cloudy skies for sure and rain likely, especially after 11 a.m. right through the afternoon and evening. I'm 7 News Chief Meteorologist Veronica Johnson in the First Alert Weather Center.
4: 73 degrees in Woodbridge, 70 in Upper Marlboro, and 69 degrees outside WTOP studios. Still a lot of rain moving across the area. We have moderate rain just about over the entire district right now. 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
5: ABC News, I'm Dave Packer. U.S. federal prosecutors announcing the indictment of former Cuban President Raul Castro on the anniversary of the day the country was established. Reaction on the streets of Miami.
7: The Cuban people are finally getting their justice. They're going to bring him over and try him as the murderer he is.
5: Officials say the 94-year-old allegedly ordered an illegal attack that killed American civilian pilots who were trying to rescue people fleeing Cuba on rafts in international waters. Growing opposition in Congress to the plan to pay out up to $1.8 billion to those who say they were targeted by federal prosecutors, including President Trump's allies. Some Republicans say that they're going to try and shut it down. The American missionary doctor who's tested positive for the Ebola virus in a U.S. base in Germany right now receiving treatment. Bipartisan support in a House committee for making sure TSA workers get paid during any future government shutdowns. James Murdoch, son of media mogul Rupert Murdoch, to acquire New York Magazine. This is ABC News.
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9: 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I think you need to get that architecture right. Getting the data tagging right. Those are the things that if you can get that right in the next 6 to 12 months, you can move pretty quickly in the following 12 to 36 months.
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31: A night after a thrilling comeback victory over the Mets, the Nationals started fast and finished strong.
0: Swing a fly ball, left center field, deep for Young. Soto going back to the warning track. He leaps at the wall. He can't get it. It's gone. It's into the bullpen. Slugging Jacob Young has another home run. And the Nationals have not one, but two big insurance runs. It's 8-4. That is home run number 6 on the season.
2: And third in his last 11 at-bats, Dave Jagler on 1500 AM. That was the final score in the 8-4 win over the Mets. The Nats' 7th victory in their last 10 games at Nats Park after a 3-12 start to the home slate. Jacob Young on 1500 AM.
11: Yeah, you know, we brought some of that that momentum we had on the road, and we brought home in front of our fans. We started winning some ball games, playing better baseball. And, you know, it's always good to try to win series and division, and now we have a chance to do that tomorrow.
2: With Cade Cavalli throwing the 405 first pitch in search of wins and consecutive starts for the first time this season, and the 25-25 Nationals can get above 500 after 50 games in a season for the first time since 2018. The Orioles all alone in last place in the AL East after a 1-5 road trip finished by a 3-game sweep in Tampa. The O's will finish out May at Camden Yards, though. They open a homestand of 10 games in 10 days starting Friday against Detroit. Tough night of tennis for Francis Tiafoe in Germany, where he was upset in round 2 of the Bitpanda Hamburg Open in a straight sets defeat at the hands of Camillo Ugo Carabelli. Rob Woodfork, WTOP Sports.
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16: When millions of American veterans returned home after World War II, they encountered what would become one of the most consequential public policies in U.S. history, the GI Bill of Rights. 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Although Black veterans were technically eligible for benefits, segregation and discriminatory practices often prevented many from accessing the same opportunities. Anastasia Ubis, Federal News Network.
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4: 1128, traffic and weather. Robert Workman's in the WTOP Traffic Center.
23: Looks like authorities have taken care of the standing water issue on the outer loop of the Beltway at River Road, but of course it could still reoccur with the rain still pouring down. Checking for another crash, though, on the outer loop of the Beltway around the Clara Barton Parkway as you head down towards the American Legion Bridge. Watch for the emergency response there. Crash cleanup underway downtown, westbound, inbound New York Avenue, just past North Capitol Street. I see the police car in the right lane there. Northbound on the BW Parkway, accident reported north of 410 along the right side. Looks like there's another one up ahead before you get to Powder Mill Road. That one may also be along the right side. I'm Robert Workman, your next traffic report in 10 minutes.
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19: Congress examines what went wrong and what's ahead related to a huge sewage spill in the Potomac. I'm Mitchell Miller, today on the Hill.
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20: It's the loudest show in Annapolis, the annual Blue Angel Show. I'm John Doman.
6: Moderate rain now in the forecast for this evening as the thunderstorms start to ease. Waiting on this weather maker to move in. It will linger around our area for days, though, bringing more rain showers to the area. It's rain showers, in fact, tonight. Temperatures in the mid to upper 60s. Some light wet weather in the morning on Thursday, followed by more moderate and widespread rain after 11 a.m. Thursday. Temperatures during the afternoon will be in the lower 60s. On Friday, your high temperature just shy of 60 degrees. Saturday, too, just shy of 60 degrees. More rain showers set to move through. On Sunday, the high 67 we're forecasting with a chance for some showers, mainly during the morning hours. Right now, Monday, looking at overcast skies. Your best chance to see some peaks of sunshine on Monday. High temperature 75 degrees. But that will be followed by another day Tuesday with rain showers in the forecast. Again, it's beneficial rain. I'm 7 News Chief Meteorologist Veronica Johnson in the First Alert Weather Center.
1: It is 69 degrees in our nation's capital Wednesday evening.
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5: This is Bishop Michael Burbidge of the Catholic Diocese of Arlington. The people who touched the cloak of Jesus believed in his power to heal them, and he did. Sacred Scripture recounts many who were healed because of their faith in the Lord, whom they knew could change their lives for the better. Our Lord continues to invite us to approach him with faith, for he longs to heal our infirmities, forgive our sins, relieve our distress, and ease our burdens. Try not to be discouraged amid crosses, for we can never lose hope in the Lord's power to heal and transform our lives physically, spiritually, and emotionally in ways that we cannot imagine. Today, pray for the grace to persevere in faith and with trust in the Lord's healing love and saving power, for he will always transform our lives for the better.
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1: And a good Wednesday evening to you, May 20th, 2026. We do indeed thank you for taking us along for the 1130 report. Welcome in. Glad you're with us. I'm Dean Lane. Juan Herrera is our producer. Begin the ride this half hour with the latest for you to update you on the war with Iran. Iran's Revolutionary Guard is warning tonight it could widen the Middle East conflict beyond the region if the U.S. and Israel strike Tehran again. In a sharply worded statement this week, the Guard says any renewed attacks would trigger what it calls a promised regional war. That warning comes amid mixed signals right now from the Trump administration of late about a possible deal with Iran on the table. Mr. Trump has repeatedly floated the possibility of renewed military action, at one point saying Iran had just days to return to the negotiating table. Let's get more now from News Nation correspondent Robert Sherman this evening.
9: While more time has been put on the clock, the red line from the United States is not moving. No nuclear is the message from the White House. Not allowing Iran to get a nuclear weapon to threaten not just the Middle East, but the Western world. And the president says they're prepared to take whatever course of action is necessary to get that, whether it's through diplomacy or Plan B, which would be kinetic strikes. Here's the president.
21: We're going to end that war very quickly, and they won't have a nuclear weapon, and hopefully we're going to get it done in a very nice manner.
9: We have the Strait of Hormuz, which is applying pressure in different directions. The U.S. naval blockade, which has now turned around 90 ships going in or out of Iranian ports. But the small trickle of ships going through, it's put that pressure on the global energy markets. You have the U.S. military standing by in the region in case these negotiations fall apart. That is the message from the White House, that all forces are at a ready posture and are waiting for the go-ahead if these negotiations stall out. Iran issuing a stern warning, the IRGC leader saying if any further aggression is committed against Iran, a limited regional war, this time will erupt into flames and transcend every border and domain. You will receive devastating blows that will leave you in abject defeat.
1: That is News Nation correspondent Robert Sherman. For the time now, it's 11:34 Wednesday evening on WTLP. Turning now to an escalation between the U.S. and Cuba, the Justice Department unsealing an indictment this week against former Cuban President Raul Castro. Brother, of course, of the late longtime president Fidel Castro. Raul Castro, now 94, is charged tonight with murder after the shoot down of two civilian planes out of Florida back in 1996. Four people in all were killed during that incident, including three Americans on a humanitarian mission. ABC News Chief Justice Correspondent Pierre Thomas.
22: Tonight, rejoicing in Miami's Cuban community, Little Havana. ABC's Matt Rivers speaking to Lourdes Zayas Bazan, who hasn't been back to Cuba since she fled some 67 years ago.
24: What does this indictment symbolize to you?
26: It's finally a step, a big step for freedom in Cuba.
0: And do you think that you will see government change in Cuba in the near term?
26: Yes.
22: Tonight, President Trump signaling change is at hand.
1: A drone alert sent people scrambling for shelter in Lithuania this week after it was detected near the border with Belarus. It is actually the first major alert of its kind in a NATO capital since Russia's invasion began of Ukraine. Lithuania accuses Russia tonight of diverting Ukrainian drones into Baltic airspace just to create confusion.
8: They were able to track that drone. They were able to figure out that it was indeed, it had been spoofed and it had come from Russia, and they were able to shoot it down. Unfortunately, it fell in a not too populated area, but at least it didn't kill anyone. It didn't injure anyone. But it just says that's the third thing, that the Allies are on to what Russia's doing. And Russia every day is growing a little bit more concerned about how well they can prosecute this war if even simple things like that no longer work for them.
1: WTOP National Security Correspondent J.J. Green. WTOP at 11:35, the latest now we turn to from Capitol Hill this evening. It involves the huge sewage spill here at home back in January in the Potomac River. Members of Congress are looking for answers tonight about exactly what happened here. WTOP Capitol Hill Correspondent Mitchell Miller. Wednesday evening, today on the Hill.
10: The chair of a House Oversight Subcommittee, Pennsylvania's John Joyce, says the January spill that dumped more than 240 million gallons of raw sewage into the Potomac raises serious issues.
12: What led to the collapse? Was this failure preventable? Were there warning signs that were being ignored or even missed?
10: The head of D.C. Water, David Gaddis, says his agency was well aware of infrastructure issues and sought to address them before a huge pipe collapsed. Jess Kramer with the EPA says the agency reacted quickly and cooperated with the district.
13: EPA took on a heightened role in coordinating and leading the federal response to the collapse in mid-February when D.C. Mayor Muriel Bowser declared a public emergency.
10: Due to where the spill occurred, officials say it did not affect the safety of drinking water. On Capitol Hill, Mitchell Miller, WTOP News.
1: 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An update on traffic and weather a minute away on WTOP.
14: ABC News, I'm Dave Packer. Cuba warning of fierce resistance to any U.S. military actions after the Justice Department unsealed an indictment against former Cuban President Raul Castro, charged with murder after the shootdown of two civilian planes out of Florida in 1996.
15: Cuba's government calling the indictment a farce based on lies to justify military aggression. Earlier this month in Havana, Cuban's foreign minister telling our Whit Johnson that if the U.S. attacks Cuba, it could lead to a bloodbath.
14: ABC's Pierre Thomas. An IRS settlement gives President Trump's Justice Department a nearly $1.8 billion trust that could be tapped by those who claim they were wronged by federal law enforcement, but there is bipartisan support in Congress for killing that fund. A deadly hazmat emergency in New Mexico, east of Albuquerque tonight. Emergency crews arrived at a home there and found four people unresponsive, three of them now dead, and then the first responders started falling ill. The substance unknown. Hazmat teams at the house. This is ABC News.
1: WTOP News time, now 11:38. Traffic and weather on the 8th. Good Wednesday evening to Robert Workman with us in the WTOP Traffic Center this hour.
23: Good evening, Dean. It's a slippery one out there, so use caution. Looks like authorities have cleared the crash out of the roadway northbound BW Parkway north of 410, but they're still working on one north of Greenbelt on the way up towards Powder Mill Road. Be alert through there. That's slow for about a mile. Outer loop of the beltway between the BW Parkway and Kenilworth Avenue. Authorities checking for yet another crash. It's like the Bermuda Triangle in Greenbelt. On the beltway through Silver Spring and Bethesda, we're doing a little bit better. Had a new issue reported on the outer loop of the beltway before the American Legion Bridge, possibly near the Clara Barton Parkway. You might see some emergency response. I don't see anything in the cameras just yet. Gas main work in Gaithersburg, northbound on 355. You're down to just one lane open going up past Lake Forest Boulevard, and it looks like that crew will be working there through the night. Southbound, your lanes are open, and 270 is a viable alternate. I'm Robert Workman, your next traffic report in 10 minutes.
1: 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Here now, 7 News First Alert Chief Meteorologist Veronica Johnson with a cool down coming our way.
6: More rain is in the forecast this evening. Even some rumbles of thunder. Your evening temperatures falling through the 70s and down into the mid to upper 60s by early Thursday morning. Temperature is going to be dropping throughout the day, so a high temperature will be during the morning. Low 60s for highs for Thursday afternoon. That's it. With rain likely, especially after 11 a.m., we'll have some areas of moderate rain. It's going to be pretty soggy on Thursday. I'm 7 News Chief Meteorologist Veronica Johnson, and First Alert Weather Center.
1: Right now, we're at 69 degrees and holding in our nation's capital. And coming up this half hour for you on WTOP.
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4: The parent company behind Facebook and Instagram started laying off thousands of workers on Wednesday, Meta cutting roughly 8,000 employees as CEO Mark Zuckerberg plans to invest more in AI. Customers are eating at Cava more. Customer traffic is said to be up at the district-based restaurant chain as Cava looks to hold the line on menu price increases. Target has booked its strongest sales in 4 years. The retailer is spending billions to overhaul its stores and appeal to parents. 1% gains for the major stock averages Wednesday. The Dow Jones Industrial Average up 645 points. The S&P added 79, the NASDAQ climbing 399 points. And NVIDIA is benefiting from the data center boom. The chip giant is reporting record sales thanks to surging demand for data center computing. John Werdock, WTOP News.
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1: 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The Late Show, talking about the world of entertainment tonight with Stephen Colbert, coming to an end this week after 11 years.
17: The end marks the conclusion of his on-air feud with President Donald Trump. When CBS announced last summer that the show would come to an end in May, the network said it was for economic reasons. But others, including Colbert, are skeptical that Trump's repeated criticism of the show had nothing to do with it. Various stars, including actor Jon Hamm, say they've enjoyed being a part of his show.
18: Nobody has his unique sense of humor.
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19: 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He's a good man. And he's a decent man.
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17: 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I'm Haya Pinjwani.
1: It is commissioning week at the Naval Academy, with graduation set for this coming Friday. But the focus this week has been on the sky as thousands line the Severn River to watch the Blue Angels, WTOP's own John Doman among them.
20: It's one of the coolest shows you'll ever see.
28: My friends used to actually skip school to come see this, and I never got a chance to do it. So I've wanted to come for years and years and years, and finally I saw it was going to be nice weather.
20: Chris and Sarah got here about 9 o'clock this morning to get a spot right up against the Severn River in order to see this show for the first time.
29: My dad grew up designing plane engines, so just being able to see it firsthand.
20: And what stands out?
30: There's tons of tricks. There's, like, just cool stuff.
20: Speaking of skipping school, Colton Grindowski's from Glen Burnie, his younger brother among the many kids wearing headphones. And that's because
30: they're very loud.
29: It's really loud.
20: In Annapolis, John Doman, WTOP News.
1: Let's talk holiday transportation this evening on WTOP. 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Now, weekend track work will impact the Orange and Silver lines this weekend. 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Metro Bus will operate on a Sunday schedule.
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16: Here's a news flash for you. News happens here in a hurry.
25: And it's all over the map. So that's where WTOP reporters are. Beltsville to Burke.
16: Got it covered.
25: Georgetown to Gaithersburg.
16: Yep, there too.
25: 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News happens here.
1: Good Wednesday evening. Welcome in for the ride. I'm Dean Lane. Time now, 11:44 on WTOP. The IRS is seeking a spike in overtime hours. They're seeing one after cutting more than a quarter of its workforce just last year. A new report this week from the Treasury Inspector General for Tax Administration apparently shows overall work hours dropped 14% between 2024 and 2025, but overtime hours jumped 12%, then costing the agency $27 million more. With fewer staff on hand right now, and employees are now being required to work weekend overtime to keep up with growing backlogs. Flesh this out, we turn to Jory Heckman, a senior reporter with our partners at Federal News Network.
0: So what we've seen from this Treasury Inspector General report is that they find that last year, between 2024 and 2025, the IRS did see a significant uptick in overtime hours, and that corresponds right around the time the IRS was substantially shedding a big portion of its workforce, lost more than a quarter of its workforce, largely through voluntary separation incentives. These are people who took the fork in the road offer. These are people who took the early retirement offers, and this has a real downstream impact on the IRS having to spend more on overtime to still get the work done. You mentioned that this is an increase in cost. This is an increase in the IRS really having to do more with less. And, you know, there were a couple of outliers in this report, a couple of employees working 12-hour days and a small pocket of employees reportedly working 20-hour days, raising some eyebrows.
3: Okay, so we have less staff, we have more people working overtime. What does this mean for those of us who have filed our taxes? Should we expect delays in refunds and things like that?
0: Well, you know, at this point, the IRS's busy season is more or less over, although there are, of course, people who have requested extensions and they will be filing later this year. On a related note, you know, the IRS is dealing with a pretty substantial backlog of amended tax returns, people who, for one reason or another, have had to resubmit what they originally sent into the IRS. And, you know, one big potential driver of that is the One Big Beautiful Bill Act. Some of the tax changes that went into effect there, that's new for a lot of taxpayers. And so the IRS is facing this increased backlog. And they've actually, to reduce that backlog, they have tapped HR and IT employees to handle these temporary details. They've been reassigned to taxpayer services. They've helped people answer the phones. They've been helping to process that backlog of tax returns, and they are going to be working on that backlog for the foreseeable future.
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1: 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Good evening to Robert Workman in the WTOP Traffic Center.
21: Good evening, Dean. It's a slippery one out there, so mind your speed and your braking distance. Crash cleanup on the outer loop of the Beltway in Greenbelt, right at the exit ramp, it looks like, to Kenilworth Avenue. It's along the right side. Stay to the center and to the left to continue around. If you're going to take that exit, I think you might have to weave around under police direction. Had a couple of problems along the Baltimore-Washington Parkway reported, northbound north of 410 and also north of the Beltway out towards Powder Mill Road. Looks like both of those crashes are out of the way. No incidents reported on the Beltway down past Joint Base Andrews and over to the Wilson Bridge on the southbound lanes of 395 and I-95. All the scheduled road work for tonight has been washed out, so your lanes are open on the way down towards Fredericksburg. I'm Robert Workman, your next traffic report in 10 minutes.
2: Well, the storms have been easing. Now we've got lingering rain showers and could be some pockets where it's moderate rain showers. 55 to 67 degrees overnight and a high temperature of only 60 to 70 degrees for Thursday. Rain is likely, especially after 11 a.m. tomorrow. I'm 7 News Chief Meteorologist Veronica Johnson in the First Alert Weather Center.
1: 70 Reston, 69 Bethesda, 72 on the National Mall, 69 right now outside the WTOP studios, where the time now is 11:50 on WTOP.
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0: news happens here.
1: It was a very unusual problem that apparently caused flight delays and cancellations at New York's LaGuardia Airport.
2: There was a sinkhole found on one of the runways. This coming from the Port Authority, which is the agency that runs the airport. Officials said the sinkhole was discovered during a morning inspection of LaGuardia's airfield. Port Authority said that the runway was immediately shut down for emergency construction and engineering crews to evaluate the scene and complete the repairs.
1: That was News Nation correspondent Connell McShane. Here at home, we have results here at WTOP this evening from a new poll out this week in the D.C. mayor's race. According to CityCast, D.C. council member Janice Lewis-George holds a slim lead tonight in the Democratic primary, 39% over Democratic voters named for her, naming her as their first choice. That is 5 points ahead of former council member Kenyon McDuffie. Voters say here the next mayor should focus on the cost of living, housing, and public safety. The primary election is next month, June 16th. More than 700 adults were interviewed for the poll this month. The poll's margin of error tonight is plus or minus 3.7 percentage points. WTOP News Time, 11:52. She may be out of size or of an over... Let's try that again. She may be about the size of an oversized teddy bear is what I'm trying to say, but this patient at a Virginia Wildlife Center is very, very real. A young black bear we're talking about, found in extremely poor condition, is now getting life-saving care, as we hear from WTOP's Kate Ryan.
3: Spring is an incredibly busy time for wildlife rehab centers.
4: This time of year, we get over 10,000 calls a month.
3: But this call to the Blue Ridge Wildlife Center in Boyce, Virginia, was different. Dr. Jen Riley, hospital director at the center, says a roughly three-month-old black bear cub had become caught in a fence and had a large wound to one rear leg.
4: And this is a baby that was trying to follow its mother, presumably, and is now separated from mom. It's extremely stressed.
3: The cub was brought in by people who freed her from the fence.
4: We would not have recommended that, you know, the general public go out and try to rescue one of these animals. It can be very dangerous.
3: Riley said her staff was able to stabilize the cub and get it to the Wildlife Center of Virginia. Riley advises people to learn who handles wildlife in their area and to keep that number handy when they do have questions about when and whether to intervene. Kate Ryan, WTOP News.
1: WTOP at 11:54. This restaurant in Las Vegas, known for its massive high-calorie burgers, is apparently shutting down.
5: That's the customer at the Heart Attack Grill being spanked for not finishing his massive bypass burger. Another says,
6: I'm feeling my arteries are seizing up, but it's worth it.
5: The Heart Attack Grill is famous for a reason and not just its scantily clad hospital-themed servers.
7: What's in a quadruple bypass is four half-pound patties.
5: Then the buns are coated in lard and it's
7: melted all together with eight thick slices of cheese.
5: Yum? The restaurant says it's not renewing its long-term lease due to corporate greed for pricing people out of affordable indulgence. Allison Keys, CBS News.
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1: And of course, that means it's Rob's turn tonight.
9: The Nationals beat the inclement weather by beating the Mets 8-4 in a tidy 2 hours and 16 minutes. C.J. Abrams put the Nats in front for good in the first inning with his 10th home run of the season. A three-run blast that, at least for the time, gave him a share of the Major League lead with 42 RBI. Zach Littell pitched a solid five innings for his third win in four starts in May. And Andrew Alvarez saved that bullpen by pitching the final four frames for his first Major League save. The win was momentous for the rebuilding Nationals, who reached the 50-game mark in a season with a .500 record for the first time in 5 years. And a win over the Mets in the 405 series finale would give the Nats a winning record this deep into a season for the first time since 2018. As for the Orioles, it was a rough end to their first 50 games of the season, swept by the first place Rays to finish a 1-5 road trip that puts the O's at 21-29, entering a 10-game homestand that begins Friday against Detroit. Washington Capitals past and present were key figures in the United States win over Germany at the Ice Hockey World Championships, as current Capital Ryan Leonard scored the decisive penalty against former Capital Philip Grubauer in Team USA's 4-3 shootout victory. Off the ice, the Caps announced the re-signing of midseason acquisition Timothy Liljegren to a 2-year contract to help fill the void at defenseman left by the John Carlson trade. Rob Woodfork, WTOP Sports.
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3: 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Also coming to Lincoln Theater, acclaimed actor Billy Bob Thornton performing with his band The Boxmasters on July 23rd. 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
6: 1158, traffic and weather on the 8th. Here's Robert Workman.
7: Watch your speed and braking distance on the wet pavement. That's all around the area. Virginia Beltway, incident-free, Alexandria, Annandale, and Tysons. Crash cleanup in Greenbelt, outer loop at Kenilworth Avenue, partially blocking the exit ramp there. I think it's passable under police direction with care. Your through lanes are open. The WTOP Traffic Center is presented by Window Nation. 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I'm Robert Workman, your next traffic report in 10 minutes.
8: From thunderstorms to rain. In fact, rain is likely on our Thursday and Friday. Temperatures here for the overnight going to be dropping down into the mid to upper 60s. And our high temperature for Thursday going to be during those early morning hours around 5, 6 a.m. We'll see temperatures drop gradually throughout the day. Will be in the lower 60s after about lunchtime. Cloudy skies for sure, and rain likely, especially after 11 a.m., right through the afternoon and evening. I'm 7 News Chief Meteorologist Veronica Johnson in the First Alert Weather Center.
6: 69 degrees in Washington at 11:59.
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6: Good Thursday morning. May 21st. Welcome. I'm Dean Lane. Coming up this midnight hour on WTOP for you Thursday.
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12: The governor of Virginia takes steps to curb ICE activity statewide, including at schools and places where people vote. I'm Alan Etter.
6: Gains across the board on Wall Street at the closing bell Wednesday midweek. The Dow finished up 645 points. Good morning, welcome in, 12 midnight on WTOP.
13: From ABC News, I'm Dave Packer. Two police officers who fought off the mob on January 6th filing a lawsuit against the Trump administration, trying to block the $1.8 billion fund made up of taxpayer money that could soon hand out payments to their attackers. ABC News Chief White House Correspondent Mary Bruce.
14: Trump insists the fund is needed to help people he claims were mistreated by the Biden Justice Department.
15: People were destroyed. They went to jail. Their families were ruined.
14: But on Capitol Hill, outrage among a growing number of Republicans, rejecting the idea of taxpayer payouts to rioters.
13: The Justice Department Wednesday charged former Cuban President Raul Castro with murder over his alleged role in shooting down two planes that were carrying humanitarian aid in 1996. Castro is still in Cuba. Acting Attorney General Todd Blanche.
16: We didn't indict. This isn't a show indictment. This is an indictment because we expect that there was a warrant issued for his arrest. So we expect that he will show up here by his own will or by another way.
13: With millions traveling for the Memorial Day weekend, a major disruption at one of America's busiest airports in New York City, delays and cancellations cascading across the region. It all started when a sinkhole opened up on a runway at LaGuardia Airport. ABC's Will Reeve.
10: More than 200 flights canceled, hundreds more delayed, shutting down one of LaGuardia's two runways for hours.
17: Ground, what happened to the runway 422?
18: There's a sinkhole.
19: Airport officials say they found the sinkhole at 11 a.m. during routine airfield inspection and immediately closed the runway for emergency repairs.
13: And with planes being diverted to nearby Newark, that airport's tower calling the situation there gridlock. Elon Musk-led rocket and satellite company SpaceX Wednesday filing for an initial public offering, paving the way for what will likely be the biggest IPO ever. 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
6: 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Thursday morning, May 21st. Thanks for taking the midnight hour ride. Body showers, thunderstorms this overnight early morning, 50s and 60s, daybreak low. Later Thursday, more rain, much cooler, 65 to 69. We're at 69 straight up in our nation's capital. Good morning to you. I'm Dean Lane. Topping the stories we're following this midnight hour for you Thursday morning. We begin locally with a Bowie police officer found guilty in connection with a local shooting in Prince George's County. WTOP's Mike Murillo tells us on this Thursday morning, the case began apparently with the officer stopping to help a vehicle on the roadside and ended with a shot being fired.
20: A judge convicted Sergeant Robert Warrington on all charges, including attempted second-degree murder, after a 2024 encounter caught on body camera. The video shows Warrington stopping to check on a car with its hazard lights on. As a man walks by and explains he's being taken to the hospital, within seconds, the officer fires a shot.
21: Get a gun!
20: I don't have a gun! The man, identified as Nathaniel Richardson, was not hit, but the bullet struck a passing car. Richardson later said he was simply trying to pick up a hat that fell out of the vehicle. In her ruling, the judge says there was no immediate threat and the situation should have never escalated to deadly force, rejecting the officer's claim that the gun went off accidentally. Richardson's mother says the moment has had lasting impacts, but the family is grateful for the outcome.
22: We're happy with the outcome. It's unfortunate that two lives completely changed in an instant.
20: At Prince George's County Circuit Court in Upper Marlboro, Mike Murillo, WTOP News.
6: WTOP Thursday morning at 12:03. A top D.C. police official has retired following months of controversy over how crime data was handled. We've learned that Executive Assistant Chief Andre Wright officially stepped down this past weekend after being placed on administrative leave back in March. It was first reported by our partners at 7 News. Wright, a 32-year veteran of the department, had been one of the highest-ranking officers. An internal affairs report accused Wright and other senior officials of promoting a culture of where some crimes were downgraded or reclassified, we're told, to make statistics appear lower than they were. Wright denied directing anyone to falsify any data. The Justice Department declined to pursue criminal charges in the case, but the department called the conduct serious and damaging to public trust. WTOP at 12:04. We're hearing also this morning from D.C. Public Schools Chancellor Louis Farabee, who will announce that he is stepping down. Farabee is leaving the position, we understand this morning, to become CEO of Ed Reports, a nonprofit focused on reviewing instructional materials. During his time in Washington, Farabee actually oversaw the school system through the pandemic and led efforts to boost math and reading performance.
23: I've had an amazing journey and path with exceptional school leaders. I can't say enough about our educators, the work that they put in, our families. I've been very fortunate to serve here in the nation's capital. And for me, this is an opportunity to go to a national level and to influence the conversation around high quality instructional materials, which has also been a part of the DCPS recovery journey as well.
6: Farabee will begin his new job in a month. 12:05 Thursday morning, Virginia Governor Abigail Spanberger taking new steps this week aimed at limiting federal immigration enforcement, that is, in certain sensitive locations in the region. Now, the move targets areas like schools and polling places, we're told, where the governor says protections are especially important. More from WTOP's Alan Etter.
24: The governor signed a measure that bans law enforcement officers from wearing masks. In a statement, she said masked agents undercut basic expectations of accountability. The move comes as the Trump administration has deployed ICE agents to several major cities, primarily in areas led by Democrats as part of its immigration enforcement push. Spanberger also issued an executive order prohibiting the use of state property as staging areas or processing locations. The order also directs the state to provide guidance for employees on how to respond to ICE agents. In addition, Virginia is launching an online resource for residents to report suspected illegal actions by federal authorities. Alan Etter, WTOP News.
6: 12:06 Thursday morning. House Oversight Committee is turning its attention now this week to a major environmental disaster that unfolded in our region earlier this year. Lawmakers are now investigating the spill, if you remember, of course, of that raw sewage into the Potomac River after a large pipe burst in Maryland. WTOP's Capitol Hill correspondent Mitchell Miller, Thursday morning, today on the Hill.
1: When a 72-inch pipe burst in January, more than 240 million gallons of raw sewage flowed into the Potomac. Colonel Francis Pera with the Army Corps of Engineers says his agency and others quickly responded to divert even more sewage from going into the river, and he says there is one bright spot related to what happened.
2: The drinking water supply managed by the Washington Aqueduct remains completely safe, secure, and unaffected, as our drinking water system is entirely separate from D.C. Water's regional wastewater infrastructure.
1: Still, the chair of the panel, Pennsylvania's John Joyce, says if the spill took place a short distance away, it could have been a very different story.
3: We owe it to the American people to fully understand the causes and the consequences of this failure.
1: On Capitol Hill, Mitchell Miller, WTOP News.
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6: Michael and Son. Rising and weather on the 8th. Good morning, Thursday, to Robert Workman in the WTOP Traffic Center this hour.
7: Good morning, Dean. It's a slippery one out there, so watch your speed and mind your braking distance. On the ride southbound on 270, your lanes are open. Northbound 355 in Montgomery Village near Lake Forest Mall. Gas main repairs have things down to just one lane. Looks like they'll be out there overnight. On the Beltway in Prince George's County, accident cleanup continues. Outer loop at Kenilworth Avenue. Looks like part of the exit ramp is going to be tied up there. Your through lanes appear to be open on the way from Greenbelt through College Park and continuing over towards Silver Spring. Downtown, Anacostia and Potomac River bridges, nominal. Had a crash inbound on New York Avenue just past North Capitol Street. Looks like that's been cleared up. We're selling your car? Well, watch out for fake payments, unsafe meetups, endless haggling. 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I'm Robert Workman, your next traffic report in 10 minutes.
6: Let's check that forecast with Veronica, who says we're headed for a cool down.
8: Rain is likely for your Thursday. In fact, the next 2 days we'll get a good soaking of rain. It's beneficial rains, considering that we are still in a drought. Temperatures this morning in the mid-60s. We'll see an afternoon temperature in the lower 60s. So falling with this cold front moving just east of us. But light showers this morning. We'll have more moderate rain coming our way after 11 a.m. Friday, rain also likely. We're looking at high temperatures also on Friday, only 56 to 59 degrees. I'm 7 News Chief Meteorologist Veronica Johnson in the First Alert Weather Center.
6: Pretty comfortable out this midnight hour, Thursday morning, May 21st. We are at this check 71 degrees in Springfield this morning, 69 Farragut Square, and in Laurel, 70 straight up at Holding in our nation's capital. 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It's 12:10 on WTOP Thursday, where, of course, we bring you money news at 10 and 40. Here's John Warthog.
27: CAVA says it is working to hold the line on menu prices. The district-based restaurant chain is courting customers who are watching their wallets, and the plan appears to be working. Customer traffic has been improving, with same-store sales up almost 10%. CAVA stock on Wednesday up 3%. The Dow Jones Industrial Average up 645 points on Wednesday. The S&P 500 added 79, and the NASDAQ was up 399 points. James Murdoch, the son of media giant Rupert Murdoch, is buying part of Vox Media, including New York Magazine, for $300 million. And the Federal Reserve released minutes from its last meeting, and those notes show policymakers see a growing risk of inflation. There's also a growing chance they could have to raise interest rates. John Werdock, WTOP News.
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6: Good Thursday morning, May 21st. 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
6: A recent New York Times Siena College poll out this week found that President Donald Trump's approval ratings have actually reached new second-term lows. It is raising questions this morning and concern in the GOP about the potential effects this could have on the midterm elections come this fall. Amy Parnes, senior political correspondent for The Hill, here now to discuss the numbers and what members of the GOP are saying.
14: The numbers have ticked up in terms of disapproval rating from the beginning of the year when the Times did the poll, and then now. And it wasn't hard to find Republicans who were really, really not only annoyed by, they're saying that the president's polling kind of reflects an overall attitude among Republicans. Republicans are really feeling a lot of stress around what voters are saying about the economy, about rising gas prices, rising food costs. And it's reflected in their anxiety kind of gearing up for the midterms. They think that this is not a good environment for them to be running in. And it's the first time that I've really heard a lot of concern and consternation about what's going on.
15: Is it primarily focused on the Iran war and rising gas prices? So should that end? Is there an expectation that his poll numbers would improve?
14: That's the thing. A lot of people are saying there's a long time between now and November and that can happen. But, you know, as someone told me, it takes a long time to turn around a ship. And right now the ship is heading in the wrong direction. So I think they're very cognizant of the fact that this is happening, and gas prices obviously can change when it comes to the war in Iran, but it doesn't seem like that the war is ending anytime soon. And I think that is causing a lot of anxiety among voters and the people running in the midterms.
15: How confident are Republicans that their redistricting efforts in many states can somehow balance this out?
14: They're thinking that it can blunt some of the wounds that might come in November, but I think that, you know, the House is within reach for the Democrats. They only need a few seats to flip the House, and Democrats are feeling like they've got this. The one problem for Democrats, though, right now is that they're saying they can't rely on just being anti-Trump and anti-MAGA. They have to come up with a message, if not for 2026, then for 2028 and beyond. And that is something that they're concerned about right now, too, that, you know, they are almost relying on the fact that the president's poll numbers are heading south and that his job performance is imploding, and they can't just rely on that.
15: So what is the plan then for the summer months and for the campaign season before the midterms?
14: I think Republicans are hoping that things do change. I think that's what I'm hearing from a lot of people. They're not so optimistic that things will. And, you know, they're losing patience. I think for a lot of people, they took the president's word and, you know, they were along for the ride when it came to tariffs and being patient on that issue. But this is different. And this is when it comes to pocketbooks and people's checking accounts, they may take this very seriously and very personally, and that might be reflected in the midterms, obviously.
15: What kind of response are concerned Republicans getting from the Trump White House?
14: You know, the president is not really concerned, and he said as much with what is happening. He says that the war in Iran is necessary, and that's why he's doing this. He kind of doubled down on that in remarks yesterday at the White House, you know, during his ballroom announcement press conference. And so he has doubled down on it, and he hasn't really expressed concern. And that is also frustrating a lot of people, a lot of these candidates who are running in November.
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2: The rain that continues to pass through the area has one silver lining. It washed out most of the scheduled overnight road work. That doesn't mean that the highway crews around the area get the night off. Still working to get areas of standing water resolved in locations that don't drain well, so be on the lookout for them. Still have accident cleanup, outer loop of the Beltway at Kenilworth Avenue, right at the beginning of the exit ramp, it looks like, in Greenbelt. Your through lanes are open. Inner loop looks okay on the way down past Northwest Stadium towards Joint Base Andrews and over to the Wilson Bridge. Virginia, north on I-95 and east on I-66. Your lane's open coming in towards 495. I'm Robert Workman. Your next traffic report in 10 minutes.
3: Let's check that forecast now with Veronica. It is going to cool down some as we head through the holiday weekend, she says.
4: That umbrella, that rain jacket, poncho, it's going to be your friend for the next couple of days. Rain is in the forecast, and it's likely for today and for Friday. Now, we are seeing some lighter showers this morning, but filling back in after about 11 a.m. today, becoming more widespread, and we'll watch the areas that could see some training with repeated moderate rain, so slight chance that we could see some isolated flash flooding. Falling temperatures, mid-60s this morning, lower 60s for the afternoon. I'm 7 News Chief Meteorologist Veronica Johnson in the First Alert Weather Center.
3: And around the region this early morning, we're at 68 degrees Tyson, 70 Waldorf, 72 La Femme Plaza, 70 straight up and holding in our nation's capital.
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1: Let's talk tech stuff on WTOP Thursday morning. Google is apparently making a major change to the way people search online in the future. The company is rolling out, we understand, a redesigned search experience that allows users to type longer, more conversational types of questions. The change here comes as Google faces growing competition from AI chatbots. Axios chief technology correspondent Ina Fried says this morning the new design here on the table would balance traditional keyword searches with more conversational ones.
4: The search bar will expand as you're typing. So if you just type a couple keywords, it's going to work the way you're used to. But now you can just start writing a long query like you might in a chatbot like ChatGPT. And it will shift modes and basically start a conversation with you where you get your search results, but you can refine it and really get at what you want just by describing it.
1: Fried also says this morning the updated features are rolling out right now, meaning some users visiting Google may already notice the new AI, artificial intelligence-powered search tools. Check them out. Could Elon Musk become a trillionaire? SpaceX says this week it has filed for an initial public offering with a stock market debut expected as soon as next month, apparently.
5: Elon Musk has announced plans for one of the biggest sales of stock to the public ever for a space company currently losing billions of dollars a year. Documents filed show that SpaceX lost $2.6 billion from operations last year on $18.7 billion in revenue, and the losses kept piling up at the start of this year as well. Musk and certain other shareholders will receive shares in a special class of stock that gives them 10 votes for each share they hold. The stock sale could also make Musk a major owner who co-founded SpaceX in 2002, the world's first trillionaire. I'm Lisa Dwyer.
1: James Murdoch has struck a deal apparently this week with the Vogue Media Digital Company to acquire New York Magazine, the Vogue Media Podcast Network, and the Vogue Editorial brand.
6: The move suggests that the younger son of Rupert Murdoch is building his own media empire. James is known to have less conservative views than his father. His media company, Lupa Systems, will be taking over verticals like The Cut, Vulture, and Grub Street. Fox CEO Jim Bankoff will lead the new company. The deal does not include Eater, Pop Sugar, SB Nation, The Dodo, or The Verge. Financial details were not immediately disclosed. The New York Times cited sources saying it was more than $300 million. I'm Jennifer King.
1: There's an ongoing wildfire emergency right now out west in Southern California to tell you about, with multiple large fires burning. Tens of thousands of residents are under evacuation orders. The Sandy fires are bearing down as we speak on a neighborhood northwest of Los Angeles this morning. Lisa Aiden in Simi Valley, California.
7: Winds howling, smoke and embers flying as families grab what they can. The headlights barely visible as they get in their cars and go. Randy Bile wasn't home, but got an alert from his doorbell camera. He called his wife and told her to get out.
8: She went inside, got her pet parrot, put it in the travel cage, put it in the car and left because it was already on fire at that point.
7: The Sandy fire is still out of control. 44,000 forced to evacuate.
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10: A night after a thrilling comeback victory over the Mets, the Nationals started fast and finished strong.
11: Swing a fly ball, left center field deep for Young. Soto going back to the warning track. He leaps at the wall. He can't get it. It's gone. It's into the bullpen. Slugging Jacob Young has another home run. And the Nationals Nationals have not one, but two big insurance runs. It's 8-4. That is home run number 6 on the season.
10: And third in his last 11 at-bats, Dave Jagler on 1500 AM. That was the final score in the 8-4 win over the Mets. The Nats' 7th victory in their last 10 games at Nats Park after a 3-12 start to the home slate. Jacob Young on 1500 AM.
2: Yeah, you know, we brought some of that that momentum we had on the road, and we brought it home in front of our fans. We started winning some ball games, playing better baseball. And, you know, it's always good to try to win series and division, and now we have a chance to do that tomorrow.
10: With Cade Cavalli throwing the 405 first pitch in search of wins and consecutive starts for the first time this season, and the 25-25 Nationals can get above 500 after 50 games in a season for the first time since 2018. The Orioles all alone in last place in the AL East after a 1-5 road trip finished by a 3-game sweep in Tampa. The O's will finish out May at Camden Yards, though. They open a homestand of 10 games in 10 days starting Friday against Detroit. Tough night of tennis for Francis Tiafoe in Germany, where he was upset in round 2 of the Bitpanda Hamburg Open in a straight sets defeat at the hands of Camillo Ugo Carabelli. Rob Woodfork, WTOP Sports.
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16: Light volume on the Beltway across the American Legion Bridge in each direction between the 270 Spur and Tyson's. You're okay coming in through Tyson's on 7123 and the Dulles Toll Road across the Beltway, and leaving the Beltway out of Bethesda going up 270 towards Rockville and Gaithersburg. Still working on gas main repairs in Gaithersburg near Lake Forest Mall, northbound 355. Only one lane is open between Dalamar Avenue and Lake Forest Boulevard. Over in Prince George's County, still see some accident cleanup on the outer loop of the Beltway at the exit for Kenilworth Avenue along the right side. Your through lanes, though, are open. I'm Robert Workman. Your next traffic report in 10 minutes.
1: Let's check that forecast now with Veronica this early Thursday morning, cooling down in the next couple of days.
6: From the hot and stormy weather that we had yesterday to cool and rainy today. We've got light showers this morning. We'll have more widespread rain after 11 a.m. Could be moderate in areas. Also going to see falling temperatures from the mid-60s this morning to the lower 60s by afternoon. Rain continues Thursday night and through Friday, more scattered showers in the forecast. That'll also bring down the temperatures a bit more, about 56 to 59 degrees on Friday for the high. I'm 7 News Chief Meteorologist Veronica Johnson in the First Alert Weather Center.
1: We're at 70 degrees in our nation's capital right now.
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1: Good Thursday morning, May 21st, 2026. Welcome in for the Midnight Hour ride. Glad you're with us. I'm Dean Lane. Juan Herrera is our producer. Top stories we're following. President Donald Trump says this morning he's ready to renew military strikes against Iran if that country's leaders don't reach a peace deal, and soon. CBS's Linda Kenyon with more on this story.
0: The president says it could happen anytime.
21: Right on the borderline, believe me. If we don't get the right answers, it goes very quickly. We're all ready to go.
0: Speaking to reporters at Joint Base Andrews, Trump also said he could wait a little while.
21: If I can save war by waiting a couple of days, or I can save people being killed by waiting a couple of days, I think it's a great thing to do.
0: The president spoke as the U.S. military boarded an Iranian-flagged commercial oil tanker that was suspected of trying to violate the American blockade of the Strait of Hormuz. Linda Kenyon, CBS News, Washington.
1: Federal grand jury in Miami has indicted former Cuban President Raul Castro this week in connection with the 1996 shootdown of two civilian aircraft. Prosecutors say Cuban military forces were acting on Castro's orders at that time back in the 90s when the planes were brought down over the Florida Straits, killing four men, including three Americans. The indictment in the case charges Castro with murder, conspiracy to kill U.S. nationals, and destruction of an aircraft. Now, Cuba has long disputed the circumstances of that shootdown, and it is not clear Thursday morning whether Castro would ever face trial in a U.S. court. Let's get more now from CBS News Chief Foreign Affairs Correspondent Margaret Brennan.
22: It doesn't really detail any new information in any clear way that would explain why 30 years after the alleged crime, now Raul Castro is being charged. It does point out in here, though, that in terms of the chain of command, any order to kill would go up to Raul Castro, who was then the defense minister, and his brother Fidel, who was at that time president.
1: A drone alert sent people scrambling for shelter in Lithuania this week after it was detected near the border with Belarus. It is the first major alert of its kind in a NATO capital since Russia's beginning invasion of the Ukraine war. Lithuania accuses Russia this week of diverting Ukrainian drones into Baltic airspace to create confusion. As we hear from WTOP National Security Correspondent J.J. Green this morning.
23: What Russia's been doing essentially is making the drones think that they're someplace that they're not. And this is a tool that they're using essentially for legal reasons. That's one way to put it. But the other reason, too, is to confuse NATO and NATO allies about what's happening and to make them wonder if indeed Russia's behind it or if someone else is behind it. They're also using this logic that the technology that's being used is faulty. But the same thing has happened in Estonia, it's happened in Poland, it's happened in Lithuania and Latvia as well. But this is something that Russia's getting very, very good at doing.
1: WTOP at 12:33. In other news, there's growing pushback this morning in Congress over a plan on the table to put out up to $1.8 billion from a new anti-weaponization fund. This money, we understand, would go to people who say they were targeted by federal prosecutors during the Joe Biden administration and his presidency. Yeah, but some lawmakers here are raising concerns this week about the size of this fund and who might ultimately receive payments from it.
24: Pennsylvania Republican Brian Fitzpatrick says he aims to stop the administration from paying out from the new anti-weaponization fund.
25: And I don't support it. I think you can't do that.
24: Maryland Congressman Jamie Raskin, the top Democrat on the House Judiciary Committee, now has a bill which would bar the payments and prohibit what he calls future presidential slush funds. In the Senate, Majority Leader John Thune has said he's not a fan of the fund. But whether lawmakers in both houses can channel their opposition into a measure that can become a law is very much an open question. Stephen Portnoy, ABC News, Washington.
1: In a setback for the White House, Senate Republicans are moving to strip out a $1 billion Secret Service funding request tied to President Trump's proposed White House ballroom project. Politico reports this morning Louisiana Senator John Kennedy says he has been told the money is out of the bill, though the final text is still being worked out, apparently. The move follows a ruling from the Senate parliamentarian who said that the provision did not meet the strict rules for the party's immigration enforcement package. The administration has argued the funding would help secure the overall White House complex, though questions remain about how much would go directly to the project itself. Lawmakers are racing to finalize the broader immigration bill and send it to the president by the end of the week. WTOP at 12:35, we've also told you about President Trump's plan to build that massive arch near the Lincoln Memorial. Now, the Washington Post reports this week the Trump administration does not plan to seek approval from Congress for the project because of a loophole, apparently. It argues lawmakers authorized a somewhat similar project 100 years ago. Workers recently began preliminary surveys of the proposed site at Memorial Circle. The 250-foot-tall arch would be designed as already gotten early approval from the U.S. Commission of Fine Arts, whose members were appointed by Donald Trump. But the continuous project has also sparked opposition, including a lawsuit. A federal judge is ordering the White House to comply with the Presidential Records Act. That ruling comes after a group of historians raised concerns about the Trump administration failing to properly preserve official records.
4: U.S. District Judge John Bates ruled that the law, which has for decades ensured that presidential records eventually become public, is likely constitutional, and that a group of historians who sued showed there's, quote, substantial risk that the White House is not complying with that law. Every president since Reagan has complied with the law, but the Department of Justice last month issued an opinion arguing the law was unconstitutional and that the White House didn't need to follow it. Judge Bates rejected that opinion and gave the Trump administration until next week to begin complying with the law. Peter Haralambos, ABC News.
1: On the medical page, the WHO, World Health Organization, warning this week that the Ebola outbreak in eastern Congo is likely to grow, and more than 130 deaths already are linked to the virus. U.S. officials are sending aid to help contain the outbreak, but health experts say major challenges remain this morning in the conflict-ridden region. CBS News medical correspondent and KFF Health News editor-at-large for public health, Dr. Celine Gounder, explains this morning what concerns experts most have right now.
5: When pressed, the State Department described triage, screening, and isolation, which means identifying who's sick and separating them. That's not treatment. So the only thing that's really going to lower the death rate here is going to be aggressive supportive care, because we don't have specific vaccines or treatment for this kind of Ebola, remember? So it's fluids, could be oral or IV fluids, managing bleeding, supporting people's organs during organ failure.
7: ABC News, I'm Dave Packer. Two police officers who fought off the mob on January 6th filing a lawsuit against the Trump administration, trying to block the $1.8 billion fund that could hand out payments to their attackers. ABC's Mary Bruce.
8: Trump insists the fund is needed to help people he claims were mistreated by the Biden Justice Department.
9: People were destroyed. They went to jail. Their families were ruined.
8: But on Capitol Hill, outrage among a growing number of Republicans rejecting the idea of taxpayer payouts to rioters.
7: The Justice Department Wednesday charging former Cuban President Raul Castro with murder over his alleged role in shooting down two planes that were carrying humanitarian aid in 1996. Acting Attorney General Todd Blanche saying he will, quote, show up here by his own will or another way. Hundreds of flights canceled, hundreds more delayed Wednesday after a sinkhole opened up on the runway at New York's LaGuardia Airport. This is ABC News.
1: 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Good morning, I'm Robert Workman in the WTOP Traffic Center.
16: Good morning, Dean. Wet pavement around the area. Use caution. Watch your speed and your braking distance. Still see some flashing lights on the outer loop of the Beltway near Kenilworth Avenue. Accident cleanup along the right side there, right near the exit ramp. Inner loop looks okay coming over from Silver Spring through College Park and Greenbelt and across the Beltway on the BWD Parkway and Route 50. Your lanes are open as you continue into Northeast. No issues reported downtown across the Anacostia or Potomac River bridges. Over on the Virginia side, light volume on 395 and I-66 heading out towards the Beltway and outside the Beltway on 95 and 66 heading out towards Prince William County. I'm Robert Workman. Your next traffic report in 10 minutes.
1: 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PJ.com, 7 News First Alert Chief Meteorologist Veronica Johnson with a cool down coming.
11: Beneficial rains coming our way. Nice drink of water for our lawns and for the grass out there. And, well, a free car wash, too. Temperatures this morning are in the mid-60s, but will fall to the lower 60s this afternoon. And it's after about 11 a.m. that we'll be looking at more widespread rain coverage throughout the area. Rain, too, for Thursday night. Friday, some scattered showers and a high temperature between 56 and 59 degrees. Saturday's high under 60. Just shy of 70 on Sunday with a chance of showers. 7 News Chief Meteorologist Veronica Johnson in the First Alert Weather Center.
1: Comfortable out this midnight hour, 69 degrees. This check temp-wise, DuPont Circle, 68 this morning, Germantown. It's 70 in Annandale, 69 now, dropping a degree outside the WTOP studios. Where the time now on WTOP is 12:40. And of course, we bring you money news at 10 and 40. Here's John.
2: Netflix is looking to expand its empire. The streaming giant has big plans for toys and candy. Netflix is already seeing significant growth for its toy business thanks to Stranger Things and K-pop Demon Hunters. And Barron's reports you could soon see candy products tied to Charlie and the Chocolate Factory. A strong finish for the major stock averages on Wall Street. 1% gains across the board on Wednesday. The Dow Jones Industrial Average up 645 points. The S&P 500 added 79. The NASDAQ rose 399 points. And the owner of Dulles Town Center is buying the JCPenney building at Fair Oaks Mall. The Washington Business Journal says the price tag is $8 million. John Werdock, WTOP News.
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19: News happens here.
1: U.S. Department of Education launching a new investigation this week into Loudoun County's public school system locally. The agency's Office for Civil Rights says it will examine whether or not the school system violated Title IX by failing to prevent or properly respond to allegations of sexual harassment. Now, this move follows reports that a high school student may have secretly recorded dozens of students in the bathroom stalls over a several-year period, allegations now under investigation by the Loudoun County Sheriff's Office locally. It follows other investigations into Loudoun County and whether it violated Title IX and how it handled other complaints and access to school facilities. Stay tuned.
14: School day.
1: Some changes could be coming to the dress code in Loudoun County schools. Everything from PE attire to rules on helmets and headgear and how long certain clothing can be is now under review, we understand, this week. WTOP's Scott Gelman digs into this following this story and says one issue on the table in particular is drawing the most attention.
26: PJs, once again, front and center under this proposed policy.
27: The compromise position was we're okay with pajamas as long as they meet the coverage guidelines, whatever those guidelines are, that a top is a top and a bottom is a bottom. And if your pajama top and your pajama bottom meet those definitions, we're okay with that. But we are not okay with blankets and robes.
26: That's Office of School Administration Director Dana Scanlon there. But again, you heard the restrictions on pajamas where they're drawing the line.
1: Scott says this morning another point drawing attention is the issue of the word cleavage in the policy, with some community members concerned it could unfairly target female students. Stay tuned. Some good news we turn to this morning, Thursday, about blue crabs in the Chesapeake Bay for you. Listen up, WTOP's Michelle Bash took a look into the numbers in Maryland and Virginia.
28: This year's winter dredge survey estimates the total number of crabs in the bay is up 46% this year compared to last, and the number of juvenile crabs is up 121%. The Virginia Marine Resources Commission's Zach Widgen says,
29: we saw a lot of really good positive numbers this year, which we're always happy about.
28: But the study estimates a 25% drop in the number of adult females.
30: We have a little concern about the females.
28: Carrie Kennedy is Division Director of Monitoring and Assessment at the Maryland Department of Natural Resources. Results of a wide-ranging investigation into what's influencing crab populations in the bay is due out next month. Michelle Bash, WTOP News.
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1: Good morning to you. I'm Dean Lane. Welcome in for the ride. Thursday morning, May 21st. Thanks for joining us here at WTOP, where the time is 12:45.
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0: News happens here.
1: Ever since students returned to the classroom after the COVID pandemic, many teachers and administrators have expressed frustration with the way some of them are dressing to come to school. Well, locally, Loudoun County is considering changes now, we understand, this week to its school dress code policy. PJs and clothing length are front and center, as we hear from WTOP's Scott Gelman.
26: Well, we're talking about a series of things, John and Ann, starting with requirements on what has to be worn during PE, general activities in class, not wearing bathing suits, and restrictions and policies for helmets and headgear. This policy in Loudoun also talks about administrators being responsible for enforcing the dress code. But as you did mention, and as was discussed in Fairfax County a couple of years ago, PJs once again front and center under this proposed policy.
27: The compromise position was we're okay with pajamas, as long as they meet the coverage guidelines, whatever those guidelines are, that a top is a top and a bottom is a bottom. And if your pajama top and your pajama bottom meet those definitions, we're okay with that. But we are not okay with blankets and robes.
26: That's Office of School Administration Director Dana Scanlon there. But again, you heard the restrictions on pajamas where they're drawing the line.
6: It was hard to suppress a snicker there, Scott. There was also a lot of talk this week about the use of the term cleavage in the rules. Tell us about that.
26: So there was a lot

0: the impulse to help wild animals.
1: Black bears in Virginia should all go directly to the Wildlife Center of Virginia through the Department of Wildlife Resources.
0: The goal, she says, is not just recovery, but getting those animals back to the wild. Kate Ryan, WTOP News.
2: Here's an idea, a unique way to celebrate America's coming 250th birthday, and it could be coming to your town.
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3: Six of them are traveling with stops so far in Atlanta, Washington, D.C., and Miami. More cities are coming in the weeks leading up to July 4th. Allison Keyes, CBS News, Washington.
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5: The Nationals beat the inclement weather by beating the Mets 8-4 in a tidy 2 hours and 16 minutes. C.J. Abrams put the Nats in front for good in the first inning with his 10th home run of the season, a three-run blast that, at least for the time, gave him a share of the Major League lead with 42 RBI. Zach Littell pitched a solid five innings for his third win in four starts in May, and Andrew Alvarez saved that bullpen by pitching the final four frames for his first Major League save. The win was momentous for the rebuilding Nationals, who reached the 50-game mark in a season with a .500 record for the first time in 5 years, and a win over the Mets in the 405 series finale would give the Nats a winning record this deep into a season for the first time since 2018. As for the Orioles, it was a rough end to their first 50 games of the season, swept by the first place Rays to finish a 1-5 road trip that puts the O's at 21-29, entering a 10-game homestand that begins Friday against Detroit. Washington Capitals past and present were key figures in the United States win over Germany at the Ice Hockey World Championships, as current Capital Ryan Leonard scored the decisive penalty against former Capital Philip Grubauer in Team USA's 4-3 shootout victory. Off the ice, the Caps announced the re-signing of midseason acquisition Timothy Liljegren to a 2-year contract to help fill the void at defenseman left by the John Carlson trade. Rob Woodfork, WTOP Sports.
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8: Everybody talked about it since I first moved to Oregon. The big one, the earthquake that trashed the whole West Coast. 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
2: A Thursday morning, 2:58. To Robert Workman at the WTOP Traffic Center this morning.
12: Initial reports of a crash northbound on I-95 in Maryland between 216 and the rest area on your way up towards Route 32. The initial reports say it's the right side of the roadway that's tied up. Watch for the emergency response. Wet pavement around the area, so wherever you're going, watch your speed and your braking distance. The WTOP Traffic Center is presented by Window Nation. Right now, buy four windows, get four free. Visit windownation.com today. I'm Robert Workman, your next traffic report in 10 minutes.
13: As things start to ease even more, the rain that's out there will have still some lingering lighter showers for your Thursday morning commute, but the rain will quickly fill in with more widespread rain after 11 a.m. this Thursday, and it could be moderate at times. And oh yeah, temperatures on the chilly side will fall from the mid-60s to the lower 60s by afternoon. 7 News, Chief Meteorologist Veronica Johnson in the First Alert Weather Center.
2: Right now, we're at 71 degrees, Reagan National Airport check, 70 BW by Marshall, $69, Dulles, 69 outside the WTOP studios at 1259.
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2: Thursday morning, May 21st. Welcome. I'm Dean Lane. Coming up this 1 a.m. hour,
10: WFED Washington. After a roadside shooting, a guilty verdict for an area police officer.
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16: Virginia's governor moves to limit ICE activity across the state, including at polling places. I'm Alan Etter.
17: With new estimates of blue crab populations in the Chesapeake Bay, I'm Michelle Bash.

0: Gains on Wall Street at the closing bell Wednesday midweek. The Dow finished up 645 points. Good morning. Welcome in 1 o'clock on WTOP.
1: From ABC News, I'm Dave Packer. Raul Castro indicted. The U.S. Justice Department announcing charges against the 94-year-old former Cuban president over his alleged role in the 1996 shooting of an aircraft delivering humanitarian aid. Acting Attorney General Todd Blanche.
2: For the first time in nearly 70 years, senior leadership of the Cuban regime has been charged in this country, in the United States of America, for acts of violence resulting in the deaths of American citizens. Nations and their leaders cannot be permitted to target Americans.
1: Blanche saying Castro will, quote, show up here by his own will or by another way. They fought off the January 6 rioters. Now two police officers are filing a lawsuit against the Trump administration, trying to block the $1.8 billion fund made up of taxpayer money that could soon hand out payments to their attackers. One of those officers, D.C. Metro Police Officer Daniel Hodges, asked what kind of message this fund sends.
3: It sends that if you commit violence in Donald Trump's name, that you will be protected legally, you will be rewarded financially. And that is his way of keeping these people on retainer for the next time he wants to influence the course of history with mass violence.
1: ABC's Mary Bruce.
4: Even Senate Republican leader John Thune says he's, quote, not a big fan of the fund.
5: There are and will be continue to be a lot of questions around that the administration is going to have to answer.
1: A deadly hazmat emergency Wednesday night in New Mexico, east of Albuquerque. Emergency crews arrived at a home there and found four people unresponsive.
6: Be advised, looks like we have three patients at this time. Two of them may not be breathing.
1: That from Broadcastify, three of them now dead, and then the first responders started falling ill. Carbon monoxide and natural gas have been ruled out. You're listening to ABC News.
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0: WTOP at 103. Thursday morning, 21st of May, 2026. Spotty showers and thunderstorms. We can hear them out the window here. Overnight lows, 50s and 60s. Rainy later. Grab that gear again. Much cooler, 65 to 69. We're at 69 in Washington right now. Good morning to you. I'm Dean Lane. Topping the stories we're following for you Thursday morning in the 1 a.m. hour, we begin the ride updating you on a Bowie police officer now convicted in a roadside shooting in Prince George's County that happened a couple of years back. WTOP's Mike Murillo tells us on this Thursday morning the verdict comes after a two-day bench trial in the case.
11: A judge found Sergeant Robert Warrington guilty on all charges, including attempted second-degree murder. Body camera video playing a big role in this case. Investigators say Warrington had pulled over to help a driver when a man walked by, saying the woman was there to take him to the hospital. Moments later, Warrington fired, then can be heard saying sorry several times.
12: Why did you do that?
13: I'm sorry.
11: The man, Nathaniel Richardson, says he was just going back to grab a hat and was not armed. The judge ruled that there was no immediate threat and the shooting was not reasonable, necessary, or proportional, in her words. The man wasn't hit. His mother says the moment changed everything.
14: He's definitely struggled. I don't think he'll view law enforcement the same.
11: Warrington is out ahead of sentencing later this year. Outside Prince George's County Circuit Court in Upper Marlboro, Mike Murillo, WTOP News.
0: 105, a high-ranking member of the Metropolitan Police Department locally has retired, we're told this morning, following accusations that crime statistics were manipulated to make the city seem safer than it was. MPD confirms the retirement of Executive Assistant Chief Andre Wright, but did not elaborate further. You may remember he and his wife, Inspector Natasha Wright, were both placed on administrative leave back in March in the spring. Wright was mentioned in a Justice Department review last December examining how D.C. police classified crime. It included apparently a witness account alleging Wright was known to lower crime, quote unquote, when determining offense classifications. D.C. Public Schools Chancellor Louis Farabee is also stepping down. Farabee is leaving the position that he holds to become CEO of Ed Reports, a nonprofit focused on reviewing instructional materials. D.C.'s Mayor Muriel Bowser talked about his departure.
12: After 8 years, the longest serving chancellor, probably the longest serving school leader that I can recall in D.C. public schools, you have just done not just a great job in leading the progress, but an outstanding job leading the progress.
0: Farabee will begin his new job in a month. WTOP at 106. Virginia's Governor Abigail Spanberger taking steps this week to limit federal immigration enforcement in certain areas. That includes around polling places. WTOP's Alan Etter.
15: The governor today signed new legislation and issued an executive order that will curtail ICE operations across the state, including at schools and where people go to vote. This all comes as Virginia has realized an increase in immigration-related arrests over the last year, and according to the governor's office, less than a third of those detained had been convicted of a crime. Under the executive order, state agencies must develop guidance for employees who may come into contact with federal immigration enforcement. Spanberger said the measure is intended to make people feel more secure in settings like hospitals, courts, and public schools. Alan Etter, WTOP News.
0: Now to the latest from Capitol Hill. It involves the huge sewage spill back in January in the Potomac River. We all remember that. Members of Congress are now looking for answers this week about what exactly happened. WTOP's Capitol Hill correspondent Mitchell Miller, Thursday morning. Today on the Hill.
16: The chair of a House Oversight Subcommittee, Pennsylvania's John Joyce, says the January spill that dumped more than 240 million gallons of raw sewage into the Potomac raises serious issues.
17: What led to the collapse? Was this failure preventable? Were there warning signs that were being ignored or even missed?
16: The head of D.C. Water, David Gaddis, says his agency was well aware of infrastructure issues and sought to address them before a huge pipe collapsed. Jess Kramer with the EPA says the agency reacted quickly and cooperated with the district.
18: EPA took on a heightened role in coordinating and leading the federal response to the collapse in mid-February when D.C. Mayor Muriel Bowser declared a public emergency.
16: Due to where the spill occurred, officials say it did not affect the safety of drinking water. On Capitol Hill, Mitchell Miller, WTOP News.
0: So these days, as the weather warms up, are blue crab numbers in the Chesapeake Bay going up or down?
19: It's estimated the number of juvenile blue crabs in the bay is up 121% this year compared to last, and the number of adult males is up 43%.
20: We love to see a juvenile recruitment number come up like that because that's telling us that conditions are improving.
19: Zach Widgen is with the Virginia Marine Resources Commission, but the population of adult female crabs is estimated to be down 25%. Those results come from the latest annual winter dredge survey of the bay. Kerry Kennedy is Division Director of Monitoring and Assessment at the Maryland Department of Natural Resources. She says a different multifaceted report about how blue crabs are doing in the bay comes out in June.
21: A benchmark stock assessment hasn't been done in the Chesapeake Bay since 2011.
19: Michelle Bash, WTOP News.
0: WTOP at 108. Traffic and weather on the 8th. Good morning, Thursday, to Robert Workman in the WTOP Traffic Center this hour.
22: Good morning, Dean. Maryland State Police have moved the accident out of the way northbound on I-95 between 216 and Route 32 as you head up past the rest area. Likely to still see some flashing lights over on the shoulder, but that's not where you're driving. Where you are driving is going to be wet, so watch your speed and your braking distance. On the Beltway through College Park, Silver Spring, Bethesda, and down towards the American Legion Bridge, looks like everything is A-OK. Southbound on 95 in Springfield, reports of a crash maybe near the exit ramp, maybe on the exit ramp to take 644. Or Old Keene Mill Road. Might see some emergency response through there. I don't see much in the way of brake lights, though, coming down off of the Beltway. 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I'm Robert Workman. Your next traffic report in 10 minutes.
23: That umbrella, that rain jacket,
2: Poncho, it's going to be your friend for the next couple of days. Rain is in the forecast, and it's likely for today and for Friday. Now, we are seeing some lighter showers this morning, but filling back in after about 11 a.m. today, becoming more widespread, and we'll watch the areas that could see some training with repeated moderate rain, so slight chance that we could see some isolated flash flooding. Falling temperatures, mid-60s this morning, lower 60s for the afternoon. I'm 7 News Chief Meteorologist Veronica Johnson in the First Alert Weather Center.
0: We're at 73 degrees, Fort Belvoir, 71 Foggy Bottom, 69 Silver Spring, 69 outside the WTOP studios this Jack.
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23: The turnaround at Target appears to be working. The retailer has seen its strongest sales in 4 years as it revamps stores and appeals to parents. It's seeing higher sales in its health and wellness, baby, and toy departments. 1% gains for the major stock averages on Wednesday. The Dow Jones Industrial Average up 645 points. The S&P 500 added 79, and the NASDAQ climbed some 399 points. After more than a half century, the Bethesda Co-op is closing. Bethesda Magazine says the final day is May 31st. The store says high overhead, rent, and competition with big box stores made business unsustainable. Coming up Thursday, Walmart will crack open its books. John Werdock, WTOP News.
24: Weather in the DMV. One day it's nice and sunny. The next day there's a major storm headed our way. But there's one thing about the weather you can count on. 7 News First Alert Weather Updates. Only on WTOP. News happens here.
0: Thursday morning, May 21st, our latest check of traffic and weather in the 1 a.m. hour Thursday. 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
28: With Noah Wiley, Melissa Leo, Andy Grammer, Mickey Guyton, Jamie Johnson, Mary McCormick, Laura Osnes, and Alan Jackson. 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
0: Good Thursday morning, May 21st. Thanks for taking the 1 a.m. hour ride with us. Welcome in this early morning. I'm Dean Lane. Right now, we're looking at spotty showers and thunderstorms. We still can hear it out there. 50s and 60s for the low. Veronica says later, grab that raincoat just to be sure. Rainy, much cooler, 65 to 69 later on this Thursday. We're at 69 and holding in our nation's capital, where the time now is 1:14.
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0: Let's talk tech stuff on WTOP Thursday morning. Word this week that Google is overhauling the very thing that built its business, the search. The company announced what it calls formally the biggest change to its search box since it actually first was launched, allowing longer, more conversational searches to be put before you that feel more like chatting, they say, than typing keywords on a board. Now, the move comes as Google faces growing competition right now from artificial intelligence chatbots, which are changing how people actually find information online these days. WTOP talks about it with Ina Free, chief technology correspondent at Axios.
1: The search bar will expand as you're typing. So if you just type a couple keywords, it's going to work the way you're used to. But now you can just start writing a long query like you might in a chatbot like ChatGPT. And it will shift modes and basically start a conversation with you where you get your search results, but you can refine it and really get at what you want just by describing it. It's actually rolling out now, so there's a good chance if you go to google.com and you start typing, that search box is going to expand and you're going to have access to a bunch of new AI features.
4: Do you think this is going to be jarring for the average person who just goes on Google and wants to find a website or is looking for a certain piece of information? Is this going to change the way people use the internet?
1: I was asking Robbie Stein, one of the top search execs, that exact question, because I think that's the risk here is you don't want to alienate all the people who just want to use a search engine. And they feel like they've hit this clever design where if you are just used to searching with a couple of keywords, it's going to work. It's going to be as fast as it always has. But if you are having a more conversational question, it'll answer more like an AI chatbot. So they think no, but I do think that's the risk here.
4: Websites need people to click on them. This will undoubtedly lead to fewer clicks for websites because if Google just gives you the information you're looking for, why click on a website? So how does the internet, as we know it, go on if this kind of change is happening?
1: It's a real problem that publishers are dealing with. A number of publishers have said, we're just resetting our expectations to what they call Google Zero, basically the assumption that referral traffic that used to be a major source of traffic for all publishers is essentially going to zero. And there have been a couple things already pushing in that direction for some time now. Above those links that people are used to, the so-called 10 blue links, there's been an AI overview that answers most people's questions most of the time. And so publishers have already been dealing with vastly diminished traffic. But I think it's also an existential question for not just publishers, but the AI companies themselves, because they depend on the publishers to be able to answer those questions in the first place. And if the publishers can't make money, they can't exist. They can't be answering those questions.
4: So as Google shakes things up even more with this step it's taking, how much of this is defensive on Google's part? In other words, is Google reacting to the rise of AI chatbots, or is Google trying to pave a new way forward in searching and lead the next phase of the way searches will be carried out?
1: It's a little bit of both. I mean, I think Google wouldn't necessarily move in this direction if we didn't have chatbots. If they didn't do anything, I think it's pretty clear that chatbots would be what comes after search. So what they're trying to do is maintain dominance of this really valuable market that basically funds much of what Google does and also move into the future.
4: Aside from the internet search, what else is Google doing that's new with AI?
1: They are really putting it in all of their products. One interesting one is a new feature in YouTube called Ask YouTube. A lot of people go there for entertainment, but a lot of people go there for a how-to video. My dishwasher broke. I need to fix my bicycle. And now you can ask your question and YouTube will try and summarize the answer and then link you to the video from which it came.
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5: Rain still coming down pretty steadily in some places. Standing water could be an issue. Certainly slippery pavement is going to be in your immediate future as you venture out and about. Don't see any issues reported downtown across the Anacostia or Potomac River bridges or along the Southeast-Southwest Freeway, 695 along the waterfront. Beltway at the Wilson Bridge, lanes open in both directions. No incidents reported coming up out of Southern Maryland, north on 210 from Accokeek towards Oxon Hill, Route 5 Branch Avenue from the Brandywine split through Clinton and Camp Springs, or along Route 4, Pennsylvania Avenue, coming in from Upper Marlboro towards Joint Base Andrews. I'm Robert Workman, your next traffic report in 10 minutes.
0: Let's check that forecast with Veronica this early Thursday morning now.
2: From the hot and stormy weather that we had yesterday to cool and rainy today, we've got light showers this morning. We'll have more widespread rain after 11 a.m. Could be moderate in areas. Also going to see falling temperatures from the mid-60s this morning to the lower 60s by afternoon. Rain continues Thursday night and through Friday, more scattered showers in the forecast. That'll also bring down the temperatures a bit more, about 56 to 59 degrees on Friday for the high. I'm 7 News Chief Meteorologist Veronica Johnson in the First Alert Weather Center.
0: Right now, comfortable out 69 degrees College Park, 69 as well Fairfax, 69 outside our studios. here at WTLP 71 on the National Mall. This 1 a.m. hour, Thursday morning, May 21st. And coming right up on WTLP this half hour for you.
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0: And Thursday morning, May 21st. Thanks for taking the ride with us this 1 a.m. hour. Time now, 1:21 to be exact. Welcome in.
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31: News happens here.
0: There is growing backlash this week over the Justice Department's new $1.8 billion anti-weaponization fund. Now, critics, including lawmakers here, watchdog groups, and law enforcement officers who defended the Capitol on January 6th are now challenging the program in court. CBS News Justice Department reporter Jake Rosen has more Thursday morning on the lawsuit itself and the controversy surrounding that fund.
18: The officers and their attorneys write in their complaint that, quote, the fund is stunningly, blindly illegal, and the defendants must be prohibited from transferring money to this corrupt and illegal monstrosity. The settlement stemmed from a $10 billion lawsuit filed earlier this year in federal court by Mr. Trump, who accused the IRS and government of unlawfully allowing the government contractor to leak his tax returns in 2020 and those of his sons and company. He alleged that the government's mishandling led to that improper disclosure of tax documents to media outlets.
0: The Trump administration now says on this Thursday morning it does not plan to seek approval from Congress for that proposed 250-foot arc in Washington, arguing lawmakers effectively authorized a similar project nearly a century ago. The planned monument would be built at Memorial Circle near the Arlington Memorial Bridge. The Washington Post reports this week that survey work is already underway. The administration points to a 1920s design plan that actually included large columns on the site saying the new arc would build on that earlier vision that was there. Some legal experts now say this week that argument is a stretch at best and that federal law requires new monuments on protected land to be approved by Congress. The proposal on the table is under review by federal design commissions, even as legal challenges continue. Stay tuned. Let's talk money. The IRS is continuing to work through staffing shortages these days after cutting more than a quarter of its workforce just last year. FNN, Federal News Network, reporter Jory Heckman says this morning, although the busiest part of tax season is mostly over, taxpayers who filed amended returns could still experience delays.
29: The IRS is dealing with a pretty substantial backlog of amended tax returns. People who, for one reason or another, have had to resubmit what they originally sent into the IRS. And, you know, one big potential driver of that is the One Big Beautiful Bill Act. Some of the tax changes that went into effect there, that's new for a lot of taxpayers. And so the IRS is facing this increased backlog.
0: According to a new report this week from the Treasury Inspector General for Tax Administration, some employees are working overtime, and that is also driving up costs for the agency. Stay tuned. It's commissioning week at the Naval Academy, with graduation set for this coming Friday. But the focus recently this week was on the sky as thousands line the Severn River to watch the Blue Angels. WTOP's John Doman among them.
6: It's one of the coolest shows you'll ever see.
30: My friends used to actually skip school to go see this. I never got a chance to do it. So I've wanted to come for years and years and years, and finally I saw it was going to be nice weather.
6: Chris and Sarah got here about 9 o'clock this morning to get a spot right up against the Severn River in order to see this show for the first time.
32: My dad grew up designing plane engines, so just being able to see it firsthand.
6: And what stands out?
3: There's tons of tricks. There's, like, just cool stuff.
6: Speaking of skipping school, Colton Grindowski's from Glen Burnie. His younger brother among the many kids wearing headphones. That's because
3: they're very loud.
7: It's really loud.
6: In Annapolis, John Doman, WTOP News.
0: Federal judge says this week, next month's civil trial over the deadly collapse of Baltimore's Key Bridge will move forward as scheduled now. This ruling comes after companies tied to the disaster asked for a delay here just weeks after criminal charges were formally filed against them and an employee. But the judge in the case rejected that request recently, saying keeping the June 1st start date, he thinks, is the most efficient use of court resources. Further, the crash happened in March of 2024 when a container ship, you may remember, lost power and crashed into the Key Bridge with this awful disaster. Six construction workers were killed in that situation. A violent confrontation at a coffee shop in Indiana leading to the death of a 75-year-old customer. ABC's Aaron Katursky.
8: Police in Fort Wayne, Indiana said 75-year-old Anita Grayson entered Tim Hortons to complain about her drive-through order and started arguing with the 17-year-old behind the counter. You can see a coworker then step between them before the customer appears to hit the younger worker first. That employee's manager then pushes the customer and the two tumble to the floor, where police said Grayson ripped out a chunk of the employee's hair. Minutes after the fight, Grayson was seen on the floor, and when police arrived, they found her unresponsive.
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16: A night after a thrilling comeback victory over the Mets, the Nationals started fast and finished strong.
19: Swing a fly ball, left center field, deep for Young. Soto going back to the warning track. He leaps at the wall. He can't get it. It's gone. It's into the bullpen. Slugging Jacob Young has another home run. And the Nationals have not one, but two big insurance runs. It's 8-4. That is home run number 6 on the season.
16: And third in his last 11 at-bats, Dave Jagler on 1500 AM. That was the final score in the 8-4 win over the Mets. The Nats' seventh victory in their last 10 games at Nats Park after a 3-12 start to the home slate. Jacob Young on 1500 AM.
20: Yeah, you know, we brought some of that that momentum we had on the road, and we brought it home in front of our fans. We started winning some ball games, playing better baseball. And, you know, it's always good to try to win series and division, and now we have a chance to do that tomorrow.
16: With Cade Cavalli throwing the 405 first pitch in search of wins and consecutive starts for the first time this season, and the 25-25 Nationals can get above 500 after 50 games in a season for the first time since 2018. The Orioles all alone in last place in the AL East after a 1-5 road trip, finished by a 3-game sweep in Tampa. The O's will finish out May at Camden Yards, though. They open a homestand of 10 games in 10 days starting Friday against Detroit. Tough night of tennis for Francis Tiafoe in Germany, where he was upset in round 2 of the Bitpanda Hamburg Open in a straight sets defeat at the hands of Camillo Ugo Carabelli. Rob Woodfork, WTOP Sports.
0: Right, thank you, Rob. As always, coming up next half hour on WTOP Thursday morning.
21: Congress examines what went wrong and what's ahead related to a huge sewage spill in the Potomac. I'm Mitchell Miller, today on The Hill.
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5: Slick pavement around the area, so exercise caution. Watch your speed and your braking distance. Northbound on I-95, lanes are open from Quantico up towards Springfield. The inclement weather washed out most of the scheduled overnight construction, so you got that going for you. Up on 395, we're A-OK towards the Pentagon and the 14th Street Bridge. The other Potomac and Anacostia River crossings are okay. Virginia Beltway runs without issue through Annandale and Tysons and up across the American Legion Bridge. 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I'm Robert Workman, your next traffic report in 10 minutes.
1: Beneficial rains coming our way. Nice drink of water for our lawns and for the grass out there. And, well, a free car wash, too. Temperatures this morning are in the mid-60s, but will fall to the lower 60s this afternoon. And it's after about 11 a.m. that we'll be looking at more widespread rain coverage throughout the area. Rain, too, for Thursday night. Friday, some scattered showers and a high temperature between 56 and 59 degrees. Saturday's high under 60, just shy of 70 on Sunday with a chance of showers. 7 News, Chief Meteorologist Veronica Johnson in the First Alert Weather Center.
0: 70 degrees, Georgetown and in Leesburg, a degree cooler, 69 buoy, 69 outside the WTOP studios at 1:30.
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0: A Thursday morning, May 21st, 2026. We do indeed thank you for taking the 1 a.m. hour ride with us. Welcome in. Glad you're with us. I'm Dean Lane. Juan Herrera is our producer. Begin the ride updating you on the war in Iran and where we stand this morning. Iran's Revolutionary Guard is warning this week it could widen the Middle East conflict beyond the region if the U.S. and Israel strike Tehran again. In a sharply worded statement, the Guard says any renewed attacks would trigger what it calls a promised regional war. Now, this warning comes amid mixed signals right now, at best, from the president, Donald Trump, and his administration about a possible deal on the table still with Iran. Mr. Trump has repeatedly floated the possibility, meantime, of renewed military action, at one point saying Iran had just days to return to the negotiating table. News Nation correspondent Robert Sherman this morning.
9: While more time has been put on the clock, the red line from the United States is not moving. No nuclear is the message from the White House. Not allowing Iran to get a nuclear weapon to threaten not just the Middle East, but the Western world. And the president says they're prepared to take whatever course of action is necessary to get that, whether it's through diplomacy or Plan B, which would be kinetic strikes. Here's the president.
11: We're going to end that war very quickly, and they won't have a nuclear weapon, and hopefully we're going to get it done in a very nice manner.
9: You have the Strait of Hormuz, which is applying pressure in different directions. The U.S. naval blockade, which has now turned around 90 ships going in or out of Iranian ports. But the small trickle of ships going through, it's put that pressure on the global energy markets. You have the U.S. military standing by in the region in case these negotiations fall apart. That is the message from the White House, that all forces are at a ready posture and are waiting for the go-ahead if these negotiations stall out. Iran issuing a stern warning, the IRGC leader saying, if any further aggression is committed against Iran, a limited regional war, this time will erupt into flames and transcend every border and domain. You will receive devastating blows that will leave you in abject defeat.
0: That is, again, News Nation correspondent Robert Sherman this morning at 1:33. On another front, an escalation has begun between the U.S. and Cuba now. The Justice Department unsealing an indictment formally against former Cuban President Raul Castro, brother, of course, of the late longtime President Fidel Castro. Raul Castro, now 94 years of age, charged officially this morning with murder after the shootdown of two civilian planes out of Florida way back in 1996. Four people were killed in that event, including three Americans on a humanitarian mission at the time. Here's ABC News Chief Justice Correspondent Pierre Thomas with more.
10: Tonight, rejoicing in Miami's Cuban community, Little Havana. ABC's Matt Rivers speaking to Lourdes Zayas Bazan, who hasn't been back to Cuba since she fled some 67 years ago.
12: What does this indictment symbolize to you?
13: It's finally a step, a big step for freedom in Cuba.
12: And do you think that you will see government change in Cuba in the near term?
13: Hopefully, yes.
10: Tonight, President Trump's signaling change is at hand.
0: A drone alert sending people scrambling for shelter in Lithuania after it was detected near the border with Belarus. It is the first major alert actually of its kind in a NATO capital since the beginning of Russia's invasion of Ukraine. Lithuania accuses Russia of diverting Ukrainian drones into Baltic airspace to cause confusion, as we hear from WTOP National Security Correspondent J.J. Green this Thursday morning.
14: They were able to track that drone. They were able to figure out that it was indeed, it had been spoofed and it had come from Russia, and they were able to shoot it down. Unfortunately, it fell in a not too populated area, but at least it didn't kill anyone, it didn't injure anyone, but it just says that's the third thing, that the Allies are on to what Russia's doing, and Russia every day is growing a little bit more concerned about how well they can prosecute this war if even simple things like that no longer work for them.
0: WTOP National Security Correspondent J.J. Green at 3:35. There is growing backlash this week over the Justice Department's new $1.8 billion anti-weaponization fund. Critics, including lawmakers, watchdog groups, and law enforcement officers who defended the Capitol on that day, January 6th, are now challenging this program in court. CBS News Justice Department reporter Jake Rosen has more on the lawsuit and the controversy surrounding the fund.
15: The officers and their attorneys write in their complaint that, quote, the fund is stunningly, blindly illegal, and the defendants must be prohibited from transferring money to this corrupt and illegal monstrosity. The settlement stemmed from a $10 billion lawsuit filed earlier this year in federal court by Mr. Trump, who accused the IRS and government of unlawfully allowing the government contractor to leak his tax returns in 2020 and those of his sons and company. He alleged that the government's mishandling led to that improper disclosure of tax documents to media outlets.
0: On the medical page, CDC and Department of Homeland Security stepping up Ebola screening for air travelers this week. Under a new federal order obtained by CBS News, all commercial flights carrying people who travel to the Democratic Republic of Congo, Uganda, or South Sudan will be directed to land at Dulles International for enhanced screening.
17: The World Health Organization says there have been more than 600 suspected cases and 139 deaths in the Ebola outbreak in Central Africa, and they expect those numbers to increase. This strain of Ebola does not have an approved vaccine, and officials say they're still months away from developing one at best. People who have traveled through Uganda, Congo, or South Sudan are being denied entry to the U.S. unless they are American citizens.
0: That is News Nation correspondent Lauren Lapka on WTOP at 1:37. Traffic and weather coming right up on WTOP. Meantime, if you're just joining us, welcome in for the 1 a.m. hour ride, a recap of the top stories we're following at WTOP.
18: ABC News, I'm Dave Packer. U.S. federal prosecutors announcing the indictment of former Cuban President Raul Castro on the anniversary of the day the country was established. Reaction on the streets of Miami.
23: The Cuban people are finally getting their justice. They're going to bring him over and try him as the murderer he is.
18: Officials say the 94-year-old allegedly ordered an illegal attack on a plane that killed rescue workers responding to Cuban refugees on rafts. Growing opposition in Congress to the plan to pay out up to $1.8 billion to those who say that they were targeted by federal prosecutors, including President Trump's allies. Some Republicans say they're going to try and shut it down. The American missionary doctor who tested positive for the Ebola virus is in a U.S. base in Germany receiving treatment. Bipartisan support in a House committee for making sure TSA workers get paid during any future government shutdowns. New rule at Harvard to combat grade inflation. Now no more than 20% of students can get an A. This is ABC News.
0: 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Traffic and weather on the 8th to Robert Workman in the WTOP Traffic Center.
5: Slippery pavement around the area, so use caution. Accident moved out of the way northbound on I-95 near the rest area between 216 and Route 32. As you head from Laurel up towards Columbia, might still see a few flashing lights through there. Might be a new problem southbound on the BW Parkway south of Powder Mill Road. Initial reports of a fender bender there on the way down towards Greenbelt Road. Around the outer loop of the Beltway, slick pavement, but your lanes are open around towards College Park. We're okay down 270 from Montgomery Village on the way to the lane divide and continuing on the Beltway south across the American Legion Bridge. 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I'm Robert Workman. Your next traffic report in 10 minutes.
0: Now it's over to the P.J. 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Here now, 7 News First Alert Chief Meteorologist Veronica Johnson with a look at that forecast. Grab that rain gear.
1: For your Thursday, your Friday, rain is likely. In fact, it's looking like we'll get a good soaking of rain, especially each afternoon. Lighter showers for the morning hours, like today. We'll have temperatures in the mid-60s, dropping to the lower 60s by afternoon. I'm 7 News Chief Meteorologist Veronica Johnson in the First Alert Weather Center.
0: On Wall Street, it was a day of gains as we check your money news this morning. Gains across the board at the closing bell Wednesday midweek. The Dow finished off above 645 points. The NASDAQ was up 399, almost 400 points. The S&P up 79. Overseas Asian stocks remain mixed, mainly higher. The Shanghai, this check, is up by about 3 points. The Hang Seng down by almost 11 points. And the Nikkei is up, this check, by 2,226 points. Good morning. Welcome in. Glad you're with us. 140 on WTOP.
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0: Now, Thursday morning, May 21st. Thanks for taking the ride with us. 141 on WTOP. Glad you're in.
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2: happens here.
0: A congressional panel is taking a closer look this week. We understand that the major sewage spill that happened in the Potomac River earlier this year, of course you remember that, lawmakers pressed for answers this week, looking at just how to prevent something like this from ever happening again. We turn now to WTOP Capitol Hill correspondent Mitchell Miller, Thursday morning, today on the Hill.
8: D.C. Water says it was aware of issues with an aging pipe and was trying to get a permit for work to replace it when it burst, sending more than 240 million gallons of raw sewage into the river. The chair of the House Energy and Commerce Committee, Brett Guthrie, tried to find out about permitting delays as he questioned Edward Wenschoff with the National Park Service.
19: I'm trying to say, what do we need to fix to say we need to get a permit when we think this is going to happen, not after it happens? How do we do it quicker?
20: For construction permits that are proposed by utilities, those could be from 6 months to a year for a construction-type permit. There are others that are identified as high priority.
8: When asked if the threat of a spill was imminent, Wenschoff testified he believes that's part of matters related to ongoing litigation. On Capitol Hill, Mitchell Miller, WTOP News.
0: Turning to the world of early entertainment this Thursday morning, The Late Show with Stephen Colbert is coming to an end after an 11-year run.
24: The end marks the conclusion of his on-air feud with President Donald Trump. When CBS announced last summer that the show would come to an end in May, the network said it was for economic reasons. But others, including Colbert, are skeptical that Trump's repeated criticism of the show had nothing to do with it. Various stars, including actor Jon Hamm, say they've enjoyed being a part of his show.
25: Nobody has his unique sense of humor.
24: Actor George Clooney was one of Colbert's first guests.
26: He's somebody who's been speaking out for a long time. He's a good man. And he's a decent man.
24: And actor Roy Wood is looking forward to Colbert's next move.
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24: Colbert's departure leaves a void in late-night television, with fans missing his unique perspective and humor. Theme song audio courtesy of The Late Show with Stephen Colbert. I'm Haya Pinjwani.
0: Elon Musk announcing plans Wednesday this week for one of the biggest sales of stock to the public ever for his space company that is currently losing billions each year. Now, a filing revenue shows the losses kept piling up. At the start of this year, SpaceX lost $2.6 billion. Still, the initial public offering is expected to rank among the largest ever. CBS News senior business and tech correspondent Jolene Kent has more on it.
7: The filing was so interesting. It stated, we do not want humans to have the same fate as dinosaurs. And certainly Elon Musk trying to make this a reality for him and his company. But, you know, he exerts a lot of control over the business and ownership of the business. And that's why he could become the world's first trillionaire in this public offering.
0: Transportation for the holidays. Heads up on WTOP. If you plan on taking the Metro during the long holiday weekend, parking will be free at all Metro-owned parking lots and garages. You'll pay weekend fares on Saturday and Sunday, but the normal weekday fares will kick back in on Monday. Weekend track work will impact the Orange and Silver lines. On Memorial Day Monday, Metro Rail will open at 6 a.m. and close at midnight. Metro Bus will operate on a Sunday schedule. 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
11: Here's a news flash for you. 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
9: And it's all over the map. So that's where WTOP reporters are. Beltsville to Burke.
11: Got it covered.
9: Georgetown to Gaithersburg.
11: Yep, there too.
9: WTOP. News happens here.
0: Good morning. Welcome in. I'm Dean Lane. Glad you're with us. 1:45 the time now on WTOP.
9: WTOP.
11: News
9: happens here.
0: The IRS is seeking a spike. Let's try that again. The IRS is seeing a spike in overtime hours these days after cutting more than a quarter of its overall workforce just last year. A new report from the Treasury Inspector General for Tax Administration this week apparently shows overall work hours dropped 14% between 2024 and 25, but overtime hours jumped 12%, costing the agency $27 million more. With fewer staff, some employees are now being required to work weekend overtime to keep up with the growing backlogs. This morning, Lori Heckman, a senior reporter with our partners at FNN Federal News Network.
12: So what we've seen from this Treasury Inspector General report is that they find that last year, between 2024 and 2025, the IRS did see a significant uptick in overtime hours, and that corresponds right around the time the IRS was substantially shedding a big portion of its workforce, lost more than a quarter of its workforce, largely through voluntary separation incentives. These are people who took the fork in the road offer. These are people who took the early retirement offers, and this has a real downstream impact on the IRS having to spend more on overtime to still get the work done. You mentioned that this is an increase in cost. This is an increase in the IRS really having to do more with less. And, you know, there were a couple of outliers in this report, a couple of employees working 12-hour days and a small pocket of employees reportedly working 20-hour days, raising some eyebrows there, certainly.
16: Okay, so we have less staff. We have more people working overtime. What does this mean for those of us who have filed our taxes? Should we expect delays in refunds and things like that?
12: Well, you know, at this point, the IRS's busy season is more or less over, although there are, of course, people who have requested extensions and they will be filing later this year. On a related note, you know, the IRS is dealing with a pretty substantial backlog of amended tax returns, people who, for one reason or another, have had to resubmit what they originally sent into the IRS. And, you know, one big potential driver of that is the One Big Beautiful Bill Act. Some of the tax changes that went into effect there, that's new for a lot of taxpayers. And so the IRS is facing this increased backlog. And they've actually, to reduce that backlog, they have tapped HR and IT employees to handle these temporary details. They've been reassigned to taxpayer services. They've helped people answer the phones. They've been helping to process that backlog of tax returns, and they are going to be working on that backlog for the foreseeable future.
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0: Traffic and weather on WTOP.
5: Plenty wet and slippery out there. Rain coming down pretty heavily in some places, so there could be some standing water. Be alert for that. On the ride down the Baltimore-Washington Parkway, had reports of a crash south of Powder Mill Road as you head down towards Greenbelt. Inside the Beltway, the Parkway and Route 50 running without reported incident into Northeast onto New York Avenue and Kenilworth Avenue. Inner loop of the Beltway from Central Avenue past Joint Base Andrews and over towards the Wilson Bridge. You should find all of your lanes open. Virginia, north on I-95. No early morning issues reported from Dale City up into Springfield and inside the Beltway up 395 towards the Pentagon. I'm Robert Workman, your next traffic report in 10 minutes.
1: As things start to ease even more, the rain that's out there will have still some lingering lighter showers for your Thursday morning commute, but the rain will quickly fill in with more widespread rain after 11 a.m. this Thursday, and it could be moderate at times. And oh yeah, temperatures on the chilly side will fall from the mid-60s to the lower 60s by afternoon. 7 News Chief Meteorologist Veronica Johnson in the First Alert Weather Center.
0: We're at 69 degrees right now in our nation's capital.
17: Did you feel that drafty breeze from your windows this winter? 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
0: 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Thanks for taking the ride with us. 151 on WTOP. 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
0: Let's talk tech stuff on WTOP Thursday morning. Google's new AI, artificial intelligence-powered search tools, could dramatically change in the near future how people use the internet and how websites actually survive during this process. The company's new search experience is designed, we're told, to answer more questions directly inside Google, reducing the need then for users to click on website links. This shift could create major problems, though, for publishers that depend on web traffic to stay in business. Axios chief technology correspondent Ina Fried says this morning there will be a bigger issue if those websites disappear altogether.
29: Basically, the assumption that referral traffic that used to be a major source of traffic for all publishers is essentially going to zero. But I think it's also an existential question for not just publishers, but the AI companies themselves, because they depend on the publishers to be able to answer those questions in the first place. And if the publishers can't make money, they can't exist. They can't be answering those questions.
0: Fried also says this morning, Google's latest change is a response to the growing popularity of artificial intelligence chatbots as the company tries to maintain its dominance in online searching while adapting to changing user habits. Stay tuned. We turned out the results from a new poll in the D.C. mayor's race. According to CityCast, D.C. council member Janice Lewis-George holds a slim lead this morning in the Democratic primary. 39% of the overall Democratic voters named her their first choice. That is 5 points ahead of former council member Kenyon McDuffie this morning. Voters say the next mayor should focus, they think, on the cost of living, housing, and public safety. The primary election is next month, June 16th. More than 700 adults were interviewed for this poll this month that we're telling you about. The poll's margin of error, we understand, is plus or minus 3.7 percentage points. She may be about the size of an oversized teddy bear, but this patient, special patient, at a Virginia Wildlife Center is very, very real. We're talking about a young black bear found in extremely poor condition, now getting life-saving care.
21: Spring is an incredibly busy time for wildlife rehab centers.
2: This time of year, we get over 10,000 calls a month.
21: But this call to the Blue Ridge Wildlife Center in Boyce, Virginia, was different. Dr. Jen Riley, hospital director at the center, says a roughly three-month-old black bear cub had become caught in a fence and had a large wound to one rear leg.
2: And this is a baby that was trying to follow its mother, presumably, and is now separated from mom. It's extremely stressed.
21: The cub was brought in by people who freed her from the fence.
2: We would not have recommended that, you know, the general public go out and try to rescue one of these animals. It can be very dangerous.
21: Riley said her staff was able to stabilize the cub and get it to the Wildlife Center of Virginia. Riley advises people to learn who handles wildlife in their area and to keep that number handy when they do have questions about when and whether to intervene. Kate Ryan, WTOP News.
0: The famous restaurant out in Las Vegas, known for its massive high-calorie burgers, is shutting down.
3: That's the customer at the Heart Attack Grill being spanked for not finishing his massive bypass burger. Another says,
4: I'm feeling my arteries are seizing up, but it's worth it.
3: The Heart Attack Grill is famous for a

0: The Nationals beat the inclement weather by beating the Mets 8-4 in a tidy 2 hours and 16 minutes. C.J. Abrams put the Nats in front for good in the first inning with his 10th home run of the season, a three-run blast that, at least for the time, gave him a share of the Major League lead with 42 RBI. Zach Littell pitched a solid five innings for his third win in four starts in May, and Andrew Alvarez saved that bullpen by pitching the final four frames for his first Major League save. The win was momentous for the rebuilding Nationals, who reached the 50-game mark in the season with a .500 record for the first time in 5 years, and a win over the Mets in the 405 series finale would give the Nats a winning record this deep into a season for the first time since 2018. As for the Orioles, it was a rough end to their first 50 games of the season, swept by the first place Rays to finish a 1-5 road trip that puts the O's at 21-29, entering a 10-game homestand that begins Friday against Detroit. Washington Capitals past and present were key figures in the United States win over Germany at the Ice Hockey World Championships, as current Capital Ryan Leonard scored the decisive penalty against former Capital Philip Grubauer in Team USA's 4-3 shootout victory. Off the ice, the Caps announced the re-signing of midseason acquisition Timothy Liljegren to a 2-year contract to help fill the void at defenseman left by the John Carlson trade. Rob Woodfork, WTOP Sports.
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6: Slippery going out there, so watch your speed and your braking distance. Looks like there might be a fender bender southbound on the Baltimore-Washington Parkway, south of Powder Mill Road, but before you get down to the old NASA Goddard exit on the way to the Beltway. Along the Beltway, outer loop okay, incident-free anyway, on the way to College Park in Silver Spring, as is the inner loop going down towards Joint Base Andrews. 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I'm Robert Workman, your next traffic report in 10 minutes.
7: Well, your Thursday here is going to be wet with rain showers versus thunderstorms, but at times could get some moderate rain. And for any area that sees the repeat rain, there may even be some isolated flooding. We'll watch it carefully. Temperatures falling from the mid-60s this morning to the lower 60s by afternoon. I'm 7 News Chief Meteorologist Veronica Johnson in the First Alert Weather Center.
5: 69 degrees in our nation's capital, where the time is 1:59.
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5: And the head of D.C.'s public school system is also stepping down.
10: The governor of Virginia takes steps to curb ICE activity statewide, including at schools and places where people vote. I'm Alan Etter.
5: On Wall Street Wednesday midweek at the closing bell, the Dow finished up 645 points. Good morning. Welcome in. 2 o'clock the time now on WTOP.
11: From ABC News, I'm Dave Packer. Two police officers who fought off the mob on January 6th filing a lawsuit against the Trump administration, trying to block the $1.8 billion fund made up of taxpayer money that could soon hand out payments to their attackers. ABC News Chief White House Correspondent Mary Bruce.
12: Trump insists the fund is needed to help people he claims were mistreated by the Biden Justice Department.
13: People were destroyed. They went to jail. Their families were ruined.
12: But on Capitol Hill, outrage among a group.

0: growing number of Republicans rejecting the idea of taxpayer payouts to rioters.
1: The Justice Department Wednesday charged former Cuban President Raul Castro with murder over his alleged role in shooting down two planes that were carrying humanitarian aid in 1996. Castro is still in Cuba. Acting Attorney General Todd Blanche.
2: We didn't indict. This isn't a show indictment. This is an indictment because we expect that there was a warrant issued for his arrest. So we expect that he will show up here by his own will or by another way.
1: With millions traveling for the Memorial Day weekend, a major disruption at one of America's busiest airports in New York City, delays and cancellations cascading across the region. It all started when a sinkhole opened up on a runway at LaGuardia Airport. ABC's Will Reeve.
3: More than 200 flights canceled, hundreds more delayed, shutting down one of LaGuardia's two runways for hours.
4: Ground, what happened to the runway 422?
5: There's a sinkhole.
6: Airport officials say they found the sinkhole at 11 a.m. during routine airfield inspection and immediately closed the runway for emergency repairs.
1: And with planes being diverted to nearby Newark, that airport's tower calling the situation there gridlock. Elon Musk-led rocket and satellite company SpaceX Wednesday filing for an initial public offering, paving the way for what will likely be the biggest IPO ever. You're listening to ABC News.
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11: WTLP at 204. And Thursday morning, May 21st, 2026. Spotty showers and thunderstorms still out there this overnight early morning. Low 50s and 60s. Later today, grab that rain gear again. Rainy, much cooler, 65 to 69. 68 right now. Good morning to you. I'm Dean Lane. We begin the ride with a top D.C. police official retiring. We have found, following months of controversy over how crime data was handled, we've learned that Executive Assistant Chief Andre Wright, 32 years of age, officially stepped down this past weekend after being placed on administrative leave back in March. It was first reported by our partners at 7 News. We're also hearing from D.C. Public Schools Chancellor this morning, Louis Farabee, who has announced now that he will be stepping down as well. Farabee is leaving the position to become a CEO of Ed Reports. It's a nonprofit focused on reviewing instructional materials.
12: I've had an amazing journey and path with exceptional school leaders. I can't say enough about our educators, the work that they put in, our families. I've been very fortunate to serve here in the nation's capital. And for me, this is an opportunity to go to a national level and to influence the conversation around high quality instructional materials, which has also been a part of the DCPS recovery journey as well.
11: Farabee is to begin his new job in a month. WTOP at 2:05. Virginia's Governor Abigail Spanberger taking new steps now this week aimed at limiting federal immigration enforcement in certain sensitive locations. This move targeting areas like schools and polling places, we understand, where the governor says that protections are especially important.
13: The governor signed a measure that bans law enforcement officers from wearing masks. In a statement, she said masked agents undercut basic expectations of accountability. The move comes as the Trump administration has deployed ICE agents to several major cities, primarily in areas led by Democrats as part of its immigration enforcement push. Spanberger also issued an executive order prohibiting the use of state property as staging areas or processing locations. The order also directs the state to provide guidance for employees on how to respond to ICE agents. In addition, Virginia is launching an online resource for residents to report suspected illegal actions by federal authorities. Alan Etter, WTOP News.
11: A House Oversight Committee is turning its attention to a major environmental disaster that unfolded in our region that was earlier this year. Lawmakers are investigating the spill of raw sewage that day into the Potomac River. We certainly know you know about that after a large pipe had burst in Maryland. Well, WTOP's Capitol Hill correspondent Mitchell Miller Thursday morning has Today on the Hill.
14: When a 72-inch pipe burst in January, more than 240 million gallons of raw sewage flowed into the Potomac. Colonel Francis Pera with the Army Corps of Engineers says his agency and others quickly responded to divert even more sewage from going into the river, and he says there is one bright spot related to what happened.
15: The drinking water supply managed by the Washington Aqueduct remains completely safe, secure, and unaffected, as our drinking water system is entirely separate from D.C. Water's regional wastewater infrastructure.
14: Still, the chair of the panel, Pennsylvania's John Joyce, says if the spill took place a short distance away, it could have been a very different story.
16: We owe it to the American people to fully understand the causes and the consequences of this failure.
14: On Capitol Hill, Mitchell Miller, WTOP News.
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11: Traffic and weather on the 8th. Good Thursday morning to Robert Workman in the WTOP Traffic Center.
22: Good morning, Dean. Suboptimal road conditions with the heavy rain still moving through parts of the area. New crash now. Interloop of the Beltway near 450 Annapolis Road. Looks like two left lanes are going to be tied up, at least for a few minutes anyway. Emergency equipment has arrived on the scene. Stay over to the right as you come down from the BWD Parkway. Up ahead, maybe a second problem as you head past Route 50 on the way down to 202. That might be a disabled vehicle also along the left side. Outer loop, your lanes are open, fairly steady, close to posted speeds as you head around towards College Park and Silver Spring. Had a crash earlier southbound on the BWD Parkway, south of Powder Mill Road, and also one northbound on I-95, north of 216, up near the rest area on the way to Columbia. That one's out of the way. Selling your car? 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I'm Robert Workman, your next traffic report in 10 minutes.
11: Let's check that forecast now with Veronica as we get ever so close to the holiday. A cool down coming our way.
23: That umbrella, that rain jacket,
0: Poncho, it's going to be your friend for the next couple of days. Rain is in the forecast, and it's likely for today and for Friday. Now, we are seeing some lighter showers this morning, but filling back in after about 11 a.m. today, becoming more widespread, and we'll watch the areas that could see some training with repeated moderate rain, so slight chance that we could see some isolated flash flooding. Falling temperatures, mid-60s this morning, lower 60s for the afternoon. I'm 7 News Chief Meteorologist Veronica Johnson in the First Alert Weather Center.
11: 68 degrees in our nation. Capital traffic and weather brought to you this 2 a.m. hour on your Thursday morning, May 21st, by Long Fence. 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
2: Netflix is looking to expand its empire. The streaming giant has big plans for toys and candy. Netflix is already seeing significant growth for its toy business thanks to Stranger Things and K-pop Demon Hunters. And Barron's reports you could soon see candy products tied to Charlie and the Chocolate Factory. A strong finish for the major stock averages on Wall Street. 1% gains across the board on Wednesday. The Dow Jones Industrial Average up 645 points. The S&P 500 added 79. The NASDAQ rose 399 points. And the owner of Dulles Town Center is buying the JCPenney building at Fair Oaks Mall. The Washington Business Journal says the price tag is $8 million. John Wardock, WTOP News.
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11: A recent New York Times Siena College poll out this week found that President Donald Trump's approval ratings have actually reached new second-term lows. It is raising questions this morning and concern in the GOP about the potential effects this could have on the midterm elections come this fall. Amy Parnes, senior political correspondent for The Hill, here now to discuss the numbers and what members of the GOP are saying.
30: The numbers have ticked up in terms of disapproval rating from the beginning of the year when the Times did the poll, and then now. And it wasn't hard to find Republicans who were really, really not only annoyed by, they're saying that the president's polling kind of reflects an overall attitude among Republicans. Republicans are really feeling a lot of stress around what voters are saying about the economy, about rising gas prices, rising food costs. And it's reflected in their anxiety kind of gearing up for the midterms. They think that they're not in, this is not a good environment for them to be running in. And it's the first time that I've really heard a lot of concern and consternation about what's going on.
1: Is it primarily focused on the Iran war and rising gas prices? So should that end? Is there an expectation that his poll numbers would improve?
30: That's the thing. A lot of people are saying there's a long time between now and November and that can happen. But, you know, as someone told me, it takes a long time to turn around a ship. And right now the ship is heading in the wrong direction. So I think they're very cognizant of the fact that this is happening and gas prices obviously can change when it comes to the war in Iran. But it doesn't seem like that the war is ending anytime soon. And I think that is causing a lot of anxiety among voters and the people running in the midterms.
1: How confident are Republicans that their redistricting efforts in many states can somehow balance this out?
30: They're thinking that it can blunt some of the wounds that might come in November, but I think that, you know, the House is within reach for the Democrats. They only need a few seats to flip the House, and Democrats are feeling like they've got this. The one problem for Democrats, though, right now is that they're saying they can't rely on just being anti-Trump and anti-MAGA. They have to come up with a message, if not for 2026, then for 2028 and beyond. And that is something that they're concerned about right now, too, that, you know, they are almost relying on the fact that the president's poll numbers are heading south and that his job performance is imploding. And they can't just rely on that.
1: So what is the plan then for the summer months and for the campaign season before the midterms?
30: I think Republicans are hoping that things do change. I think that's what I'm hearing from a lot of people. They're not so optimistic that things will. And, you know, they're losing patience. I think for a lot of people, they took the president's word and, you know, they were along for the ride when it came to tariffs and being patient on that issue. But this is different. And this is when it comes to pocketbooks and people's checking accounts, they may take this very seriously and very personally, and that might be reflected in the midterms, obviously.
1: What kind of response are concerned Republicans getting from the Trump White House?
30: You know, the president is not really concerned, and he said as much with what is happening. He says that the war in Iran is necessary, and that's why he's doing this. He kind of doubled down on that in remarks yesterday at the White House, you know, during his ballroom announcement press conference. And so he has doubled down on it, and he hasn't really expressed concern. And that is also frustrating a lot of people, a lot of these candidates who are running in November.
11: On WTOP this early Thursday morning, that's Amy Parnes, senior political correspondent for The Hill, talking with our Mark Lewis. 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
22: Slippery conditions around the area, so use caution. Accident cleanup in New Carrollton on the inner loop of the Beltway at 450 Annapolis Road. Two left lanes are tied up there. Also had a separate vehicle broken down just ahead of that as you head down past Route 50. That was also along the left side. Maybe an issue now on the inner loop of the Beltway in Silver Spring between Georgia Avenue and Colesville Road. Looks like emergency response is checking for an issue over there. Southbound on 270, your lanes are open. Fairly steady pace through Rockville towards the lane divide. No incidents reported across the American Legion Bridge on the Beltway between Bethesda and Tysons. I'm Robert Workman, your next traffic report in 10 minutes.
0: Beneficial rains coming our way. Nice drink of water for our lawns and for the grass out there. And, well, a free car wash, too. Temperatures this morning are in the mid-60s, but will fall to the lower 60s this afternoon. And it's after about 11 a.m. that we'll be looking at more widespread rain coverage throughout the area. Rain, too, for Thursday night. Friday, some scattered showers and a high temperature between 56 and 59 degrees. Saturday's high under 60, just shy of 70 on Sunday with a chance of showers. 7 News, Chief Meteorologist is Veronica Johnson in the First Alert Weather Center.
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11: U.S. Department of Education launching a new investigation this week into Loudoun County's public school system locally. The agency's Office for Civil Rights says it will examine whether or not the school system violated Title IX by failing to prevent or properly respond to allegations of sexual harassment. Now, this move follows reports that a high school student may have secretly recorded dozens of students in the bathroom stalls over a several-year period. Allegations now under investigation by the Loudoun County Sheriff's Office locally. It follows other investigations into Loudoun County and whether it violated Title IX and how it handled other complaints and access to school facilities. Stay tuned.
8: School day.
11: Some changes could be coming to the dress code in Loudoun County schools. Everything from PE attire to rules on helmets and headgear and how long certain clothing can be is now under review, we understand, this week. WTOP's Scott Gelman digs into this following this story and says one issue on the table in particular is drawing the most attention.
9: PJs, once again, front and center under this proposed policy.
10: The compromise position was we're okay with pajamas as long as they meet the coverage guidelines, whatever those guidelines are, that a top is a top and a bottom is a bottom. And if your pajama top and your pajama bottom meet those definitions, we're okay with that. But we are not okay with blankets and robes.
9: That's Office of School Administration Director Dana Scanlon there. But again, you heard the restrictions on pajamas where they're drawing the line.
11: Scott says this morning another point drawing attention is the issue of the word cleavage in the policy, with some community members concerned it could unfairly target female students. Stay tuned. Some good news we turn to this morning, Thursday, about blue crabs in the Chesapeake Bay for you. Listen up, WTOP's Michelle Bash took a look into the numbers in Maryland and Virginia.
12: This year's winter dredge survey estimates the total number of crabs in the bay is up 46% this year compared to last, and the number of juvenile crabs is up 121%. The Virginia Marine Resources Commission's Zach Widgen says,
13: we saw a lot of really good positive numbers this year, which we're always happy about.
12: But the study estimates a 25% drop in the number of adult females.
15: We have a little concern about the females.
12: Carrie Kennedy is Division Director of Monitoring and Assessment at the Maryland Department of Natural Resources. Results of a wide-ranging investigation into what's influencing crab populations in the bay is due out next month. Michelle Bash, WTOP News.
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16: A night after a thrilling comeback victory over the Mets, the Nationals started fast and finished strong.
17: Swing a fly ball, left center field, deep for Young. Soto going back to the warning track. He leaps at the wall. He can't get it. It's gone. It's into the bullpen. Slugging Jacob Young has another home run. And the Nationals have not one, but two big insurance runs. It's 8-4. That is home run number 6 on the season.
16: And third in his last 11 at-bats, Dave Jagler on 1500 AM. That was the final score in the 8-4 win over the Mets. The Nats' 7th victory in their last 10 games at Nats Park after a 3-12 start to the home slate. Jacob Young on 1500 AM.
18: Yeah, you know, we brought some of that that momentum we had on the road, and we brought it home in front of our fans. We started winning some ball games, playing better baseball. And, you know, it's always good to try to win series and division, and now we have a chance to do that tomorrow.
16: With Cade Cavalli throwing the 405 first pitch. In search of wins and consecutive starts for the first time this season, and the 25-25 Nationals can get above 500 after 50 games in a season for the first time since 2018. The Orioles all alone in last place in the AL East after a 1-5 road trip, finished by a 3-game sweep in Tampa. The O's will finish out May at Camden Yards, though. They open a homestand of 10 games in 10 days starting Friday against Detroit. Tough night of tennis for Francis Tiafoe in Germany, where he was upset in round 2 of the Bitpanda Hamburg Open in a straight sets defeat at the hands of Camillo Ugo Carabelli. Rob Woodfork, WTOP Sports.
11: Alrighty, thanks, Rob. As always, 2:27 the time on WTOP this early morning Thursday. An update on traffic and weather for you in just 1 minute. Stay with us.
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11: Traffic and weather on WTOP.
22: Accident cleanup continues on the Prince George's County Beltway. Inner loop as you approach 450 Annapolis Road. Looks like at least two left lanes are blocked. Stay over to the far right as you come around from the Baltimore-Washington Parkway. Up ahead near Route 50, second issue reported. Car stopped in the left lane as you head down towards Landover Road. Over in Silver Spring, checking for a disabled vehicle on the inner loop of the Beltway between Georgia Avenue and Colesville Road. Outer loop, your lanes are open, heading past 270 and across the American Legion Bridge down towards Tyson's. Coming in towards the Virginia Beltway on Route 7 out of Leesburg, I-66 from Gainesville, or north on 95 from Dale City. The pace is steady, though the pavement is slick. I'm Robert Workman, your next traffic report in 10 minutes.
11: Let's check that traffic now with Veronica. It'll become cooler as we go through the next couple of days, and you'll need that umbrella.
0: Rain is likely for your Thursday. In fact, the next 2 days will get a good soaking of rain. It's beneficial rains, considering that we are still in a drought. Temperatures this morning in the mid-60s. We'll see afternoon temperature in the lower 60s. So falling with this cold front moving just east of us. But light showers this morning. We'll have more moderate rain coming our way after 11 a.m. Friday, rain also likely. We're looking at high temperatures also on Friday, only 56 to 59 degrees. I'm 7 News Chief Meteorologist Veronica Johnson in the First Alert Weather Center.
11: 70 straight up in Reston. We are looking at 69 degrees this morning. Bethesda, 70 as well in the National Mall. 69 and holding outside the WTOP studios. 229 on WTOP.
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11: The Thursday morning, May 21st, 2026. Welcome in for the ride. Glad you're with us this 2 a.m. hour. I'm Dean Lane. Juan Herrera is our producer. Among the top stories we're following on WTOP for you this hour. Again, with President Trump and the latest in the war with Iran, where our nation's leader says he is apparently ready now to renew military strikes against Iran if that country's leaders do not reach a peace deal, and soon. CBS's Linda Kenyon.
5: The president says it could happen anytime.
6: Right on the borderline, believe me. If we don't get the right answers, it goes very quickly. We're all ready to go.
5: Speaking to reporters at Joint Base Andrews, Trump also said he could wait a little while.
6: If I can save war by waiting a couple of days, if I can save people being killed by waiting a couple of days, I think it's a great thing to do.
5: The president spoke as the U.S. military boarded an Iranian-flagged commercial oil tanker that was suspected of trying to violate the American blockade of the Strait of Hormuz. Linda Kenyon, CBS News, Washington.
11: WTOP at 2:31. On another front, the federal grand jury in Miami has indicted formally former Cuban president Raul Castro in connection with a 1996 shootdown of two civilian aircraft all those years ago. Prosecutors say Cuban military forces were acting on Castro's orders at the time when the planes were brought down over the Florida Straits, killing four men, including three Americans. The indictment on the table charges Castro with murder, conspiracy to kill U.S. nationals, and destruction of aircraft. Cuba has long disputed the circumstances of the shootdown, and it is unclear this morning whether Castro would ever face trial in a U.S. court.
23: It doesn't really detail any new information in any clear way that would explain why 30 years after the alleged crime, now Raul Castro is being charged. It does point out in here, though, that in terms of the chain of command, any order to kill would go up to Raul Castro, who was then the defense minister, and his brother Fidel, who was at that time president.
11: That is CBS News Chief Foreign Affairs Correspondent Margaret Brennan, Thursday morning on WTLP. A drone alert sent people scrambling for shelter in Lithuania this week after it was detected near the border with Belarus. It is the first major alert of its kind in a NATO capital since Russia's invasion and start of the Ukraine war. Lithuania accuses Russia this week of diverting Ukrainian drones into Baltic airspace to create confusion. WTOP National Security Correspondent J.J. Green with more.
24: What Russia's been doing essentially is making the drones think that they're someplace that they're not. And this is a tool that they're using essentially for legal reasons. That's one way to put it. But the other reason, too, is to confuse NATO and NATO allies about what's happening and to make them wonder if indeed Russia's behind it or if someone else is behind it. They're also using this logic that the technology that's being used is faulty. But the same thing has happened in Estonia. It's happened in Poland. It's happened in Lithuania and Latvia as well. But this is something that Russia's getting very, very good at doing.
11: WTOP National Security Correspondent J.J. Green, Thursday morning, where the time is 2:33. There's growing pushback in Congress this week over a plan on the table to pay out up to $1.8 billion from a new anti-weaponization fund. This money would go to people who say they were targeted by federal prosecutors during Joe Biden's presidency. But some lawmakers here are raising concerns this morning about the size of the fund and who might ultimately receive those payments.
25: Pennsylvania Republican Brian Fitzpatrick says he aims to stop the administration from paying out from the new anti-weaponization fund.
26: And I don't support it. I think you can't do that.
25: Maryland Congressman Jamie Raskin, the top Democrat on the House Judiciary Committee, now has a bill which would bar the payments and prohibit what he calls future presidential slush funds. In the Senate, Majority Leader John Thune has said he's not a fan of the fund. But whether lawmakers in both houses can channel their opposition into a measure that can become a law is very much an open question. Stephen Portnoy, ABC News, Washington.
11: 12:34 Thursday morning, and a setback meantime for the White House. Senate Republicans are moving to strip out a $1 billion Secret Service funding request on the table tied to President Trump's proposed White House ballroom project. Politico reports this week, Louisiana Senator John Kennedy says he's been told the money is out of the bill, though the final text is still apparently being worked out. The move follows a ruling from the Senate parliamentarian who said that the provision did not meet the strict rules for the party's immigration enforcement package. The administration has argued that funding would help secure the overall White House complex, though questions remain this morning about how much would go directly to the project itself. Lawmakers are racing to finalize this week the broader immigration bill and send it to the president by the end of this week. Stay tuned. WTOP at 2:35. We've told you that President Donald Trump's plan to build that massive arc near the Lincoln Memorial. Now the Washington Post reports the Trump administration does not plan to seek approval from Congress for this project because of a loophole, they say. It argues that lawmakers authorized a somewhat similar project 100 years ago. Workers recently began preliminary surveys of the proposed site that will be located at Memorial Circle. The 250-foot tall arc, the design itself has already gotten early approval from the U.S. Commission of Fine Arts, whose members were appointed by Donald Trump. But the contentious project has also sparked opposition, including a lawsuit. Federal judges ordering the White House to comply with the Presidential Records Act this week. The ruling on this comes after a group of historians raised concerns about the Trump administration failing to properly preserve those official records.
7: U.S. District Judge John Bates ruled that the law, which has for decades ensured that presidential records eventually become public, is likely constitutional, and that a group of historians who sued showed there's, quote, substantial risk that the White House is not complying with that law. Every president since Reagan has complied with the law, but the Department of Justice last month issued an opinion arguing the law was unconstitutional and that the White House didn't need to follow it. Judge Bates rejected that opinion and gave the Trump administration until next week to begin complying with the law. Peter Haralambos, ABC News.
11: On the medical page, the World Health Organization warning this morning that the Ebola outbreak in eastern Congo is likely to grow with more than 130 deaths reported so far linked to the virus. U.S. officials are sending aid to help contain the outbreak, but health experts say this morning major challenges remain in the conflict-ridden region to get this out. Now, CBS News medical correspondent and KFF Health News Editor-at-Large for Public Health, Dr. Celine Gounder, explains what concerns are on the table.
8: When pressed, the State Department described triage, screening, and isolation, which means identifying who's sick and separating them. That's not treatment. So the only thing that's really going to lower the death rate here is going to be aggressive supportive care, because we don't have specific vaccines or treatment for this kind of Ebola, remember? So it's fluids, could be oral or IV fluids, managing bleeding, supporting people's organs during organ failure.
9: ABC News, I'm Dave Packer. Two police officers who fought off the mob on January 6th filing a lawsuit against the Trump administration, trying to block the $1.8 billion fund that could hand out payments to their attackers. ABC's Mary Bruce.
10: Trump insists the fund is needed to help people he claims were mistreated by the Biden Justice Department.
12: People were destroyed. They went to jail. Their families were ruined.
10: But on Capitol Hill, outrage among a growing number of Republicans rejecting the idea of taxpayer payouts to rioters.
9: The Justice Department Wednesday charging former Cuban President Raul Castro with murder over his alleged role in shooting down two planes that were carrying humanitarian aid in 1996. Acting Attorney General Todd Blanche saying he will, quote, show up here by his own will or another way. Hundreds of flights canceled, hundreds more delayed Wednesday after a sinkhole opened up on the runway at New York's LaGuardia Airport. This is ABC News.
11: WTOP Thursday morning at 2:38. Traffic and weather on the 8th. Good morning to Robert Workman in the WTOP Traffic Center.
22: Good morning, Dean. Looks like your lanes are now open on the inner loop of the Beltway at 450 Annapolis Road. Had a couple of lanes tied up with the accident cleanup there as you come down through New Carrollton, but things are looking a lot better now. Up ahead, there had also been a broken down car in the left lane as you head past Route 50. You may come up on that at speed if you're coming down through New Carrollton towards Landover. Outer loop, your lanes are open around towards I-95 in College Park and continuing through Silver Spring. And a report of a disabled vehicle on the inner loop near Georgia Avenue. Oh, I think there is something in the roadway there. I believe you're going to want to stay to the far left as you head past those flashing lights coming around from Connecticut Avenue. I'm Robert Workman, your next traffic report in 10 minutes.
11: 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Here now, 7 News First Alert Chief Meteorologist Veronica Johnson with a cool down coming our way and rain gear needed for several days.
0: From the hot and stormy weather that we had yesterday to cool and rainy today, we've got light showers this morning. We'll have more widespread rain after 11 a.m. Could be moderate in areas. Also going to see falling temperatures from the mid-60s this morning to the lower 60s by afternoon. Rain continues Thursday night and through Friday. More scattered showers in the forecast. That'll also bring down the temperatures a bit more, about 56 to 59 degrees on Friday for the high. I'm 7 News Chief Meteorologist Veronica Johnson in the First Alert Weather Center.
11: 70 straight up at the wharf in D.C. this 2 a.m. hour, Thursday morning, May 21st. 72 this check, Oxon Hill, 69 Sterling, 69 and holding outside the WTOP studios at 2:40. On WTOP, of course, we bring you money news at 10 and 40. Here's John.
3: The turnaround at Target appears to be working. The retailer has seen its strongest sales in 4 years as it revamps stores and appeals to parents. It's seeing higher sales in its health and wellness, baby, and toy departments. 1% gains for the major stock averages on Wednesday. The Dow Jones Industrial Average up 645 points. The S&P 500 added 79. And the NASDAQ climbed some 399 points. After more than a half century, the Bethesda Co-op is closing. Bethesda Magazine says the final day is May 31st. The store says high overhead, rent, and competition with big box stores made business unsustainable. Coming up Thursday, Walmart will crack open its books. John Werdock, WTOP News.
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2: News happens here.
11: Let's talk tech stuff on WTOP Thursday morning. Google is apparently making a major change to the way people search online in the future. The company is rolling out, we understand, a redesigned search experience that allows users to type longer, more conversational types of questions. The change here comes as Google faces growing competition from AI chatbot. Axios chief technology correspondent, Ina Fried, says this morning the new design here on the table would balance traditional keyword searches with more conversational ones.
14: The search bar will expand as you're typing. So if you just type a couple keywords, it's going to work the way you're used to. But now you can just start writing a long query like you might in a chatbot like ChatGPT, and it will shift modes and basically start a conversation with you where you get your search results, but you can refine it and really get at what you want just by describing it.
11: Fried also says this morning the updated features are rolling out right now, meaning some users visiting Google may already notice the new AI, artificial intelligence-powered search tools. Check them out. Could Elon Musk become a trillionaire? SpaceX says this week it has filed for an initial public offering with the stock market debut expected as soon as next month, apparently.
15: Elon Musk has announced plans for one of the biggest sales of stock to the public ever for a space company currently losing billions of dollars a year. Documents filed show that SpaceX lost $2.6 billion from operations last year on $18.7 billion in revenue, and the losses kept piling up at the start of this year as well. Musk and certain other shareholders will receive shares in a special class of stock that gives them 10 votes for each share they hold. The stock sale could also make Musk a major owner who co-founded SpaceX in 2002, the world's first trillionaire. I'm Lisa Dwyer.
11: James Murdoch has struck a deal apparently this week with the Vaux Media Digital Company to acquire New York Magazine, the Vaux Media Podcast Network, and the Vaux Editorial brand.
17: The move suggests that the younger son of Rupert Murdoch is building his own media empire. James is known to have less conservative views than his father. His media company, Lupa Systems, will be taking over verticals like The Cut, Vulture, and Grub Street. Fox CEO Jim Bankoff will lead the new company. The deal does not include Eater, Pop Sugar, SB Nation, The Dodo, or The Verge. Financial details were not immediately disclosed. The New York Times cited sources saying it was more than $300 million. I'm Jennifer King.
11: There's an ongoing wildfire emergency right now in Southern California to tell you about, with multiple large fires burning. Tens of thousands of residents are under evacuation orders. The Sandy fires are bearing down as we speak on a neighborhood northwest of Los Angeles this morning. Melissa Aiden in Simi Valley, California.
1: Winds howling, smoke and embers flying as families grab what they can. The headlights barely visible as they get in their cars and go. Randy Bile wasn't home, but got an alert from his doorbell camera. He called his wife and told her to get out.
4: She went inside, got our pet parrot, put it in the travel cage, put it in the car, and left because it was already on fire at that point.
1: The Sandy fire is still out of control. 44,000 forced to evacuate.
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28: News
27: happens here.
11: Ever since students returned to the classroom after the COVID pandemic, many teachers and administrators have expressed frustration with the way some of them are dressing to come to school. Well, locally, Loudoun County is considering changes now, we understand, this week to its school dress code policy. PJs and clothing length are front and center, as we hear from WTOP's Scott Gelman.
29: Well, we're talking about a series of things, John and Ann, starting with requirements on what has to be worn during PE, general activities in class, not wearing bathing suits, and restrictions and policies for helmets and headgear. This policy in Loudoun also talks about administrators being responsible for enforcing the dress code. But as you did mention, and as was discussed in Fairfax County a couple of years ago, PJs once again front and center under this proposed policy.
30: The compromise position was, we're okay with pajamas as long as they meet the coverage guidelines, whatever those guidelines are, that a top is a top and a bottom is a bottom. And if your pajama top and your pajama bottom meet those definitions, we're okay with that. But we are not okay with blankets and robes.
29: That's Office of School Administration Director Dana Scanlon there. But again, you heard the restrictions on pajamas, where they're drawing the line.
31: It was hard to suppress a snicker there, Scott. There was also a lot of talk this week about the use of the term cleavage in the rules. Tell us about that.
29: So there was a lot of conversation. This was a Loudoun County School Board Policy Committee talking about this policy at large, but they said that when they proposed this policy proposal to the public, there was a lot of public concern about the possibility that the term cleavage could lead to the policy disproportionately impacting women.
30: There was concern by many members of the public that by using the term cleavage, that targeted our female students, that perhaps it was an indicia that the policy was biased or discriminatory.
29: Now, it's unclear whether the final policy the school board will ultimately pass will have that word, but we're talking about things like restrictions on how long a shirt has to be. It has to cover sides, mid-back, lower back, extend to the waist. There are all of these different restrictions, and this policy is proposing to define some of those restrictions.
32: Hey, Scott, you made me think when you were talking about midriff length and stuff, belly shirts, that was a big thing not too many years ago. I think pre-COVID for a lot of school systems, they had to deal with that. Are teachers subject to this kind of dress code too? I mean, do they have to follow the rules too, do you think, or have you learned?
29: So this is largely a policy that students will have to abide by, and again, the administrators will be the one responsible for it. But you mentioned just some of the restrictions, and for that exact reason, this policy outlines extending to the waist to avoid those scenarios in which a shirt might be cropped or perhaps showing some skin in some capacity.
31: When could these changes happen in Loudoun County?
29: So this was a Loudoun County School Board committee, Sean. This ultimately has to be referred to the full school board. But the timeline on this is really interesting and unclear because we are now approaching the summer months. The school board doesn't convene in the month of July, so they might talk about this in August. But there are some school board members who are skeptical of that idea because students over the summer, especially in early August, are going and doing that back-to-school shopping. They don't want to have people do that back-to-school shopping and then implement some of these changes. So ultimately, we have to wait and see when the school board will adopt some of these changes and talk about the dress code in Loudoun County. But right now, it seems like something that at least is generating a little bit of a buzz as they define some of these terms and determine what students can and can't wear to their class.
11: Early Thursday morning, WTOP Scott Gelman in a conversation with Sean and Ann. 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
0: Wet pavement around the area, so mind your speed and your braking distance. No incidents reported northbound on I-95 coming up from Quantico and Dale City over the Occoquan and up into Springfield. Likewise, eastbound on I-66, the Dulles Toll Road to Route 7 from 28 to the Beltway. Fairly steady pace, maybe a little below posted speeds with the road conditions. Downtown Anacostia and Potomac River bridges running without issue. Had a crash earlier on the inner loop of the Beltway near 450 Annapolis Road. That's out of the way. Now a disabled vehicle reported on the inner loop of the Beltway between Georgia Avenue and Colesville Road. Looks like right and maybe center lanes. Just be careful on 495 East. I'm Robert Workman. Your next traffic report in 10 minutes.
5: As things start to ease even more, the rain that's out there will have still some lingering lighter showers for your Thursday morning commute, but the rain will quickly fill in with more widespread rain after 11 a.m. this Thursday, and it could be moderate at times. And oh yeah, temperatures on the chilly side will fall from the mid-60s to the lower 60s by afternoon. 7 News Chief Meteorologist Veronica Johnson in the First Alert Weather Center.
11: Right now, we are at 69 degrees Springfield, 69 Farragut Square this morning, 2 a.m. hour, Thursday morning, May 21st. 68, you're waking up this early morning to Laurel. We're at 69 outside the WTOP studios. 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
11: It is commissioning week in Annapolis this week, with thousands expected for the Naval Academy graduation come this Friday. But before that, crowds were already pouring in for the annual Blue Angels Air Show, including our very own John Doman here at WTOP.
25: They're gravity-defying acrobats in massive jet engines. Oh my goodness, are they loud.
26: I think I need earplugs.
25: Andrew Livingston of Millersville is among the thousands who come here every year for this show, and our words can only do it so much justice.
26: 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That's just two of the planes.
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25: Michelle Greenwald is from Gambrels.
28: The noise, the sound, the aerial. Everything that they do is amazing. Until you experience it, you really don't understand it.
25: If you missed it this time, don't miss it next year. In Annapolis, John Doman, WTOP News.
11: It's 2:53 on WTOP Thursday morning. Baby birds fallen from nest, possums injured by cars. Every spring, wildlife rehab facilities around here get thousands of calls for help. But this time around was a little different, we're told. A Virginia center got an unusual patient brought to their door.
33: A 3-month-old bear cub was delivered to the door of the Blue Ridge Wildlife Center in Boyce, Virginia.
1: and she was in tough shape. She'd been trapped in a fence and had a large open wound on one leg.
2: So this was a very, very down, not very reactive bear by the time the finders came upon it.
1: Dr. Jen Riley, hospital director at the center, says bears are specially regulated. And after stabilizing the cub, it was transferred to the Wildlife Center of Virginia. Riley understands the impulse to help wild animals.
2: Black bears in Virginia should all go directly to the Wildlife Center of Virginia through the Department of Wildlife Resources.
1: The goal, she says, is not just recovery, but getting those animals back to the wild. Kate Ryan, WTOP News.
11: There is a unique way to celebrate America's coming 250th birthday, and it could be coming to your town soon.
3: There are 18-wheelers rolling with interactive high-tech exhibitions, and people are lining up to learn about the founding of the nation.
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3: Six of them are traveling with stops so far in Atlanta, Washington, D.C., and Miami. More cities are coming in the weeks leading up to July 4th. Allison Keyes, CBS News, Washington.
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13: The Nationals beat the inclement weather by beating the Mets 8-4 in a tidy 2 hours and 16 minutes. C.J. Abrams put the Nats in front for good in the first inning with his 10th home run of the season. A three-run blast that, at least for the time, gave him a share of the Major League lead with 42 RBI. Zach Littell pitched a solid five innings for his third win in four starts in May. And Andrew Alvarez saved that bullpen by pitching the final four frames for his first Major League save. The win was momentous for the rebuilding Nationals, who reached the 50-game mark in a season with a .500 record for the first time in 5 years. And a win over the Mets in the 4-0.

0: an acquisition, Timothy Liljegren, to a 2-year contract to help fill the void at defenseman left by the John Carlson trade. Rob Woodfork, WTOP Sports.
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6: WTOP at 258. Traffic and weather on the 8th. Good morning to Robert Workman in the WTOP Traffic Center.
7: Good morning, Dean. Authorities working to get a broken down tractor trailer out of the roadway on the inner loop of the Beltway near Georgia Avenue. They stopped all traffic for a couple of minutes. Looks like you'll be able to get by under their direction. I think you'll stay to the left at the moment as they try and get that out of the way between Georgia Avenue and Colesville Road. Up ahead, earlier crash near 450 Annapolis Road has been cleared. There was another disabled vehicle just past there near Route 50 in the left lane. The WTOP Traffic Center is presented by Window Nation. Right now, buy four windows, get four free. Visit windownation.com today. I'm Robert Workman, your next traffic report in 10 minutes.
8: Beneficial rains coming our way. Nice drink of water for our lawns and for the grass out there. And, well, a free car wash, too. Temperatures this morning are in the mid-60s, but will fall to the lower 60s this afternoon. And it's after about 11 a.m. that we'll be looking at more widespread rain coverage throughout the area. Rain, too, for Thursday night. Friday, some scattered showers and a high temperature between 56 and 59 degrees. Saturday's high under 60, just shy of 70 on Sunday with a chance of showers. 7 News, Chief Meteorologist Veronica Johnson in the First Alert Weather Center.
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6: Good Thursday morning, May 21st. Welcome in. I'm Dean Lane. Coming up this 3 a.m. hour Thursday on WTOP, Ebola concerns this morning forcing the diversion this hour of an Air France flight to Detroit.
10: After a roadside shooting, a guilty verdict for an area police officer.
11: We're happy with the outcome.
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6: On Wall Street, closing bell Wednesday, the Dow picked up 645 points. It's 1 o'clock.
13: From ABC News, I'm Dave Packer. A deadly hazmat emergency tonight in New Mexico, east of Albuquerque. ABC's Trevor Ault with the latest.
14: Emergency crews arrived at a home there and found four people unresponsive. Three of them are now dead. Then the first responders started falling ill. About two dozen people exposed to an unknown substance, many of them experiencing dizziness and nausea. They were all taken to the hospital for decontamination, and now three of them have been admitted. Right now, there are hazmat teams there at the house as authorities are racing to try to figure out what this unknown substance even is.
13: Cuba warning of fierce resistance to any U.S. military actions after the Justice Department unsealed an indictment against former Cuban President Raul Castro, charged with murder after the shoot down of two civilian planes out of Florida back in 1996.
15: Cuba's government calling the indictment a farce based on lies to justify military aggression. Earlier this month in Havana, Cuban's foreign minister telling our Whit Johnson that if the U.S. attacks Cuba, it could lead to a bloodbath.
13: ABC's Pierre Thomas. An IRS settlement gives President Trump's Justice Department a nearly $1.8 billion trust. that could be tapped by those who claim they were wronged by federal law enforcement, including Trump allies and January 6 Capitol attackers.
16: Acting Attorney General Todd Bland, Trump's former personal attorney who orchestrated the agreement, grilled on Capitol Hill.

0: Will individuals who assaulted Capitol Hill police officers be eligible for this fund?
1: Well, as it makes plain, anybody is...
0: Just let me know if they're eligible for the fund.
1: As was made plain yesterday, anybody in this country is eligible to apply if they believe they're a victim of weaponization.
2: Democrats arguing it's a slush fund for Trump supporters.
3: ABC's Mary Bruce. Dozens of delays coming out of LaGuardia International Airport tonight after a sinkhole opened up on one of the airport's runways, and with planes being diverted to nearby Newark, that airport's tower says they're experiencing gridlock. 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
4: WTOP News time, now 3:02. Thursday morning, 21st of May, 2026. Lingering spotty showers, some thunderstorms still out there, 50s and 60s for the low. Later today, rainy this Thursday, much cooler. Grab that rain gear, 65 to 69. It's 69 in Washington right now. Good morning to you. I'm Dean Lane. We begin the ride this morning, Thursday, with a Bowie police officer now convicted in a roadside shooting locally in Prince George's County, all happening a couple of years ago. Where we are with the story now, we turn to, for more information, WTOP's Mike Murillo telling us the verdict comes after a two-day bench trial in the case.
5: A judge found Sergeant Robert Warrington guilty on all charges, including attempted second-degree murder. Body camera video playing a big role in this case. Investigators say Warrington had pulled over to help a driver when a man walked by, saying the woman was there to take him to the hospital. Moments later, Warrington fired, then can be heard saying sorry several times.
6: Why did you do that?
7: I'm sorry.
5: The man, Nathaniel Richardson, says he was just going back to grab a hat and was not armed. The judge ruled that there was no immediate threat and the shooting was not reasonable, necessary, or proportional, in her words. The man wasn't hit. His mother says the moment changed everything.
8: He's definitely struggled. I don't think he'll view law enforcement the same.
5: Warrington is out ahead of sentencing later this year. Outside Prince George's County Circuit Court in Upper Marlboro, Mike Murillo, WTOP News.
4: WTOP at 3:03, a high-ranking member of the Metropolitan Police Department has retired formally following accusations that crime stats were manipulated to make the city seem safer than it was during that period. MPD confirms the retirement of Assistant Chief Andre Wright, but did not elaborate any further. You may remember he and his wife, Inspector Natasha Wright, were both actually placed on administration leave. That was back in the spring in March. Wright was mentioned in the Justice Department review on last December, examining how D.C. police classified that particular crime. It included a witness account, apparently, allegedly, that Wright was known to lower crime, quote unquote, when determining offense in the classifications. D.C. Public Schools Chancellor Louis Farabee also stepping down, we hear this morning. Farabee is leaving the position to become CEO of Ed Reports. That is a nonprofit focused on reviewing instructional materials. D.C.'s Mayor Muriel Bowser talked about his departure.
9: After 8 years, the longest serving chancellor, probably the longest serving school leader that I can recall in D.C. public schools, you have just done not just a great job in leading the progress, but an outstanding job leading the progress.
4: Farabee will begin his new job in a month. WTOP at 3:05. Virginia's Governor Abigail Spanberger taking steps now this week to limit federal immigration enforcement in certain areas, including apparently around polling places, as we hear from WTOP's Alan Etter.
10: The governor today signed new legislation and issued an executive order that will curtail ICE operations across the state, including at schools and where people go to vote. This all comes as Virginia has realized an increase in immigration-related arrests over the last year, and according to the governor's office, less than a third of those detained had been convicted of a crime. Under the executive order, state agencies must develop guidance for employees who may come into contact with federal immigration enforcement. Spanberger said the measure is intended to make people feel more secure in settings like hospitals, courts, and public schools. Alan Etter, WTOP News.
4: WTOP at 3:06. To the latest now on Capitol Hill Thursday morning, it involves that huge sewage spill back in January, you remember, in the Potomac River. These days, members of Congress are looking deep for answers about what happened and how to prevent it from happening again in the future, as we hear this morning Thursday from WTOP's Capitol Hill correspondent Mitchell Miller, today on the Hill.
11: The chair of a House Oversight Subcommittee, Pennsylvania's John Joyce, says the January spill that dumped more than 240 million gallons of raw sewage into the Potomac raises serious issues.
12: What led to the collapse? Was this failure preventable?
6: Were there warning signs that were being ignored or even missed?
11: The head of D.C. Water, David Gaddis, says his agency was well aware of infrastructure issues and sought to address them before a huge pipe collapsed. Jess Kramer with the EPA says the agency reacted quickly and cooperated with the district.
12: EPA took on a heightened role in coordinating and leading the federal response to the collapse in mid-February when D.C. Mayor Muriel Bowser declared a public emergency.
11: Due to where the spill occurred, officials say it did not affect the safety of drinking water. On Capitol Hill, Mitchell Miller, WTOP News.
4: WTOP News time, now 3:07. In other news, are blue crab numbers in the Chesapeake Bay going up or down? WTOP's Michelle Bash is taking a look at the latest count and has some answers for us.
13: It's estimated the number of juvenile blue crabs in the bay is up 121% this year compared to last, and the number of adult males is up 43%.
14: We love to see a juvenile recruitment number come up like that because that's telling us that conditions are improving.
13: Zach Widgen is with the Virginia Marine Resources Commission, but the population of adult female crabs is estimated to be down 25%. Those results come from the latest annual winter dredge survey of the bay. Carrie Kennedy is Division Director of Monitoring and Assessment at the Maryland Department of Natural Resources. She says a different multifaceted report about how blue crabs are doing in the bay comes out in June.
15: A benchmark stock assessment hasn't been done in the Chesapeake Bay since 2011.
13: Michelle Bash, WTOP News.
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4: Traffic and weather on the 8th. Good morning, Thursday, to Robert Workman in the WTOP Traffic Center.
20: Good morning, Dean. Still pretty slippery out there. Use caution. Watch your speed and your braking distance. Had a tractor trailer get a conk out on the inner loop of the Beltway between Georgia Avenue and Colesville Road. Authorities were able to get him up and out of the way, so those lanes are all open. Now we've got a crash reported on the inner loop of the Beltway over in Prince George's County. Between Richie Marlboro Road and Route 4, Pennsylvania Avenue, emergency response coming through there, so be alert in District Heights. Downtown Anacostia and Potomac River bridges running without reported incident. 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Affordable never looks so good. I'm Robert Workman. Your next traffic report in 10 minutes.
4: Cool down headed our way, according to Veronica. And grab that rain gear because you're going to need it.
21: Rain is likely for your Thursday. In fact, the next 2 days will get a good soaking of rain. It's beneficial rains considering that we are still in a drought. Temperatures this morning in the mid-60s. We'll see an afternoon temperature in the lower 60s. So falling with this cold front moving just east of us. But light showers this morning. We'll have more moderate rain coming our way after 11 a.m. Friday, rain also likely. We're looking at high temperatures also on Friday, only 56 to 59 degrees. I'm 7 News Chief Meteorologist Veronica Johnson in the First Alert Weather Center.
4: Comfortable out, 69 degrees to Pond Circle, 67 Germantown, 69 Annandale, 69 outside the WTOP studios, where the time now on WTOP is 3:10. Traffic and weather brought to you this time around, early Thursday morning by Long Fence. 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Here's John Wardoff.
22: The parent company behind Facebook and Instagram started laying off thousands of workers on Wednesday, Meta cutting roughly 8,000 employees as CEO Mark Zuckerberg plans to invest more in AI. Customers are eating at Cava more. Customer traffic is said to be up at the district-based restaurant chain as Cava looks to hold the line on menu price increases. Target has booked its strongest sales in 4 years. The retailer is spending billions to overhaul its stores and appeal to parents. 1% gains for the major stock averages Wednesday. The Dow Jones Industrial Average up 645 points. The S&P added 79. The NASDAQ climbing 399 points. And NVIDIA is benefiting from the data center boom. The chip giant is reporting record sales thanks to surging demand for data center computing. John Werdock, WTOP News.
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4: Let's talk tech stuff on WTOP Thursday morning. Word this week that Google is overhauling the very thing that built its business, the search. The company announced what it calls formally the biggest change to its search box since it actually first was launched, allowing longer, more conversational searches to be put before you that feel more like chatting, they say, than typing keywords on a board. Now, the move comes as Google faces growing competition right now from artificial intelligence chatbots, which are changing how people actually find information online these days. WTOP talks about it with Ina Free, Chief Technology Correspondent at Axios.
33: The search bar will expand as you're typing. So if you just type a couple keywords, it's going to work the way you're used to. But now you can just start writing a long query like you might in a chatbot like ChatGPT. And it will shift modes and basically start a conversation with you where you get your search results, but you can refine it and really get at what you want just by describing it. It's actually rolling out now, so there's a good chance if you go to google.com and you start typing, that search box is going to expand and you're going to have access to a bunch of new AI features.
34: Do you think this is going to be jarring for the average person who just goes on Google and wants to find a website or is looking for a certain piece of information? Is this going to change the way people use the internet?
33: I was asking Robbie Stein, one of the top search execs, that exact question, because I think that's the risk here is you don't want to alienate all the people who just want to use a search engine. And they feel like they've hit this clever design where if you are just used to searching with a couple of keywords, it's going to work. It's going to be as fast as it always has. But if you are having a more conversational question, it'll answer more like an AI chatbot. So they think no, but I do think that's the risk here.
34: Websites need people to click on them. This will undoubtedly lead to fewer clicks for websites because if Google just gives you the information you're looking for, why click on a website? So how does the internet, as we know it, go on if this kind of change is happening?
33: It's a real problem that publishers are dealing with. A number of publishers have said, we're just resetting our expectations to what they call Google Zero, basically the assumption that referral traffic that used to be a major source of traffic for all publishers is essentially going to zero. And there have been a couple things already pushing in that direction. for some time now above those links that people are used to, the so-called 10 blue links. There's been an AI overview that answers most people's questions most of the time. And so publishers have already been dealing with vastly diminished traffic. But I think it's also an existential question for not just publishers, but the AI companies themselves, because they depend on the publishers to be able to answer those questions in the first place. And if the publishers can't make money, they can't exist. They can't be answering those questions.
34: So as Google shakes things up even more with this step it's taking, how much of this is defensive on Google's part? In other words, is Google reacting to the rise of AI chatbots, or is Google trying to pave a new way forward in searching and lead the next phase of the way searches will be carried out?
33: It's a little bit of both. I mean, I think Google wouldn't necessarily move in this direction if we didn't have chatbots. If they didn't do anything, I think it's pretty clear that chatbots would be what comes after search. So what they're trying to do is maintain dominance of this really valuable market that basically funds much of what Google does, and also move into the future.
34: Aside from the internet search, what else is Google doing that's new with AI?
33: They are really putting it in all of their products. One interesting one is a new feature in YouTube called Ask YouTube. A lot of people go there for entertainment, but a lot of people go there for a how-to video. My dishwasher broke. I need to fix my bicycle. And now you can ask your question and YouTube will try and summarize the answer and then link you to the video from which it came.
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20: Crash reported on the inner loop of the Beltway in Prince George's County between Ritchie Marlboro Road and Route 4, Pennsylvania Avenue. Look sharp as you come down from Central Avenue towards Joint Base Andrews. Past there, you should be okay into Oxon Hill and across the Wilson Bridge. Virginia Beltway, incident-free. Alexandria, Annandale, Tysons, north on I-95. Your lanes are open as you head up towards Springfield and continue up 395 towards the 14th Street Bridge. 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I'm Robert Workman. Your next traffic report in 10 minutes.
21: Well, your Thursday here is going to be wet with rain showers versus thunderstorms, but at times could get some moderate rain. And for any area that sees the repeat rain, there may even be some isolated flooding. We'll watch it carefully. Temperatures falling from the mid-60s this morning to the lower 60s by afternoon. I'm 7 News, Chief Meteorologist Veronica Johnson in the First Alert Weather Center.
4: Around the region, we are in 69 degrees and holding to Punt Circle and in Annandale, 67 Germantown, 69 as well outside the WTOP studios. Coming up this half hour on WTOP for you this morning.
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1: News happens here.
4: There is growing backlash this week over the Justice Department's new $1.8 billion anti-weaponization fund. Now, critics, including lawmakers here, watchdog groups, and law enforcement officers who defended the Capitol on January 6th are now challenging the program in court. CBS News Justice Department reporter Jake Rosen has more Thursday morning on the lawsuit itself and the controversy surrounding that fund.
8: The officers and their attorneys write in their complaint that, quote, the fund is stunningly, blindly illegal, and the defendants must be prohibited from transferring money to this corrupt and illegal monstrosity. The settlement stemmed from a $10 billion lawsuit filed earlier this year in federal court by Mr. Trump, who accused the IRS and government of unlawfully allowing the government contractor to leak his tax returns in 2020 and those of his sons and company. He alleged that the government's mishandling led to that improper disclosure of tax documents to media outlets.
4: The Trump administration now says on this Thursday morning it does not plan to seek approval from Congress for that proposed 250-foot arc in Washington, arguing lawmakers effectively authorized a similar project nearly a century ago. The planned monument would be built at Memorial Circle near the Arlington Memorial Bridge. The Washington Post reports this week that survey work is already underway. The administration points to a 1920s design plan that actually included large columns on the site saying the new arc would build on that earlier vision that was there. Some legal experts now say this week that argument is a stretch at best and that federal law requires new monuments on protected land to be approved by Congress. The proposal on the table is under review by federal design commissions, even as legal challenges continue. Stay tuned. Let's talk money. The IRS is continuing to work through staffing shortages these days after cutting more than a quarter of its workforce just last year. FNN, Federal News Network, reporter Jory Heckman says this morning, although the busiest part of tax season is mostly over, taxpayers who filed amended returns could still experience delays.
9: The IRS is dealing with a pretty substantial backlog of amended tax returns. People who, for one reason or another, have had to resubmit what they originally sent into the IRS. And, you know, one big potential driver of that is the One Big Beautiful Bill Act. Some of the tax changes that went into effect there. That's new for a lot of taxpayers. And so the IRS is facing this increased backlog.
4: According to a new report this week from the Treasury Inspector General for Tax Administration, some employees are working overtime, and that is also driving up costs for the agency. Stay tuned. It's commissioning week at the Naval Academy with graduation set for this coming Friday. But the focus recently this week was on the sky, as thousands line the Severn River to watch the Blue Angels, WTOP's John Doman among them.
2: It's one of the coolest shows you'll ever see.
10: My friends used to actually skip school to come see this, and I never got a chance to do it. So I've wanted to come for years and years and years, and finally I saw it was going to be nice weather.
2: Chris and Sarah got here about 9 o'clock this morning to get a spot right up against the Severn River in order to see this show for the first time.
11: My dad grew up designing plane engines, so just being able to see it firsthand.
2: And what stands out?
12: There's tons of tricks. There's, like, just cool stuff.
2: Speaking of skipping school, Colton Grindowski's from Glen Burnie, his younger brother among the many kids wearing headphones. And that's because
12: they're very loud.
11: It's really loud.
2: In Annapolis, John Dome in WTOP News.
4: Federal judge says this week next month's civil trial over the deadly collapse of Baltimore's Key Bridge will move forward as scheduled now. This ruling comes after companies tied to the disaster asked for a delay here just weeks after criminal charges were formally filed against them and an employee. But the judge in the case rejected that request recently, saying keeping the June 1st start date, he thinks, is the most efficient use of court resources. Further, the crash happened in March of 2024 when a container ship, you may remember, lost power and crashed into the Key Bridge with this awful disaster. Six construction workers were killed in that situation. A violent confrontation at a coffee shop in Indiana leading to the death of a 75-year-old customer. ABC's Aaron Katursky.
13: Police in Fort Wayne, Indiana said 75-year-old Anita Grayson entered Tim Hortons to complain about her drive-thru order and started arguing with the 17-year-old behind the counter. You can see a coworker then step between them before the customer appears to hit the younger worker first. That employee's manager then pushes the customer and the two tumble to the floor, where police said Grayson ripped out a chunk of the employee's hair. Minutes after the fight, Grayson was seen on the floor. And when police arrived, they found her unresponsive.
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15: A night after a thrilling comeback victory over the Mets, the Nationals started fast and finished strong.
16: Swing a fly ball, left center field deep for Young. Soto going back to the warning track. He leaps at the wall. He can't get it. It's gone. It's into the bullpen. Slugging Jacob Young has another home run. And the Nationals have not one, but two big insurance runs. It's 8-4. That is home run number 6 on the season.
15: And third in his last 11 at-bats, Dave Jagler on 1500 AM. That was the final score in the 8-4 win over the Mets. The Nats' seventh victory in their last 10 games at Nats Park after a 3-12 start to the home slate. Jacob Young on 1500 AM.
18: Yeah, you know, we brought some of that that momentum we had on the road, and we brought it home in front of our fans. We started winning some ball games, playing better baseball. And, you know, it's always good to try to win series and division, and now we have a chance to do that tomorrow.
15: With Cade Cavalli throwing the 405 first pitch. In search of wins and consecutive starts for the first time this season, and the 25-25 Nationals can get above 500 after 50 games in a season for the first time since 2018. The Orioles all alone in last place in the AL East after a 1-5 road trip, finished by a 3-game sweep in Tampa. The O's will finish out May at Camden Yards, though. They open a homestand of 10 games in 10 days starting Friday against Detroit. Tough night of tennis for Francis Tiafoe in Germany, where he was upset in round 2 of the Bitpanda Hamburg Open in a straight sets defeat at the hands of Camillo Ugo Carabelli. Rob Woodfork, WTOP Sports.
4: All righty, thank you, Rob. As always, coming up next half hour this early Thursday morning for you right here on WTOP.
19: Congress examines what went wrong and what's ahead related to a huge sewage spill in the Potomac. I'm Mitchell Miller, today on The Hill.
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4: Traffic and weather on WTOP.
20: Lanes open on the Beltway in Prince George's County. Had a couple of earlier accidents. Interloop near 450 and another one down before Pennsylvania Avenue. Out of the way now. Also, a broken down tractor trailer has been removed in Silver Spring on the interloop of the Beltway between Georgia Avenue and Colesville Road. Still plenty of wet pavement, though, so mind your speed and your braking distance. Accident reported downtown northeast 14th Street at Saratoga Avenue. That's just off Montana Avenue. Watch for the emergency response through there. I'm Robert Workman, your next traffic report in 10 minutes.
4: Let's check that forecast now. But Veronica, grab that umbrella. You'll need it.
21: That umbrella, that rain jacket, poncho, it's going to be your friend for the next couple of days. Rain is in the forecast, and it's likely for today and for Friday. Now, we are seeing some lighter showers this morning, but filling back in after about 11 a.m. today, becoming more widespread, and we'll watch the areas that could see some training with repeated moderate rain, so slight chance that we could see some isolated flash flooding. Falling temperatures, mid-60s this morning, lower 60s for the afternoon. I'm 7 News Chief Meteorologist Veronica Johnson in the First Alert Weather Center.
4: 69 degrees in Alexandria. 70 Penn Quarter. You're waking up with us this early 3 a.m. hour to 67 degrees in Columbia. Thursday morning, May 21st, we're at 69 and holding outside the WTOP studios. Time now on WTOP 330.
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25: This is Bishop Michael Burbidge of the Catholic Diocese of Arlington. The people who touched the cloak of Jesus believed in his power to heal them, and he did. Sacred Scripture recounts many who were healed because of their faith in the Lord, whom they knew could change their lives for the better. Our Lord continues to invite us to approach Him with faith, for He longs to heal our infirmities, forgive our sins, relieve our distress, and ease our burdens. Try not to be discouraged amid crosses, for we can never lose hope in the Lord's power to heal and transform our lives physically, spiritually, and emotionally in ways that we cannot imagine. Today, pray for the grace to persevere in faith and with trust in the Lord's healing love and saving power, for he will always transform our lives for the better.
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4: Thursday morning, May 21st, 2026. We do indeed thank you for taking us along for the very early 3 a.m. hour ride. Welcome in. I'm Dean Lane. Teddy Gelman is our producer. Begin with the latest in the war in Iran. To update you this morning, Iran's Revolutionary Guard is warning this week it could widen the Middle East conflict beyond the region if the U.S. and Israel strike Tehran again. In a sharply worded statement this week, the Guard says any renewed attacks would trigger what it calls a promised regional war. The warning comes amid mixed signals, at best, from the Trump administration about a possible deal with Iran. Mr. Trump has repeatedly floated the possibility of renewed military action, at one point saying Iran had just days to return to the negotiating table. News Nation correspondent Robert Sherman with more.
3: While more time has been put on the clock, the red line from the United States is not moving. No nuclear is the message from the White House. Not allowing Iran to get a nuclear weapon to threaten not just the Middle East, but the Western world. And the president says they're prepared to take whatever course of action is necessary to get that, whether it's through diplomacy or Plan B, which would be kinetic strikes. Here's the president.
5: We're going to end that war very quickly, and they won't have a nuclear weapon, and hopefully we're going to get it done in a very nice manner.
3: We have the Strait of Hormuz, which is applying pressure in different directions. The U.S. naval blockade, which has now turned around 90 ships going in or out of Iranian ports. But the small trickle of ships going through, it's put that pressure on the global energy markets. You have the U.S. military standing by in the region in case these negotiations fall apart. That is the message from the White House, that all forces are at a ready posture and are waiting for the go-ahead if these negotiations stall out. Iran issuing a stern warning, the IRGC leader saying if any further aggression is committed against Iran, a limited regional war, this time will erupt into flames and transcend every border and domain. You will receive devastating blows that will leave you in abject defeat.
4: That is News Nation correspondent Robert Sherman Thursday morning on WTOP at 3:33. An escalation between the U.S. and Cuba turning to another front this morning, the Justice Department unsealing formally an indictment against former Cuban President Raul Castro, brother of the late longtime President Fidel Castro. Raul Castro, now 94, is charged this week with murder after the shootdown of two civilian planes out of Florida way back in 1996. In that incident, four people were killed, including three Americans on a humanitarian mission. ABC News Chief Justice Correspondent Pierre Thomas this morning.
6: Tonight, rejoicing in Miami's Cuban community, Little Havana. ABC's Matt Rivers speaking to Lourdes Zayas Bazan, who hasn't been back to Cuba since she fled some 67 years ago.
7: What does this indictment symbolize to you?
26: It's finally a step, a big step for freedom in Cuba.
7: And do you think that you will see government change in Cuba in the near term?
6: Tonight, President Trump signaling change is at hand.
4: WTOP News Time, now 3:34. A drone alert sent people scrambling for shelter in Lithuania this week after it was detected near the border with Belarus. It is actually the first major alert of its kind in a NATO capital since Russia's invasion began several years back. With Ukraine, Lithuania accusing Russia of diverting Ukrainian drones into Baltic airspace to create confusion.
27: They were able to track that drone. They were able to figure out that it was indeed, it had been spoofed and it had come from Russia, and they were able to shoot it down. Unfortunately, it fell in a not too populated area, but at least it didn't kill anyone. It didn't injure anyone. But it just says that's the third thing, that the Allies are on to what Russia's doing. And Russia every day is growing a little bit more concerned about how well they can prosecute this war if even simple things like that no longer work for them.
4: WTOP National Security Correspondent J.J. Green. Time now on WTOP is 3:35. There is growing backlash over the Justice Department's new $1.8 billion anti-weaponization fund, that is. Critics, including lawmakers, watchdog groups, we understand law enforcement officers as well, who defended the Capitol on January 6th, are now challenging the program in court. CBS News Justice Department reporter Jake Rosen Thursday morning has more this morning for us on the lawsuit and the controversy surrounding that fund.
2: The officers and their attorneys write in their complaint that, quote, the fund is stunningly, blindly illegal, and the defendants must be prohibited from transferring money to this corrupt and illegal monstrosity. The settlement stemmed from a $10 billion lawsuit filed earlier this year in federal court by Mr. Trump, who accused the IRS and government of unlawfully allowing the government contractor to leak his tax returns in 2020 and those of his sons and company. He alleged that the government's mishandling led to that improper disclosure of tax documents to media outlets.
4: That is CBS News Justice Department reporter Jake Rosen on WTOP. Turning now to the medical page, CDC and Department of Homeland Security stepping up Ebola screening for air travelers.
8: The World Health Organization says there have been more than 600 suspected cases and 139 deaths in the Ebola outbreak in Central Africa, and they expect those numbers to increase. This strain of Ebola does not have an approved vaccine, and officials say they're still months away from developing one at best. People who have traveled through Uganda, Congo, or South Sudan are being denied entry to the U.S. unless they are American citizens.
4: WTOP News Time, now 3:37.
9: ABC News, I'm Dave Packard. Cuba warning of fierce resistance to any U.S. military actions after the Justice Department unsealed an indictment against former Cuban President Raul Castro, charged with murder after the shootdown of two civilian planes out of Florida in 1996.
10: Cuba's government calling the indictment a farce based on lies to justify military aggression. Earlier this month in Havana, Cuban foreign minister telling our Whit Johnson that if the U.S. attacks Cuba, it could lead to a bloodbath.
9: ABC's Pierre Thomas. An IRS settlement gives President Trump's Justice Department a nearly $1.8 billion trust that could be tapped by those who claim they were wronged by federal law enforcement, but there is bipartisan support in Congress for killing that fund. A deadly hazmat emergency in New Mexico, east of Albuquerque tonight. Emergency crews arrived at a home there and found four people unresponsive, three of them now dead, and then the first responders started falling ill. The substance unknown. Hazmat teams at the house. This is ABC News.
4: Good morning. Welcome in this Thursday morning, 3:38 on WTLP. Thanks for taking the ride. Traffic and weather on the 8th, and when it breaks, over to Robert Workman first this morning in the WTOP Traffic Center.
20: Dean, northbound I-95 looks good from Dale City on the way up towards Springfield. Still some wet pavement around, so look sharp. Southbound on 95, looks like a disabled vehicle just south of the Fairfax County Parkway, and VDOT is getting that out of the way. I think they're picking up the last of their cones right now. Crash in Gainesville on eastbound or northbound 29 after Route 15 on your way in towards I-66. Follow police direction. It looks like you'll get by over to the right. I think there's a truck involved in that one. Authorities were checking for a crash on the inner loop of the Beltway in Prince George's County before Pennsylvania Avenue. Didn't find anything there. Now they're checking on the outer loop as you head north of Joint Base Andrews up towards Ritchie Marlboro Road. I'm Robert Workman, your next traffic report in 10 minutes.
4: It's time now for us to take you over to the P.J. 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Here now, 7 News First Alert Chief Meteorologist Veronica Johnson. With the cool down headed our way, but grab that rain gear.
21: From the hot and stormy weather that we had yesterday to cool and rainy today, we've got light showers this morning. We'll have more widespread rain after 11 a.m. Could be moderate in areas. Also going to see falling temperatures from the mid-60s this morning to the lower 60s by afternoon. Rain continues Thursday night and through Friday. More scattered showers in the forecast. That'll also bring down the temperatures a bit more, about 56 to 59 degrees on Friday for the high. I'm 7 News Chief Meteorologist Veronica Johnson in the First Alert Weather Center.
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1: Here's a news flash for you. 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
0: And it's all over the map. So that's where WTOP reporters are. Beltsville to Burke.
1: Got it covered.
0: Georgetown to Gaithersburg.
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4: WTOP at 3:40, where, of course, we bring you money news at 10 and 40. Here's John.
11: Netflix is looking to expand its empire. The streaming giant has big plans for toys and candy. Netflix is already seeing significant growth for its toy business thanks to Stranger Things and K-pop Demon Hunters. And Barron's reports you could soon see candy products tied to Charlie and the Chocolate Factory. A strong finish for the major stock averages on Wall Street. 1% gains across the board on Wednesday. The Dow Jones Industrial Average up 645 points. The S&P 500 added 79. The NASDAQ rose 399 points. And the owner of Dulles Town Center is buying the JCPenney building at Fair Oaks Mall. The Washington Business Journal says the price tag is $8 million. John Werdock, WTOP News.
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4: A congressional panel is taking a closer look this week. We understand that the major sewage spill that happened in the Potomac River earlier this year, of course you remember that, lawmakers pressed for answers this week, looking at just how to prevent something like this from ever happening again. We turn now to WTOP Capitol Hill correspondent Mitchell Miller, Thursday morning, Today on the Hill.
12: D.C. Water says it was aware of issues with an aging pipe and was trying to get a permit for work to replace it when it burst, sending more than 240 million gallons of raw sewage into the river. The chair of the House Energy and Commerce Committee, Brett Guthrie, tried to find out about permitting delays as he questioned Edward Wenschoff with the National Park Service.
13: I'm trying to say, what do we need to fix to say we need to get a permit when we think this is going to happen, not after it happens? How do we do it quicker?
14: For construction permits that are proposed by utilities, this could be from 6 months to a year for a construction type permit. There are others that are identified as high priority.
12: When asked if the threat of a spill was imminent, Wenschoff testified he believes that's part of matters related to ongoing litigation. On Capitol Hill, Mitchell Miller, WTOP News.
4: Turning to the world of early entertainment this Thursday morning, The Late Show with Stephen Colbert is coming to an end after an 11-year run.
15: The end marks the conclusion of his on-air feud with President Donald Trump. When CBS announced last summer that the show would come to an end in May, the network said it was for economic reasons. But others, including Colbert, are skeptical that Trump's repeated criticism of the show had nothing to do with it. Various stars, including actor Jon Hamm, say they've enjoyed being a part of his show.
16: Nobody has his unique sense of humor.
15: Actor George Clooney was one of Colbert's first guests.
18: He's somebody who's been speaking out for a long time. He's a good man. And he's a decent man.
15: And actor Roy Wood is looking forward to Colbert's next move.
19: Whatever Stephen Colbert does next, it will be just as loud and more impactful.
15: Colbert's departure leaves a void in late-night television, with fans missing his unique perspective and humor. Theme song audio courtesy of The Late Show with Stephen Colbert. I'm Haya Pinjwani.
4: Elon Musk announcing plans Wednesday this week for one of the biggest sales of stock to the public ever, for his space company that is currently losing billions each year. Now, a filing revenue shows the losses kept piling up. At the start of this year, SpaceX lost $2.6 billion. Still, the initial public offering is expected to rank among the largest ever. CBS News senior business and tech correspondent Jolene Kent has more on it.
22: The filing was so interesting. It stated, "We do not want humans to have the same fate as dinosaurs." And certainly Elon Musk trying to make this a reality for him and his company. But, you know, he exerts a lot of control over the business and ownership of the business. And that's why he could become the world's first trillionaire in this public offering.
4: Transportation for the holidays. Heads up on WTOP. If you plan on taking the Metro during the long holiday weekend, parking will be free at all Metro-owned parking lots and garages. You'll pay weekend fares on Saturday and Sunday, but the normal weekday fares will kick back in on Monday. Weekend track work will impact the orange and silver lines. On Memorial Day Monday, Metro Rail will open 6 a.m. and close at midnight. Metro Bus will operate on a Sunday schedule. 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
1: News happens here.
4: The IRS is seeing a spike in overtime hours these days after cutting more than a quarter of its overall workforce just last year. A new report from the Treasury Inspector General for Tax Administration this week apparently shows overall work hours dropped 14% between 2024 and 25, but overtime hours jumped 12%, costing the agency $27 million more. With fewer staff, some employees are now being required to work weekend overtime to keep up with the growing backlogs. This morning, Lori Heckman, a senior reporter with our partners at FNN Federal News Network.
3: So what we've seen from this Treasury Inspector General report is that they find that last year, between 2024 and 2025, the IRS did see a significant uptick in overtime hours, and that corresponds right around the time the IRS was substantially shedding a big portion of its workforce, lost more than a quarter of its workforce, largely through voluntary separation incentives. These are people who took the fork in the road offer. These are people who took the early retirement offers, and this has a real downstream impact on the IRS having to spend more on overtime to still get the work done. You mentioned that this is an increase in cost. This is an increase in the IRS really having to do more with less. And, you know, there were a couple of outliers in this report, a couple of employees working 12-hour days and a small pocket of employees reportedly working 20-hour days, raising some eyebrows there, certainly.
5: Okay, so we have less staff. We have more people working overtime. What does this mean for those of us who have filed our taxes? Should we expect delays in refunds and things like that?
3: Well, you know, at this point, the IRS's busy season is more or less over, although there are, of course, people who have requested extensions and they will be filing later this year. On a related note, you know, the IRS is dealing with a pretty substantial backlog of amended tax returns, people who, for one reason or another, have had to resubmit what they originally sent into the IRS. And, you know, one big potential driver of that is the One Big Beautiful Bill Act. Some of the tax changes that went into effect there, that's new for a lot of taxpayers. And so the IRS is facing this increased backlog. And they've actually, to reduce that backlog, they have tapped HR and IT employees to handle these temporary details. They've been reassigned to taxpayer services. They've helped people answer the phones. They've been helping to process that backlog of tax returns, and they are going to be working on that backlog for the foreseeable future.
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20: Crash reported on the outer loop of the Beltway in Prince George's County, north of Route 4, Pennsylvania Avenue, on your way up towards or to Marlboro Road. Watch for the emergency response. Across the Beltway on 50 in the Baltimore-Washington Parkway, heading into northeast, you should find all of your lanes open. No incidents reported across the Anacostia or Potomac River bridges. Montgomery County Beltway doing okay now, in spite of the wet pavement, as you head through Silver Spring and Bethesda. South on 270, your lanes are open coming down towards Rockville and the lane divide. Over on the Virginia side, accident cleanup towards Gainesville, north on 29 near Lake Manassas Drive. That's between Route 15 and I-66. Follow police direction. It looks like you'll get by to the right. I'm Robert Workman. Your next traffic report in 10 minutes.
21: Beneficial rains coming our way. Nice drink of water for our lawns and for the grass out there. And, well, a free car wash, too. Temperatures this morning are in the mid-60s, but will fall to the lower 60s this afternoon. And it's after about 11 a.m. that we'll be looking at more widespread rain coverage throughout the area. Rain, too, for Thursday night. Friday, some scattered showers and a high temperature between 56 and 59 degrees. Saturday's high under 60, just shy of 70 on Sunday with a chance of showers. 7 News, Chief Meteorologist Veronica Johnson in the First Alert Weather Center.
4: Airport check, 3 a.m., temp wise, 70 degrees. Reagan National, 69. BWI Marshall, 68. Dulles, 69 outside the WTOP studios. Coming right up this half hour on WTOP for you this morning.
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4: Let's talk tech stuff on WTOP Thursday morning. Google's new AI, artificial intelligence-powered search tools, could dramatically change in the near future how people use the Internet and how websites actually survive. During this process, the company's new search experience is designed, we're told, to answer more questions directly inside Google, reducing the need then for users to click on website links. This shift could create major problems, though, for publishers that depend on web traffic to stay in business. Axios chief technology correspondent Ina Fried says this morning there will be a bigger issue if those websites disappear altogether.
2: Basically, the assumption that referral traffic that used to be a major source of traffic for all publishers is essentially going to zero. But I think it's also an existential question for not just publishers, but the AI companies themselves, because they depend on the publishers to be able to answer those questions in the first place. And if the publishers can't make money, they can't exist. They can't be answering those questions.
4: Fried also says this morning Google's latest change is a response to the growing popularity of artificial intelligence chatbots as the company tries to maintain its dominance in online searching while adapting to changing user habits. Stay tuned. We turn now to results from a new poll in the D.C. mayor's race. According to CityCast, D.C. council member Janice Lewis-George holds a slim lead this morning in the Democratic primary. 39% of the overall Democratic voters named her their first choice. That is 5 points ahead of former council member Kenyon McDuffie. Voters say the next mayor should focus, they think, on the cost of living, housing, and public safety. The primary election is next month, June 16th. More than 700 adults were interviewed for this poll this month that we're telling you about. The poll's margin of error, we understand, is plus or minus 3.7 percentage points. She may be about the size of an oversized teddy bear, but this patient, special patient at a Virginia Wildlife Center, is very, very real. We're talking about a young black bear found in extremely poor condition, now getting life-saving care.
7: Spring is an incredibly busy time for wildlife rehab centers.
6: This time of year, we get over 10,000 calls a month.
7: But this call to the Blue Ridge Wildlife Center in Boyce, Virginia, was different. Dr. Jen Riley, hospital director at the center, says a roughly three-month-old black bear cub had become caught in a fence and had a large wound to one rear leg.
6: And this is a baby that was trying to follow its mother, presumably, and is now separated from mom. It's extremely stressed.
7: The cub was brought in by people who freed her from the fence.
6: We would not have recommended that, you know, the general public go out and try to rescue one of these animals. It can be very dangerous.
7: Riley said her staff was able to stabilize the cub and get it to the Wildlife Center of Virginia. Riley advises people to learn who handles wildlife in their area and to keep that number handy when they do have questions about when and whether to intervene. Kate Ryan, WTOP News.
4: A famous restaurant out in Las Vegas, known for its massive high-calorie burgers, is shutting down.
8: That's the customer at the Heart Attack Grill being spanked for not finishing his massive bypass burger. Another says,
10: I'm feeling my arteries are seizing up, but it's worth it.
8: The Heart Attack Grill is famous for a reason and not just its scantily clad hospital-themed servers.
24: What's in a quadruple bypass is 4 half-pound patties.
8: Then the buns are coated in lard and it's
24: melted all together with 8 thick slices of cheese.
8: Yum? The restaurant says it's not renewing its long-term lease due to corporate greed for pricing people out of affordable indulgence. Allison Keys, CBS News.
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25: The Nationals beat the inclement weather by beating the Mets 8-4 in a tidy 2 hours and 16 minutes. C.J. Abrams put the Nats in front for good in the first inning with his 10th home run of the season. A three-run blast that, at least for the time, gave him a share of the Major League lead with 42 RBI. Zach Littell pitched a solid 5 innings for his 3rd win in 4 starts in May. And Andrew Alvarez saved that bullpen by pitching the final 4 frames for his first Major League save. The win was momentous for the rebuilding Nationals, who reached the 50-game mark in a season with a .500 record for the first time in 5 years. And a win over the Mets in the 405 series finale would give the Nats a winning record this deep into a season for the first time since 2018. As for the Orioles, it was a rough end to their first 50 games of the season, swept by the first place Rays to finish a 1-5 road trip that puts the O's at 21-29, entering a 10-game homestand that begins Friday against Detroit. Washington Capitals past and present were key figures in the United States' win over Germany at the Ice Hockey World Championships, as current Capital Ryan Leonard scored the decisive penalty against former Capital Philip Grubauer in Team USA's 4-3 shootout victory. Off the ice, the Caps announced the re-signing of midseason acquisition Timothy Liljegren to a 2-year contract to help fill the void at defenseman left by the John Carlson trade. Rob Woodfork, WTOP Sports.
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3: A Thursday morning, May 21st. Thanks for taking the ride with us this early morning. Time now is 3:58. Traffic and weather on the 8s and when it breaks 24-7. Good morning, Thursday, to Robert Workman in the WTOP Traffic Center.
4: Good morning, Dean. Southbound on 270. Lanes open from Germantown and Gaithersburg down towards the lane divide. Still likely to encounter some slippery pavement as you head out and about. Outer loop of the Beltway looks okay in College Park and Silver Spring. Prince George's County units were checking for a crash in the area near Ritchie Marlboro Road between there and Route 4 Pennsylvania Avenue. They looked on the inner loop. They looked on the outer loop. Now they're looking on the inner loop again. Maybe they'll find something, but not yet. Downtown, we're okay across the Anacostia and Potomac River bridges. No issues on the Virginia Beltway from Springfield to Tysons. Still working on the tractor-trailer crash in Gainesville. That is northbound on 29 after Route 15 near Lake Manassas Drive. Follow police direction. Looks like you'll get by to the right. 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I'm Robert Workman. Your next traffic report in 10 minutes.
5: Rain is likely for your Thursday. In fact, the next 2 days will get a good soaking of rain. It's beneficial rains, considering that we are still in a drought. Temperatures this morning in the mid-60s. We'll see a afternoon temperature in the lower 60s. So falling with this cold front moving just east of us. But light showers this morning. We'll have more moderate rain coming our way after 11 a.m. Friday, rain also likely. We're looking at high temperatures also on Friday, only 56 to 59 degrees. I'm 7 News Chief Meteorologist Veronica Johnson in the First Alert Weather Center.
3: Right now, you're waking up to 69 degrees in our nation's capital, where the time is 3:59.
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3: Good Thursday morning, May 21st. Welcome in. I'm Dean Lane. Coming up this 4 a.m. hour on WTOP. Some may be waking up in the dark listening to WTOP this morning because of the storm late last night.
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7: takes steps to curb ICE activity statewide, including at schools and places where people vote. I'm Alan Evans.
8: From ABC News, I'm Dave Packer. Two police officers who fought off the mob on January 6 filing a lawsuit against the Trump administration, trying to block the $1.8 billion fund made up of taxpayer money that could soon hand out payments to their attackers. ABC News Chief White House Correspondent Mary Bruce.
9: Trump insists the fund is needed to help people he claims were mistreated by the Biden Justice Department.
10: People were destroyed. They went to jail. Their families were ruined.
9: But on Capitol Hill, outrage among a growing number of Republicans, rejecting the idea of taxpayer payouts to rioters.
8: The Justice Department Wednesday charged former Cuban President Raul Castro with murder over his alleged role in shooting down two planes that were carrying humanitarian aid in 1996. Castro's still in Cuba. Acting Attorney General Todd Blanche.
11: We didn't indict. This isn't a show indictment. This is an indictment because we expect that there was a warrant issued for his arrest. So we expect that he will show up here by his own will or by another way.
8: With millions traveling for the Memorial Day weekend, a major disruption at one of America's busiest airports in New York City, delays and cancellations cascading across the region. It all started when a sinkhole opened up on a runway at LaGuardia Airport. ABC's Will Reeve.
12: More than 200 flights canceled, hundreds more delayed, shutting down one of LaGuardia's two runways for hours.
13: Ground, what happened to the runway 422?
14: There's a sinkhole.
15: Airport officials say they found the sinkhole at 11 a.m. during routine airfield inspection and immediately closed the runway for emergency repairs.
8: And with planes being diverted to nearby Newark, that airport's tower calling the situation there gridlock. Elon Musk-led rocket and satellite company SpaceX Wednesday filing for an initial public offering, paving the way for what will likely be the biggest IPO ever. 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

0: at 4:02. Thursday morning, May 21st, 2026. Spotty showers out there you're waking up to this morning. 50s, 60s, daybreak low. Later today, continued rainy. Grab that raincoat. Much cooler, 65 to 70. We're at 69 in Washington. Good morning to you. I'm Dean Lane. Topping the local stories we're following for you this morning. As you join us this morning and rise with us, welcome in. Some may be waking up in the dark this hour Thursday morning because of that big storm last night. According to Dominion Energy this morning, just under 3,000 homes are in the dark without power this hour, while Pepco reports just under 1,000 homes in the dark in Montgomery County are without power this morning, we're told. In other news of damage from this storm, Frederick County, Maryland fire and rescue crews were called to Buckystown Pike around 4 p.m. yesterday for a report of a telephone pole on a car. Upon arrival, firefighters found 12 power poles had snapped and were down along the pike. Several of those poles fell onto vehicles, and one person was transported to the hospital as a precaution only. But no serious injuries were reported. We'll keep you updated on the restoration process as we get more. We'll bring it right to you. WTOP at 4:03. A Bowie officer has been found guilty in connection with a shooting locally in Prince George's County. WTOP's Mike Murillo tells us Thursday morning this case began apparently with the officer stopping to help a vehicle on the roadside and ended with a shot being fired.
1: A judge convicted Sergeant Robert Warrington on all charges, including attempted second-degree murder, after a 2024 encounter caught on body camera. The video shows Warrington stopping to check on a car with its hazard lights on as a man walks by and explains he's being taken to the hospital. Within seconds, the officer fires a shot.
2: Got a gun!
3: I don't have a gun!
1: The man, identified as Nathaniel Richardson, was not hit, but the bullet struck a passing car. Richardson later said he was simply trying to pick up a hat that fell out of the vehicle. In her ruling, the judge says there was no immediate threat and the situation should have never escalated to deadly force, rejecting the officer's claim that the gun went off accidentally. Richardson's mother says the moment has had lasting impacts, but the family is grateful for the outcome.
4: We're happy with the outcome. It's unfortunate that two lives completely changed in an instant.
1: At Prince George's County Circuit Court in Upper Marlboro, Mike Murillo, WTOP News.
0: WTOP at 4:04 on your Thursday. A top D.C. police official has retired following months of controversy over how crime data was being handled. We've learned here at WTOP this week that Executive Assistant Chief Andre Wright officially stepped down this past weekend, apparently, after being placed on administrative leave back in the spring, you may remember, in March. It was first reported by our partners at 7 News. Wright, a 32-year veteran of the department, had been one of the highest-ranking officers. An internal affairs report actually in this case accused Wright and other senior officials of promoting a culture where some crimes were downgraded or reclassified to make stats appear lower than they were. Wright denied directing anyone to falsify data. The Justice Department declined to pursue a criminal charge, but the department called the conduct serious and damaging to public trust. We're also hearing from D.C.'s public schools chancellor, Louis Farabee, this morning, who announced officially he will be stepping down. Farabee is leaving the position to become CEO of Ed Reports. It's a nonprofit focused on reviewing instructional materials. During his time in Washington, Farabee oversaw the school system through the COVID pandemic and led efforts to boost math and reading.
5: I've had an amazing journey and path with exceptional school leaders. I can't say enough about our educators, the work that they put in, our families. I've been very fortunate to serve here in the nation's capital. And for me, this is an opportunity to go to a national level and to influence the conversation around high quality instructional materials, which has also been a part of the DCPS recovery journey as well.
0: We understand this morning Farabee will begin his brand new job in a month. WTOP at 4:06. Virginia's Governor Abigail Spanberger taking new steps this week aimed at limiting federal immigration enforcement in certain sensitive locations, is what she's saying. Now, the move targets areas like schools and polling places where the governor says protections are especially important. More on that all from WTOP's Alan Eller.
2: The governor signed a measure that bans law enforcement officers from wearing masks. In a statement, she said masked agents undercut basic expectations of accountability. The move comes as the Trump administration has deployed ICE agents to several major cities, primarily in areas led by Democrats as part of its immigration enforcement push. Spanberger also issued an executive order prohibiting the use of state property as staging areas or processing locations. The order also directs the state to provide guidance for employees on how to respond to ICE agents. In addition, Virginia is launching an online resource for residents to report suspected illegal actions by federal authorities. Alan Etter, WTOP News.
0: WTOP News time, now 4:07 Thursday. A House Oversight Committee is turning its attention now this week to a major environmental disaster that unfolded in our region earlier this year. You know what we're talking about, lawmakers investigating the spill of all that raw sewage into the Potomac River after a large pipe burst locally in Maryland. WTOP's Capitol Hill correspondent Mitchell Miller, Thursday morning, Today on the Hill.
3: When a 72-inch pipe burst in January, more than 240 million gallons of raw sewage flowed into the Potomac. Colonel Francis Pera with the Army Corps of Engineers says his agency and others quickly responded to divert even more sewage from going into the river, and he says there is one bright spot related to what happened.
6: The drinking water supply managed by the Washington Aqueduct remains completely safe, secure, and unaffected, as our drinking water system is entirely separate from D.C. Water's regional wastewater infrastructure.
3: Still, the chair of the panel, Pennsylvania's John Joyce, says if the spill took place a short distance away, it could have been a very different story.
7: We owe it to the American people to fully understand the causes and the consequences of this failure.
3: On Capitol Hill, Mitchell Miller, WTOP News.
0: It is Thursday morning, May 21st. Thanks for taking the early 4 a.m. hour ride with us. 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
0: 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Good Thursday morning to Robert Workman in the WTOP Traffic Center.
10: Good morning, Dean. Northbound along I-95, lanes are open out of Dumfries and Dale City. Heading up towards Springfield, might still encounter some slippery pavement from the rains that passed through overnight. No incidents reported on the Virginia Beltway in Alexandria, Annandale, or Tysons. Still working on a truck crash in Gainesville, northbound on 29 after Route 15 near Lake Manassas Drive. On your way in towards 66, follow police direction. Looks like you'll get by over to the right for now. On the Beltway across the American Legion Bridge, lanes are open in both directions. Selling your car? 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I'm Robert Workman, your next traffic report in 10 minutes.
0: Let's check that forecast now with Veronica this morning, who says it's going to cool down some in the next couple of days, and you'll need that rain gear.
11: That umbrella, that rain jacket, poncho, it's going to be your friend for the next couple of days. Rain is in the forecast, and it's likely for today and for Friday. Now, we are seeing some lighter showers this morning, but filling back in after about 11 a.m. today, becoming more widespread, and we'll watch the areas that could see some training with repeated moderate rain, so slight chance that we could see some isolated flash flooding. Falling temperatures, mid-60s this morning, lower 60s for the afternoon. I'm 7 News Chief Meteorologist Veronica Johnson in the First Alert Weather Center.
0: We're at 69 degrees in Colorado. College Park, 68 Fairfax, 71 on the National Mall, 69 in Holding, outside the WTOP studios. Brought to you this time around in the 4 a.m. hour on WTOP Traffic and Weather by Long Fence. 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Let's check in now with John Warnock this morning on WTOP.
12: The turnaround at Target appears to be working. The retailer has seen its strongest sales in 4 years as it revamps stores and appeals to parents. It's seeing higher sales in its health and wellness, baby, and toy departments. 1% gains for the major stock averages on Wednesday. The Dow Jones Industrial Average up 645 points. The S&P 500 added 79. And the NASDAQ climbed some 399 points. After more than a half century, the Bethesda Co-op is closing. Bethesda Magazine says the final day is May 31st. The store says high overhead, rent, and competition with big box stores made business unsustainable. Coming up Thursday, Walmart will crack open its books. John Werdock, WTOP News.
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0: A recent New York Times Siena College poll out this week found that President Donald Trump's approval ratings have actually reached new second-term lows. It is raising questions this morning and concern in the GOP about the potential effects this could have on the midterm elections come this fall. Amy Parnes, senior political correspondent for The Hill, here now to discuss the numbers and what members of the GOP are saying.
28: The numbers have ticked up in terms of disapproval rating from the beginning of the year when the Times did the poll, and then now. And it wasn't hard to find Republicans who were really, really not only annoyed by, they're saying that the president's polling kind of reflects an overall attitude among Republicans. Republicans are really feeling a lot of stress around what voters are saying about the economy, about rising gas prices, rising food costs. And it's reflected in their anxiety kind of gearing up for the midterms. They think that this is not a good environment for them to be running in. And it's the first time that I've really heard a lot of concern and consternation about what's going on.
29: Is it primarily focused on the Iran war and rising gas prices? So should that end? Is there an expectation that his poll numbers would improve?
28: That's the thing. A lot of people are saying there's a long time between now and November and that can happen. But, you know, as someone told me, it takes a long time to turn around a ship. And right now the ship is heading in the wrong direction. So I think they're very cognizant of the fact that this is happening and gas prices obviously can change when it comes to the war in Iran. But it doesn't seem like that the war is ending anytime soon. And I think that is causing a lot of anxiety among voters and the people running in the midterms.
29: How confident are Republicans that their redistricting efforts in many states can somehow balance this out?
28: They're thinking that it can blunt some of the wounds that might come in November, but I think that, you know, the House is within reach for the Democrats. They only need a few seats to flip the House, and Democrats are feeling like they've got this. The one problem for Democrats, though, right now is that they're saying they can't rely on just being anti-Trump and anti-MAGA. They have to come up with a message, if not for 2026, then for 2028 and beyond. And that is something that they're concerned about right now, too, that, you know, they are almost relying on the fact that the president's poll numbers are heading south and that his job performance is imploding. And they can't just rely on that.
29: So what is the plan then for the summer months and for the campaign season before the midterms?
28: I think Republicans are hoping that things do change. I think that's what I'm hearing from a lot of people. They're not so optimistic that things will. And, you know, they're losing patience. I think for a lot of people, they took the president's word and, you know, they were along for the ride when it came to tariffs and being patient on that issue. But this is different. And this is when it comes to pocketbooks and people's checking accounts, they may take this very seriously and very personally. And that might be reflected in the midterms, obviously.
29: What kind of response are concerned Republicans getting from the Trump White House?
28: You know, the president is not really concerned, and he said as much with what is happening. He says that the war in Iran is necessary, and that's why he's doing this. He kind of doubled down on that in remarks yesterday at the White House, during his ballroom announcement press conference. And so he has doubled down on it, and he hasn't really expressed concern. And that is also frustrating a lot of people, a lot of these candidates who are running in November.
0: On WTOP this early Thursday morning, that's Amy Parnes, senior political correspondent for The Hill, talking with our Mark Lewis. 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
10: Accident cleanup on the Beltway in Prince George's County. Inner loop about halfway between Ritchie Marlboro Road and Route 4, Pennsylvania Avenue. Left lane is blocked. Stay to the center and to the right on your way down towards Forestville and Joint Base Andrews. Wilson Bridge looks good in both directions on 495 between Oxon Hill and Alexandria. Downtown Anacostia and Potomac River bridges incident free. On the southbound lanes of I-270 and I-95 coming down towards the Maryland Beltway, you should find all of your lanes open. I'm Robert Workman, your next traffic report in 10 minutes.
11: Rain is likely for your Thursday. In fact, the next 2 days will get a good soaking of rain. It's beneficial rains considering that we are still in a drought. Temperatures this morning in the mid-60s. We'll see an afternoon temperature in the lower 60s. So falling with this cold front moving just east of us. But light showers this morning. We'll have more moderate rain coming our way after 11 a.m. Friday, rain also likely. We're looking at high temperatures also on Friday, only 56 to 59 degrees. I'm 7 News Chief Meteorologist just Veronica Johnson in the First Alert Weather Center.
0: Temp-wise, not too bad. 69 degrees, Georgetown, 68 Bowie. You're waking up to 68 in Leesburg as well. We're at 69 and holding outside the WTOP studios. And coming right up on WTOP this morning for you.
1: 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New population estimates are out. I'm Michelle Bash.
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7: News happens here.
0: U.S. Department of Education launching a new investigation this week into Loudoun County's public school system locally. The agency's Office for Civil Rights says it will examine whether or not the school system violated Title IX by failing to prevent or properly respond to allegations of sexual harassment. Now, this move follows reports that a high school student may have secretly recorded dozens of students in the bathroom stalls over a several-year period. Allegations now under investigation by the Loudoun County Sheriff's Office locally. It follows other investigations into Loudoun County and whether it violated Title IX and how it handled other complaints and access to school facilities. Stay tuned.
6: School day.
0: Some changes could be coming to the dress code in Loudoun County schools. Everything from PE attire to rules on helmets and headgear and how long certain clothing can be is now under review, we understand, this week. WTOP's Scott Gelman digs into this following this story and says one issue on the table in particular is drawing the most attention.
7: PJs, once again, front and center under this proposed policy.
8: The compromise position was we're okay with pajamas as long as they meet the coverage guidelines, whatever those guidelines are, that a top is a top and a bottom is a bottom. And if your pajama top and your pajama bottom meet those definitions, we're okay with that. But we are not okay with blankets and robes.
7: That's Office of School Administration Director Dana Scanlon there. But again, you heard the restrictions on pajamas where they're drawing the line.
0: Scott says this morning another point drawing attention is the issue of the word cleavage in the policy, with some community members concerned it could unfairly target female students. Stay tuned. Some good news we turn to this morning, Thursday, about blue crabs in the Chesapeake Bay for you. Listen up, WTOP's Michelle Bash took a look into the numbers in Maryland and Virginia.
1: This year's winter dredge survey estimates the total number of crabs in the bay is up 46% this year compared to last, and the number of juvenile crabs is up 121%. The Virginia Marine Resources Commission's Zach Widgen says,
12: we saw a lot of really good positive numbers this year, which we're always happy about.
1: But the study estimates a 25% drop in the number of adult females.
14: We have a little concern about the females.
1: Carrie Kennedy is Division Director of Monitoring and Assessment at the Maryland Department of Natural Resources. Results of a wide-ranging investigation into what's influencing crab populations in the bay is due out next month. Michelle Bash, WTOP News.
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29: A night after a thrilling comeback victory over the Mets, the Nationals started fast and finished strong.
15: Swing a fly ball, left center field, deep for Young. Soto going back to the warning track. He leaps at the wall. He can't get it. It's gone. It's into the bullpen. Slugging Jacob Young has another home run. Nationals have not one, but two big insurance runs. It's 8-4. That is home run number 6 on the season.
29: And third in his last 11 at-bats, Dave Jagler on 1500 AM. That was the final score in the 8-4 win over the Mets. The Nats' seventh victory in their last 10 games at Nats Park after a 3-12 start to the home slate. Jacob Young on 1500 AM.
16: Yeah, you know, we brought some of that that momentum we had on the road, and we brought home in front of our fans. We started winning some ball games, playing better baseball. And, you know, it's always good to try to win series in division, and now we have a chance to do that tomorrow.
29: With Cade Cavalli throwing the 405 first pitch in search of wins and consecutive starts for the first time this season, and the 25-25 Nationals can get above 500 after 50 games in a season for the first time since 2018. The Orioles all alone in last place in the AL East after a 1-5 road trip, finished by a 3-game sweep in Tampa. The O's will finish out May at Camden Yards, though. They open a homestand of 10 games in 10 days starting Friday against Detroit. Tough night of tennis for Francis Tiafoe in Germany, where he was upset in round 2 of the Bitpanda Hamburg Open in a straight sets defeat at the hands of Camillo Ugo Carabelli. Rob Woodfork, WTOP Sports.
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0: 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We'll update traffic and weather for you just around the corner. 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
0: Traffic and weather on WTOP.
10: Accident cleanup continues. Inner loop of the Beltway in Prince George's County between Ritchie Marlboro Road and Route 4 Pennsylvania Avenue. Left lane is tied up. Outer loop of the Beltway running without issue around through New Carrollton and College Park and continuing into Silver Spring. Coming down I-95 or the BW Parkway from 198 in Laurel towards the Beltway. Lanes are open. Likely to find wet pavement around the entire area first thing this morning. Southbound on 270. Lanes open in Montgomery Village and Rock Village. You head down towards the lane divide. Virginia Beltway from Tyson's around towards Springfield. All lanes open in both directions. I'm Robert Workman. Your next traffic report in 10 minutes.
0: Let's check that forecast now with Veronica this morning on WTOP, who says it's going to get cooler in the next couple of days, and you need that rain gear with you for the next few days.
11: From the hot and stormy weather that we had yesterday to cool and rainy today, we've got light showers this morning. We'll have more widespread rain after 11 a.m. Could be moderate in areas. Also going to see falling temperatures from the mid-60s this morning to the lower 60s by afternoon. Rain continues Thursday night and through Friday. More scattered showers in the forecast. That'll also bring down the temperatures a bit more, about 56 to 59 degrees. On Friday for the high. I'm 7 News Chief Meteorologist Veronica Johnson in the First Alert Weather Center.
0: 68 degrees Rockville, 69 Ashburn, 70 straight up Fort Washington, 69 and holding outside the WTOP studios. Good morning.
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0: On a Thursday morning, May 21st, 2026, we do indeed thank you for taking us along for the early 4 a.m. hour ride. Glad you're in with us. Welcome. I'm Dean Lane. Teddy Gelman is our producer. Among the top stories we're following on WTOP this morning. Locally is where we begin. Some may be waking up with us in the dark this morning here at WTOP because of that big storm, series of storms, in fact, that we had last night. This morning, according to Dominion Energy, at last check, just under 3,000 homes are without power this morning. Now, Pepco reports just under 1,000 homes in Montgomery County this hour are without juice this morning. In other news of damage from this storm, Frederick County, Maryland fire and rescue crews were called to Buckystown Pike around 4 p.m. yesterday on Wednesday for a report of a telephone pole on a car. Upon arrival, firefighters did find 12 power poles had snapped and were down along the pike. Several of those poles fell onto vehicles, and one person was apparently trapped, or not trapped, transported, that is. One person was transported to the hospital as a precaution, but no serious injuries, luckily, were reported. We'll keep you updated on the restoration as we go throughout the morning here on WTOP, and always have you covered with traffic and weather on the 8s. Just keep your dial right where it is, 103.5 FM, WTOP.com, always free on the WTOP app. 432 on WTOP. We now turn our attentions abroad. This morning, President Trump says he's ready to renew military strikes against Iran if that country's leaders do not reach a peace deal, and soon. CBS's Linda Kenyon this morning.
2: The president says it could happen anytime.
3: Right on the borderline, believe me. If we don't get the right answers, it goes very quickly. We're all ready to go.
2: Speaking to reporters at Joint Base Andrews, Trump also said he could wait a little while.
3: If I can save war by waiting a couple of days, if I can save people being killed by waiting a couple of days, I think it's a great thing to do.
2: The president spoke as the U.S. military boarded an Iranian-flagged commercial oil tanker that was suspected of trying to violate the American blockade of the Strait of Hormuz. Linda Kenyon, CBS News, Washington.
0: WTOP at 4:33 Thursday morning. In other news, a federal grand jury in Miami has this week indicted formally former Cuban President Raul Castro in connection with the 1996 shootdown of two civilian aircraft. Prosecutors in the case say Cuban military forces were acting on Castro's orders when the planes were brought down over the Florida Straits all those years ago, at the time killing four men, including three Americans. The indictment charges Castro with murder, conspiracy to kill U.S. nationals, and destruction of an aircraft. Cuba has long disputed the circumstances of this alleged shootdown, and it's unclear whether or not Castro would ever face trial in U.S. court. CBS News Chief Foreign Affairs Correspondent Margaret Brennan picks up the story.
5: It doesn't really detail any new information in any clear way that would explain why 30 years after the alleged crime, now Raul Castro is being charged. It does point out in here, though, that in terms of the chain of command, any order to kill would go up to Raul Castro, who was then the defense minister, and his brother Fidel, who was at that time president.
0: A drone alert sent people scrambling for shelter in Lithuania this week after it was detected near the border with Belarus. It is the first major alert actually of its kind in a NATO capital since Russia's invasion a few years back of Ukraine. Lithuania accuses Russia of diverting Ukrainian drones into Baltic airspace to create confusion.
6: What Russia's been doing essentially is making the drones think that they're someplace that they're not. And this is a tool that they're using essentially for legal reasons. That's one way to put it. But the other reason too is to confuse NATO and NATO allies about what's happening and to make them wonder if indeed Russia's behind it or if someone else is behind it. They're also using this logic that the technology that's being used is faulty. But the same thing has happened in Estonia. It's happened in Poland. It's happened in Lithuania and Latvia as well. But this is something that Russia's getting very, very good at doing.
0: WTOP National Security Correspondent J.J. Green, 4:35 on your Thursday morning, May 21st. There's growing pushback in Congress over a plan to pay out up to $1.8 billion from a new anti-weaponization fund on the table. That money would go to people we understand who say they were targeted by federal prosecutors during Joe Biden's presidency. But some lawmakers here are raising concerns this week about the size of the fund to begin with and who might ultimately receive payments from it.
8: Pennsylvania Republican Brian Fitzpatrick says he aims to stop the administration from paying out from the new anti-weaponization fund.
24: And I don't support it. I think it's a
1: can't do that.
8: Maryland Congressman Jamie Raskin, the top Democrat on the House Judiciary Committee, now has a bill which would bar the payments and prohibit what he calls future presidential slush funds. In the Senate, Majority Leader John Thune has said he's not a fan of the fund. But whether lawmakers in both houses can channel their opposition into a measure that can become a law is very much an open question. Stephen Portnoy, ABC News, Washington.
0: 436 on WTOP, and a setback for the White House. Senate Republicans are moving to strip out a $1 billion Secret Service funding request tied to President Trump's proposed White House ballroom project. Politico reporting this week, Louisiana Senator John Kennedy says he's been told that that money is out of the bill, though the final text is still to be worked out. The move follows a ruling from the Senate parliamentarian who actually said the provision that she was looking at didn't meet the strict rules for the party's immigration enforcement package. The administration has argued that the funding would help secure the overall White House complex, though questions remain about how much would go directly to the project. Lawmakers are racing to finalize the broader immigration bill and send it on to the president and his desk by the end of this week. Stay tuned. We'll keep you updated here on WTOP. WTOP now at 437. And Thursday morning, May 21st, it is 437, an update on traffic and weather in just 1 minute. Meantime, if you are just joining us, welcome in for the ride. A recap of the top stories we're following this early hour on WTOP this morning.
7: ABC News, I'm Dave Packer. Two police officers who fought off the mob on January 6th filing a lawsuit against the Trump administration, trying to block the $1.8 billion fund that could hand out payments to their attackers. ABC's Mary Bruce.
12: Trump insists the fund is needed to help people he claims were mistreated by the Biden Justice Department.
14: People were destroyed. They went to jail. Their families were ruined.
12: But on Capitol Hill, outrage among a growing number of Republicans, rejecting the idea of taxpayer payouts to rioters.
7: The Justice Department Wednesday charging former Cuban President Raul Castro with murder over his alleged role in shooting down two planes that were carrying humanitarian aid in 1996. Acting Attorney General Todd Blanche saying he will, quote, show up here by his own will or another way. Hundreds of flights canceled, hundreds more delayed Wednesday after a sinkhole opened up on the runway at New York's LaGuardia Airport. This is ABC News.
0: WTOP at 438. Traffic and weather on the 8th and good Thursday morning, this May 21st, to Robert Workman in the WTOP Traffic Center.
10: Good morning, Dean. On the outer loop of the Beltway through College Park in Silver Spring, you should find all of your lanes open, likely to find some slippery pavement, so mind your speed and your braking distance. And a crash reported on the inner loop of the Beltway near 236 in Annandale. Looks like that's out of the way now. Your lanes are open coming up from Springfield on the way to Tyson's, downtown Anacostia, and Potomac River bridges look okay. I believe they're still working on the crash on the Beltway in Prince George's County on the inner loop before you get to Route 4 Pennsylvania Avenue. That's along the left side. I'm Robert Workman, your next traffic report in 10 minutes.
0: Now we take you over to the P.J. 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Here now, 7 News First Alert Chief Meteorologist Veronica Johnson, who says we're going to start cooling down in the next couple of days, but you'll need the rain gear for the next couple of days as well.
11: Beneficial rains coming our way. Nice drink of water for our lawns and for the grass out there. And, well, a free car wash, too. Temperatures this morning are in the mid-60s, but will fall to the lower 60s this afternoon. And it's after about 11 a.m. that we'll be looking at more widespread rain coverage throughout the area. Rain, too, for Thursday night. Friday, some scattered showers and a high temperature between 56 and 59 degrees. Saturday's high under 60, just shy of 70 on Sunday with a chance of showers. 7 News Chief Meteorologist Veronica Johnson in the First Alert Weather Center.
0: Tempwise, comfortable 68. Manassas, 70. Metro Center, you're waking up to 65 degrees in Frederick. We're down a degree to 68 outside the WTOP studios, where the time now on WTOP is 440. On WTOP, we bring you money news at 10 and 40. Here's John.
15: The parent company behind Facebook and Instagram started laying off thousands of workers on Wednesday, Meta cutting roughly 8,000 employees as CEO Mark Zuckerberg plans to invest more in AI. Customers are eating at Cava more. Customer traffic is said to be up at the district-based restaurant chain as Cava looks to hold the line on menu price increases. Target has booked its strongest sales in 4 years. The retailer is spending billions to overhaul its stores and appeal to parents. 1% gains for the major stock averages Wednesday. The Dow Jones Industrial Average up 645 points. The S&P added 79, the NASDAQ climbing 399 points. And NVIDIA is benefiting from the data center boom. The chip giant is reporting record sales thanks to surging demand for data center computing. John Werdock, WTOP News.
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0: Let's talk tech stuff on WTOP Thursday morning. Google is apparently making a major change to the way people search online in the future. The company is rolling out, we understand, a redesigned search experience that allows users to type longer, more conversational types of questions. The change here comes as Google faces growing competition from AI chatbot. Axios chief technology correspondent, Ina Fried, says this morning the new design here on the table would balance traditional keyword searches with more conversational ones.
25: The search bar will expand as you're typing. So if you just type a couple keywords, it's going to work the way you're used to. But now you can just start writing a long query like you might in a chatbot like ChatGPT, and it will shift modes and basically start a conversation with you where you get your search results, but you can refine it and really get at what you want just by describing it.
0: Fried also says this morning the updated features are rolling out right now, meaning some users visiting Google may already notice the new AI, artificial intelligence-powered search tools. Check them out. Could Elon Musk become a trillionaire? SpaceX says this week it has filed for an initial public offering with a stock market debut expected as soon as next month, apparently.
26: Elon Musk has announced plans for one of the biggest sales of stock to the public ever for a space company currently losing billions of dollars a year. Documents filed show that SpaceX lost $2.6 billion from operations last year on $18.7 billion in revenue, and the losses kept piling up at the start of this year as well. Musk and certain other shareholders will receive shares in a special class of stock that gives them 10 votes for each share they hold. The stock sale could also make Musk a major owner who co-founded SpaceX in 2002, the world's first trillionaire. I'm Lisa Dwyer.
0: James Murdoch has struck a deal apparently this week with the Vogue Media Digital Company to acquire New York Magazine, the Vogue Media Podcast Network, and the Vogue Editorial brand.
11: The move suggests that the younger son of Rupert Murdoch is building his own media empire. James is known to have less conservative views than his father. His media company, Lupa Systems, will be taking over verticals like The Cut, Vulture, and Grub Street. Fox CEO Jim Bankoff will lead the new company. The deal does not include Eater, Pop Sugar, SB Nation, The Dodo, or The Verge. Financial details were not immediately disclosed. The New York Times cited sources saying it was more than $300 million. I'm Jennifer King.
0: There's an ongoing wildfire emergency right now in Southern California to tell you about, with multiple large fires burning. Tens of thousands of residents are under evacuation orders. The Sandy fires are bearing down as we speak on a neighborhood northwest of Los Angeles this morning. Melissa Aiden in Simi Valley, California.
27: Winds howling, smoke and embers flying as families grab what they can. The headlights barely visible as they get in their cars and go. Randy Bile wasn't home, but got an alert from his doorbell camera. He called his wife and told her to get out.
28: She went inside, got our pet parrot, put it in the travel cage, put it in the car and left because it was already on fire at that point.
27: The Sandy fire is still out of control. 44,000 forced to evacuate.
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2: crashes, car fires, closures. If it's urgent, call the WTOP Traffic Center at 866-304-WTOP. What's happening when it's happening? WTOP Traffic Updates every 10 minutes.
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0: Ever since students returned to the classroom after the COVID pandemic, many teachers and administrators have expressed frustration with the way some of them are dressing to come to school. Well, locally, Loudoun County is considering changes now, we understand, this week to its school dress code policy. PJs and clothing length are front and center, as we hear from WTOP's Scott Gelman.
9: Well, we're talking about a series of things, John and Ann, starting with requirements on what has to be worn during PE, general activities in class, not wearing bathing suits, and restrictions and policies for helmets and headgear. This policy in Loudoun also talks about administrators being responsible for enforcing the dress code. But as you did mention, and as was discussed in Fairfax County a couple of years ago, PJs once again front and center under this proposed policy.
13: The compromise position was we're okay with pajamas as long as they meet the coverage guidelines, whatever those guidelines are, that a top is a top and a bottom is a bottom. And if your pajama top and your pajama bottom meet those definitions, we're okay with that. But we are not okay with blankets and robes.
9: That's Office of School Administration Director Dana Scanlon there. But again, you heard the restrictions on pajamas where they're drawing the line.
17: It was hard to suppress a snicker there, Scott. There was also a lot of talk this week about the use of the term cleavage in the rules. Tell us about that.
9: So there was a lot of conversation. This was a Loudoun County School Board Policy Committee talking about this policy at large, but they said that when they proposed this policy proposal to the public, there was a lot of public concern about the possibility that the term cleavage could lead to the policy disproportionately impacting women.
13: There was concern by many members of the public that by using the term cleavage, that targeted our female students, that perhaps it was indicia that the policy was biased or discriminatory.
9: Now, it's unclear whether the final policy the school board will ultimately pass will have that word, but we're talking about things like restrictions on how long a shirt has to be. It has to cover sides, mid-back, lower back, extend to the waist. There are all of these different restrictions, and this policy is proposing to define some of those restrictions.
19: Hey, Scott, you made me think when you were talking about midriff length and stuff, belly shirts, that was a big thing not too many years ago. I think pre-COVID for a lot of school systems, they had to deal with that. Are teachers subject to this kind of dress code too? I mean, do they have to follow the rules too, do you think, or have you learned?
9: So this is largely a policy that students will have to abide by, and again, the administrators will be the one responsible for it. But you mentioned just some of the restrictions, and for that exact reason, this policy outlines extending to the waist to avoid those scenarios in which a shirt might be cropped or perhaps showing some skin in some capacity.
17: When could these changes happen in Loudoun County?
9: So this was a Loudoun County School Board committee, Sean. This ultimately has to be referred to the full school board. But the timeline on this is really interesting and unclear because we are now approaching the summer months. The school board doesn't convene in the month of July, so they might talk about this in August. But there are some school board members who were skeptical of that idea because students over the summer, especially in early August, are going and doing that back-to-school shopping. They don't want to have people do that back-to-school shopping and then implement some of these changes. So ultimately, we have to wait and see when the school board will adopt some of these changes and talk about the dress code in Loudoun County. But right now, it seems like something that at least is generating a little bit of a buzz as they define some of these terms and determine what students can and can't wear to their class.
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10: Accident cleanup continues in Gainesville eastbound or northbound along 29 as you come in from Route 15. The crash involved a tractor trailer at Lake Manassas Drive. Looks like you're getting by under police direction over to the far right. It still may cost you a minute or two on your way in towards Gainesville. Once you're past the accident scene, though, you should be okay to 66. And on 66, no incidents reported heading in towards Manassas and Vienna. Northbound on 95, your lanes are open from Dumfries up towards Springfield. Beltway AOK at the Wilson Bridge had a crash on the interloop in Prince George's County. Before you get to Route 4 Pennsylvania Avenue, might still see some flashing lights along the left side. I'm Robert Workman, your next traffic report in 10 minutes.
11: For your Thursday, your Friday, rain is likely. In fact, it's looking like we'll get a good soaking of rain, especially each afternoon. Lighter showers for the morning hours, like today. We'll have temperatures in the mid-60s, dropping to the lower 60s by afternoon. I'm 7 News Chief Meteorologist Veronica Johnson in the First Alert Weather Center.
0: Around the region right now, we're at 69 Upper Marlboro, 70 Woodbridge and in Washington. It's 68 outside the WTOP studios. Coming right up this half hour.
3: 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I'm John Doman.
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1: WTOP. News happens here.
0: Federal judge says next month's civil trial over the deadly collapse of Baltimore's Key Bridge will move forward now as scheduled. The ruling coming after companies tied to the disaster asked for a delay in the case, just weeks after criminal charges were formally filed against them and an employee. But the judge in the case rejected that request this week, saying keeping the June 1st start date, he thinks, is the most efficient use of court resources. The crash happened in March, spring of 2024, you'll remember, when a container ship that late night, overnight, early morning lost power, crashed into the bridge. Six construction workers were killed in that incident. It's commissioning weekend in Annapolis, with thousands expected for the Naval Academy graduation come this Friday. But before that, crowds have already been pouring in for the annual Blues Angels Air Show, including WTOP's John Doman.
3: They're gravity-defying acrobats in massive jet engines. Oh, my goodness, are they loud.
21: I think I need earplugs.
3: Andrew Livingston of Millersville is among the thousands who come here every year for this show, and our words can only do it so much justice.
21: You know, obviously, radio gives you the sounds, but I think being here is the feeling, because you, like right now... That's two planes. That's just two of the planes.
6: You have to see it in person.
3: Michelle Greenwald is from Gambrels.
6: The noise, the sound, the aerial. Everything that they do is amazing. Until you experience it, you really don't understand it.
3: If you missed it this time, don't miss it next year. In Annapolis, John Doman, WTOP News.
0: WTOP at 4:53. Baby birds fallen from nest, possums injured by cars. Every spring, wildlife rehab facilities around here get thousands of calls for help. But this time, at the Virginia Center, they got an unusual patient brought directly to their door.
5: A 3-month-old bear cub was delivered to the door of the Blue Ridge Wildlife Center in Boyce, Virginia, and she was in tough shape. She'd been trapped in a fence and had a large open wound on one leg.
6: So this was a very, very down, not very reactive bear by the time the finders came upon it.
5: Dr. Jen Riley, hospital director at the center, says bears are specially regulated. And after stabilizing the cub, it was transferred to the Wildlife Center of Virginia. Riley understands the impulse to help wild animals.
6: Black bears in Virginia should all go directly to the Wildlife Center of Virginia through the Department of Wildlife Resources.
5: The goal, she says, is not just recovery, but getting those animals back to the wild. Kate Ryan, WTOP News.
22: Chef Jose Andres will celebrate his newest cookbook, Spain My Way, with an immersive experience, including cooking demonstrations and live music. The event is set for May 28th at Lincoln Theater. Also coming to Lincoln Theater, acclaimed actor Billy Bob Thornton performing with his band The Boxmasters on July 23rd. In other concert news, the Anthem hosts a celebration of all things 80s, with performances from Howard Jones, Wang Chung, The English Beat, and Modern English on August 15th. And the Merriweather Post Pavilion concert season is underway, with shows from Thomas Rhett on August 13th and The Fray on August 14th.
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17: The Nationals beat the inclement weather by beating the Mets 8-4 in a tidy 2 hours and 16 minutes. C.J. Abrams put the Nats in front for good in the first inning with his 10th home run of the season. A three-run blast that, at least for the time, gave him a share of the Major League lead with 42 RBI. Zach Littell pitched a solid five innings for his third win in four starts in May. And Andrew Alvarez saved that bullpen by pitching the final four frames for his first Major League save. The win was momentous for the rebuilding Nationals, who reached the 50-game mark in a season with a .500 record for the first time in 5 years. And a win over the Mets in the 405 series finale would give the Nats a winning record this deep into a season for the first time since 2018. As for the Orioles, it was a rough end to their first 50 games of the season, swept by the first place Rays to finish a 1-5 road trip that puts the O's at 21-29, entering a 10-game homestand that begins Friday against Detroit. Washington Capitals past and present were key figures in the United States win over Germany at the Ice Hockey World Championships, as current Capital Ryan Leonard scored the decisive penalty against former Capital Philip Grubauer in Team USA's 4-3 shootout victory. Off the ice, the Caps announced the re-signing of midseason acquisition Timothy Liljegren to a 2-year contract to help fill the void at defenseman left by the John Carlson trade. Rob Woodfork, WTOP Sports.
0: All righty, thank you, Rob. As always, 4:56, an update on traffic and weather just around the corner. Stay with us at WTOP this morning. Welcome in.
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2: 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Thanks for taking the ride with us. 4:58. Traffic and weather on the 8s, and over to Robert Workman first in the WTOP Traffic Center this morning.
3: Dean, authorities checking the report of a crash southbound on the Baltimore-Washington Parkway south of Powder Mill Road. I see a lot of slow traffic as you leave Laurel heading down towards the old NASA Goddard exit. So look sharp through there. On the inner loop of the Beltway now, a crash reported near the exit for southbound Georgia Avenue. That's supposed to be along the right side of the roadway. Lingering effects from the rain from yesterday, standing water eastbound on 66 in the right lane just before you get into Roslyn Tunnel. VDOT's on the scene there. Accident cleanup in Gainesville, eastbound or northbound on Lee Highway after Route 15 near Lake Manassas Drive. Follow police direction. Looks like you'll get by over to the right. The WTOP Traffic Center is presented by Window Nation. 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I'm Robert Workman. Your next traffic report in 10 minutes.
4: Well, your Thursday here is going to be wet with rain showers versus thunderstorms, but at times could get some moderate rain. And for any area that sees the repeat rain, there may even be some isolated flooding. We'll watch it carefully. Temperatures falling from the mid-60s this morning to the lower 60s by afternoon. I'm 7 News Chief Meteorologist Veronica Johnson in the First Alert Weather Center.
2: 68 degrees, you're waking up to in the nation's capital at 4:59. Have a terrific Thursday, everybody.
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2: 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Welcome in. I'm Dean Lane. Coming up this 5 a.m. hour on WTOP for you.
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8: After a roadside shooting, a guilty verdict for an area.
9: From ABC News. Sherry Preston, parts of the country have definitely been feeling a lot like summer lately, and now the unofficial start to summer is just about here. ABC's Alex Stone says the Memorial Day travel rush is expected to really start up today.
10: Even though gas prices and airfares are up this year, Memorial Day weekend travel is expected to be record-breaking. AAA predicts 45 million Americans will travel at least 50 miles from home beginning today through Monday. 3.5 million are expected to fly domestically. AAA says top domestic places people are going to over the holiday weekend: Orlando, Seattle, New York, Las Vegas, Miami, and San Francisco. Alex Stone, ABC News.
9: As some lawmakers on Capitol Hill questioned the fund that has been set up to pay people who say they were targeted by the Biden administration, a lawsuit challenging it is moving forward. There are concerns that the so-called anti-weaponization fund could pay January 6th rioters. Daniel Hodges was one of the police officers on Capitol Hill that day fighting the mob. Now he and a fellow officer are suing. Hodges spoke with ABC News.
11: It sends that if you commit violence in Donald Trump's name, that you will be protected legally, you will be rewarded financially. And that is his way of keeping these people on retainer for the next time he wants to influence the course of history with mass violence.
9: In Miami, celebrations on the streets. After word that former Cuban leader Raul Castro is being indicted on murder charges, they stem from the 1996 shootdown of two humanitarian planes. Thousands of people under evacuation orders northwest of Los Angeles as the Sandy Fire whips through Simi Valley, California.
12: Winds howling, smoke and embers flying as families grab what they can. The headlights barely visible as they get in their cars and go. Randy Bile wasn't home, but got an alert from his doorbell camera. Called his wife and told her to get out.
9: That's Melissa Adan. This is ABC News.
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1: Yes, a sinkhole on a runway at LaGuardia Airport in New York. That exchange captured by liveatc.net after it opened up and shut the runway down. Repairs are still going on this morning. Elon Musk has announced plans to take SpaceX public in what could be the biggest IPO ever. No word yet on when shares will go on sale or for how much. New warnings about our grocery bills. Wheat growers across the country say a drought coupled with high fertilizer and fuel costs due to the war with Iran could lead to the worst crop since the 70s, and that could mean a lot higher prices soon. Several people have died in a hazmat emergency in New Mexico as first responders try to figure out what's going on in a home near Albuquerque.
4: Emergency crews arrived at a home there and found four people unresponsive. Three of them are now dead. Then the first responders started falling ill. About two dozen people exposed to an unknown substance, many of them experiencing dizziness and nausea. They were all taken to the hospital for decontamination, and now three of them have been admitted. Right now, there are hazmat teams there at the house as authorities are racing to try to figure out what this unknown substance even is.
1: ABC's Trevor Ault. Getting an A at Harvard will be even harder soon. The faculty has voted to cap the number of A's in any given course at 20%. In recent years, 60% of undergrads were getting A's. Sherry Preston, ABC News.
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8: This is America in the Morning from Westwood One. Good morning, I'm John Trout. It's Thursday, May 21st, 2026. Here's what's coming up on America in the Morning.
9: The U.S. indicts Cuba's former president and wants him to show up to answer for the charges.
10: By his own will or by another way.
9: I'm Richard Johnson.
11: Two police officers who helped defend the Capitol during the January 6th riot are suing to block payouts. Sagar Meghani, Washington.
12: President Trump is calling for the Senate parliamentarian to be replaced. I'm Clayton Neville.
13: On Wall Street, investors are hoping the war with Iran is close to ending. That optimism sent stocks soaring yesterday. I'm Jessica Ettinger.
14: An Arizona prisoner convicted of killing another man by throwing gasoline at him and lighting a match was put to death. I'm Julie Walker.
15: Harvard's faculty has voted to make it more difficult for undergrads to earn A's. I'm Hayatun Zwani.
8: All ahead on America in the Morning. Now, 7 after. He's been wanted for decades, and it's been in the works for weeks. Now it's happened. Federal prosecutors have indicted the former president of Cuba for murder. But getting him into an American courtroom will be an issue. Details from correspondent Rich Johnson.
9: Former Cuban President Raul Castro was the country's defense minister in 1996 when its military shot down two unarmed planes operated by the Miami-based exile group Brothers to the Rescue. Four Americans were among those killed, and their families have been calling for criminal charges ever since.
16: We didn't indict. This isn't a show indictment.
9: Acting Attorney General Todd Blanche announced charges against Castro and some other former high-ranking Cuban officials in Miami on Wednesday. As for Castro coming there to defend himself,
16: we expect that he will show up here by his own will or by another way.
9: Could that mean a U.S. military operation to forcibly grab the 94-year-old Castro?
17: It certainly is an option, and it's certainly something that Raul Castro has to think about.
9: Florida Representative Elvira Salazar likes it.
18: Look at Maduro. If you do not want to wind up where he's at, then go.
9: Salazar referring to the U.S. capture of Venezuelan President Nicolas Maduro, but President Trump cast doubt on the idea.
19: There won't be escalation. I don't think there needs to be. Look, the place is falling apart. It's a mess. And they sort of lost control.
9: But Salazar said that Castro and the rest of Cuba's current leadership have a much easier option. Leave their country.
18: We're giving these thugs the opportunity of leaving so we can make things easier for the people. It happened in Venezuela. I do believe that is going to happen in Cuba.
9: Cuban President Miguel Díaz-Canel called the charges an act of political theater. He said the move has no legal basis, that Cuba was defending itself 30 years ago, and the move reveals the arrogance and frustration U.S. officials feel toward his country. I'm Richard Johnson.
8: Two police officers who were injured during the January 6th, 2021 Capitol riot are suing to block any payouts from a new Justice Department fund established in a settlement of a tax case involving President Trump. Washington correspondent Sagar Magani reports that one of the officers, Harry Dunn, spoke to CNN saying that the fund, in effect, would reward people who attacked police officers and nearly stop the peaceful transfer of power.
20: Well, they thought they were right from day one, from January 6, 2021, during that attack. Those people that were attacking us, they thought that they were fundamentally right because Donald Trump told them to. So anybody that says that they are against political violence, yes, we all should absolutely be against it. But Donald Trump not only forgave them with their pardons on when he was inaugurated last year, he forgave them. Now he's rewarding them, which in turn incentivizes them to do it again.
21: Two police officers who helped defend the Capitol during the January 6th riot are suing to block payouts from a new nearly $1.8 billion Justice Department fund. The fund is for people who claim to be victims of politically motivated prosecutions.
22: These were people that were weaponized and really treated brutally by a system that was so corrupt, with corrupt people running it, and they're getting reimbursed for their legal fees and the other things that they had to suffer.
21: Acting Attorney General Todd Blanche did not rule out that rioters who attacked police at the Capitol would be eligible.
23: Anybody can apply. The commissioners will set rules, I'm sure. That's not for me to set. That's for the commissioners. And whether an individual, an oath keeper, as you just mentioned, applies for compensation, is anybody in this country can apply.
21: The suit was filed by Washington police officer Daniel Hodges and former Capitol police officer Harry Dunn, who both testified to Congress about the riot.
24: Terrorists pushed through the line and engaged us in hand-to-hand combat.
25: And a hitman sent them.
21: The suit calls the fund an illegal slush fund that the president will use to finance the insurrectionists and paramilitary groups that commit violence in his name.
22: Horribly treated. It's anti-weaponization. They've been weaponized. They've been, in some cases, imprisoned wrongly. They paid legal fees that they didn't have. They've gone bankrupt. Their lives have been destroyed. And they turn out to be right. I mean, it was a terrible period of time in the history of our country.
21: Sagar Magani, Washington.
8: 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It's 12 after. The Senate parliamentarian. Now at the center of the latest power struggle in Washington, when America in the Morning continues after these messages.
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0: This is America in the Morning. A big drop in daytime high temperatures for many. Let's get the update from AccuWeather.com meteorologist LaTroy Thornton.
1: Behind a strong cold front that brought damaging thunderstorms from the Ohio Valley to southern New England on Wednesday, days of summer-like heat now give way to much cooler conditions in those regions, with high temperatures today turning out 20 to 30 degrees lower than yesterday's numbers from central and eastern Virginia through the Delmarva Peninsula, southeastern Pennsylvania, New Jersey, and much of southern New England, plus mainly coastal New Hampshire as well as just about all of Maine. Any chances for precipitation in that area look to be focused from southern New England southward, with places from Massachusetts through Connecticut, parts of New Jersey and southern and eastern Pennsylvania, as well as northern West Virginia and Virginia, and much of Maryland and Delaware, in line for steady rain at times today, as the risk for showers and some thunderstorms extends southward from there, right through much of the southeast, in the general vicinity of that same cold front. Just to the west, storms may be severe today and tonight from southwestern Mississippi through much of Louisiana, southwestern Arkansas, southern Oklahoma, and much of eastern Texas, bringing the risk for damaging winds. A separate zone with a similar risk emerges over eastern Colorado into the far northwestern Texas Panhandle and northeastern New Mexico, where storms may bring strong winds and hail this afternoon and evening. Some wet weather also extends into the nation's center, with showers and storms from Kansas as well as eastern Montana and Wyoming into western portions of the Dakotas and Nebraska, with showers extending to the north and west into northeastern Utah, eastern Idaho, and just about all of Montana, but the west coast looking dry as the heat expands in California. In Wrightstown, New Jersey, today looks cloudy and cooler with rain at times, high 61. From Modesto, California, expect sunshine and heat today, the high 96. That's the nation's weather. I'm AccuWeather.com meteorologist LaTroy Thornton.
0: 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Just search America in the Morning in your favorite listening app. It's 16 after. President Trump is calling for the Senate parliamentarian to be replaced over White House ballroom security funding. Correspondent Clayton Neville reports it's a move that the GOP Senate Majority Leader John Thune called concerning.
2: Senate parliamentarian Elizabeth McDonough has caught grief from President Trump recently after she blocked the inclusion of $1 billion for the White House ballroom in Republicans' budget reconciliation package. She said it didn't fall in line with the Byrd rule. Well, President Trump took to social media on Wednesday to say, quote, "There are many fair people who would be qualified for that vital job." He added, "The Democrats cheat, lie, and steal, especially when it comes to votes and elections, but stick together, whereas the Republicans allow the Elizabeth McDonoughs of the world to stay in power and brutalize us." Senate Majority Leader John Thune rejected the idea of replacing McDonough and called Trump's suggestion concerning. I'm Clayton Neville.
0: A house of horrors in New Mexico, where police find three people dead. At least 18 first responders were overcome by an unknown toxic substance when they answered a call for a suspected drug overdose. Details from correspondent Lisa Dwyer.
3: New Mexico authorities say three people are dead and more than a dozen first responders are being treated for exposure to an unidentified substance after being called to a home in Albuquerque for a suspected drug overdose. New Mexico State Police say three of the four people who were found unresponsive inside the home have died. The other is being treated at a hospital. 18 first responders were exposed to the substance and began experiencing symptoms that included nausea and dizziness. All of the first responders were transported to the hospital where they are being monitored. I'm Lisa Dwyer.
0: It's 18 after. Lots of tech news in your Thursday business report coming up. 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
0: It's 20 after. Welcome back. This is America in the Morning. CNBC's Jessica Ettinger has Thursday business headlines, with the tech sector seeing a lot of action.
10: Wall Street opens this morning after stocks roared back to life yesterday. Oil pulled back, bond yields eased, and President Trump said negotiations with Iran are in their final stages. But not everybody's sure yet.
11: You know, the Iran conflict now in its 12th week, I think is going on a lot longer than most market participants expected. And frankly, we're starting to feel a little extended on our base case with regard to the effect. And, you know, I think it's going to continue at this point.
10: That's Guggenheim's Ann Walsh on CNBC. The Dow was up 600 points. It opens above 50,000 this morning. The Nasdaq was up 400 points yesterday. NVIDIA out with strong quarterly results last night after the closing bell. It raised its dividend. It's starting a share buyback program. Its shares ticked lower in after-hours trading on first reaction. Investors just want more.
12: Unfortunately, it's just become complacency with investors that this has become the norm for NVIDIA. A beat by $2.5 billion and a raise in guidance by $3.5 billion, just unfortunately, with the kind of run the stock has had, just doesn't surprise to the upside the way it has in the past. Typical profit taking, as we've seen with NVIDIA time after time, quarter after quarter.
10: Benchmark's Cody Encree on CNBC. OpenAI could file confidentially to become a publicly traded AI company as early as tomorrow, according to the Wall Street Journal. Intuit says it's cutting 17% of its workforce to streamline operations and make use of AI. Walmart reports quarterly results today. J. Rogers Niffen Worldwide CEO Jan Niffen tells CNBC that even wealthier people are now just going to Walmart.
13: I'm not big on Target, but I am very big on Walmart, the best retailer in America. And Target has gotten better, and we've seen it in the stock price. But Walmart's taking that $100,000 customer.
10: U.S. drivers still paying the highest prices at the pump since the start of the U.S. war with Iran. AAA says the national average for a gallon of regular hit $4.55. Drivers might want a brace to pay even more past the long Memorial Day holiday. Here's CNBC's Carl Quintanilla.
14: Gas Buddy, which does a pretty good job of monitoring retail gasoline prices, says you're probably looking at $4.80 a gallon for the summer.
10: And just as gas prices soar, Stellantis brand Ram has unveiled a lineup of new Hemi V8 engine-powered muscle trucks. Pricing hasn't been released, but an entry-level Hemi V8 muscle may start in the $60,000 range. You're looking at $100,000 for loaded. On today's watch list, we get more earnings reports from Deere, the tractor maker, and Ralph Lauren. Tonight, the final episode of The Late Show with Stephen Colbert will air, as CBS deemed it too expensive to produce.
0: CNBC's Jessica Ettinger. It's 24 after. When we return on America in the Morning, for students at this Ivy League school, the honor roll may be in jeopardy after these messages.

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3: It's 26 after. You're with America in the Morning. Thanks for listening. An inmate on Arizona's death row has been executed for the brutal killing of a man in 2002 by dousing him with gasoline and setting him on fire. Correspondent Julie Walker reports.
4: An Arizona prisoner convicted of killing another man by throwing gasoline at him and lighting a match was put to death Wednesday. Prison officials say 63-year-old Leroy McGill was given a lethal injection for the murder of Charles Perez, who was attacked along with his girlfriend in 2002. John Barcella with Arizona Department of Corrections, courtesy KSAZ.
5: During the administration of the drug protocol, Mr. McGill took a few deep, heavy breaths, followed by a short snoring sound. Today's process went according to plan and without any incident.
4: AP reporter Josh Coletti, who was the media witness to the execution, says he heard McGill at one point say, "I'm going home soon." McGill waived his right to seek clemency. Arizona now has 108 prisoners on death row. I'm Julie Walker.
3: Just because you're smart and going to Harvard doesn't mean you deserve an A grade. Correspondent Haya Panjwani reports on an Ivy League school changing its grading standards.
6: Harvard's faculty has voted to make it more difficult for undergrads to earn A's. The faculty voted to limit the number of A grades awarded to undergraduates. It's one of the most sweeping efforts by a major university to curb grade inflation. Starting in fall 2027, instructors in letter-graded courses at Harvard College can give A grades to no more than 20% of students in a class, plus four additional students. A-minus grades will not be capped. Faculty also approved a new system using average percentile rank rather than GPA to compare students for honors and awards. Supporters say the changes will restore the meaning of top grades after more than 60% of undergraduate grades were in the A range in recent years. I'm Haya Panjwani.
3: America in the Morning for Thursday, May 21st, 2026 is produced by Jeff McKay. I'm John Trout. This is Westwood One.
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0: This is America in the Morning from Westwood One. Coming up this half hour.
1: The U.S. has indicted former Cuban leader Raul Castro. Sagar Magani, Washington.
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6: Barney Frank has died. The longtime Democratic congressman from Massachusetts was 86. I'm Julie Walker.
7: Mythos finds holes in global finance networks. I'm the new old tech guy, Chuck Palm.
8: 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I'm Kevin Carr.
9: The Late Show with Stephen Colbert is coming to an end after 11 years. And I'm Hayat Panjwani.
0: Back after these messages.
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0: Back now on America in the Morning. What we're seeing in the forecast today is the setup for the Memorial Day weekend. Here's AccuWeather.com meteorologist LaTroy Thornton.
1: As a cold front drives more stable air into the northeast today, the severe weather risk has ended. Instead, that risk rebuilds toward the plains, where the same front stalls for a time, resulting in two separate zones of powerful thunderstorms today. In the western zone, places from eastern Colorado into far northeastern New Mexico and the northwestern corner of the Texas Panhandle, as well as roughly the western half of the Oklahoma Panhandle, may end up with storms this afternoon and evening that could bring damaging wind gusts, hail, and flash flooding. Much of the eastern half of Texas, as well as southeastern Oklahoma, much of southern Arkansas, nearly all of Louisiana, and southwestern Mississippi could also have some thunderstorms that bring strong winds today and into tonight. However, this doesn't mean a dry day for the northeast, as the front doesn't move too quickly out of the area, and that does continue to mean the risk for some steady rain and drizzle at times from southern New England through south-central Pennsylvania, northeastern West Virginia, and eastward through Delaware. Watch for showers and some thunderstorms developing by this afternoon across parts of Virginia, the Carolinas, and really much of the southeast as this cold front gradually dives toward the coast, with perhaps only parts of the Florida Panhandle staying dry all day. Otherwise, showers and storms extend from Kansas into western parts of both Nebraska and the Dakotas, with thunder much less likely to the west of there, from northwestern Colorado right through Wyoming, and just about all of Montana, also including eastern Idaho. The Great Lakes region looks to be generally cooler and dry, with warmer conditions instead, just away from the also dry West Coast, as heat builds into more and more of California's Central Valley. That's the weather across America. I'm AccuWeather.com meteorologist LaTroy Thornton.
0: 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Federal prosecutors have charged the brother of Fidel Castro with ordering the shoot-down of civilian planes in 1996 that led to the deaths of three Americans. Washington correspondent Sagar Magani reports the U.S. has indicted former Cuban leader Raul Castro and wants him in the U.S. to face charges.
2: The U.S. has indicted former Cuban leader Raul Castro in another pressure tactic against Havana.
3: We are so grateful for this administration for not looking the other way, for the atrocities committed in Cuba by the regime, by the damage that that regime has done and continues to do to the national interest and the national security interests of the United States.
2: Prosecutors say Castro ordered the 1996 downing of civilian planes operated by Miami-based exiles when he was Cuba's defense chief.
4: We have Cuba on our mind. Very important. Been a lot of problem for a lot of years, and this was a big, I think it was a very big moment for people that, not only Cuban Americans, but people that came from Cuba that want to go back to Cuba, people that want to see their family in Cuba. I think this is a very big day, very important day.
2: It's a major escalation of President Trump's bid to dismantle Havana's single-party rule. He's been threatening military action for months and choked off fuel shipments to the island.
5: Atribuida la revolución cubana.
2: The 94-year-old Castro succeeded brother Fidel as Cuba's leader 20 years ago and gave up power in 2018.
6: As alleged in the indictment, Raul Castro and five co-defendants participated in a conspiracy that ended with Cuban military aircraft firing missiles at those civilian planes and killing four Americans.
2: Acting Attorney General Todd Blanche says Castro's next stop should be in a U.S. courtroom.
6: This isn't a show indictment. This is an indictment because we expect that there was a warrant issue for his arrest. So we expect that he will show up here by his own will or by another way.
2: Sagar Magani, Washington.
0: If this week's primary elections prove anything, it would be that an endorsement by President Trump still has value in politics. Correspondent Clayton Neville reports.
7: President Trump said it himself.
4: I know how to win. I think I've proven that, haven't I?
7: Kentucky Congressman Thomas Massie lost the Republican primary to Ed Gohlrein, who received President Trump's endorsement earlier this year. The president's been a long critic of Massie's, to include his support for efforts to release the Epstein files.
4: Thomas Massie's a terrible congressman. He voted against men playing in women's sports. He voted against transgender for everybody, the mutilization of your children.
7: Gohlrein will face Democratic opponent Melissa Strange in the November general election. Massey spoke about his loss.
8: We weren't really running against Ed Gowrine. We weren't running against Donald Trump. We were running for what we believe in.
7: Massey insisted Republicans should not fall in line with the president if they don't back his policies.
8: If you always vote with the president, if the legislative branch always votes with the president, we do have a king.
7: Meanwhile, three Trump-backed Republicans won West Virginia congressional primaries, including incumbent Shelley Capito and Representatives Riley Moore and Carol Miller.
9: His endorsement is the most powerful in the history of politics. I mean, anywhere in the world. I think it's just a phenomenon.
7: House Speaker Mike Johnson said the president knows what's at stake in the midterms as the majority for Republicans in Congress is slim.
9: He and I need conservative patriots here ready to help us continue saving America. And that's why we're working hand in hand to defend and grow this House Republican majority.
7: Three Indiana Republican state senators backed by President Trump won their respective races on Tuesday. And in election news outside of Congress, in Georgia, former Atlanta Mayor Keisha Lance Bottoms clinched the Democratic nomination for governor. On the Republican side, Lieutenant Governor Burt Jones and healthcare billionaire Rick Jackson are headed for a June 16th runoff. I'm Clayton Neville.
0: The peak fire season in California typically begins in June. Already, there have been several wildfires burning in Southern California, causing some evacuations and health issues from smoke. And another has ravaged an island off the California coast. Jim Roop reports from Los Angeles.
10: In the Ventura County city of Simi Valley, Ventura County Fire Public Information Officer Andrew Dowd says it's the winds that continue to be the wild card in the so-called Sandy wildfire.
11: These winds out of the northeast have the potential to push fire. This was a fast-moving fire that swept into neighborhoods within 15, 20 minutes of starting.
10: Another fire, the Santa Rosa Island Fire, the biggest of the blazes, causing the evacuation of more than 34,000 people whose homes are in its path. The fire reached endangered Torrey pine trees, the rarest species of pine tree in North America. They only grow naturally at Torrey Pines State Natural Reserve near San Diego and on Santa Rosa Island. Nearly a third of that island has burned, including the Torrey Pine Grove on its east side, which is more than 250 years old. The Bain Fire in Harupa Valley has caused evacuation orders and warnings just north of Hidden Valley Nature Center, also being pushed by what are called sundowner winds in the evening. The Verona Fire in Homeland, east of Los Angeles in Riverside County, threatening the areas between Diamond Valley Lake and Lake Paris. So far, though, on all these fires, no injuries, no fatalities, but there has been loss of structures, including some homes. And finally, all these fires impacting the air quality all across Southern California. Health experts are warning those with respiratory issues, the young and the elderly, to avoid going outside, and for everyone to avoid strenuous work or exercise outside. I'm Jim Roop.
0: It's 17 till. The richest man in the world, set to become even wealthier. That and more when America in the Morning continues after these messages.
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0: Welcome back. You're with America in the Morning. It's 15 before the hour. Questions are being raised after a congressional report showed that 42 American aircraft were either lost or damaged so far in the Iran war, which has now raised the estimate of the cost of the wartime operations to over $29 billion. The report came from testimony by acting Pentagon Comptroller Jules Hurst III. In his report, three F-15 Strike Eagles hit by friendly fire cost $100 million each. And another aircraft lost includes an F-35 attack jet, seven CK-135 refueling tankers, and 24 MQ-9 Reaper drones. The report comes as lawmakers are pushing for more clarity on the costs of Operation Epic Fury. Barney Frank, a liberal Massachusetts representative and one of the first openly gay members of Congress, has died at the age of 86. Correspondent Julie Walker has a look back on his career.
15: Barney Frank has died. The longtime Democratic congressman from Massachusetts was 86 and was a leading liberal who brought new visibility to gay rights. He was the first lawmaker to come out as gay voluntarily. In 2012, he married his boyfriend. A year later, he noted that in the past, gay people were excluded from the judicial doctrine of equal protection.
16: The question is not why today did we get included. It's why for so many years were we excluded. And it was prejudice. And what's happened is all these people here, all these people who decided to be honest about who we are, our reality has defeated the prejudice.
15: He also helped craft the most significant changes to the financial system in a generation. Frank was both brusque and erudite. He recently spoke to the Associated Press and advised the left wing of his party to be less purist and more willing to accept compromise as a form of progress. I'm Julie Walker.
0: Wall Street is preparing for what will be the biggest initial public offering of a stock in history. Lisa Dwyer reports that when the company goes public, the richest man in the world will become even richer.
17: Elon Musk has announced plans for one of the biggest sales of stock to the public ever for a space company currently losing billions of dollars a year. Documents filed show that SpaceX lost $2.6 billion from operations last year on $18.7 billion in revenue, and the losses kept piling up at the start of this year as well. Musk and certain other shareholders will receive shares in a special class of stock that gives them 10 votes for each share they hold. The stock sale could also make Musk a major owner who co-founded SpaceX in 2002, the world's first trillionaire. I'm Lisa Dwyer.
0: We haven't seen a situation like this in 50 years. The combination of high gas prices, coupled with tariffs, bad weather, viruses, and the through-the-roof fertilizer costs, has American farmers on edge, as this could be their worst wheat harvest since the 1970s. Correspondent Jennifer King reports.
18: Punishing weather and climbing costs are impacting this year's wheat crop in the U.S. Hotter than average temperatures, late freezes, and record-setting drought in the plains has worsened the spread of wheat viruses and sped up the production of seed heads, which yields lower quality grain. Combined with tariffs and higher prices for fertilizer and fuel, longtime wheat farmers say it's not going to be a good year. The U.S. Department of Agriculture estimates production is down 21% from last year. Wheat growers will see their smallest crop since 1972. I'm Jennifer King.
0: Anthropic has reportedly made an AI cyber agent so good, it appears the White House asked them not to publicly release it. Here's the new old tech guy, Chuck Palm, with that story.
19: Anthropic, the AI company behind the Claude chatbot, built a cybersecurity model called Mythos, and it worked really well. In fact, too well. Mythos can find exploitable vulnerabilities in every major operating system and web browser, and it can do it even when it's used by somebody with no technical background whatsoever. And to be honest, it makes an old tech guy a bit nervous. The White House caught wind of this and asked Anthropic not to release it publicly, and they didn't. Instead, about 40 organizations, including Amazon, Microsoft, JPMorgan Chase, and others, were given controlled access to Mythos so they could find and patch what it was uncovering before anybody else could act. Now, Anthropic is preparing a brief for the Financial Stability Board. That's the G20's global financial watchdog on what Mythos found lurking in the infrastructure of the global financial system. The briefing was requested by the governor of the Bank of England. Imagine for a second an AI built by a private company that found security flaws serious enough that finance ministers and central banks from 20 of the world's largest economies need a formal sit-down. I think finding holes in the global financial network warrants a second look at AI being deployed as a cybersecurity guard. Visit thenewoldtechguy.com. I'm Chuck Palm.
0: Here's Thursday Sports with America in the Morning's Robert Workman. Robert?
20: The Thunder evened up the NBA Western Conference Final at a game apiece last night, slashing the Spurs 122-113 to take Game 2 in Oklahoma City. MVP Shai Gilgeous-Alexander bounced back with a 30-point effort.
21: In the first game, I still feel like we got like really good looks. They just didn't go down. Yeah, I guess just got a little bit more comfortable with their type of defense. Obviously, it's very unique, different from literally every other defense in the league, so it takes some getting used to.
20: San Antonio took another injury hit in its backcourt, already without All-Star De'Aaron Fox. His sub, Dylan Harper, had to leave in the third quarter with a leg injury. On the ice, the Golden Knights grabbed the momentum in that Western Conference final, beating the Avalanche 4-2 to take Game 1 on the road. Vegas scored three times in a 10-minute span from midway through Period 2 into the third. Colorado got back within a goal on a late power play, but Carter Hart stood tall with 36 saves, and Nick Dowd ended it with an empty netter. Baseball, Shohei Ohtani homered on the first pitch of the game, then went five scoreless on the mound as the Dodgers blanked the Padres 4-0 on a combined five-hitter. Carmen Mladzinski and company tossed a five-hitter as the Pirates plundered the Cardinals 7-0. Brewers shut out the Cubs 5-0 behind a stellar seven innings from Kyle Harrison, two hits allowed and 11 strikeouts. The Braves got seven strong from Chris Sale and three-run jacks from Austin Riley and Dominic Smith to reel in the Marlins 9-1. Nationals got long balls from C.J. Abrams and Jacob Young to subdue the Mets 8-4. Rays rallied for four in the eighth to complete their sweep of the Orioles. Diamondbacks swept out the Giants. Reds rolled over the Phillies, handing Don Mattingly his first series loss since taking over the big chair in Philadelphia. Rangers scored two in the top of the ninth to edge the Rockies. Guardians got all of their runs in the ninth and tenth to trip the Tigers, while the A's came back to clip the Angels in 10 innings. That's Thursday Sports.
0: Thank you, sir. Now 7 till. Reality TV meets politics. A celebrity mayoral campaign. When America in the Morning continues after these messages.
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0: It's 5 till. America in the Morning continues. A reality TV star is running for mayor of Los Angeles as an independent, and he's just received a high-level GOP endorsement. Kevin Carr takes a look at the campaign of Spencer Pratt.
1: Most people first heard of Spencer Pratt in 2007 from the reality television series The Hills.
2: We're going to Las Vegas to get married. I got us the honeymoon suite.
3: We already went to the church. We already talked to the minister.
1: Now he's running for mayor of L.A., and he's polling close behind incumbent Karen Bass. Pratt's campaign has raised eyebrows for some unconventional advertising, including a parody of Will Smith's Fresh Prince of Bel-Air credits.
4: Now this is a story all about how my life got turned upside down, and I had to take a minute to run for mayor. I'll tell you how I became the prince of a town called Bel-Air.
1: There is also the use of completely AI-generated ads.
5: Spencer Pratt seems like he has some good ideas. Not that I'm MAGA or anything.
6: We're all voting for Spencer Pratt, right? Of course. Obviously. I wish I could vote like yesterday.
1: Though running as an independent, Pratt has gotten endorsements from prominent figures on the right, including Senator Rick Scott, actor James Woods, podcaster Joe Rogan, and now President Donald Trump.
26: I'd like to see him do well. He's a character. I don't know him. I assume he probably supports me. Does he support me? I heard he does. I heard he's a big MAGA person.
1: Pratt has been compared to Trump because of his political outsider status and history on reality TV. Los Angeles last elected a Republican mayor in 1997. However, a lot can happen between now and November. I'm Kevin Carr.
0: On his very first The Late Show in 2015, Stephen Colbert ripped into then-candidate Donald Trump while gorging on Oreo cookies over a political boycott of the company. 11 years later, it's the end of the line for Stephen Colbert's late-night TV show where comedy and politics collided, correspondent Haya Panjwani reports.
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0: 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I'm Haya Pinjwani.
2: 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I'm John Trout. 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
6: From ABC News, I'm Sherry Preston. As the busy Memorial Day weekend begins in full at one of the nation's busiest airports, they're already dealing with delays, cancellations, and the closing of a runway.
7: Ground, what happened to the runway 422?
8: There's a sinkhole.
9: Airport officials say they found the sinkhole at 11 a.m. during routine airfield inspection and immediately closed the runway for emergency repairs.
6: ABC's Will Reeve at LaGuardia Airport here in New York. ABC's Lana Moise has more on other problems plaguing people on this pre-Memorial Day.
10: From flash flooding.
11: Wow, I've never seen flooding like this, guys.
10: To fast-moving wildfires. Firefighters battling multiple fires in Southern California with thousands of people under evacuation orders. Farther east, a different weather extreme. Heavy rain flooding roads from Texas to Georgia. In Newark, New Jersey, air traffic controllers diverting flights, warning pilots there was no more space at the airport.
6: And of course, there's the price of gas. The gas prices are up about 40% more than they were last year at this time. Cuban officials reacting to the U.S. indictment of former leader Raul Castro for his role in the shootdown of humanitarian planes in the 1990s that led to the death of four people, including three Americans.
12: Cuba's government calling the indictment a farce based on lies to justify military aggression. Earlier this month in Havana, Cuban's foreign minister telling our Whit Johnson that if the U.S. attacks Cuba, it could lead to a bloodbath.
6: ABC Chief Law and Justice Correspondent Pierre Thomas. Two police officers who tried to stop January 6th rioters at the Capitol are suing to stop President Trump's $1.8 billion taxpayer-funded settlement that'll be doled out to those who claim to have been wrongly targeted by the government, among them Harry Dunn.
13: We're not seeking to get money from this. We're seeking to stop it.
6: Dunn, who is running for Congress in Maryland, says the fund raises major constitutional questions. You're listening to ABC News.
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6: The grieving son of security guard Amin Abdullah, who was killed while protecting others at the Islamic Center of San Diego this week, trying to tell the world how special he was.
16: He's my hero, and I'm sure he's a hero for others. And again, as sad as it is, you know, I have a little comfort in my heart knowing that.

0: My dad was a hero, and that he, you know, saved a lot of people from going through, you know, hard times right now.
1: Abdullah was one of three people killed in that attack. A violent confrontation at a coffee shop in Indiana leading to the death of a 75-year-old customer. ABC's Aaron Katursky has details on that.
2: Police in Fort Wayne, Indiana said 75-year-old Anita Grayson entered Tim Hortons to complain about her drive-thru order and started arguing with the 17-year-old behind the counter. You can see a coworker then step between them before the customer appears to hit the younger worker first. That employee's manager then pushes the customer and the two tumble to the floor, where police said Grayson ripped out a chunk of the employee's hair. Minutes after the fight, Grayson was seen on the floor, and when police arrived, they found her unresponsive.
1: This is exactly what recent college grads, especially those in finance, did not want to hear. J.P. Morgan Chase CEO Jamie Dimon tells Bloomberg that the bank will likely be hiring more AI specialists and fewer traditional bankers in the future. He also says over time, AI will cut the number of people that the company needs. Sherry Preston, ABC News.
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4: I'm Michelle Sandiford, and here are your top headlines from Federal News Network. The Office of Special Counsel may be getting a new leader. Charles Baldis has been nominated as special counsel for the OSC. If confirmed, Baldis will be the first permanent leader at the agency in more than a year. President Trump fired Hampton Dellinger, the OSC's previous special counsel, and the Biden appointee in 2025. Some Customs and Border Protection officers are a step closer to securing enhanced retirement benefits. Federal News Network's Drew Friedman has more.
5: A new bipartisan bill would make some technical annuity adjustments for a small group of CBP retirees. Lawmakers say a recent reinterpretation of federal retirement rules led to errors in some retired officers' pensions. Legislation to make those corrections advanced unanimously this week out of the House Oversight and Government Reform Committee. Drew Friedman, Federal News Network.
4: The Department of Health and Human Services Office of Civil Rights is getting a makeover. The department says the office is reorienting its areas of focus, leaving it with three divisions. HHS says that the move will improve how the office advances the protection of civil rights by addressing race-based discrimination in a colorblind manner, eradicate anti-Semitism and anti-Christian bias, and restore biological truth. You can find these stories and more when you visit our website, federalnewsnetwork.com.
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8: Welcome to the Federal Drive on Federal News Network. It's Thursday, May 21st. I'm your host, Eric White, filling in for Terry Gerton, and I'm glad you're here. Coming up this hour of the Federal Drive, having expertise doesn't always mean the system knows what to do with it. Plus, after a tough year for federal senior executives, new leadership at SEA is looking at what comes next. Those stories and much more ahead during this hour of the Federal Drive. We begin with this. The Department of Health and Human Services carried out widespread layoffs a year ago. Now it's sending out a second wave of reduction in force notices. HHS says these are more targeted layoffs, targeting employees it missed when their offices and programs were eliminated last year. All of this is happening as HHS embarks on a hiring surge. Federal News Network's Jory Heckman has been keeping up with everything going on at the agency. Jory, welcome.
9: Hey, Eric.
8: So let's start off with the layoffs last year. You widely reported on them. How big were the last year's layoffs at HHS, just for scale?
9: That's right. So HHS carried out a reduction in force of about 10,000 employees last year. And it also, through voluntary separation incentives, the deferred resignation offer, the early retirement offers, it got another 10,000 employees to voluntarily leave the organization in the lead up to those RIFs. So altogether, a reduction of about 20,000. 20,000 employees last April of 2025, and they reduced their workforce from about 82,000 employees to about 62,000 employees.
8: Where did that stand as far as ranking? We saw a lot of RIF notices and fork in the road, people taking the buyouts. Where did that stand as far as other agency RIF notices going out?
9: I think it ranks up there as one of the more substantial reductions in force in a year that was pretty full of these kinds of situations happening at all kinds of different agencies. HHS, of course, is a large federated agency, has a lot of different components, but even when you look at it that way, this is still a real significant reduction in manpower for HHS, and we have seen the consequences of that. There have been, you know, some entire programs and offices closed as a result of those RIFs, just basically HHS saying that there are some offices that were around that were no longer aligned with the Trump administration's priorities.
8: Yeah, and in that vein, it seems as if the agency is not finished. What are these RIF notices that are going out now to some of those programs that were eliminated and just some folks were left off the table because of oversight? What happened there?
9: Yeah, so it's really more of the latter situation. HHS recently notified about 78 employees, so a couple dozen employees here, saying that they are also getting reduction in force notices. This is a follow-on to the RIFs that we've just been talking about that occurred last year. Essentially, these are employees who worked in programs and offices that were completely eliminated through last year's RIFs, but through some quirk of the data, they were not let go when these offices and programs were terminated. And so they were reassigned to other places. They kind of flew under the radar for a bit. But HHS at this late date has realized that they were working in programs that they've closed. And they are also telling these employees that they no longer have a job at the department.
8: And HHS at the same time is embarking now on a hiring surge. Are they just trying to backfill some of the folks that may have left from taking the buyouts, or is there other initiatives that they are trying to advance in these hirings?
9: Yeah, so what we've learned from HHS top officials in all of this is that they were not so much concerned about the headcount number, the quantity of employees at HHS, but they were looking at employees who were politically aligned with the Trump administration, who are willing to support the administration's priorities. This is all coming from HHS Secretary Robert F. Kennedy Jr. He told appropriators on the Hill recently just as much. He said that HHS is looking for a better group of people. He says that people who were at the agency in the early days of the Trump administration were not on board with his Make America Healthy Again agenda. And so that this was a clearinghouse situation where the people they now have on board are more aligned with that vision. I mentioned earlier that after these RIFs and all these workforce reductions, HHS had a headcount of about 62,000 employees. Currently, they're closer to 72,000 employees, and they're looking to hire about another 1,200 employees as well. So they're actually going to slightly increase their headcount compared to where they were before these RIFs.
8: Speaking here with Federal News Network reporter Jory Heckman. All right, so that gives us a little bit of insight of where things are heading. What else is going on as it pertains to HHS's workforce as of today?
9: Well, we've caught a glimpse of what's going to happen next with the rebrand of Schedule F, which is better known these days as Schedule Policy / Career. That's going to be moving out for the department and soon the rest of the federal government here. What we've seen in a memo is that HHS is telling employees that hundreds of GS-15 positions will be reclassified as Schedule Policy Career fairly soon. To catch you up on all of this, Schedule Policy Career is a new classification for federal employees, largely in policymaking positions. They would be moved to basically at-will designations. They would be easier to fire under this new designation, and they'd have fewer appeals rights as well. So that's something that's really gotten a lot of attention, and we're seeing that that's soon to come for HHS.
8: What comes next? What will we be talking to you about next time we have you on to discuss HHS workforce initiatives?
9: Well, we'll soon see the next steps in terms of implementation of Schedule Policy Career. This is something that all agencies are working on right now. They've been gathering lists of who would be converted to this new designation, and none of this goes into effect without President Donald Trump issuing an executive order saying that these lists that he's received, these are the positions that will be converted, and that will be the reality going forward. So we're going to be keeping an eye out for when that executive order does cross his desk.
8: All right. You can be sure we're going to hold you to that. Federal News Network reporter Jory Heckman, thank you as always.
9: Thanks, Eric.
8: Up next, having expertise doesn't always mean the system knows what to do with it. This is the Federal Drive with Terry Girton on Federal News Network. I'm Eric White filling in for Terry.
4: I'm Michelle Sandiford, and here are your top headlines from Federal News Network. A top Senate Budget Committee lawmaker is asking the Government Accountability Office and the Congressional Budget Office to review the Navy's plans for its proposed Golden Fleet initiative. Senator Jeff Merkley wrote letters to CBO and GAO because of his concerns about funding the building of new ships, saying the Navy's recent track record with major acquisition programs raises serious questions about whether the ships will be delivered on time, within budget, and with the intended capabilities. Top Democrats on the House Homeland Security Committee are demanding CISA answer some questions about a recent cyber breach. Federal News Network's Jason Miller tells us more.
10: Congressman Benny Thompson and Delia Ramirez are worried about a diminished security culture at the Cybersecurity and Infrastructure Security Agency after workforce reductions and a lack of political leadership over the last year. Thompson and Ramirez say the recent news that CISA exposed administrative credentials on GitHub signals not just a security lapse, but bigger concerns about the agency's credibility. Jason Miller, Federal News Network.
4: Gopartap G.P. Sandhu, who has led the Space Development Agency in an acting capacity for the last 8 months, has been named the organization's permanent director. He'll also serve as the Space Force's portfolio acquisition executive for missile warning and tracking programs. The announcement comes as the Space Force continues to reorganize its acquisition structure. For more on these stories, visit federalnewsnetwork.com.
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0: Welcome back to the Federal Drive with Terry Gerton on Federal News Network. I'm Eric White filling in for Terry. The Air Force has spent years building China-related expertise, but researchers find the personnel system doesn't always reward or retain that specialization. That leaves a gap between what strategy calls for and how careers actually play out. Dr. Miriam Matthews and Christina Garofola from the RAND Corporation joined Federal Drive host Terry Gerton earlier to discuss their analysis.
1: Dr. Matthews, I'd like to start with you. This report talks about how the Air Force is adjusting to the China threat. For years now, national strategy documents have been very clear about China in our strategic thinking. Why has the gap been so hard for the Air Force to close?
2: It's been hard because it's not a single program fix. So it cuts across this China expertise challenge across education, training, assignments, promotions, language programs, regional experience, and so forth. So all those different systems don't always work together and move together. And there's no single indicator that the Air Force can use to be able to identify relevant expertise. So who is a China expert in the U.S. Air Force? There are lots of different ways to think about that. So even just that one question, it becomes a challenge. Basically, it's just many different systems met for many different purposes.
1: Did there used to be pathways to develop this kind of deep regional expertise, and they're just not used anymore?
2: Previously, there have been different programs that have been forced to try and train people and get them spun up on regional expertise. As part of our report, we looked into how expertise was developed, both for the Cold War and for expertise in the Middle East, to try and learn some of the strengths of different past programs and also what the various limitations were. So there have been different programs, and the kind of short story toward all of that is that they all had limitations. They were all dealing with these various systems, and it becomes hard to mainstream and come up with a coherent system and picture for developing expertise.
1: Your report, I think, actually goes a little bit farther, Dr. Matthews, and says that specialization has actually become a career risk in the Air Force.
2: Indeed.
1: Explain how they need this specialization, but it's actually not a career benefit.
2: Well, that was one of the clearest themes that we found, both across what we saw in terms of our interviews, the data, and looking into past cases. So the Air Force has said that it needs to develop regional knowledge, but historically, people who specialize in something, they face different trade-offs in the traditional career progression. So during the Cold War and the global war on terror, regional expertise was often perceived as a risk, as a career risk, because it could pull individuals, like it could pull officers away from the assignments and milestones that promotion systems usually tend to reward. So if they're a pilot, regional expertise may not be the focus for their career progression, and that could cause a risk if they have this regional focus. They have to choose. Do they want to be a specialized, fantastic pilot, or do they want to be a specialized, fantastic regional expert? So we heard similar concerns when we were conducting interviews with various individuals across the Air Force. So there are highly motivated airmen who may want to build China expertise and really want to actively understand China, whether it be language, history, strategy. But if the systems aren't clearly tracking expertise, they're not demonstrating value for that for the various career fields, not just, for example, for foreign area officer kind of thing, and they're not using that expertise effectively. Instead, it's just whatever the immediate need is, and that might not be the regional expertise, then they can reasonably worry that that specialization that they want or that they've started to develop will hurt rather than help their careers.
1: Ms. Garofola, the report makes a deep comparison to how airmen were managed during the Cold War era. What lessons did you learn from that comparison?
3: Absolutely. So we saw a number of strengths during the Cold War, both in the kind of doctrinal focus. So, you know, many of U.S. armed forces, including the Air Force, were gaining operational depth and knowledge across their doctrine focused on the Soviet Union. So there was specific operational knowledge built up over time about how the Soviet forces operated. And then that was disseminated through doctrinal publications about how the U.S. armed forces should fight. And operationally, we also had multiple familiarization pathways for U.S. and Air Force forces, not only being stationed abroad, but rotating through Europe and getting operational training from veteran personnel on the ground that had years or even decades of experience learning about Soviet forces, Soviet tactics, changes in how the Soviet military might fight. So you had a doctrinal focus that was clear, and then you had units that are being exposed to different types of Soviet operations, building that expertise across the force.
1: How does that compare to how this kind of expertise is or isn't being built today?
3: Sure. So we see those as strengths of the Cold War system. Some of the weaknesses, unfortunately, do resonate from that period, too. So one, as Miriam already talked about, there seemed to be a lack of strategic human capital planning at that time, where, again, regional experience was not tied to promotion board metrics. We also see issues within the system today for that, as well as ad hoc practices. So there wasn't a lot of these programs or knowledge in the classroom, for example, to learn more about the Soviet threat were optional or opting in by the individual service person. We also did a look at the Global War on Terror, where the training and doctrinal publications caught up after many forces were already deployed in the region. So they were learning on the go during their deployments rather than getting instruction and education prior to being there.
1: Dr. Miriam Matthews is a senior behavioral and social scientist. Christina Garofola is a senior policy researcher, both at the RAND Corporation. Dr. Matthews, let me come back to you. Your report notes that even when people acquire China-relevant skills, the system often fails to use them. You mentioned a little bit earlier about identifiers and various systems. What happens to this expertise? Where does it get lost?
2: So what happens is that the Air Force loses basically operational value of their investment. So people develop this expertise, whether it be through their own motivation and just getting into degree programs or taking courses or participating in training simply out of their own motivation, or they might be encouraged to do that earlier in their careers. And then what ends up happening is that the Air Force, by not using the skills and the knowledge that they developed, that it risks wasting talent and motivation. So someone might invest years developing language skills and regional knowledge, expertise, better understanding the history and different strategies used in China. But if the Air Force cannot identify China experts within its service and cannot track them and doesn't know what skills that they have, then it can't put them in roles where those skills would have the greatest impact, where they would matter the most. And so the overall institution does not get the benefit of this knowledge and this expertise. And then from the individual airman's perspective, it's really discouraging. And we heard that again and again. It's just very discouraging to try so hard and to be so motivated and really want to provide this unique value, and then to have that not used, it's just very demoralizing and demotivating for the individual airman, which has issues with retention, especially when outside of the Air Force, that kind of knowledge and skills is highly in demand.
1: Ms. Garofola, let me come back to you. What distinguishes units that can successfully integrate this China expertise from those who treat it as optional?
3: Sure, I can give two types of examples. So one is some units and forces might be operating in a region, whether that's the Indo-Pacific or others, where the Chinese military is also operating, or they may be operating with allies and partners who are also operating in proximity to the Chinese military. So commanders or units that are able to leverage their China talent may be working together with allies and partners that have shared experiences or common experiences, and they're able to build trust or capability with another country and learn from their experiences too dealing with China.
1: And Dr. Matthews, the report makes some recommendations. What would be different in the Air Force, say 5 years from now, if they follow your recommendations?
2: Well, it would be a change in how individuals are tracked so that the Air Force would be better able to change its personnel systems to track the individuals who have expertise and what expertise that is. The second kind of course of action or recommendation that we provided was to better handle training and education. Currently, there are programs all over the place that are potentially educating airmen on China. It's not always clear who is getting what, and it's not always clear that those different programs are terribly effective. So those are two of the main things would be that we need to get better at tracking and we need to get better at training and development. So how the Air Force determines what needs to be known about China and then how we get to that place. I think those would be the key elements that if in 5 years, there could be some change in that. But I also caution that just trying to do a quick win is what can be problematic. So recognizing that some of these changes will take long-term, systematic, very thoughtful changes to really be able to change a system that has been working in this fashion, as we learned from this report and from our research, for decades, to try and just spin up a regional expertise as fast as possible and worry about the rest of it later, tracking, promotions, whatnot. So it might not just take 5 years. It might be a much longer term, more considered effort that has to be incorporated into every stage of the system.
0: Miriam Matthews is a senior behavioral and social scientist at RAND. Christina Garofola is a senior policy researcher at RAND and professor of policy analysis at the RAND School of Public Policy. We'll post this interview and a link to their report at federalnewsnetwork.com/Federal Drive. 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Still to come, a PCS move can test a family's finances, routines, and support systems all at once. But first, after a tough year for federal senior executives, new leadership at SEA is looking at what comes next. 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I'm Eric White filling in for Terry.
4: I'm Michelle Sandiford, and here are your top headlines from Federal News Network. The Department of Veterans Affairs routinely checks to see if veterans over the age of 100 are still alive to receive benefits payments. Those checks routinely happen for veterans living in the United States, but an Inspector General report finds that it hasn't been checking for veterans living abroad, where about 200 beneficiaries living abroad meet the criteria for these routine checks. The General Services Administration is pressing appropriators to address deteriorating federal buildings. Federal News Network's Drury Heckman has more.
5: GSA Administrator Ed Forst told Senate appropriators last week that half of GSA's portfolio of buildings is in fair or poor condition. The agency faces a $50 billion backlog in maintenance and repair projects, more than double the agency's previous estimate, according to a report released in March by the Public Buildings Reform Board. GSA is asking Congress to approve a $450 million optimization fund. Drury Heckman, Federal News Network.
4: Congress has let a critically important cybersecurity law lapse twice in the last year and may do it again in September, leaving the country vulnerable to national security risks. That's according to a recent commentary from the Center for a New American Security, urging lawmakers to reauthorize the Cybersecurity Information Sharing Act of 2015 for the long term. For more on these stories, visit federalnewsnetwork.com.
6: 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Brian Thomas is Vice President for U.S. Public Sector at Everpure.
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0: Drive with Terry Gerton here on Federal News Network. I'm Eric White filling in for Terry. Federal senior executives are coming out of a demanding year with mission changes, retirements, and rising expectations across agencies. That pressure is reshaping how SES leaders approach their roles and forcing a reset inside the organization that supports them. Dr. Michelle Sutter, executive director of the Senior Executives Association, joined Federal Drive host Terry Gerton to talk about what comes next for SES leaders and how SEA is adjusting.
1: You are in an interesting spot there at the Senior Executive Association. The last year has been a tough one for senior executives across the federal service. When you think about all of the things that that group is navigating, retirements, leadership gaps, changes in performance management, we can talk about all of them. But when you look at that environment, what on earth possessed you to say, yes, now is the time that I want to jump in and take on a leadership responsibility?
2: Sure. So I honestly saw this as a pivotal moment for the senior executive community. Agencies are being asked to move faster, operate leaner, manage uncertainty, and still deliver results at a very high level. And at the same time, we are seeing a tremendous amount of transition, right? Like you just noted, across government, whether that is retirements, leadership turnover, or evolving workforce expectations. So for me, this role was an opportunity to help strengthen the infrastructure around executive leadership at a time when that support truly does matter. SEA has credibility, history, and a strong mission. And what drew me in was the chance to help position the organization, not just as an advocacy voice, but as a practical partner for executives navigating real operational and leadership challenges every single day. And I also felt strongly that my background across operations, workforce strategy, and organizational leadership positioned me to really help SEA continue evolving in a way that is not only sustainable, but also member-focused and execution-driven.
1: Let's talk about your background a little bit, because you have served in a variety of federal positions. You've been in military leadership. You've been in nonprofit management. How do you bring all of those different perspectives to the work that's in front of SEA? And how do you want to help senior executives today kind of build their profile as well?
2: Sure. So what I will say is that my experience really does shape almost everything about how I lead. One thing that I have learned from being in those environments that they all have in common is accountability. And at the end of the day, leaders are responsible for execution, outcomes, and most importantly, people. My experience taught me that leadership is not just about strategy conversations. It's about translating strategy into action, building trust, managing through ambiguity, and keeping organizations moving even when resources are scarce and priorities shift constantly. So that perspective aligns closely with the reality that senior executives are facing every single day. SES leaders are balancing mission delivery, workforce issues, political transitions, operational pressures, and public expectations all at the same time. So my approach at SEA is very practical. I want the organization to be responsive, credible, solution-oriented, and deeply connected to what executives are actually experiencing across government.
1: You just walked through a lot of coordinated pressure on the SES core, plus it's about 1,000 people smaller than it used to be.
2: Right.
1: When you think about all of the challenges, all of the pressures that SESs are facing today, are you seeing them shape their work or their approach to federal leadership differently?
2: Sure, absolutely. And I think that's because pressure is coming from multiple directions simultaneously. Like I said previously, there is the operational pressure of delivering results in an environment that's very complex across government right now. There's workforce pressure around recruitment, retention, morale, and even readiness. And there's also the broader expectation that agencies modernize and adapt faster than they were ever expected to before. So what that means for SES leaders is that the role has become even more dynamic. Executives are no longer just managing programs. They're also leading organizations through constant change while maintaining continuity, accountability, and most importantly, mission focus. I also think executives are being asked to communicate differently. Employees want transparency, and rightly so. Stakeholders want responsiveness, and rightly so. And agencies are under heightened scrutiny. So leadership today requires both operational discipline, but also a very human approach to leading people through uncertainty.
1: I'm speaking with Dr. Michelle Sutter. She's the executive director for the Senior Executive Association. Michelle, let's shift a little from describing the environment to talking specifically about the Senior Executive Association. You took over as the executive director just back in April, so you haven't been there very long at all. As you've gotten your feet under you, where do you see the biggest opportunity for SEA to support the SES community that's facing all of those challenges you just walked through?
2: Sure, absolutely. I think the opportunity is in being very intentional about where SEA adds the most value. We don't have to be everything to everyone to have impact. For me, that means focusing on three major things, which is strong advocacy, meaningful executive engagement, and targeted professional development and support opportunities that reflect the realities of not only what executives are facing right now, but also senior leaders and aspiring leaders. So it also means building smarter partnerships and creating programming that is very strategic and sustainable rather than trying to scale too quickly. One of my priorities is making sure SEA remains both influential and operationally sound. If we're thoughtful about alignment, partnerships, and membership engagement, we can continue growing our impact while still protecting the long-term sustainability of the organization.
1: Not only have you just been there a short time, but SEA is also preparing to onboard a new president. Mm-hmm. How will the two of you, as a new leadership team for this organization, set a new agenda, divide the work, focus your efforts?
2: Sure. So I think, of course, transitions are a very important moment for any organization. And I think the key alignment between myself and Mary Kate is communication. Mary Kate brings a strong leadership background, a deep understanding of government, and a true passion of advocacy and executive leadership. My role as executive director is to ensure we have operational continuity, strong coordination, and a clear path as we move into this next chapter. And I view the relationship between the board of directors, the president, and the executive director as a partnership. Everyone has distinct responsibilities, but we have to remain aligned around the mission, priorities, and membership value. And if we focus on membership and providing what our members need, the goal should be sustainability, momentum, and confidence that SEA is continuing to evolve in a thoughtful and strategic way.
1: You described this transition as moving into a new chapter. What will be different, do you think, over the coming 6 to 12 months as SEA reshapes and reorganizes a little bit? What are you going to try to do differently, certainly given all of the disruption over the past year?
2: Sure. I think the focus for us and what we're going to continue to do is ensure that SEA is viewed as a trusted professional home for executives at every stage of leadership. So for current SES members, that means advocacy, community, and meaningful engagement with peers who understand the complexity of executive leadership in government. For aspiring leaders, I want SEA to help kind of demystify leadership at the senior level and create opportunities for mentorship, development, and connection. And most importantly, I want people to feel supported. Leadership, as we know, can be extremely isolating, especially in high-pressure environments. SEA has an opportunity to help executives, senior leaders, and aspiring leaders to stay connected, informed, and grounded while continuing to lead through change and delivering services to the American people.
1: What sort of professional development opportunities do you think are most essential for both current SES leaders and those who might aspire to executive leadership that the federal government is not providing for them?
2: Well, in this environment right now, as we know, the federal government is doing so much more with less, and that puts agencies in a predicament to where they're not able to pay for training as they would in the past. So the key focus is hard and soft skills. So providing developmental opportunities that are focused on hard skills related to specific job series, and also the support aspect of it too, the soft skills, being able to ensure that executives and senior leaders and aspiring leaders have the tools that they need to lead in a way to where they have that human touch, to where employees don't just feel like a number. They feel like they're genuinely cared about. And that's really important for us at SCA, is to provide the tools for our members to be successful running day-to-day operations.
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3: I'm Michelle Sandiford, and here are your top headlines from Federal News Network. A top Senate Budget Committee lawmaker is asking the Government Accountability Office and the Congressional Budget Office to review the Navy's plans for its proposed Golden Fleet initiative. Senator Jeff Merkley wrote letters to CBO and GAO because of his concerns about funding the building of new ships, saying the Navy's recent track record with major acquisition programs raises serious questions about whether the ships will be delivered on time, within budget, and with the intended capabilities. Top Democrats on the House Homeland Security Committee are demanding CISA answer some questions about a recent cyber breach. Federal News Network's Jason Miller tells us more.
4: Congressman Benny Thompson and Delia Ramirez are worried about a diminished security culture at the Cybersecurity and Infrastructure Security Agency after workforce reductions and a lack of political leadership over the last year. Thompson and Ramirez say the recent news that CISA exposed administrative credentials on GitHub signals not just a security lapse, but bigger concerns about the agency's credibility. Jason Miller, Federal News Network.
3: Gopartap G.P. Sandhu, who has led the Space Development Agency in an acting capacity for the last 8 months, has been named the organization's permanent director. He'll also serve as the Space Force's portfolio acquisition executive for missile warning and tracking programs. The announcement comes as the Space Force continues to reorganize its acquisition structure. For more on these stories, visit federalnewsnetwork.com.
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0: Drive with Terry Gerton on Federal News Network. I'm Eric White, filling in for Terry. PCS moves can put real strain on military families, from unexpected costs to the impact on careers and kids. Sarah Roeder, Director of Partnerships and Member Engagement at Armed Forces Mutual, joined Federal Drive host Terry Gerton to explain where families get caught off guard and what helps smooth the transition.
1: You know, summer change of station moving is right around the corner for a lot of military families. From your perspective there at Armed Forces Mutual, what do you see as families begin to approach this? Why is this so challenging for so many of them?
2: As we call it, PCS season, like you said, is upon us. And for the military community, such as myself, I'm a military spouse. I have done several PCS moves. And it's so challenging for our community because we're moving every 2 to 4 years, right? So we're kind of constantly on the go. But a lot of it comes down to the financial aspects of moving. When you're having to move at a cadence like that, there are a lot of financial things that come into play. And so we see at Armed Forces Mutual, our families sometimes finding themselves in financial stress or feeling the financial burden of a PCS move. And like I said, you're doing this in the cadence of every 2 to 4 years. And so that adds up. That's a lot of dollars. And so that's one of the things that we see as a stressor when it comes to PCSing.
1: Moving that frequently is one way to make sure you don't accumulate a lot of stuff or fill up a basement. But as you say, it can present some financial challenges. The military does reimburse a lot of the costs associated with permanent change of station. But talk to us about some of those unreimbursable costs or non-reimbursed costs that do present families with additional financial challenge.
2: Yes. So I'll tell you, myself, as a very new military spouse, I very naively thought that, well, the military is going to take care of everything, right? Everything that I need to move. And they do, like you said, take care of a lot of those expenses. But every time you move, there's always the unexpected. For myself, one of the things that I found that was a very unexpected thing was, and you don't realize, is when you're moving was the re-enrollment of everything. So if you have children and you're moving, you have to re-enroll them into sports, right? They play sports, they're active, you want to be a part of the community. Re-enrolling into sports activities, buying new uniforms, right? Getting integrated into a school and buying new school supplies sometimes. Setting up a home, right? As we move, especially as military spouse, you want to set up your home and you want it to feel comfortable and nice. And so with that, you realize my couch that fit in my last home does not fit into my new space that I've just moved into. And so you're unexpectedly having to buy furniture to fit into new spaces. And so these are kind of the additional, I guess you could say, hidden costs sometimes that we don't realize that we will experience. And in understanding it, you can plan a little bit ahead of time and say, I need to have a buffer. I need to have a financial buffer so that when I move and I hit these unexpected things, it doesn't feel burdensome or more stressful. It's already a stressful time. Trying to alleviate some stress, this is a great way to do that. I'll tell you, even one time our goods were supposed to arrive at a certain, you know, date and time, and they were a week late. And I didn't account for having an extra week's worth of clothes. And so it was finding, where do I wash these clothes, or I need to go to Target and buy new clothes because we're out. And so these are just kind of all the little tiny things that happen as you go through these moves every 2 to 4 years, like our military families do.
1: I remember thinking about things like all of the condiments in your refrigerator that you have to throw away and replace.
2: Exactly. Yeah, exactly.
1: I thought it was about mayonnaise.
2: Yeah, it can be as simple as mayonnaise. And these are the things that, you know, if we can plan a little bit, right, as I became a more seasoned military spouse and realized, you know, I need to have a financial buffer because I am going to have to replace the mayonnaise, right, and re-enroll in the schools and do all this stuff, was, you know, planning ahead for that and making sure I had additional funds so that it didn't feel as stressful.
1: Sarah Roeder is Director of Partnerships and Member Engagement at Armed Forces Mutual. Sarah, you've said a couple of times that you're a military spouse. Let's talk about the impact of this move on the spouse themselves, mm-hmm. trying to maintain a career through repeated moves. What actually helps as spouses navigate this transition?
2: Yeah. So I have done that, right? Looked for work and new duty stations and tried to, you know, actively be a part of the workforce outside of my home. And there's a lot of challenges when it comes to being a military spouse and working outside of the home. I'll give you a quick little data point here. The Department of Labor says that it takes, on average, a military spouse 19 weeks to find work and secure employment after relocation. That's about 4 months, right? So that's 4 months of lost income. That's 4 months of time. So I think one of the biggest things that as a military spouse we can do is knowing that it's going to take us time and starting that process early. 4 to 6 months before a move, we live in such a digital world now with Teams and Zooms, and you can interview across the country for jobs. It's doing that ahead of time, really starting to look at the community you're going to be moving into and start your job hunt 4 to 6 months beforehand. One of the great resources I encourage every military spouse to check out is the Military Spouse Employment Partnership portal through the DOD, MSEP. It is a list of about 1,000 companies that say, we actively want to hire military spouses. We want to hire them. We realize that you're going to move. We realize that you're capable, wonderful workers, but you live a transient lifestyle across, you know, the world, and that's okay. And so they are companies that when you initially are applying or looking for employment there, you don't have to be worried or scared to say you're a military spouse. You can be very proud of that. And you can search by, you know, geographic location. And so I would say that's one of the biggest things as a military spouse is looking for employment well before your move to get a head start.
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4: From ABC News, I'm Sherry Preston. Gas costs at least $1.30 a gallon more than last year at this time, but for Americans trying to get away for the long Memorial Day weekend, it doesn't matter. AAA says 45 million of us will be traveling at least 50 miles from home this weekend. Not all of them by car, though. Here's ABC's Alex Stone.
5: Delta Airlines says the rush begins today. In fact, over this entire Memorial Day weekend, Delta says today will be its peak day of travel. American Airlines says its busiest day will be tomorrow. AAA reports top destinations this holiday weekend domestically will be Orlando, Seattle, New York, and Las Vegas. Those heading out of the country are going to Rome, Vancouver, Paris, and London. Alex Stone, ABC News.
4: That is, if you can get away, a big sinkhole in one of the runways has delayed thousands of flights out of LaGuardia Airport in New York. Wildfire emergency in Southern California with more than 40,000 people under evacuation orders in Simi Valley. ABC's Melissa Adan is there.
6: Winds howling, smoke and embers flying as families grab what they can. The headlights barely visible as they get in their cars and go. Randy Bile wasn't home, but got an alert from his doorbell camera. He called his wife and told her to get out.
7: She went inside, got our pet parrot, put it in the travel cage, put it in the car, and left because it was already on fire at that point.
6: The Sandy fire is still out of control. 44,000 forced to evacuate.
4: The Cuban government calling the indictment of former leader Raul Castro over the downing of humanitarian planes back in the 90s a farce. A new Surgeon General's report on kids and screen time.
8: Experts warning even some toddlers are now spending multiple hours a day in front of a screen, setting up potential mental health issues and poor developmental and educational outcomes. That may be a shocker to parents because surveys show most teens these days currently average 8 or more hours per day.
4: That's ABC's Andrea Fujii. 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
4: A lawsuit has been filed by those who tried to stop the January 6th Capitol riot. Now they're trying to stop the nearly $1.8 billion taxpayer fund President Trump has set up that'll go to those who feel they were wrongly persecuted by the government.
8: Two officers who survived the riot are now suing to stop the fund, calling it a taxpayer-funded slush fund to finance the insurrectionists and paramilitary groups that commit violence in his name. Acting Attorney General Todd Blanche says a commission will decide who gets payouts from the fund.
4: ABC's Sophie Flay. Three people are dead. More than a dozen first responders were taken to the hospital after a 911 call about a suspected drug overdose outside Albuquerque. Here's ABC's Jim Ryan.
11: The first paramedics on the scene in Mountain Air, New Mexico, found several people unresponsive.
12: It looks like we have three patients. Two of them may not be breathing.
11: The audio from broadcastified, the first responders themselves began to feel sick after exposure to something inside the house.
13: We just don't know what it is,
11: says Mayor Peter.

0: Nieto.
1: Is it fentanyl? Is it some kind of other chemical? That's the million-dollar question right now that we don't have answers to.
0: Three people in the home would die. 18 first responders were quarantined and treated. Jim Ryan, ABC News.
2: Farmers are warning that thanks to extreme weather and the extreme cost of fertilizer because of the Iran war, this year's wheat crop could be the worst since 1972. The news is especially hard for Kansas, one of the top overall producers of wheat in the country. Only five of the past 40 years have been this bad there. Sherry Preston, ABC News.
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4: I'm Michelle Sandiford, and here are your top headlines from Federal News Network. The Office of Special Counsel may be getting a new leader. Charles Baldis has been nominated as special counsel for the OSC. If confirmed, Baldis will be the first permanent leader at the agency in more than a year. President Trump fired Hampton Dellinger, the OSC's previous special counsel, and the Biden appointee in 2025. Some Customs and Border Protection officers are a step closer to securing enhanced retirement benefits. Federal News Network's Drew Friedman has more.
5: A new bipartisan bill would make some technical annuity adjustments for a small group of CBP retirees. Lawmakers say a recent reinterpretation of federal retirement rules led to errors in some retired officers' pensions. Legislation to make those corrections advanced unanimously this week out of the House Oversight and Government Reform Committee. Drew Friedman, Federal News Network.
4: The Department of Health and Human Services Office of Civil Rights is getting a makeover. The department says the office is reorienting its areas of focus, leaving it with three divisions. HHS says that the move will improve how the office advances the protection of civil rights by addressing race-based discrimination in a colorblind manner, eradicate anti-Semitism and anti-Christian bias, and restore biological truth. You can find these stories and more when you visit our website, federalnewsnetwork.com.
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7: Welcome to the Federal Drive on Federal News Network. It's Thursday, May 21st. I'm your host, Eric White, filling in for Terry Gerton, and I'm glad you're here. Coming up on this hour of the Federal Drive, having expertise doesn't always mean the system knows what to do with it. Plus, after a tough year for federal senior executives, new leadership at SEA is looking at what comes next. Those stories and much more ahead during this hour of the Federal Drive. Begin with this. Three recent solicitations offer an interesting glimpse into the Trump administration's influence on federal procurement. From the overhaul of the federal acquisition regulations to the push for consolidation and centralization, these three requests for proposals demonstrate how agencies are implementing and accepting the Office of Management and Budget's prioritization of reforming federal technology and acquisition management. In his reporter's notebook, executive editor Jason Miller writes about how the RFPs from Commerce, Treasury, and GSA are demonstrating the changes that are happening, and Jason joins me now to discuss. Jason, welcome aboard.
8: Thanks, Eric.
7: So why these three RFPs? What stood out about them, and what made you want to look into them and write about them?
8: I think there's three things that really kind of stood out to me. First of all, they're all for big technology acquisition type of projects, and those always are attractive. They gain a lot of interest in the community. A lot of people want to talk about them. Second, we'll get into this later, they were hidden behind the firewall that's called eBuy. Eric, I'm not going to get on my soapbox right now. I'll do that later. So that really makes it also interesting because they're not necessarily easy to find, and I think that it really does show that GSA, Treasury, Commerce really aiming for a specific set of vendors, not wired or anything, but just, you know, on the schedules contract as an example. But third, and this is really where it stood out to me, and this is what clicked among those three, is each of them in their own way are saying, hey, the administration wants to change the way acquisition's done. We've talked about the FAR overhaul, the rewrite. Hey, here's new ways to approach acquisitions. And each of those kind of take a piece of it and show how that's being pushed into actual implementation. And that's what's really important important here. So many times, OMB, and this is not to pick on OMB, but they put out a policy, and then what happens from that policy? You know, we hear that time and again from federal executives, former federal executives. You know, the proof will be in the pudding, Eric. The rubber will hit the road. And I think these three just showed me, hey, look, here's an example of that rubber actually hitting the road.
7: All right, so let's break them down. Why don't we start with the Commerce Department? Tell us a little bit about the project that RFP is involved with and what's going on there.
8: Two things about the Commerce acquisition that stood out to me. Number one, they actually put an announcement out on SAM.gov to say, hey, we're going to be doing this against the GSA schedule. So kudos to Commerce for at least telling folks from a transparency perspective that this is their plan versus just hiding behind that wall that's called eBuy. So this is a new cloud vehicle. It's embodying several of the administration's goals. It's consolidating multiple cloud contracts across the Commerce into one blanket purchase agreement. This is going to be a 10-year contract with a ceiling of $4.1 billion. It's going out as a blanket purchase agreement or a BPA under GSA schedules contract. Again, utilizing the FAR deviation that allows agencies to create BPAs on top of schedule contracts. So there's a good example of rubber hitting the road. Commerce is also saying, hey, we're going to embrace this idea of contracting directly with OEMs, original equipment manufacturers. Now, obviously, cloud, there's no quote-unquote equipment, but they want to contract directly with cloud service providers versus going through, an example, a value-added reseller, going through a third-party systems integrator. And again, the administration has been very clear about wanting to do business with the companies that are providing that product or service versus, again, a third party. So I think those are two things that really stood out to me. Now, what they're trying to do basically is unclear because we can't see the entire RFP. We can know that they're trying to do a couple things like deal with the massive compute elasticity needs. They have huge global backbones. They have specific hardware for AI and machine learning and weather modeling. So there's a lot there that they're trying to do through this approach. So I think the fact is they're taking several contracts and consolidating them. In fact, I talked to the acting chief technology officer at Commerce, Mathis Passos, and he talks about that cloud is a huge spend under the Commerce Department's budget. Their IT budget was $2.9 billion in 2025. So cloud is a big piece of that. And he said, listen, it's gotten to the point where we can't really defend having different contracts with different prices and different terms and conditions. And we want to drive toward this idea of one Commerce for all common IT services like cloud computing. And then we want the flexibility that comes with buying cloud services. He said that the Commerce Department actually put together an internal working group led by NIST and NOAA to really help lead this effort. So again, Eric, we're looking at different examples of how the administration is pursuing or wants agencies to pursue specific directions, and here's evidence that they're doing that.
7: Speaking here with Federal News Network Executive Editor Jason Miller. All right, and what about Treasury and GSA? Tell us a little bit more about those RFPs.
8: Let me start with Treasury first. This is also very interesting because this goes into the consolidation and centralization bucket of the administration's policies. What Treasury is doing is, that, again, they put a blanket purchase agreement out on top of a GSA schedule, again, using the deviation in the FAR that the FAR overhaul really established. And their goal is to consolidate disparate core financial management systems into something called 1FM. Now, this will be for all of Treasury, but also, and this is where it's really important, they want to act as a shared service for 34 other agencies. And these other agencies range from like HUD, which is a pretty big agency, to NARA, which is a medium-sized agency, to a lot of smaller and micro agencies like the Consumer Product Safety Commission. So again, they're going to provide core financial management systems, one system for all of these agencies. Again, I'll say very similar to what we're seeing, Eric, with the HR IT effort that OPM is pursuing as well, where they're trying to have one HR system for all of government. Now, again, this goes back to the 2025 executive order from March that President Donald Trump signed, calling for, among other things, the consolidation of agency financial management systems. Now, the Bureau of Fiscal Service is leading this effort. They want basically a approved software as a service, core financial management solution, and they're looking for a lot of services around it. At Treasury, Fraser estimates it could spend roughly just under about $1 billion, $987 million on this entire effort to consolidate existing systems, which come from Oracle, SAP, and even one that the IRS developed in-house. So again, I think this is really what's interesting about this is not just that, hey, we're going to have a shared service, but here's a clear signal of how that consolidation will work. The second one I want to talk real quick about is a solicitation from GSA's Technology Transformation Service. It's called their Next Generation IT Solutions BPA, or NEXT. Now, I wrote about this back in February, and basically what they're trying to do is say, we're going to have a multiple word contract and or a single word contract, depending on the functional areas, to provide different technology services, everything from DevSecOps and modern software deployment to digital services and experience design and delivery to cloud infrastructure and cyber services to digital identity and fraud protection. And of course, Eric, you know, it has to be AI strategy and implementation. Now, this five-year contract has a ceiling of about $700 million. And what GSA TTS is doing is they're looking at some of the more innovative procurement techniques that have been highlighted in the FAR overhaul and in their and the associated practitioners albums, and they're going to use them, like the periodical table of acquisition innovation. They're going to look at multi-phase quote submission evaluations, advisory down selects. Eric, none of this is blowing my mind here, but again, you've got to do it. You've got to put these, got to exercise these muscles and really put it out there. And I think all three of them, Commerce, Treasury, GSA TTS, are just great examples of the rubber hitting the road. I'll use that cliche for you.
7: Are there any folks who don't think they're so great and think that maybe those agencies might be overstretching a bit in these reformed proposals, should we call them? What are some of the frustrations that are being voiced about them?
8: As you know, Eric, with any large procurement, any multiple award procurement, you are going to face some challenges around bid protests. Let's just take the Commerce Department one. That's maybe a little bit easier because they're opening the door to all the main hyperscale service providers. So you're not going to have a situation where the DOD did in several years ago with its JEDI procurement, where they wanted to award one contract and then add others later. Commerce is opening the door for, hey, if you are a hyperscale cloud service provider, we'll talk to you. GSA TTS may be facing a tougher choice because a lot of these technology services that they're asking for are done by a lot of different contractors. Some are small business set-asides, some are not. They are trying to limit awards to maybe five per category in some cases. And again, there's a lot of people who provide these services, so they can be facing a lot of different, you know, potential protests. Treasury and the financial management one, there are fewer companies that have a approved financial management system that can really serve large agencies like this. But again, very similar to what we're seeing with OPM, trying to go down to one is always difficult because the vendors mean they feel like they're getting locked out. Now, then there's the bigger frustration, Eric, and this is where I told you I would get to this later. I will pull out my soapbox and I will step on it. The biggest frustration among all three of these procurements is they're behind the firewall of eBuy. And I know people are, you know, argue with me and debate with me why that's okay. But the more people I talk to, including former feds who now see it from my experiences, is hiding behind eBuy and not putting this out so everyone can see really does a disservice to the agencies, and it does a disservice for the broader federal community. I will not, if people want to read about my rants, I've done this many times on paper and on the air. I will not step forward, but I will ask GSA, I'll ask Laura Stanton, the acting commissioner of FAS, tear down that eBuy wall once and for all.
7: All right, we'll stand by and wait for that next soapbox cheer. Federal News Network executive editor Jason Miller, thank you as always.
8: My pleasure, Eric.
7: And you can find more of Jason's reporting and his reporter's notebook at federalnewsnetwork.com. Up next, having expertise doesn't always mean the system knows what to do with it. This is the Federal Drive with Terry Girton on Federal News Network. I'm Eric White filling in for Terry.
4: I'm Michelle Sandiford, and here are your top headlines from Federal News Network. A top Senate Budget Committee lawmaker is asking the Government Accountability Office and the Congressional Budget Office to review the Navy's plans for its proposed Golden Fleet Initiative. Senator Jeff Merkley wrote letters to CBO and GAO because of his concerns about funding the building of new ships, saying the Navy's recent track record with major acquisition programs raises serious questions about whether the ships will be delivered on time, within budget, and with the intended capabilities. Top Democrats on the House Homeland Security Committee are demanding CISA answer some questions about a recent cyber breach. Federal News Network's Jason Miller tells us more.
9: Congressman Benny Thompson and Delia Ramirez are worried about a diminished security culture at the Cybersecurity and Infrastructure Security Agency after workforce reductions and a lack of political leadership over the last year. Thompson and Ramirez say the recent news that CISA exposed administrative credentials on GitHub signals not just a security lapse, but bigger concerns about the agency's credibility. Jason Miller, Federal News Network.
4: Gopartap G.P. Sandhu, who has led the Space Development Agency in an acting capacity for the last 8 months, has been named the organization's permanent director. He'll also serve as the Space Force's portfolio acquisition executive for missile warning and tracking programs. The announcement comes as the Space Force continues to reorganize its acquisition structure. For more on these stories, visit federalnewsnetwork.com.
10: 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Suri Durvasula, the Vice President and General Manager for Dell Technologies Federal, says driving AI capabilities to the edge is both an exciting prospect and a big challenge.
11: Insights can be derived at the compute device or at the edge system. 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

0: Welcome back to the Federal Drive with Terry Gerton on Federal News Network. I'm Eric White filling in for Terry. The Air Force has spent years building China-related expertise, but researchers find the personnel system doesn't always reward or retain that specialization. That leaves a gap between what strategy calls for and how careers actually play out. Dr. Miriam Matthews and Christina Garofola from the RAND Corporation joined Federal Drive host Terry Gerton earlier to discuss their analysis.
1: Dr. Matthews, I'd like to start with you. This report talks about how the Air Force is adjusting to the China threat. For years now, national strategy documents have been very clear about China in our strategic thinking. Why has the gap been so hard for the Air Force to close?
2: It's been hard because it's not a single program fix. So it cuts across this China expertise challenge across education, training, assignments, promotions, language programs, regional experience, and so forth. So all those different systems don't always work together and move together. And there's no single indicator that the Air Force can use to be able to identify relevant expertise. So who is a China expert in the U.S. Air Force? There are lots of different ways to think about that. So even just that one question, it becomes a challenge. Basically, it's just many different systems met for many different purposes.
1: Did there used to be pathways to develop this kind of deep regional expertise, and they're just not used anymore?
2: Previously, there have been different programs that have been forced to try and train people and get them spun up on regional expertise. As part of our report, we looked into how expertise was developed, both for the Cold War and for expertise in the Middle East, to try and learn some of the strengths of different past programs and also what the various limitations were. So there have been different programs, and the kind of short story toward all of that is that they all had limitations. They were all dealing with these various systems, and it becomes hard to mainstream and come up with a coherent system and picture for developing expertise.
1: Your report, I think, actually goes a little bit farther, Dr. Matthews, and says that specialization has actually become a career risk in the Air Force.
2: Indeed.
1: Explain how they need this specialization, but it's actually not a career benefit.
2: Well, that was one of the clearest themes that we found, both across what we saw in terms of our interviews, the data, and looking into past cases. So the Air Force has said that it needs to develop regional knowledge, but historically, people who specialize in something, they face different trade-offs in the traditional career progression. So during the Cold War and the global war on terror, regional expertise was often perceived as a risk, as a career risk, because it could pull individuals, like it could pull officers away from the assignments and milestones that promotion systems usually tend to reward. So if they're a pilot, regional expertise may not be the focus for their career progression, and that could cause a risk if they have this regional focus. They have to choose. Do they want to be a specialized fantastic pilot, or do they want to be a specialized fantastic regional expert? So we heard similar concerns when we were conducting interviews with various individuals across the Air Force. So there are highly motivated airmen who may want to build China expertise and really want to actively understand China, whether it be language, history, strategy. But if the systems aren't clearly tracking expertise, they're not demonstrating value for that for the various career fields, not just, for example, for foreign area officer kind of thing, and they're not using that expertise effectively. Instead, it's just whatever the immediate need is, and that might not be the regional expertise, then they can reasonably worry that that specialization that they want or that they've started to develop will hurt rather than help their careers.
1: Ms. Garofola, the report makes a deep comparison to how airmen were managed during the Cold War era. What lessons did you learn from that comparison?
3: Absolutely. So we saw a number of strengths during the Cold War, both in the kind of doctrinal focus. So, you know, many of U.S. armed forces, including the Air Force, were gaining operational depth and knowledge across their doctrine focused on the Soviet Union. So there was specific operational knowledge built up over time about how the Soviet forces operated. And then that was disseminated through doctrinal publications about how the U.S. armed forces should fight. And operationally, we also had multiple familiarization pathways for U.S. and Air Force forces, not only being stationed abroad, but rotating through Europe and getting operational training from veteran personnel on the ground that had years or even decades of experience learning about Soviet forces, Soviet tactics, changes in how the Soviet military might fight. So you had a doctrinal focus that was clear, and then you had units that are being exposed to different types of Soviet operations, building that expertise across the force.
1: How does that compare to how this kind of expertise is or isn't being built today?
3: Sure. So we see those as strengths of the Cold War system. Some of the weaknesses, unfortunately, do resonate from that period, too. So one, as Miriam already talked about, there seemed to be a lack of strategic human capital planning at that time where, again, regional experience was not tied to promotion board metrics. We also see issues within the system today for that, as well as ad hoc practices. So there wasn't a lot of these programs or knowledge in the classroom, for example, to learn more about the Soviet threat were optional or opting in by the individual service person. We also did a look at the Global War on Terror, where the training and doctrinal publications caught up after many forces were already deployed in the region. So they were learning on the go during their deployments rather than getting instruction and education prior to being there.
1: Dr. Miriam Matthews is a senior behavioral and social scientist. Christina Garofola is a senior policy researcher, both at the RAND Corporation. Dr. Matthews, let me come back to you. Your report notes that even when people acquire China-relevant skills, the system often fails to use them. You mentioned a little bit earlier about identifiers and various systems. What happens to this expertise? Where does it get lost?
2: So what happens is that the Air Force loses basically operational value of their investment. So people develop this expertise, whether it be through their own motivation and just getting into degree programs or taking courses or participating in training simply out of their own motivation, or they might be encouraged to do that earlier in their careers. And then what ends up happening is that the Air Force, by not using them, by not using the skills and the knowledge that they developed, that it risks wasting talent and motivation. So someone might invest years developing language skills and regional knowledge, expertise, better understanding the history and different strategies used in China. But if the Air Force cannot identify China experts within its service and cannot track them and doesn't know what skills that they have, then it can't put them in roles where those skills would have the greatest impact, where they would matter the most. And so the overall institution does not get the benefit of this knowledge and this expertise. And then from the individual airman's perspective, it's really discouraging. And we heard that again and again. It's just very discouraging to try so hard and to be so motivated and really want to provide this unique value, and then to have that not used, it's just very demoralizing and demotivating for the individual airman, which has issues with retention, especially when outside of the Air Force, that kind of knowledge and skills is highly in demand.
1: The report makes some recommendations. What would be different in the Air Force, say, 5 years from now, if they follow your recommendations?
2: Well, it would be a change in how individuals are tracked so that the Air Force would be better able to change its personnel systems to track the individuals who have expertise and what expertise that is. The second kind of course of action or recommendation that we provided was to better handle training and education. Currently, there are programs all over the place that are potentially educating airmen on China. It's not always clear who is getting what, and it's not always clear that those different programs are terribly effective. So those are two of the main things would be that we need to get better at tracking and we need to get better at training and development. So how the Air Force determines what needs to be known about China and then how we get to that place. I think those would be the key elements that if in 5 years, there could be some change in that. But I also caution that just trying to do a quick win is what can be problematic. So recognizing that some of these changes will take long-term, systematic, very thoughtful changes to really be able to change a system that has been working in this fashion, as we learned from this report and from our research, for decades, to try and just spin up a regional expertise as fast as possible and worry about the rest of it later, tracking promotions, whatnot. So it might not just take 5 years. It might be a much longer term, more considered effort that has to be incorporated into every stage of the system.
0: Miriam Matthews is a senior behavioral and social scientist at RAND. Christina Garofola is a senior policy researcher at RAND and professor of policy analysis at the RAND School of Public Policy. We'll post this interview and a link to their report at federalnewsnetwork.com/Federal Drive. 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Still to come, a PCS move can test a family's finances, routines, and support systems all at once. But first, after a tough year for federal senior executives, new leadership at SEA is looking at what comes next. 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I'm Eric White filling in for Terry.
4: I'm Michelle Sandiford, and here are your top headlines from Federal News Network. The Department of Veterans Affairs routinely checks to see if veterans over the age of 100 are still alive to receive benefits payments. Those checks routinely happen for veterans living in the United States. But an Inspector General report finds that it hasn't been checking for veterans living abroad, where about 200 beneficiaries living abroad meet the criteria for these routine checks. The General Services Administration is pressing appropriators to address deteriorating federal buildings. Federal News Network's Drury Heckman has more.
5: GSA Administrator Ed Forst told Senate appropriators last week that half of GSA's portfolio of buildings is in fair or poor condition. The agency faces a $50 billion backlog in maintenance and repair projects, more than double the agency's previous estimate, according to a report released in March by the Public Buildings Reform Board. GSA is asking Congress to approve a $450 million optimization fund. Drury Heckman, Federal News Network.
4: Congress has let a critically important cybersecurity law lapse twice in the last year and may do it again in September, leaving the country vulnerable to national security risks. That's according to a recent commentary from the Center for a New American Security, urging lawmakers to reauthorize the Cybersecurity Information Sharing Act of 2015 for the long term. For more on these stories, visit federalnewsnetwork.com.
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0: Drive with Terry Gerton here on Federal News Network. I'm Eric White filling in for Terry. Federal senior executives are coming out of a demanding year with mission changes, retirements, and rising expectations across agencies. That pressure is reshaping how SES leaders approach their roles and forcing a reset inside the organization that supports them. Dr. Michelle Sutter, executive director of the Senior Executives Association, joined Federal Drive host Terry Gerton to talk about what comes next for SES leaders and how SEA is adjusting.
1: You are in an interesting spot there at the Senior Executive Association. The last year has been a tough one for senior executives across the federal service. When you think about all of the things that that group is navigating, retirements, leadership gaps, changes in performance management, we can talk about all of them. But when you look at that environment, what on earth possessed you to say, yes, now is the time that I want to jump in and take on a leadership responsibility?
2: Sure. So I honestly saw this as a pivotal moment for the senior executive community. Agencies are being asked to move faster, operate leaner, manage uncertainty, and still deliver results at a very high level. And at the same time, we are seeing a tremendous amount of transition, right? Like you just noted, across government, whether that is retirements, leadership turnover, or evolving workforce expectations. So for me, this role was an opportunity to help strengthen the infrastructure around executive leadership at a time when that support truly does matter. SEA has credibility, history, and a strong mission. And what drew me in was the chance to help position the organization, not just as an advocacy voice, but as a practical partner for executives navigating real operational and leadership challenges every single day. And I also felt strongly that my background across operations, workforce strategy, and organizational leadership positioned me to really help SEA continue evolving in a way that is not only sustainable, but also member-focused and execution-driven.
1: Let's talk about your background a little bit, because you have served in a variety of federal positions. You've been in military leadership. You've been in nonprofit management. How do you bring all of those different perspectives to the work that's in front of SEA? And how do you want to help senior executives today kind of build their profile as well?
2: Sure. So what I will say is that my experience really does shape almost everything about how I lead. One thing that I have learned from being in those environments that they all have in common is accountability. And at the end of the day, leaders are responsible for execution, outcomes, and most importantly, people. My experience taught me that leadership is not just about strategy conversations. It's about translating strategy into action, building trust, managing through ambiguity, and keeping organizations moving even when resources are scarce and priorities shift constantly. So that perspective aligns closely with the reality that senior executives are facing every single day. SES leaders are balancing mission delivery, workforce issues, political transitions, operational pressures, and public expectations all at the same time. So my approach at SEA is very practical. I want the organization to be responsive, credible, solution-oriented, and deeply connected to what executives are actually experiencing across government.
1: You just walked through a lot of coordinated pressure on the SES core, plus it's about 1,000 people smaller than it used to be.
2: Right.
1: When you think about all of the challenges, all of the pressures that SESs are facing today, are you seeing them shape their work or their approach to federal leadership differently?
2: Sure, absolutely. And I think that's because pressure is coming from multiple directions simultaneously. Like I said previously, there is the operational pressure of delivering results in an environment that's very complex across government right now. There's workforce pressure around recruitment, retention, morale, and even readiness. And there's also the broader expectation that agencies modernize and adapt faster than they were ever expected to before. So what that means for SES leaders is that the role has become even more dynamic. Executives are no longer just managing programs. They're also leading organizations through constant change while maintaining continuity, accountability, and most importantly, mission focus. I also think executives are being asked to communicate differently. Employees want transparency, and rightly so. Stakeholders want responsiveness, and rightly so. And agencies are under heightened scrutiny. So leadership today requires both operational discipline, but also a very human approach to leading people through uncertainty.
1: I'm speaking with Dr. Michelle Sutter. She's the executive director for the Senior Executive Association. Michelle, let's shift a little from describing the environment to talking specifically about the Senior Executive Association. You took over as the executive director just back in April, so you haven't been there very long at all. As you've gotten your feet under you, where do you see the biggest opportunity for SEA to support the SES community that's facing all of those challenges you just walked through?
2: Sure, absolutely. I think the opportunity is in being very intentional about where SEA adds the most value. We don't have to be everything to everyone to have impact. For me, that means focusing on three major things, which is strong advocacy, meaningful executive engagement, and targeted professional development and support opportunities that reflect the realities of not only what executives are facing right now, but also senior leaders and aspiring leaders. So it also means building smarter partnerships and creating programming that is very strategic and sustainable rather than trying to scale too quickly. One of my priorities is making sure SEA remains both influential and operationally sound. If we're thoughtful about alignment, partnerships, and membership engagement, we can continue growing our impact while still protecting the long-term sustainability of the organization.
1: Not only have you just been there a short time, but SEA is also preparing to onboard a new president. Mm-hmm. How will the two of you, as a new leadership team for this organization, set a new agenda, divide the work, focus your efforts?
2: Sure. So I think, of course, transitions are a very important moment for any organization. And I think the key alignment between myself and Mary Kate is communication. Mary Kate brings a strong leadership background, a deep understanding of government, and a true passion of advocacy and executive leadership. My role as executive director is to ensure we have operational continuity, strong coordination, and a clear path as we move into this next chapter. And I view the relationship between the board of directors, the president, and the executive director as a partnership. Everyone has distinct responsibilities, but we have to remain aligned around the mission, priorities, and membership value. And if we focus on membership and providing what our members need, the goal should be sustainability, momentum, and confidence that SEA is continuing to evolve in a thoughtful and strategic way.
1: You described this transition as moving into a new chapter. What will be different, do you think, over the coming 6 to 12 months as SEA reshapes and reorganizes a little bit? What are you going to try to do differently, certainly given all of the disruption over the past year?
2: Sure. I think the focus for us and what we're going to continue to do is ensure that SEA is viewed as a trusted professional home for executives at every stage of leadership. So for current SES members, that means advocacy, community, and meaningful engagement with peers who understand the complexity of executive leadership in government. For aspiring leaders, I want SEA to help kind of demystify leadership at the senior level and create opportunities for mentorship, development, and connection. And most importantly, I want people to feel supported. Leadership, as we know, can be extremely isolating, especially in high-pressure environments. SEA has an opportunity to help executives, senior leaders, and aspiring leaders to stay connected, informed, and grounded while continuing to lead through change and delivering services to the American people.
0: 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I'm Eric White filling in for Terry.
3: I'm Michelle Sandiford, and here are your top headlines from Federal News Network. A top Senate Budget Committee lawmaker is asking the Government Accountability Office and the Congressional Budget Office to review the Navy's plans for its proposed Golden Fleet initiative. Senator Jeff Merkley wrote letters to CBO and GAO because of his concerns about funding the building of new ships, saying the Navy's recent track record with major acquisition programs raises serious questions about whether the ships will be delivered on time, within budget, and with the intended capabilities. Top Democrats on the House Homeland Security Committee are demanding CISA answer some questions about a recent cyber breach. Federal News Network's Jason Miller tells us more.
4: Congressman Benny Thompson and Delia Ramirez are worried about a diminished security culture at the Cybersecurity and Infrastructure Security Agency after workforce reductions and a lack of political leadership over the last year. Thompson and Ramirez say the recent news that CISA exposed administrative credentials on GitHub signals not just a security lapse, but bigger concerns about the agency's credibility. Jason Miller, Federal News Network.
3: Gopartap G.P. Sandhu, who has led the Space Development Agency in an acting capacity for the last 8 months, has been named the organization's permanent director. He'll also serve as the Space Force's portfolio acquisition executive for missile warning and tracking programs. The announcement comes as the Space Force continues to reorganize its acquisition structure. For more on these stories, visit federalnewsnetwork.com.
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0: noon on Federal News Network. I'm Eric White filling in for Terry. PCS moves can put real strain on military families, from unexpected costs to the impact on careers and kids. Sarah Roeder, Director of Partnerships and Member Engagement at Armed Forces Mutual, joined Federal Drive host Terry Girton to explain where families get caught off guard and what helps smooth the transition.
1: You know, summer change of station moving is right around the corner for a lot of military families. From your perspective there at Armed Forces Mutual, what do you see as families begin to approach this? Why is this so challenging for so many of them?
2: As we call it, PCS season, like you said, is upon us. And for the military community, such as myself, I'm a military spouse. I have done several PCS moves. And it's so challenging for our community because we're moving every 2 to 4 years, right? So we're kind of constantly on the go. But a lot of it comes down to the financial aspects of moving. When you're having to move at a cadence like that, there are a lot of financial things that come into play. And so we see at Armed Forces Mutual, our families sometimes finding themselves in financial stress or feeling the financial burden of a PCS move. And like I said, you're doing this in the cadence of every 2 to 4 years. And so that adds up. That's a lot of dollars. And so that's one of the things that we see as a stressor when it comes to PCSing.
1: Moving that frequently is one way to make sure you don't accumulate a lot of stuff or fill up a basement. But as you say, it can present some financial challenges. The military does reimburse a lot of the costs associated with permanent change of station. But talk to us about some of those unreimbursable costs or non-reimbursed costs that do present families with additional financial challenge.
2: Yes. So I'll tell you, myself as a very new military spouse, I very naively thought that, well, the military is going to take care of everything, right? Everything that I need to move. And they do, like you said, take care of a lot of those expenses. But every time you move, there's always the unexpected. For myself, one of the things that I found that was a very unexpected thing was, and you don't realize, is when you're moving was the re-enrollment of everything. So if you have children and you're moving, you have to re-enroll them into sports, right? They play sports, they're active, you want to be a part of the community. Re-enrolling into sports activities, buying new uniforms, right? Getting integrated into a school and buying new school supplies sometimes. Setting up a home, right? As we move, especially as military spouse, you want to set up your home and you want it to feel comfortable and nice. And so with that, you realize my couch that fit in my last home does not fit into my new space that I've just moved into. And so you're unexpectedly having to buy furniture to fit into new spaces. And so these are kind of the additional, I guess you could say, hidden costs sometimes that we don't realize that we will experience. And in understanding it, you can plan a little bit ahead of time and say, I need to have a buffer. I need to have a financial buffer so that when I move and I hit these unexpected things, it doesn't feel burdensome or more stressful. It's already a stressful time. Trying to alleviate some stress, this is a great way to do that. I'll tell you, even one time our goods were supposed to arrive at a certain, you know, date and time, and they were a week late. And I didn't account for having an extra week's worth of clothes. And so it was finding, where do I wash these clothes? Or I need to go to Target and buy new clothes because we're out. And so these are just kind of all the little tiny things that happen as you go through these moves every 2 to 4 years, like our military families do.
1: I remember thinking about things like all of the condiments in your refrigerator that you have to throw away and replace.
2: Exactly. Yeah, exactly.
1: I thought it was about mayonnaise.
2: Yeah, it can be as simple as mayonnaise. And these are the things that, you know, if we can plan a little bit, right, as I became a more seasoned military spouse and realized, you know, I need to have a financial buffer because I am going to have to replace the mayonnaise, right, and re-enroll in the schools and do all this stuff, was, you know, planning ahead for that and making sure I had additional funds so that it didn't feel as stressful.
0: 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Our web editor is Stephanie Wright. 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Up next, the top national headlines from ABC News and the Federal Newscast. I'm Eric White filling in for Terry Gurdon. 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
1: I'm Sherry Gerton, host of The Federal Drive on Federal News Network. 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
2: From ABC News, I'm Sherry Preston. Be it by car or by plane, tens of millions of us are planning to bolt this Memorial Day weekend, and the busiest time could be this afternoon. ABC's Alex Stone's got more on the rush.
3: Even though gas prices and airfares are up this year, Memorial Day weekend travel is expected to be record-breaking. AAA predicts 45 million Americans will travel at least 50 miles from home beginning today through Monday. 3.5 million are expected to fly domestically. AAA says top domestic places people are going to over the holiday weekend, Orlando, Seattle, New York, Las Vegas, Miami, and San Francisco. Alex Stone, ABC News.
2: At least one home destroyed in the wind-driven Sandy Fire in California's Simi Valley, one of several burning across the state. ABC's Trevor Ault is there.
4: Conditions have been slowly improving, helping firefighters start to get the upper hand. The Sandy Fire here is now 22% contained, but new fires are sparking up every day.
2: That fire has caused more than 40,000 evacuations. A medical mystery in New Mexico that began with a 911 call about a drug overdose.
5: It was clear that something else was going on when the paramedics started getting sick after they were exposed to something inside a home east of Albuquerque.
6: We definitely don't believe that it was airborne because I'm not sick. I was there at the scene.
5: Peter Nieto is mayor of the town of Mountain Air, population 900. Fentanyl exposure is a possibility, but Nieto says
6: that house is not a problem house at all. That's not one of our known drug houses.
5: Three of the four original patients would die while 18 paramedics were treated and decontaminated, and two were left in serious condition. Jim Ryan, ABC News.
2: In Washington, the House is expected today to take another vote compelling President Trump to withdraw from the war with Iran. Previous votes on similar resolutions have failed, but Democrats are hoping today might be different. Republicans are expected to drop their $1 billion security proposal for the new White House ballroom after members of their own party questioned the lack of detail in the Secret Service request. You're listening to ABC News.
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9: Live real life. That's the motto of a new Surgeon General report on the dangers of too much screen time for kids. The report, calling it an urgent public health issue, found some kids are now spending more time on devices than they do sleeping or attending school. Experts warning even some toddlers are now spending multiple hours a day in front of a screen, setting up potential mental health issues and poor developmental and educational outcomes.
2: ABC's Andrea Fuji. We've talked a lot about affordability recently when it comes to gas and food prices. For disabled veteran Juan Sorrow, it's hitting at a critical moment. He says he can no longer afford to drive because of the high cost, so he'll be staying close to home this Memorial Day.
10: Family and friends is definitely what we spend time doing on Memorial Day. You know, then this year not having a vehicle is my first year not having a vehicle. You know, I don't have any plans to do anything, you know, because I feel stuck.
2: Walmart delivering another quarter of impressive sales, low prices serving as a magnet for shoppers nationwide. Even though Walmart is warning there could be tougher times ahead, more than 150 million people shop at Walmart stores or Walmart online every week. SpaceX's initial public offering is expected later this year. The stock sale could make SpaceX owner Elon Musk the world's first trillionaire, even though the company lost a lot of money last year. Sherry Preston, ABC News.
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1: I'm Michelle Sandiford, and here are your top headlines from Federal News Network. The Office of Special Counsel may be getting a new leader. Charles Baldis has been nominated as special counsel for the OSC. If confirmed, Baldis will be the first permanent leader at the agency in more than a year. President Trump fired Hampton Dellinger, the OSC's previous special counsel, and the Biden appointee in 2025. Some Customs and Border Protection officers are a step closer to securing enhanced retirement benefits. Federal News Network's Drew Friedman has more.
2: A new bipartisan bill would make some technical annuity adjustments for a small group of CBP retirees. Lawmakers say a recent reinterpretation of federal retirement rules led to errors in some retired officers' pensions. Legislation to make those corrections advanced unanimously this week out of the House Oversight and Government Reform Committee. Drew Friedman, Federal News Network.
1: The Department of Health and Human Services Office of Civil Rights is getting a makeover. The department says the office is reorienting its areas of focus, leaving it with three divisions. HHS says that the move will improve how the office advances the protection of civil rights by addressing race-based discrimination in a colorblind manner, eradicate anti-Semitism and anti-Christian bias, and restore biological truth. You can find these stories and more when you visit our website, federalnewsnetwork.com.
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5: Welcome to the Federal Drive on Federal News Network. It's Thursday, May 21st. I'm your host, Eric White, filling in for Terry Gerton, and I'm glad you're here. Coming up this hour of the Federal Drive, having expertise doesn't always mean the system knows what to do with it. Plus, after a tough year for federal senior executives, new leadership at SEA is looking at what comes next. Those stories and much more ahead during this hour of the Federal Drive. We begin with this. The Department of Health and Human Services carried out widespread layoffs a year ago. Now it's sending out a second wave of reduction in force notices. HHS says these are more targeted layoffs, targeting employees it missed when their offices and programs were eliminated last year. All of this is happening as HHS embarks on a hiring surge. Federal News Network's Jory Heckman has been keeping up with everything going on at the agency. Jory, welcome.
6: Hey, Eric.
5: So let's start off with the layoffs last year. You widely reported on them. How big were the last year's layoffs at HHS, just for scale?
6: That's right. So HHS carried out a reduction in force of about 10,000 employees last year. And it also, through voluntary separation incentives, the deferred resignation offer, the early retirement offers, it got another 10,000 employees to voluntarily leave the organization in the lead up to those RIFs. So altogether, a reduction of about 20,000 employees last April of 2025. And they reduced their workforce from about 82,000 employees to about 62,000 employees.
5: Where did that stand as far as ranking? We saw a lot of RIF notices and fork in the road, people taking the buyouts. Where did that stand as far as other agency RIF notices going out?
6: I think it ranks up there as one of the more substantial reductions in force in a year that was pretty full of these kinds of situations happening at all kinds of different agencies. HHS, of course, is a large federated agency, has a lot of different components, but even when you look at it that way, this is still a real significant reduction in manpower for HHS, and we have seen the consequences of that. There have been, some entire programs and offices closed as a result of those RIFs, just basically HHS saying that there are some offices that were around that were no longer aligned with the Trump administration's priorities.
5: Yeah, and in that vein, it seems as if the agency is not finished. What are these RIF notices that are going out now to some of those programs that were eliminated and just some folks were left off the table because of oversight? What happened there?
6: Yeah, so it's really more of the latter situation. HHS recently notified about 78 employees, so a couple dozen employees here, saying that they are also getting reduction in force notices. This is a follow-on to the RIFs that we've just been talking about that occurred last year. Essentially, these are employees who worked in programs and offices that were completely eliminated through last year's RIFs, but through some quirk of the data, they were not let go when these offices and programs were terminated. And so they were reassigned to other places. They kind of flew under the radar for a bit. But HHS at this late date has realized that they were working in programs that they've closed. And they are also telling these employees that they no longer have a job at the department.
5: And HHS at the same time is embarking now on a hiring surge. Are they just trying to backfill some of the folks that may have left from taking the buyouts, or is there other initiatives that they are trying to advance in these hirings?
6: Yeah, so what we've learned from HHS top officials in all of this is that they were not so much concerned about the headcount number, the quantity of employees at HHS, but they were looking at employees who were politically aligned with the Trump administration, who are willing to support the administration's priorities. This is all coming from HHS Secretary Robert F. Kennedy Jr. He told appropriators on the Hill recently just as much. He said that HHS is looking for a better group of people. He says that people who were at the agency in the early days of the Trump administration were not on board with his Make America Healthy Again agenda. And so that this was a clearing house situation where the people they now have on board are more aligned with that vision. I mentioned earlier that after these RIFs and all these workforce reductions, HHS had a headcount of about 62,000 employees. Currently, they're closer to 72,000 employees, and they're looking to hire about another 1,200 employees as well. So they're actually going to slightly increase their headcount compared to where they were before these RIFs.
5: Speaking here with Federal News Network reporter Jory Heckman. All right, so that gives us a little bit of insight of where things are heading. What else is going on as it pertains to HHS's workforce as of today?
6: Well, we've caught a glimpse of what's going to happen next with the rebrand of Schedule F, which is better known these days as Schedule Policy / Career. That's going to be moving out for the department and soon the rest of the federal government here. What we've seen in a memo is that HHS is telling employees that hundreds of GS-15 positions will be reclassified as Schedule Policy Career fairly soon. To catch you up on all of this, Schedule Policy Career is a new classification for federal employees, largely in policymaking positions. They would be moved to basically at-will designations. They would be easier to fire under this new designation, and they'd have fewer appeals rights as well. So that's something that's really gotten a lot of attention, and we're seeing that that's soon to come for HHS.
5: What comes next? What will we be talking to you about next time we have you on to discuss HHS workforce initiatives?
6: Well, we'll soon see the next steps in terms of implementation of Schedule Policy Career. This is something that all agencies are working on right now. They've been gathering lists of who would be converted to this new designation, and none of this goes into effect without President Donald Trump issuing an executive order saying that these lists that he's received, these are the positions that will be converted, and that will be the reality going forward. So we're going to be keeping an eye out for when that executive order does cross his desk.
5: All right. You can be sure we're going to hold you to that. Federal News Network reporter Jory Heckman, thank you as always.
6: Thanks, Eric.
5: Up next, having expertise doesn't always mean the system knows what to do with it. This is the Federal Drive with Terry Girton on Federal News Network. I'm Eric White filling in for Terry.
1: I'm Michelle Sandiford, and here are your top headlines from Federal News Network. A top Senate Budget Committee lawmaker is asking the Government Accountability Office and the Congressional Budget Office to review the Navy's plans for its proposed Golden Fleet initiative. Senator Jeff Merkley wrote letters to CBO and GAO because of his concerns about funding the building of new ships, saying the Navy's recent track record with major acquisition programs raises serious questions about whether the ships will be delivered on time, within budget, and with the intended capabilities. Top Democrats on the House Homeland Security Committee are demanding CISA answer some questions about a recent cyber breach. Federal News Network's Jason Miller tells us more.
7: Congressman Benny Thompson and Delia Ramirez are worried about a diminished security culture at the Cybersecurity and Infrastructure Security Agency after workforce reductions and a lack of political leadership over the last year. Thompson and Ramirez say the recent news that CISA exposed administrative credentials on GitHub signals not just a security lapse, but bigger concerns about the agency's credibility. Jason Miller, Federal News Network.
1: Gopartap G.P. Sandhu, who has led the Space Development Agency in an acting capacity for the last 8 months, has been named the organization's permanent director. He'll also serve as the Space Force's portfolio acquisition executive for missile warning and tracking programs. The announcement comes as the Space Force continues to reorganize its acquisition structure. For more on these stories, visit federalnewsnetwork.com.
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0: Welcome back to the Federal Drive with Terry Gerton on Federal News Network. I'm Eric White filling in for Terry. The Air Force has spent years building China-related expertise, but researchers find the personnel system doesn't always reward or retain that specialization. That leaves a gap between what strategy calls for and how careers actually play out. Dr. Miriam Matthews and Christina Garofola from the RAND Corporation joined Federal Drive host Terry Gerton earlier to discuss their analysis.
1: Dr. Matthews, I'd like to start with you. This report talks about how the Air Force is adjusting to the China threat. For years now, national strategy documents have been very clear about China in our strategic thinking. Why has the gap been so hard for the Air Force to close?
2: It's been hard because it's not a single program fix. So it cuts across this China expertise challenge across education, training, assignments, promotions, language programs, regional experience, and so forth. So all those different systems don't always work together and move together. And there's no single indicator that the Air Force can use to be able to identify relevant expertise. So who is a China expert in the U.S. Air Force? There are lots of different ways to think about that. So even just that one question, it becomes a challenge. Basically, it's just many different systems meant for many different purposes.
1: Did there used to be pathways to develop this kind of deep regional expertise, and they're just not used anymore?
2: Previously, there have been different programs that have been forced to try and train people and get them spun up on regional expertise. As part of our report, we looked into how expertise was developed, both for the Cold War and for expertise in the Middle East, to try and learn some of the strengths of different past programs and also what the various limitations were. So there have been different programs, and the kind of short story toward all of that is that they all had limitations. They were all dealing with these various systems, and it becomes hard to mainstream and come up with a coherent system and picture for developing expertise.
1: Your report, I think, actually goes a little bit farther, Dr. Matthews, and says that specialization has actually become a career risk in the Air Force. Explain how they need this specialization, but it's actually not a career benefit.
2: Well, that was one of the clearest themes that we found, both across what we saw in terms of our interviews, the data, and looking into past cases. So the Air Force has said that it needs to develop regional knowledge, but historically, people who specialize in something, they face different trade-offs in the traditional career progression. So during the Cold War and the global war on terror, regional expertise was often perceived as a risk, as a career risk, because it could pull individuals, like it could pull officers away from the assignments and milestones that promotion systems usually tend to reward. So if they're a pilot, regional expertise may not be the focus for their career progression, and that could cause a risk if they have this regional focus. They have to choose. Do they want to be a specialized fantastic pilot, or do they want to be a specialized fantastic regional expert? So we heard similar concerns when we were conducting interviews with various individuals across the Air Force. So there are highly motivated airmen who may want to build China expertise and really want to actively understand China, whether it be language, history, strategy. But if the systems aren't clearly tracking expertise, they're not demonstrating value for that for the various career fields, not just, for example, for foreign area officer kind of thing, and they're not using that expertise effectively. Instead, it's just whatever the immediate need is, and that might not be the regional expertise, then they can reasonably worry that that specialization that they want or that they've started to develop will hurt rather than help their careers.
1: Ms. Garofola, the report makes a deep comparison to how airmen were managed during the Cold War era. What lessons did you learn from that comparison?
3: Absolutely. So we saw a number of strengths during the Cold War, both in the kind of doctrinal focus. So, you know, many of U.S. armed forces, including the Air Force, were gaining operational depth and knowledge across their doctrine focused on the Soviet Union. So there was specific operational knowledge built up over time about how the Soviet forces operated. And then that was disseminated through doctrinal publications about how the U.S. armed forces should fight. And operationally, we also had multiple familiarization pathways for U.S. and Air Force forces, not only being stationed abroad, but rotating through Europe and getting operational training from veteran personnel on the ground that had years or even decades of experience learning about Soviet forces, Soviet tactics, changes in how the Soviet military might fight. So you had a doctrinal focus that was clear, and then you had units that are being exposed to different types of Soviet operations, building that expertise across the force.
1: How does that compare to how this kind of expertise is or isn't being built today?
3: Sure. So we see those as strengths of the Cold War system. Some of the weaknesses, unfortunately, do resonate from that period, too. So one, as Miriam already talked about, there seemed to be a lack of strategic human capital planning at that time, where, again, regional experience was not tied to promotion board metrics. We also see issues within the system today for that, as well as ad hoc practices. So there wasn't a lot of these programs or knowledge in the classroom, for example, to learn more about the Soviet threat were optional or opting in by the individual service person. We also did a look at the Global War on Terror, where the training and doctrinal publications caught up after many forces were already deployed in the region. So they were learning on the go during their deployments rather than getting instruction and education prior to being there.
1: Dr. Miriam Matthews is a senior behavioral and social scientist. Christina Garofola is a senior policy researcher, both at the RAND Corporation. Dr. Matthews, let me come back to you. Your report notes that even when people acquire China-relevant skills, the system often fails to use them. You mentioned a little bit earlier about identifiers and various systems. What happens to this expertise? Where does it get lost?
2: So what happens is that the Air Force loses basically operational value of their investment. So people develop this expertise, whether it be through their own motivation and just getting into degree programs or taking courses or participating in training simply out of their own motivation, or they might be encouraged to do that earlier in their careers. And then what ends up happening is that the Air Force, by not using them, by not using the skills and the knowledge that they developed, that it risks wasting talent and motivation. So someone might invest years developing language skills and regional knowledge, expertise, better understanding the history and different strategies used in China. But if the Air Force cannot identify China experts within its service and cannot track them and doesn't know what skills that they have, then it can't put them in roles where those skills would have the greatest impact, where they would matter the most. And so the overall institution does not get the benefit of this knowledge and this expertise. And then from the individual airman's perspective, it's really discouraging. And we heard that again and again. It's just very discouraging to try so hard and to be so motivated and really want to provide this unique value, and then to have that not used, it's just very demoralizing and demotivating for the individual airman, which has issues with retention, especially when outside of the Air Force, that kind of knowledge and skills is highly in demand.
1: Ms. Garofola, let me come back to you. What distinguishes units that can successfully integrate this China expertise from those who treat it as optional?
3: Sure, I can give two types of examples. So one is some units and forces might be operating in a region, whether that's the Indo-Pacific or others, where the Chinese military is also operating, or they may be operating with allies and partners who are also operating in proximity to the Chinese military. So commanders or units that are able to leverage their China talent may be working together with allies and partners that have shared experiences or common experiences, and they're able to build trust or capability with another country and learn from their experiences too dealing with China.
1: And Dr. Matthews, the report makes some recommendations. What would be different in the Air Force, say, 5 years from now if they follow your recommendations?
2: Well, it would be a change in how individuals are tracked so that the Air Force would be better able to change its personnel systems to track the individuals who have expertise and what expertise that is. The second kind of course of action or recommendation that we provided was to better handle training and education. Currently, there are programs all over the place that are potentially educating airmen on China. It's not always clear who is getting what, and it's not always clear that those different programs are terribly effective. So those are two of the main things, would be that we need to get better at tracking and we need to get better at training and development. So how the Air Force determines what needs to be known about China and then how we get to that place. I think those would be the key elements that if in 5 years, there could be some change in that. But I also caution that just trying to do a quick win is what can be problematic. So recognizing that some of these changes will take long-term, systematic, very thoughtful changes to really be able to change a system that has been working in this fashion, as we learned from this report and from our research, for decades, to try and just spin up a regional expertise as fast as possible and worry about the rest of it later, tracking promotions, whatnot. So it might not just take 5 years. It might be a much longer term, more considered effort that has to be incorporated into every stage of the system.
0: Miriam Matthews is a senior behavioral and social scientist at RAND. Christina Garofola is a senior policy researcher at RAND and professor of policy analysis at the RAND School of Public Policy. We'll post this interview and a link to their report at federalnewsnetwork.com/Federal Drive. 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Still to come, a PCS move can test a family's finances, routines, and support systems all at once. But first, after a tough year for federal senior executives, new leadership at SEA is looking at what comes next. 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I'm Eric White filling in for Terry.
4: I'm Michelle Sandiford, and here are your top headlines from Federal News Network. The Department of Veterans Affairs routinely checks to see if veterans over the age of 100 are still alive to receive benefits payments. Those checks routinely happen for veterans living in the United States. But an Inspector General report finds that it hasn't been checking for veterans living abroad, where about 200 beneficiaries living abroad meet the criteria for these routine checks. The General Services Administration is pressing appropriators to address deteriorating federal buildings. Federal News Network's Drury Heckman has more.
5: GSA Administrator Ed Forst told Senate appropriators last week that half of GSA's portfolio of buildings is in fair or poor condition. The agency faces a $50 billion backlog in maintenance and repair projects, more than double the agency's previous estimate, according to a report released in March by the Public Buildings Reform Board. GSA is asking Congress to approve a $450 million optimization fund. Jory Heckman, Federal News Network.
4: Congress has let a critically important cybersecurity law lapse twice in the last year and may do it again in September, leaving the country vulnerable to national security risks. That's according to a recent commentary from the Center for a New American Security, urging lawmakers to reauthorize the Cybersecurity Information Sharing Act of 2015 for the long term. For more on these stories, visit federalnewsnetwork.com.
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7: 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Suri Durvasula, the Vice President and General Manager for Dell Technologies Federal, says agencies have to reduce the potential for building silos of artificial intelligence capabilities.
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0: Terry Gerton here on Federal News Network. I'm Eric White filling in for Terry. Federal senior executives are coming out of a demanding year with mission changes, retirements, and rising expectations across agencies. That pressure is reshaping how SES leaders approach their roles and forcing a reset inside the organization that supports them. Dr. Michelle Sutter, Executive Director of the Senior Executives Association, joined Federal Drive host Terry Gerton to talk about what comes next for SES leaders and how SEA is adjusting.
1: You are in an interesting spot there at the Senior Executive Association. Last year has been a tough one for senior executives across the federal service. When you think about all of the things that that group is navigating, retirements, leadership gaps, changes in performance management, we can talk about all of them. But when you look at that environment, what on earth possessed you to say, yes, now is the time that I want to jump in and take on a leadership responsibility?
2: Sure. So I honestly saw this as a pivotal moment for the senior executive community. Agencies are being asked to move faster, operate leaner, manage uncertainty, and still deliver results at a very high level. And at the same time, we are seeing a tremendous amount of transition, right? Like you just noted, across government, whether that is retirements, leadership turnover, or evolving workforce expectations. So for me, this role was an opportunity to help strengthen the infrastructure around executive leadership at a time when that support truly does matter. SEA has credibility, history, and a strong mission. And what drew me in was the chance to help position the organization, not just as an advocacy voice, but as a practical partner for executives navigating real operational and leadership challenges every single day. And I also felt strongly that my background across operations, workforce strategy, and organizational leadership positioned me to really help SEA continue evolving in a way that is not only sustainable, but also member-focused and execution-driven.
1: Let's talk about your background a little bit, because you have served in a variety of federal positions. You've been in military leadership. You've been in nonprofit management. How do you bring all of those different perspectives to the work that's in front of SEA? And how do you want to help senior executives today kind of build their profile as well?
2: Sure. So what I will say is that my experience really does shape almost everything about how I lead. One thing that I have learned from being in those environments that they all have in common is accountability. And at the end of the day, leaders are responsible for execution, outcomes, and most importantly, people. My experience taught me that leadership is not just about strategy conversations. It's about translating strategy into action, building trust, managing through ambiguity, and keeping organizations moving even when resources are scarce and priorities shift constantly. So that perspective aligns closely with the reality that senior executives are facing every single day. SES leaders are balancing mission delivery, workforce issues, political transitions, operational pressures, and public expectations all at the same time. So my approach at SEA is very practical. I want the organization to be responsive, credible, solution-oriented, and deeply connected to what executives are actually experiencing across government.
1: You just walked through a lot of coordinated pressure on the SES core, plus it's about 1,000 people smaller than it used to be.
2: Right.
1: When you think about all of the challenges, all of the pressures that SESs are facing today, are you seeing them shape their work or their approach to federal leadership differently?
2: Sure, absolutely. And I think that's because pressure is coming from multiple directions simultaneously. Like I said previously, there is the operational pressure of delivering results in an environment that's very complex across government right now. There's workforce pressure around recruitment, retention, morale, and even readiness. And there's also the broader expectation that agencies modernize and adapt faster than they were ever expected to before. So what that means for SES leaders is that the role has become even more dynamic. Executives are no longer just managing programs. They're also leading organizations through constant change while maintaining continuity, accountability, and most importantly, mission focused. I also think executives are being asked to communicate differently. Employees want transparency, and rightly so. Stakeholders want responsiveness, and rightly so. And agencies are under heightened scrutiny. So leadership today requires both operational discipline, but also a very human approach to leading people through uncertainty.
1: I'm speaking with Dr. Michelle Sutter. She's the executive director for the Senior Executive Association. Michelle, let's shift a little from describing the environment to talking specifically about the Senior Executive Association. You took over as the executive director just back in April, so you haven't been there very long at all. As you've gotten your feet under you, where do you see the biggest opportunity for SEA to support the SES community that's facing all of those challenges you just walked through?
2: Sure, absolutely. I think the opportunity is in being very intentional about where SEA adds the most value. We don't have to be everything to everyone to have impact. For me, that means focusing on three major things, which is strong advocacy, meaningful executive engagement, and targeted professional development and support opportunities that reflect the realities of not only what executives are facing right now, but also senior leaders and aspiring leaders. So it also means building smarter partnerships and creating programming that is very strategic and sustainable rather than trying to scale too quickly. One of my priorities is making sure SEA remains both influential and operationally sound. If we're thoughtful about alignment, partnerships, and membership engagement, we can continue growing our impact while still protecting the long-term sustainability of the organization.
1: Not only have you just been there a short time, but SEA is also preparing to onboard a new president. Mm-hmm. How will the two of you, as a new leadership team for this organization, set a new agenda, divide the work, focus your efforts?
2: Sure. So I think, of course, transitions are a very important moment for any organization. And I think the key alignment between myself and Mary Kate is communication. Mary Kate brings a strong leadership background, a deep understanding of government, and a true passion of advocacy and executive leadership. My role as executive director is to ensure we have operational continuity, strong coordination, and a clear path as we move into this next chapter. And I view the relationship between the board of directors, the president, and the executive director as a partnership. Everyone has distinct responsibilities, but we have to remain aligned around the mission, priorities, and membership value. And if we focus on membership and providing what our members need, the goal should be sustainability, momentum, and confidence that SEA is continuing to evolve in a thoughtful and strategic way.
1: You describe this transition as moving into a new chapter. What will be different, do you think, over the coming 6 to 12 months as SEA reshapes and reorganizes a little bit? What are you going to try to do differently, certainly given all of the disruption over the past year?
2: Sure. I think the focus for us and what we're going to continue to do is ensure that SEA is viewed as a trusted professional home for executives at every stage of leadership. So for current SES members, that means advocacy, community, and meaningful engagement with peers who understand the complexity of executive leadership in government. For aspiring leaders, I want SEA to help kind of demystify leadership at the senior level and create opportunities for mentorship, development, and connection. And most importantly, I want people to feel supported. Leadership, as we know, can be extremely isolating, especially in high-pressure environments. SEA has an opportunity to help executives, senior leaders, and aspiring leaders to stay connected, informed, and grounded while continuing to lead through change and delivering services to the American people.
1: What sort of professional development opportunities do you think are most essential for both current SES leaders and those who might aspire to executive leadership that the federal government is not providing for them?
2: Well, in this environment right now, as we know, the federal government is doing so much more with less, and that puts agencies in a predicament to where they're not able to pay for training as they would in the past. So the key focus is hard and soft skills. So providing developmental opportunities that are focused on hard skills related to specific job series, and also the support aspect of it too, the soft skills, being able to ensure that executives and senior leaders and aspiring leaders have the tools that they need to lead in a way to where they have that human touch, to where employees don't just feel like a number. They feel like they're genuinely cared about. And that's really important for us at SCA, is to provide the tools for our members to be successful running day-to-day operations.
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3: I'm Michelle Sandiford, and here are your top headlines from Federal News Network. A top Senate Budget Committee lawmaker is asking the Government Accountability Office and the Congressional Budget Office to review the Navy's plans for its proposed Golden Fleet Initiative. Senator Jeff Merkley wrote letters to CBO and GAO because of his concerns about funding the building of new ships, saying the Navy's recent track record with major acquisition programs raises serious questions about whether the ships will be delivered on time, within budget, and with the intended capabilities. Top Democrats on the House Homeland Security Committee are demanding CISA answer some questions about a recent cyber breach. Federal News Network's Jason Miller tells us more.
4: Congressman Benny Thompson and Delia Ramirez are worried about a diminished security culture at the Cybersecurity and Infrastructure Security Agency after workforce reductions and a lack of political leadership over the last year. Thompson and Ramirez say the recent news that CISA exposed administrative credentials on GitHub signals not just a security lapse, but bigger concerns about the agency's credibility. Jason Miller, Federal News Network.
3: Gopartap G.P. Sandhu, who has led the Space Development Agency in an acting capacity for the last 8 months, has been named the organization's permanent director. He'll also serve as the Space Force's portfolio acquisition executive for missile warning and tracking programs. The announcement comes as the Space Force continues to reorganize its acquisition structure. For more on these stories, visit federalnewsnetwork.com.
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0: Terry Gerton on Federal News Network. I'm Eric White, filling in for Terry. PCS moves can put real strain on military families, from unexpected costs to the impact on careers and kids. Sarah Roeder, Director of Partnerships and Member Engagement at Armed Forces Mutual, joined Federal Drive host Terry Gerton to explain where families get caught off guard and what helps smooth the transition.
1: You know, summer change of station moving is right around the corner for a lot of military families. From your perspective there at Armed Forces Mutual, what do you see as families begin to approach this? Why is this so challenging for so many of them?
2: As we call it, PCS season, like you said, is upon us. And for the military community, such as myself, I'm a military spouse. I have done several PCS moves. And it's so challenging for our community because we're moving every 2 to 4 years, right? So we're kind of constantly on the go. But a lot of it comes down to the financial aspects of moving. When you're having to move at a cadence like that, there are a lot of financial things that come into play. And so we see at Armed Forces Mutual, our families sometimes finding themselves in financial stress or feeling the financial burden of a PCS move. And like I said, you're doing this in the cadence of every 2 to 4 years. And so that adds up. That's a lot of dollars. And so that's one of the things that we see as a stressor when it comes to PCSing.
1: Moving that frequently is one way to make sure you don't accumulate a lot of stuff or fill up a basement. But as you say, it can present some financial challenges. The military does reimburse a lot of the costs associated with permanent change of station. But talk to us about some of those unreimbursable costs or non-reimbursed costs that do present families with additional financial challenge.
2: Yes. So I'll tell you, myself, as a very new military spouse, I very naively thought that, well, the military is going to take care of everything, right? Everything that I need to move. And they do, like you said, take care of a lot of those expenses. But every time you move, there's always the unexpected. For myself, one of the things that I found that was a very unexpected thing was, and you don't realize, is when you're moving was the re-enrollment of everything. So if you have children and you're moving, you have to re-enroll them into sports, right? They play sports, they're active, you want to be a part of the community. Re-enrolling into sports activities, buying new uniforms, right? Getting integrated into a school and buying new school supplies sometimes. Setting up a home, right? As we move, especially as military spouse, you want to set up your home and you want it to feel comfortable and nice. And so with that, you realize my couch that fit in my last home does not fit into my new space that I've just moved into. And so you're unexpectedly having to buy furniture to fit into new spaces. And so these are kind of the additional, I guess you could say, hidden costs sometimes that we don't realize that we will experience. And in understanding it, you can plan a little bit ahead of time and say, I need to have a buffer. I need to have a financial buffer so that when I move and I hit these unexpected things, it doesn't feel burdensome or more stressful. It's already a stressful time. Trying to alleviate some stress, this is a great way to do that. I'll tell you, even one time our goods were supposed to arrive at a certain, you know, date and time, and they were a week late. And I didn't account for having an extra week's worth of clothes. And so it was finding, where do I wash these clothes, or I need to go to Target and buy new clothes because we're out. And so these are just kind of all the little tiny things that happen as you go through these moves every 2 to 4 years, like our military families do.
1: I remember thinking about things like all of the condiments in your refrigerator that you have to throw away and replace.
2: Exactly. Yeah, exactly.
1: I thought it was about mayonnaise.
2: Yeah, it can be as simple as mayonnaise. And these are the things that, you know, if we can plan a little bit, right, as I became a more seasoned military spouse and realized, you know, I need to have a financial buffer because I am going to have to replace the mayonnaise, right, and re-enroll in the schools and do all this stuff, was, you know, planning ahead for that and making sure I had additional funds so that it didn't feel as stressful.
1: Sarah Roeder is Director of Partnerships and Member Engagement at Armed Forces Mutual. Sarah, you've said a couple of times that you're a military spouse. Let's talk about the impact of this move on the spouse themselves, mm-hmm. trying to maintain a career through repeated moves. What actually helps as spouses navigate this transition?
2: Yeah. So I have done that, right? Looked for work and new duty stations and tried to, you know, actively be a part of the workforce outside of my home. And there's a lot of challenges when it comes to being a military spouse and working outside of the home. I'll give you a quick little data point here. The Department of Labor says that it takes on average a military spouse 19 weeks to find work and secure employment after relocation. That's about 4 months, right? So that's 4 months of lost income. That's 4 months of time. So I think one of the biggest things that as a military spouse we can do is knowing that it's going to take us time and starting that process early. 4 to 6 months before a move, we live in such a digital world now with Teams and Zooms, and you can interview across the country for jobs. It's doing that ahead of time, really starting to look at the community you're going to be moving into and start your job hunt 4 to 6 months beforehand. One of the great resources I encourage every military spouse to check out is the Military Spouse Employment Partnership portal through the DOD, MSEP. It is a list of about 1,000 companies that say, we actively want to hire military spouses. We want to hire them. We realize that you're going to move. We realize that you're capable, wonderful workers, but you live a transient lifestyle across, you know, the world, and that's okay. And so they are companies that when you initially are applying or looking for employment there, you don't have to be worried or scared to say you're a military spouse. You can be very proud of that. And you can search by, you know, geographic location. And so I would say that's one of the biggest things as a military spouse is looking for employment well before your move to get a head start.
0: 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Our web editor is Stephanie Wright. 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Up next, the top national headlines from ABC News and the Federal Newscast. I'm Eric White, filling in for Terry Gurdon. 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

0: As AI use across the federal government is surging, John Sork, Director of Federal Sales at Abnormal AI, says focusing on more targeted use cases is more important than ever.
1: We see a lot of the more successful use cases across the government really focused on limited use AI and AI use cases that are defensive in nature. But the use case for every AI project should be very limited and easy to understand the use case of what the government is trying to achieve.
0: 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Federal agencies are facing a shift. 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That's why agencies use Abnormal AI. 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No rules to manage, no signatures to update. 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Protect humans with behavioral AI. 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

0: where the sinkhole caused thousands of delays. We've just received word that the runway will be back up and running just after noon Eastern time. AAA says 45 million Americans will likely travel 50 miles or more from home this Memorial Day weekend, even though gas costs 40% more than it did last year at this time. The Sandy Fire is still burning in Simi Valley, California. ABC's Trevor Ault is there.
1: The winds howling, smoke and embers flying as families grab what they could, the sky turning orange, headlights barely visible as they pulled away and disappeared. Randy Biles' doorbell camera alerted him that the fire was nearby and his wife was still inside.
2: It was so smoky you couldn't see through here. It was really bad. That's why I didn't know she wasn't here.
1: Officials have been trying to gain the upper hand on these fires for days. Calmer winds have helped. Firefighters are still battling hot spots in rugged terrain.
0: More than 45,000 evacuations so far. The Justice Department has yet to explain how it plans on forcing the former leader of Cuba to come to the U.S. to face charges for the downing of two humanitarian planes back in the 90s.
3: Raul Castro took the reins of the Cuban government after his brother Fidel became in poor health. Now 94 years old, he's been out of office for years, but still remains a powerful figure.
4: What steps are the U.S. willing to take to get him back here?
5: We indict men outside of this country all the time, and there's all kinds of different ways that we get them here.
3: The indictment marks a major escalation in the U.S.'s ongoing pressure campaign to achieve regime change of the island nation's communist-led government.
0: ABC Chief Law and Justice Correspondent Pierre Thomas. 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
0: The criminal file of a former military doctor is getting thicker and thicker, says ABC's Jim Ryan.
8: The U.S. Army has launched more charges against one-time military doctor Blaine McGraw, who's accused of sexually abusing OBGYN patients at Fort Hood in Texas and Tripler Army Medical Center in Hawaii. McGraw now faces nearly 300 allegations, including claims that he used his phone to take video of patients during exams without their permission.
0: Two police officers who defended the Capitol on January 6th have filed a lawsuit against the plan to use taxpayer dollars to compensate those who allege they were wrongly targeted under the Biden administration. Oklahoma Republican Senator James Lankford was asked about whether any of those who stormed the Capitol that day would be getting money.
9: There were some folks that wandered in the building, that were caught up in the crowd, came in, marched around, walked right out. That's not my issue. There are folks that smashed windows. There are folks that attacked law enforcement. There are folks that beat them with poles and the American flag. Folks that sprayed bear spray in their face of law enforcement. I don't understand why any of those folks would receive any kind of compensation.
0: A commission would be set up to decide who would get the money, according to the acting attorney general. Stephen Colbert's long goodbye to late-night TV ends this evening when the host of The Late Show appears behind his CBS desk for the final time. The network announced last year that after 11 seasons, The Late Show would be ending, the network claiming economic reasons. Sherry Preston, ABC News.
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10: I'm Michelle Sandiford, and here are your top headlines from Federal News Network. The Office of Special Counsel may be getting a new leader. Charles Baldis has been nominated as special counsel for the OSC. If confirmed, Baldis will be the first permanent leader at the agency in more than a year. President Trump fired Hampton Dellinger.

0: Barr, the OSC's previous special counsel, and the Biden appointee in 2025. Some Customs and Border Protection officers are a step closer to securing enhanced retirement benefits. Federal News Network's Drew Friedman has more.
1: A new bipartisan bill would make some technical annuity adjustments for a small group of CBP retirees. Lawmakers say a recent reinterpretation of federal retirement rules led to errors in some retired officers' pensions. Legislation to make those corrections advanced unanimously this week out of the House Oversight and Government Reform Committee. Drew Friedman, Federal News Network.
0: The Department of Health and Human Services Office of Civil Rights is getting a makeover. The department says the office is reorienting its areas of focus, leaving it with three divisions. HHS says that the move will improve how the office advances the protection of civil rights by addressing race-based discrimination in a colorblind manner, eradicate anti-Semitism and anti-Christian bias, and restore biological truth. You can find these stories and more when you visit our website, federalnewsnetwork.com.
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3: Welcome to the Federal Drive on Federal News Network. It's Thursday, May 21st. I'm your host, Eric White, filling in for Terry Gerton, and I'm glad you're here. Coming up on this hour of the Federal Drive, having expertise doesn't always mean the system knows what to do with it. Plus, after a tough year for federal senior executives, new leadership at SEA is looking at what comes next. Those stories and much more ahead during this hour of the Federal Drive. Begin with this. Three recent solicitations offer an interesting glimpse into the Trump administration's influence on federal procurement. From the overhaul of the federal acquisition regulations to the push for consolidation and centralization, these three requests for proposals demonstrate how agencies are implementing and accepting the Office of Management and Budget's prioritization of reforming federal technology and acquisition management. In his reporter's notebook, executive editor Jason Miller writes about how the RFPs from Commerce, Treasury, and GSA are demonstrating the changes that are happening, and Jason joins me now to discuss. Jason, welcome aboard.
4: Thanks, Eric.
3: So why these three RFPs? What stood out about them, and what made you want to look into them and write about them?
4: I think there's three things that really kind of stood out to me. First of all, they're all for big technology acquisition type of projects, and those always are attractive. They gain a lot of interest in the community. A lot of people want to talk about them. Second, we'll get into this later, they were hidden behind the firewall that's called eBuy. Eric, I'm not going to get on my soapbox right now. I'll do that later. So that really makes it also interesting because they're not necessarily easy to find, and I think that it really does show that GSA, Treasury, Commerce really aiming for a specific set of vendors, not wired or anything, but just, you know, on the schedules contract as an example. But third, and this is really where it stood out to me, and this is what clicked among those three, is each of them in their own way are saying, hey, the administration wants to change the way acquisition's done. We've talked about the FAR overhaul, the rewrite. Hey, here's new ways to approach acquisitions. And each of those kind of take a piece of it and show how that's being pushed into actual implementation. And that's what's really important here. So many times, OMB, and this is not to pick on OMB, but they put out a policy, and then what happens from that policy? You know, we hear that time and again from federal executives, former federal executives. You know, the proof will be in the pudding, Eric. The rubber will hit the road. And I think these three just showed me, hey, look, here's an example of that rubber actually hitting the road.
3: All right, so let's break them down. Why don't we start with the Commerce Department? Tell us a little bit about the project that RFP is involved with and what's going on there.
4: Two things about the Commerce acquisition that stood out to me. Number one, they actually put an announcement out on SAM.gov to say, hey, we're going to be doing this against the GSA schedule. So kudos to Commerce for at least telling folks from a transparency perspective that this is their plan versus just hiding behind that wall that's called eBuy. So this is a new cloud vehicle. It's embodying several of the administration's goals. It's consolidating multiple cloud contracts across the Commerce into one blanket purchase agreement. This is going to be a 10-year contract with a ceiling of $4.1 billion. It's going out as a blanket purchase agreement or a BPA under GSA schedules contract. Again, utilizing the FAR deviation that allows agencies to create BPAs on top of schedule contracts. So there's a good example of rubber hitting the road. Commerce is also saying, hey, we're going to embrace this idea of contracting directly with OEMs, original equipment manufacturers. Now, obviously, cloud, there's no quote-unquote equipment, but they want to contract directly with cloud service providers versus going through, an example, a value-added reseller, going through a third-party systems integrator. And again, the administration has been very clear about wanting to do business with the companies that are providing that product or service versus, again, a third party. So I think those are two things that really stood out to me. Now, what they're trying to do basically is unclear because we can't see the entire RFP. We can know that they're trying to do a couple things like deal with the massive compute elasticity needs. They have huge global backbones. They have specific hardware for AI and machine learning and weather modeling. So there's a lot there that they're trying to do through this approach. So I think the fact is they're taking several contracts and consolidating them. In fact, I talked to the acting chief technology officer at Commerce, Mathis Passos, and he talks about that cloud is a huge spend under the Commerce Department's budget. Their IT budget was $2.9 billion in 2025. So cloud is a big piece of that. And he said, listen, it's gotten to the point where we can't really defend having different contracts with different prices and different terms and conditions. And we want to drive toward this idea of one commerce for all common IT services like cloud computing. And then we want the flexibility that comes with buying cloud services. He said that the Commerce Department actually put together an internal working group led by NIST and the NOAA to really help lead this effort. So again, Eric, we're looking at different examples of how the administration is pursuing or wants agencies to pursue specific directions, and here's evidence that they're doing that.
3: Speaking here with Federal News Network Executive Editor Jason Miller. All right, and what about Treasury and GSA? Tell us a little bit more about those RFPs.
4: Let me start with Treasury first. This is also very interesting because this goes into the consolidation and centralization bucket of the administration's policies. What Treasury is doing is that, again, they put a blanket purchase agreement out on top of a GSA schedule, again, using the deviation in the FAR that the FAR overhaul really established. And their goal is to consolidate disparate core financial management systems into something called 1FM. Now, this will be for all of Treasury, but also, and this is where it's really important, they want to act as a shared service for 34 other agencies. And these other agencies range from like HUD, which is a pretty big agency, to NARA, which is a medium-sized agency, to a lot of smaller and micro agencies like the Consumer Product Safety Commission. So again, they're going to provide core financial management systems, one system for all of these agencies. Again, I'll say very similar to what we're seeing, Eric, with the HR IT effort that OPM is pursuing as well, where they're trying to have one HR system for all of government. Now, again, this goes back to the 2025 executive order from March that President Donald Trump signed, calling for, among other things, the consolidation of agency financial management systems. Now, the Bureau of Fiscal Service is leading this effort. They want basically a approved software as a service, core financial management solution, and they're looking for a lot of services around it. Treasury estimates it could spend roughly just under about $1 billion, $987 million on this entire effort to consolidate existing systems, which come from Oracle, SAP, and even one that the IRS developed in-house. So again, I think this is really what's interesting about this is not just that, hey, we're going to have a shared service, but here's a clear signal of how that consolidation will work. The second one I want to talk real quick about is a solicitation from GSA's Technology Transformation Service. It's called their Next Generation IT Solutions BPA, or NEXT. Now, I wrote about this back in February, and basically what they're trying to do is say we're going to have a multiple-word contract and or a single-word contract, depending on the functional areas, to provide different technology services, everything from DevSecOps and modern software deployment to digital services and experience design and delivery to cloud infrastructure and cyber services to digital identity and fraud protection. And of course, Eric, you know, it has to be AI strategy and implementation. Now, this five-year contract has a ceiling of about $700 million. And what GSA TTS is doing is they're looking at some of the more innovative procurement techniques that have been highlighted in the FAR overhaul and in their and the associated practitioners' albums, and they're going to use them, like the periodical table of acquisition innovation. They're going to look at multi-phase quote submission evaluations, advisory down selects. Eric, none of this is blowing my mind here, but again, you've got to do it. You've got to put these, you've got to exercise these muscles and really put it out there. And I think all three of them, Commerce, Treasury, GSA TTS, are just great examples of the rubber hitting the road. I'll use that cliche for you.
3: Are there any folks who don't think they're so great and think that maybe those agencies might be overstretching a bit in these reformed proposals, should we call them? What are some of the frustrations that are being voiced about them?
4: As you know, Eric, with any large procurement, any multiple award procurement, you are going to face some challenges around bid protests. Let's just take the Commerce Department one. That's maybe a little bit easier because they're opening the door to all the main hyperscale service providers. So you're not going to have a situation where the DOD did in several years ago with its JEDI procurement, where they wanted to award one contract and then add others later. Commerce is opening the door for, hey, if you are a hyperscale cloud service provider, we'll talk to you. GSATTS may be facing a tougher choice because a lot of these technology services that they're asking for are done by a lot of different contractors. Some are small business set-asides, some are not. They are trying to limit awards to maybe 5 per category in some cases. And again, there's a lot of people who provide these services, so they could be facing a lot of different, you know, potential protests. Treasury and the financial management one, there are fewer companies that have a approved financial management system that can really serve large agencies like this. But again, very similar to what we're seeing with OPM, trying to go down to one is always difficult because the vendors mean they feel like they're getting locked out. Now, then there's the bigger frustration, Eric, and this is where I told you I would get to this later. I will pull out my soapbox and I will step on it. The biggest frustration among all three of these procurements is they're behind the firewall of eBuy. And I know people are, you know, argue with me and debate with me why that's okay. But the more people I talk to, including former feds who now see it from my experiences, is hiding behind eBuy, not putting this out so everyone can see, really does a disservice to the agencies and it does a disservice for the broader federal community. I will not, if people want to read about my rants, I've done this many times on paper and on the air. I will not step forward, but I will ask GSA, I'll ask Laura Stanton, the acting commissioner of FAS, tear down that eBuy wall once and for all.
3: All right, we'll stand by and wait for that next soapbox cheer. 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
4: My pleasure, Eric.
3: And you can find more of Jason's reporting and his reporter's notebook at federalnewsnetwork.com. Up next, having expertise doesn't always mean the system knows what to do with it. This is the Federal Drive with Terry Girton on Federal News Network. I'm Eric White filling in for Terry.
0: I'm Michelle Sandiford, and here are your top headlines from Federal News Network. A top Senate Budget Committee lawmaker is asking the Government Accountability Office and the Congressional Budget Office to review the Navy's plans for its proposed Golden Fleet initiative. Senator Jeff Merkley wrote letters to CBO and GAO because of his concerns about funding the building of new ships, saying the Navy's recent track record with major acquisition programs raises serious questions about whether the ships will be delivered on time, within budget, and with the intended capabilities. Top Democrats on the House Homeland Security Committee are demanding CISA answer some questions about a recent cyber breach. Federal News Network's Jason Miller tells us more.
4: Congressman Benny Thompson and Delia Ramirez are worried about a diminished security culture at the Cybersecurity and Infrastructure Security Agency after workforce reductions and a lack of political leadership over the last year. Thompson and Ramirez say the recent news that CISA exposed administrative credentials on GitHub signals not just a security lapse, but bigger concerns about the agency's credibility. Jason Miller, Federal News Network.
0: Gopartap G.P. Sandhu, who has led the Space Development Agency in an acting capacity for the last 8 months, has been named the organization's permanent director. He'll also serve as the Space Force's portfolio acquisition executive for missile warning and tracking programs. The announcement comes as the Space Force continues to reorganize its acquisition structure. For more on these stories, visit federalnewsnetwork.com.
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6: While AI adoption surges across the government, Tahereh Zamanzadeh, executive advisor at SAP, says too often agencies are stuck in the pilot phase, struggling to scale the technology into full production.
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0: Welcome back to the Federal Drive with Terry Girton on Federal News Network. I'm Eric White filling in for Terry. The Air Force has spent years building China-related expertise, but researchers find the personnel system doesn't always reward or retain that specialization. That leaves a gap between what strategy calls for and how careers actually play out. Dr. Miriam Matthews and Christina Garofola from the RAND Corporation joined Federal Drive host Terry Girton earlier to discuss their analysis.
1: Dr. Matthews, I'd like to start with you. This report talks about how the Air Force is adjusting to the China threat. For years now, national strategy documents have been very clear about China in our strategic thinking. Why has the gap been so hard for the Air Force to close?
2: It's been hard because it's not a single program fix. So it cuts across this China expertise challenge across education, training, assignments, promotions, language programs, regional experience, and so forth. So all those different systems don't always work together and move together. And there's no single indicator that the Air Force can use to be able to identify relevant expertise. So who is a China expert in the U.S. Air Force? There are lots of different ways to think about that. So even just that one question, it becomes a challenge. Basically, it's just many different systems met for many different purposes.
1: Did there used to be pathways to develop this kind of deep regional expertise, and they're just not used anymore?
2: Previously, there have been different programs that have been forced to try and train people and get them spun up on regional expertise. As part of our report, we looked into how expertise was developed, both for the Cold War and for expertise in the Middle East, to try and learn some of the strengths of different past programs and also what the various limitations were. So there have been different programs, and the kind of short story toward all of that is that they all had limitations. They were all dealing with these various systems, and it becomes hard to mainstream and come up with a coherent system and picture for developing expertise.
1: Your report, I think, actually goes a little bit farther, Dr. Matthews, and says that specialization has actually become a career risk in the Air Force. Explain how they need this specialization, but it's actually not a career benefit.
2: Well, that was one of the clearest themes that we found, both across what we saw in terms of our interviews, the data, and looking into past cases. So the Air Force has said that it needs to develop regional knowledge, but historically, people who specialize in something, they face different trade-offs in the traditional career progression. So during the Cold War and the global war on terror, regional expertise was often perceived as a risk, as a career risk, because it could pull individuals, like it could pull officers away from the assignments and milestones that promotion systems usually tend to reward. So if they're a pilot, regional expertise may not be the focus for their career progression, and that could cause a risk if they have this regional focus. They have to choose. Do they want to be a specialized fantastic pilot, or do they want to be a specialized fantastic regional expert? So we heard similar concerns when we were conducting interviews with various individuals across the Air Force. So there are highly motivated airmen who may want to build China expertise and really want to actively understand China, whether it be language, history, strategy. But if the systems aren't clearly tracking expertise, they're not demonstrating value for that for the various career fields, not just, for example, for foreign area officer kind of thing, and they're not using that expertise effectively. Instead, it's just whatever the immediate need is, and that might not be the regional expertise, then they can reasonably worry that that specialization that they want or that they've started to develop will hurt rather than help their careers.
1: Ms. Garofola, the report makes a deep comparison to how airmen were managed during the Cold War era. What lessons did you learn from that comparison?
3: Absolutely. So we saw a number of strengths during the Cold War, both in the kind of doctrinal focus. So, you know, many of U.S. armed forces, including the Air Force, were gaining operational depth and knowledge across their doctrine focused on the Soviet Union. So there was specific operational knowledge built up over time about how the Soviet forces operated. And then that was disseminated through doctrinal publications about how the U.S. armed forces should fight. And operationally, we also had multiple familiarization pathways for U.S. and Air Force forces, not only being stationed abroad, but rotating through Europe and getting operational training from veteran personnel on the ground that had years or even decades of experience learning about Soviet forces, Soviet tactics, changes in how the Soviet military might fight. So you had a doctrinal focus that was clear, and then you had units that are being exposed to different types of Soviet operations, building that expertise across the force.
1: How does that compare to how this kind of expertise is or isn't being built today?
3: Sure. So we see those as strengths of the Cold War system. Some of the weaknesses, unfortunately, do resonate from that period, too. So one, as Miriam already talked about, there seemed to be a lack of strategic human capital planning at that time, where, again, regional experience was not tied to promotion board metrics. We also see issues within the system today for that, as well as ad hoc practices. So there wasn't a lot of these programs or knowledge in the classroom, for example, to learn more about the Soviet threat were optional or opting in by the individual service person. We also did a look at the Global War on Terror, where the training and doctrinal publications caught up after many forces were already deployed in the region. So they were learning on the go during their deployments rather than getting instruction and education prior to being there.
1: Dr. Miriam Matthews is a senior behavioral and social scientist. Christina Garofola is a senior policy researcher, both at the RAND Corporation. Dr. Matthews, let me come back to you. Your report notes that even when people acquire China-relevant skills, the system often fails to use them. You mentioned a little bit earlier about identifiers and various systems. What happens to this expertise? Where does it get lost?
2: So what happens is that the Air Force loses basically operational value of their investment. So people develop this expertise, whether it be through their own motivation and just getting into degree programs or taking courses or participating in training simply out of their own motivation, or they might be encouraged to do that earlier in their careers. And then what ends up happening is that the Air Force, by not using them, by not using the skills and the knowledge that they developed, that it risks wasting talent and motivation. So someone might invest years developing language skills and regional knowledge, expertise, better understanding the history and different strategies used in China. But if the Air Force cannot identify China experts within its service and cannot track them and doesn't know what skills that they have, then it can't put them in roles where those skills would have the greatest impact, where they would matter the most. And so the overall institution does not get the benefit of this knowledge and this expertise. And then from the individual airman's perspective, it's really discouraging. And we heard that again and again. It's just very discouraging to try so hard and to be so motivated and really want to provide this unique value, and then to have that not used, it's just very demoralizing and demotivating for the individual airman, which has issues with retention, especially when outside of the Air Force, that kind of knowledge and skills is highly in demand.
1: The report makes some recommendations. What would be different in the Air Force, say, 5 years from now, if they follow your recommendations?
2: Well, it would be a change in how individuals are tracked so that the Air Force would be better able to change its personnel systems to track the individuals who have expertise and what expertise that is. The second kind of course of action or recommendation that we provided was to better handle training and education. Currently, there are programs all over the place that are potentially educating airmen on China. It's not always clear who is getting what, and it's not always clear that those different programs are terribly effective. So those are two of the main things would be that we need to get better at tracking, and we need to get better at training and development. So how the Air Force determines what needs to be known about China and then how we get to that place. I think those would be the key elements that if in 5 years, there could be some change in that. But I also caution that just trying to do a quick win is what can be problematic. So recognizing that some of these changes will take long-term, systematic, very thoughtful changes to really be able to change a system that has been working in this fashion, as we learned from this report and from our research, for decades, to try and just spin up on regional expertise as fast as possible and worry about the rest of it later, tracking promotions, whatnot. So it might not just take 5 years. It might be a much longer term, more considered effort that has to be incorporated into every stage of the system.
0: Miriam Matthews is a senior behavioral and social scientist at RAND. Christina Garofola is a senior policy researcher at RAND and professor of policy analysis at the RAND School of Public Policy. We'll post this interview and a link to their report at federalnewsnetwork.com/Federal Drive. 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Still to come, a PCS move can test a family's finances, routines, and support systems all at once. But first, after a tough year for federal senior executives, new leadership at SEA is looking at what comes next. 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I'm Eric White filling in for Terry.
4: I'm Michelle Sandiford, and here are your top headlines from Federal News Network. The Department of Veterans Affairs routinely checks to see if veterans over the age of 100 are still alive to receive benefits payments. Those checks routinely happen for veterans living in the United States. But an Inspector General report finds that it hasn't been checking for veterans living abroad, where about 200 beneficiaries living abroad meet the criteria for these routine checks. The General Services Administration is pressing appropriators to address deteriorating federal buildings. Federal News Network's Drury Heckman has more.
5: GSA Administrator Ed Forst told Senate appropriators last week that half of GSA's portfolio of buildings is in fair or poor condition. The agency faces a $50 billion backlog in maintenance and repair projects, more than double the agency's previous estimate, according to a report released in March by the Public Buildings Reform Board. GSA is asking Congress to approve a $450 million optimization fund. Drury Heckman, Federal News Network.
4: Congress has let a critically important cybersecurity law lapse twice in the last year and may do it again in September, leaving the country vulnerable to national security risks. That's according to a recent commentary from the Center for a New American Security, urging lawmakers to reauthorize the Cybersecurity Information Sharing Act of 2015 for the long term. For more on these stories, visit federalnewsnetwork.com.
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10: When millions of American veterans returned home after World War II, they encountered what would become one of the most consequential public policies in U.S. history, the GI Bill of Rights. 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Although Black veterans were technically eligible for benefits, segregation and discriminatory practices often prevented many from accessing the same opportunities. Anastasia Obis, Federal News Network.
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0: Drive with Terry Gerton here on Federal News Network. I'm Eric White filling in for Terry. Federal senior executives are coming out of a demanding year with mission changes, retirements, and rising expectations across agencies. That pressure is reshaping how SES leaders approach their roles and forcing a reset inside the organization that supports them. Dr. Michelle Sutter, Executive Director of the Senior Executives Association, joined Federal Drive host Terry Gerton to talk about what comes next for SES leaders and how SEA is adjusting.
1: You are in an interesting spot there at the Senior Executive Association. The last year has been a tough one for senior executives across the federal service. When you think about all of the things that that group is navigating, retirements, leadership gaps, changes in performance management, we can talk about all of them. But when you look at that environment, what on earth possessed you to say, yes, now is the time that I want to jump in and take on a leadership responsibility?
2: Sure. So I honestly saw this as a pivotal moment for the senior executive community. Agencies are being asked to move faster, operate leaner, manage uncertainty, and still deliver results at a very high level. And at the same time, we are seeing a tremendous amount of transition, right? Like you just noted, across government, whether that is retirements, leadership turnover, or evolving workforce expectations. So for me, this role was an opportunity to help strengthen the infrastructure around executive leadership at a time when that support truly does matter. SEA has credibility, history, and a strong mission. And what drew me in was the chance to help position the organization, not just as an advocacy voice, but as a practical partner for executives navigating real operational and leadership challenges every single day. And I also felt strongly that my background across operations, workforce strategy, and organizational leadership positioned me to really help SEA continue evolving in a way that is not only sustainable, but also member-focused and execution-driven.
1: Let's talk about your background a little bit, because you have served in a variety of federal positions. You've been in military leadership. You've been in nonprofit management. How do you bring all of those different perspectives to the work that's in front of SEA? And how do you want to help senior executives today kind of build their profile as well?
2: Sure. So what I will say is that my experience really does shape almost everything about how I lead. One thing that I have learned from being in those environments that they all have in common is accountability. And at the end of the day, leaders are responsible for execution, outcomes, and most importantly, people. My experience taught me that leadership is not just about strategy conversations. It's about translating strategy into action, building trust, managing through ambiguity, and keeping organizations moving even when resources are scarce and priorities shift constantly. So that perspective aligns closely with the reality that senior executives are facing every single day. SES leaders are balancing mission delivery, workforce issues, political transitions, operational pressures, and public expectations all at the same time. So my approach at SEA is very practical. I want the organization to be responsive, credible, solution-oriented, and deeply connected to what executives are actually experiencing across government.
1: You just walked through a lot of coordinated pressure on the SES core, plus it's about 1,000 people smaller than it used to be.
2: Right.
1: When you think about all of the challenges, all of the pressures that SESs are facing today, are you seeing them shape their work or their approach to federal leadership differently?
2: Sure, absolutely. And I think that's because pressure is coming from multiple directions simultaneously. Like I said previously, there is the operational pressure of delivering results in an environment that's very complex across government right now. There's workforce pressure around recruitment, retention, morale, and even readiness. And there's also the broader expectation that agencies modernize and adapt faster than they were ever expected to before. So what that means for SES leaders is that the role has become even more dynamic. Executives are no longer just managing programs. They're also leading organizations through constant change while maintaining continuity, accountability, and most importantly, mission focused. I also think executives are being asked to communicate differently. Employees want transparency, and rightly so. Stakeholders want responsiveness, and rightly so. And agencies are under heightened scrutiny. So leadership today requires both operational discipline, but also a very human approach to leading people through uncertainty.
1: I'm speaking with Dr. Michelle Sutter. She's the executive director for the Senior Executive Association. Michelle, let's shift a little from describing the environment to talking specifically about the Senior Executive Association. You took over as the executive director just back in April, so you haven't been there very long at all. As you've gotten your feet under you, where do you see the biggest opportunity for SEA to support the SES community that's facing all of those challenges you just walked through?
2: Sure, absolutely. I think the opportunity is in being very intentional about where SEA adds the most value. We don't have to be everything to everyone to have impact. For me, that means focusing on three major things, which is strong advocacy, meaningful executive engagement, and targeted professional development and support opportunities that reflect the realities of not only what executives are facing right now, but also senior leaders and aspiring leaders. So it also means building smarter partnerships and creating programming that is very strategic and sustainable rather than trying to scale too quickly. One of my priorities is making sure SEA remains both influential and operationally sound. If we're thoughtful about alignment, partnerships, and membership engagement, we can continue growing our impact while still protecting the long-term sustainability of the organization.
1: Not only have you just been there a short time, but SEA is also preparing to onboard a new president. Mm-hmm. How will the two of you, as a new leadership team for this organization, set a new agenda, divide the work, focus your efforts?
2: Sure. So I think, of course, transitions are a very important moment for any organization. And I think the key alignment between myself and Mary Kate is communication. Mary Kate brings a strong leadership background, a deep understanding of government, and a true passion of advocacy and executive leadership. My role as executive director is to ensure we have operational continuity, strong coordination, and a clear path as we move into this next chapter. And I view the relationship between the board of directors, the president, and the executive director as a partnership. Everyone has distinct responsibilities, but we have to remain aligned around the mission, priorities, and membership value. And if we focus on membership and providing what our members need, the goal should be sustainability, momentum, and confidence that SEA is continuing to evolve in a thoughtful and strategic way.
1: You described this transition as moving into a new chapter. What will be different, do you think, over the coming 6 to 12 months as SEA reshapes and reorganizes a little bit? What are you going to try to do differently, certainly given all of the disruption over the past year?
2: Sure. I think the focus for us and what we're going to continue to do is ensure that SEA is viewed as a trusted professional home for executives at every stage of leadership. So for current SES members, that means advocacy, community, and meaningful engagement with peers who understand the complexity of executive leadership and government. For aspiring leaders, I want SEA to help kind of demystify leadership at the senior level and create opportunities for mentorship, development, and connection. And most importantly, I want people to feel supported. Leadership, as we know, can be extremely isolating, especially in high pressure environments. SEA has an opportunity to help executives, senior leaders, and aspiring leaders to stay connected, informed, and grounded while continuing to lead through change and delivering services to the American people.
0: Dr. Michelle Sutter is the executive director of the Senior Executive Association. 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I'm Eric White filling in for Terry.
3: I'm Michelle Sandiford, and here are your top headlines from Federal News Network. A top Senate Budget Committee lawmaker is asking the Government Accountability Office and the Congressional Budget Office to review the Navy's plans for its proposed Golden Fleet initiative. Senator Jeff Merkley wrote letters to CBO and GAO because of his concerns about funding the building of new ships, saying the Navy's recent track record with major acquisition programs raises serious questions about whether the ships will be delivered on time, within budget, and with the intended capabilities. Top Democrats on the House Homeland Security Committee are demanding CISA answer some questions about a recent cyber breach. Federal News Network's Jason Miller tells us more.
4: Congressman Benny Thompson and Delia Ramirez are worried about a diminished security culture at the Cybersecurity and Infrastructure Security Agency after workforce reductions and a lack of political leadership over the last year. Thompson and Ramirez say the recent news that CISA exposed administrative credentials on GitHub signals not just a security lapse, but bigger concerns about the agency's credibility. Jason Miller, Federal News Network.
3: Gopartap G.P. Sandhu, who has led the Space Development Agency in an acting capacity for the last 8 months, has been named the organization's permanent director. He'll also serve as the Space Force's portfolio acquisition executive for missile warning and tracking programs. The announcement comes as the Space Force continues to reorganize its acquisition structure. For more on these stories, visit federalnewsnetwork.com.
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0: back to the Federal Drive with Terry Gerton on Federal News Network. I'm Eric White filling in for Terry. PCS moves can put real strain on military families, from unexpected costs to the impact on careers and kids. Sarah Roeder, Director of Partnerships and Member Engagement at Armed Forces Mutual, joined Federal Drive host Terry Gerton to explain where families get caught off guard and what helps smooth the transition.
1: You know, summer change of station moving is right around the corner for a lot of military families. From your perspective there at Armed Forces Mutual, what do you see as families begin to approach this? Why is this so challenging for so many of them?
2: As we call it, PCS season, like you said, is upon us. And for the military community, such as myself, I'm a military spouse. I have done several PCS moves. And it's so challenging for our community because we're moving every 2 to 4 years, right? So we're kind of constantly on the go. But a lot of it comes down to the financial aspects of moving. When you're having to move at a cadence like that, there are a lot of financial things that come into play. And so we see at Armed Forces Mutual, our families sometimes finding themselves in financial stress or feeling the financial burden of a PCS move. And like I said, you're doing this in the cadence of every 2 to 4 years. And so that adds up. That's a lot of dollars. And so that's one of the things that we see as a stressor when it comes to PCSing.
1: Moving that frequently is one way to make sure you don't accumulate a lot of stuff or fill up a basement. But as you say, it can present some financial challenges. The military does reimburse a lot of the costs associated with permanent change of station. But talk to us about some of those unreimbursable costs or non-reimbursed costs that do present families with additional financial challenge.
2: Yes. So I'll tell you, myself as a very new military spouse, I very naively thought that, well, the military is going to take care of everything, right? Everything that I need to move. And they do, like you said, take care of a lot of those expenses. But every time you move, there's always the unexpected. For myself, one of the things that I found that was a very unexpected thing was, and you don't realize, is when you're moving was the re-enrollment of everything. So if you have children and you're moving, you have to re-enroll them into sports, right? They play sports, they're active, you want to be a part of the community. Re-enrolling into sports activities, buying new uniforms, right? Getting integrated into a school and buying new school supplies sometimes. Setting up a home, right? As we move, especially as military spouse, you want to set up your home and you want it to feel comfortable and nice. And so with that, you realize my couch that fit in my last home does not fit into my new space that I've just moved into. And so you're unexpectedly having to buy furniture to fit into new spaces. And so these are kind of the additional, I guess you could say, hidden costs sometimes that we don't realize that we will experience. And in understanding it, you can plan a little bit ahead of time and say, I need to have a buffer. I need to have a financial buffer so that when I move and I hit these unexpected things, it doesn't feel burdensome or more stressful. It's already a stressful time. Trying to alleviate some stress, this is a great way to do that. I'll tell you, even one time our goods were supposed to arrive at a certain, you know, date and time, and they were a week late. And I didn't account for having an extra week's worth of clothes. And so it was finding, where do I wash these clothes, or I need to go to Target and buy new clothes because we're out. And so these are just kind of all the little tiny things that happen as you go through these moves every 2 to 4 years, like our military families do.
1: I remember thinking about things like all of the condiments in your refrigerator that you have to throw away and replace.
2: Exactly. Yeah, exactly.
1: I thought it was about mayonnaise.
2: Yeah, it can be as simple as mayonnaise. And these are the things that, you know, if we can plan a little bit, right, as I became a more seasoned military spouse and realized, you know, I need to have a financial buffer because I am going to have to replace the mayonnaise, right, and re-enroll in the schools and do all this stuff, was, you know, planning ahead for that and making sure I had additional funds so that it didn't feel as stressful.
0: 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The Federal Drive with Terry Gurdon is produced by me, Eric White, along with Michelle Sandifor. Our web editor is Stephanie Wright. For the latest updates, stay with federalnewsnetwork.com or follow us on Facebook, YouTube, and LinkedIn. Up next, the top national headlines from ABC News and the Federal Newscast. I'm Eric White filling in for Terry Gurdon. 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
8: From ABC News, I'm Sherry Preston. Multiple sources confirm that Acting Attorney General Todd Blanche will meet with Republican senators today as more of them speak out about the president's so-called anti-weaponization fund. Blanche to address them during a closed door.

0: last year at this time, thanks to the war in Iran. Still about 45 million Americans are expected to travel at least 50 miles from home for the long Memorial Day weekend.
1: Traffic data company INRIX says the worst times to drive will be Thursday and Friday afternoons, especially between 3 and 6 p.m., with major backups expected in cities like New York, Boston, Denver, and Los Angeles.
0: ABC Stephanie Ramos. The Surgeon General's new report raising more questions about kids and screen time.
2: Experts warning even some toddlers are now spending multiple hours a day in front of a screen, setting up potential mental health issues and poor developmental and educational outcomes. That may be a shocker to parents because surveys show most teens these days currently average 8 or more hours per day.
0: ABC's Andrea Fujii. A day after Target announced strong sales, Walmart delivered another strong quarter. However, it also reported caution for the rest of the year given economic uncertainty. 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
0: The sinkhole on the runway at New York's LaGuardia Airport is being repaired and it's expected to be reopened in an hour.
5: Notably, this is the same runway where the deadly Air Canada collision happened back in March, shutting it down for several days. Repairs have been being made all night long. Now, this all happened Wednesday around 11 a.m. The large sinkhole was discovered during a daily morning inspection of the airfield. So it was good, of course, that this inspection was taking place, as it always does.
0: That's ABC's Lindsay Tuckman here in New York. Fewer Americans filed for unemployment benefits last week, layoffs remaining low despite a number of uncertainties clouding the current economic picture. A total number of Americans filing for unemployment benefits, just under 1.8 million. Competitive eating's biggest star is headed back to Coney Island this 4th of July, but not without some off-the-stage controversy. It's ABC's Dave Packer.
6: 17-time champion Joey Chestnut is set to return to the Nathan's Famous International Hot Dog Eating Contest on the 4th of July, while serving probation after pleading guilty to a misdemeanor battery charge. Chestnut was accused of slapping a man during a night out at an Indiana bar. A judge approved travel outside the state, clearing the way for him to compete for the famous mustard belt. Organizers say the incident happened outside league activities and does not affect his eligibility. Dave Packer, ABC News.
0: Part of the original staircase for the Eiffel Tower in Paris just went up for auction, sold for $500,000. Sherry Preston, ABC News.
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7: Top stories from Federal News Network. A top Senate Budget Committee lawmaker is asking the Government Accountability Office and the Congressional Budget Office to review the Navy's plans for its proposed Golden Fleet initiative. Senator Jeff Merkley wrote letters to CBO and GAO because of his concerns about funding the building of new ships, saying the Navy's recent track record raises serious questions about whether these ships will be delivered on time, within budget, and with the intended capabilities. Gopartap G.P. Sandhu, who has led the Space Development Agency in an acting capacity for the last 8 months, has been named the organization's permanent director. He'll also serve as the Space Force's portfolio acquisition executive for missile warning and tracking programs. The announcement comes as the Space Force continues to reorganize its acquisition structure. You can find these stories and more when you visit our website, federalnewsnetwork.com. I'm Michelle Sandiford.
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0: It means giving everything you've got every single day. 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That's why the V Foundation gives 100% of every dollar donated directly to cancer research. We will always give 100% to accelerate victory over cancer.
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3: My guest is Randy Pugh, the Vice Provost for Warfare Studies, the Director of the Office of Warfare Studies, and the lead of the AI Task Force at the Naval Postgraduate School. Randy, thank you so much for taking the time.
4: Good morning. Thank you for having me.
3: We are here at the West Conference. There's a lot to catch up with the Naval Postgraduate School. There's a lot going on, but I'm going to start maybe at the beginning and just for folks who maybe aren't familiar, let's discuss your roles. You wear multiple hats. So maybe start with as Provost of Warfare Studies. What are some of the things that you are focused on? What is that role?
4: The big role is the Vice Provost for Warfare Studies, which is intended to connect the Naval Postgraduate School to the headquarters, the supporting establishment, and the fleet with the problems that they have, the priorities that they're struggling with, the capability gaps, and their knowledge and skills development needs, and bring all of those requirements back into the Naval Postgraduate School to inform our education programs and our research, and then also to take all of the good things, the insights and the research results and studies that the students and faculty are completing at MPS related to warfighting, and then get those back out to the headquarters supporting establishment and the fleet so that they can drive decisions or drive capability development or new concepts. So that's the Vice Provost's role. And then similarly, I am the lead of the MPS AI Task Force, which really has three lines of effort. The first line of effort is education, to make sure that all of the sailors and Marines and members of the Joint Force are AI aware. And then infrastructure is the second line of effort. And that is ensuring that they have the hardware, the software, the tools, the models, the data sets, and other appropriate equipment and tools in order to do AI-related things. And then the third line of effort is problem solving. And that is both experiential learning. So how do we take these AI-aware and AI-enabled professionals, military professionals, and have them learn by doing, by solving problems? And then at the higher level, solving the real, you know, thorny problems of the Navy and Marine Corps related to capability development or concepts as they try to integrate and adopt AI in our warfighting formations.
3: Definitely talk a lot about AI. Let me take a half a step back. As is the Provost of Warfare Studies, it's been a very interesting year over the last 12 months or so, given the efforts in the Caribbean, given the efforts in the Venezuela operation, and then also, I'm sure, building on top of this is the efforts around in the Red Sea. How does that all kind of build into your learning, like the changes are coming, the new things are happening, the lessons that are being learned? How do you keep up?
4: So I don't know that anyone ever keeps up, but you do your best to keep up. The one constant in my career in the Marine Corps, and probably everybody's career in any service, has been change. And so as the environment's changing, as our potential adversaries are changing, as political and military and economic context around the world is changing, military roles are changing, we need to be right alongside our Navy and Marine Corps and joint brothers and sisters, making sure that we are giving people exactly the knowledge and skills they need to be successful, and then also the associated research so that we are keeping up with technology, but also keeping it up with the operating environment and the fielded systems that they're going to be using in that environment.
3: When you talk about something like, and I'll just randomly pick unmanned aircraft because it seems to be a hot topic here at the West Conference, do you take a lesson from, and I'm going to make this up, something that happened in the Red Sea, and then say, okay, in the next class, we're going to talk about what happened, assuming it's unclassified, assuming you're able to, assuming all those things? Or is it not necessarily in that much real time, but maybe it's, okay, this semester we have our set of classes, and next semester we'll adjust the class to take in those lessons?
4: It's an and. It is both of those things. The updating of the curriculum and the integration of lessons learned or vignettes from things that are happening in, and you didn't mention Ukraine or the Black Sea, but that's also, or other areas around the world where maritime or naval forces are engaged and learning by doing in the operating environment, making sure that those get integrated into probably next quarter's classes. But the other thing we have is we have the ability to bring in people in stride, including, you know, calling in from a ship in the Red Sea to give, this is what happened yesterday and what we learned from it. And one of the benefits at the Naval Postgraduate School is that we can do that in classified environments as well. So not only unclassified, but in our secret spaces and our top secret SCI spaces, the ability to hear the whole story straight from the people that are participating in the operations. And so that allows our students and faculty to keep up. And then a last important point is, the other thing is, all of the students at Naval Postgraduate School are mid-career officers who just came from the fleet. And so they're bringing into the classroom their experiences, their challenges from all the different services, as well as international partners, because we have about 175 international officers from our closest partners and allies. And that rich ecosystem, including civilians, government civilian engineers, the cohorts are highly diverse with these different perspectives on those challenges. And all of them, like literally from their last operating unit or organization, they bring those to the classroom and to their research.
3: Just from an outsider's perspective, this sounds like a pretty awesome job, right? It sounds like you are both, you have 80 years, 100 years of history to lean on, and then you have immediate history that happened, to your point, yesterday or a couple hours ago, that you're able to bring in. It sounds like from someone who probably spent years in the Marine Corps, understands kind of the operational side, but now to kind of be able to teach it. Talk about your background a little bit and connect why you're where you are today.
4: It is a fantastic job. If you want to make a difference, the place you can really do that is Naval Postgraduate School, especially if you believe that people and talent are the foundation of our success. If anyone listened to the CNO's comments yesterday morning, he talked about the foundry and that, you know, sailors matter most. That is the first thing. My background, I was an enlisted Marine, went to the Naval Academy. My first military occupational specialty was signals intelligence ground electronic warfare, which is about half technical and half tactical. And trying to blend the highly technical aspects of signals intelligence and electronic warfare into warfighting concepts and operations and things like that. After my first tour, I came to the Naval Postgraduate School and did a degree in computer science with a track in software engineering. And then all Marines do a utilization tour. So I went back to Marine Corps Systems Command. And when I got there, it was the summer of 2001. And so I was like onboarding at Mark Wars Syscom when 9/11 happened, and then immediately, you know, deployments to Iraq and Afghanistan kind of back and forth for the next 10 years. And what I realized was the difference that I could make for operational units were things that I learned at Naval Postgraduate School about data, about artificial intelligence. My thesis was on artificial intelligence, of all things, in 2001. And then the ability to take these technologies and apply them to warfighting formations and to warfighting operations gave an exponential advantage to units that had NPS grads. So fast forward, I did Intel for the next 15 years and then 20 years, and then I had the opportunity to come back and be the senior Marine at Naval Postgraduate School, which I jumped on, and was helping to lead and support the about 300 mid-career Marine Corps officers that that come to MPS to get their master's degree or PhD, including Captain Nick Pugh, my son, who is a communications officer and an MPS alumni as well.
3: So let's just go backwards for a second. You said you wrote your thesis on artificial intelligence. Did you get it right? How close were you to where we are today, to what it was in the early 2000s?
4: was not especially well done, looking back on it. And I don't think it's just time. But
3: well, we're not here to put you in a bad spot. But I just, it's interesting when you think about what we thought the world would be or where technology was going. And there's, you know, the world is littered with these ideas. I'm sure you're old enough to remember the Laserdisc. That was the future of movies. And whatever happened to our friends at the Laserdisc people, they went away. So I appreciate that. But it's kind of ironic, too, that you also lead the AI task force. So let's jump into that a little bit. We'll talk a little bit about that effort. What are some of the initiatives you're working on? There's an AI Trident Challenge.
4: So it all starts with people. So the first thing that we're trying to do is get people educated about AI. What is it? What isn't it? What are the risks? Where is the technology today? Where is it going? And then also the skills to do things. So to have hands on keyboard or to lead teams of advanced users or developers, as well as leaders, to make sure that leaders understand about priorities and policy and those kinds of things so that we can responsibly and quickly adopt and integrate AI into our warfighting functions. And so we sponsor classes, we teach classes. Our relationship with NVIDIA allows us access to their Deep Learning Institute, which is commercial certifications and all these different aspects of machine learning, modeling and simulation, advanced graphic processing unit, GPU-based hypercompute. And so all of that, the kind of the primary effort is to get everybody as smart and capable as possible in AI. And then the other gifts from NVIDIA via the MPS Foundation are the $15 million AI supercomputer, which is being installed now at Naval Postgraduate School, one of a kind in the Defense Department. Serial number 2 coming off the NVIDIA assembly line is coming to the Naval Postgraduate School so that everybody will be able to see it first there and put their hands on it there first. And then modeling and simulation platform, a $5 million Omniverse instance that we have for modeling and simulation, training the brains of robots and drones in a virtual sense before you put them into the bodies, mechanical bodies. And then also this NVIDIA AI Tech Center, which connects the students and faculty at MPS back to NVIDIA headquarters and then also and all of the subject matter expertise there, as well as to the larger NVIDIA ecosystem, which is 15,000 partners working on AI-related projects. And so it's a tap into that incredible corpus of knowledge and experience, use cases, and potential solutions for the Department of the Navy, and the Marine Corps.
3: As you went through all the opportunities that you were kind of giving the students, you mentioned education, infrastructure, problem solving. So let's maybe jump through each of those. From an education perspective, I know Admiral Vernazza talked about some education opportunities, a master's degree. Talk a little bit about that effort that you worked with him on, and then we can go maybe deeper into what the education is looking like today and where is it going in the future.
4: Admiral Vernazza is the type commander, the Navy Information Forces type commander for all the information warfare officers. And immediately recognized the value of one of our proposals, which was to establish a one-year Master's of Science degree in artificial intelligence. And so for those that are exceptionally well qualified, you already have an undergraduate in computer science, for example, or you've done programming, you understand machine learning, you're able to jump into this degree program and in 1 year achieve a Master of Science in AI degree. Another thing that Admiral Vernazza and his team understand is the value of these officers when they exit the program in the first cohort in the summer of 27. And when they exit the program, they're identifying these billets or these jobs within the operating force, the supporting establishment, and the headquarters, where they can go and continue to inform people about AI and educate people about what AI is and is not and can and cannot do, but to also lead those efforts as change agents and thought leaders within those organizations to accelerate the adoption and integration of AI in the Navy.
5: We have to take a break. My guest today is Randy Pugh, the Vice Provost for Warfare Studies, the Director of the Office of Warfare Studies, and the lead of the AI Task Force at the Naval Postgraduate School. I'm Jason Miller, and you're listening to Ask the CIO on Federal News Network.
6: As AI use across the federal government is surging, John Sork, Director of Federal Sales at Abnormal AI, says focusing on more targeted use cases is more important than ever.
7: We see a lot of the more successful use cases across the government really focused on limited use AI and AI use cases that are defensive in nature. But the use case for every AI project should be very limited and easy to understand the use case of what the government is trying to achieve.
6: Listen to the full interview on federalnewsnetwork.com. Federal agencies are facing a shift. 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Phishing, business email compromise, account takeovers, they look legitimate and they slip past traditional security every day. That's why agencies use Abnormal AI. 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No rules to manage, no signatures to update. Just protection that adapts as fast as the threat. Protect humans with behavioral AI. Learn more at abnormal.ai/federal-LP.
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5: Welcome back. You're listening to Ask the CIO on Federal News Network. I'm your host, Jason Miller. My guest today is Randy Pugh, the Vice Provost for Warfare Studies, the Director of the Office of Warfare Studies, and the lead of the AI Task Force at the Naval Postgraduate School.
3: When you set up the master's degree, what were some of the considerations? Because the challenge, of course, is AI is changing so much, right? From over the course of the last 4 or 5 years, we went from, hey, AI, we can apply it, to, hey, we have this thing called generative AI. Now everyone wants to talk about agentic AI. A year from now, we could be talking about the whatever the fourth phase of AI is. How did you set it up to ensure that these folks are going to be as up-to-date as possible when they do come out?
4: MPS does a really good job. So an undergraduate degree is you prove that you can learn things. A master's degree is you're able to learn things. You're able to then learn how to learn, and so you become a lifelong learner through the accomplishment of earning a master's degree, as well as combining kind of basic and theoretical underpinnings of a technology with the things that are evolving through advanced research as the state of the practice evolves. And so this degree is really well balanced because it provides a foundation in things that have not changed. How does machine learning work, for example? What is supervised learning, unsupervised learning, and reinforcement learning? And these are concepts that are enduring. But then the second half of the year is really about taking electives or learning about the new technologies or the new techniques that are evolving with AI, and then most of all putting it together into solving a problem as part of your thesis or capstone project for the degree program.
3: How many people are going through this first cohort, and is there going to be a second, third, and fourth cohort, assuming this goes well?
4: I believe there will be a second and third and fourth, and it will evolve over time. But the first program that we're running this summer is a pilot, and it's sponsored by and championed by Admiral Vernazza And we're going to provide metrics and understand the return on investment for this cohort with the expectation that, one, we will change it over time, learning by doing, but also that we will make a determination at some point either to shift to something else, to cancel it, or to continue it, or to accelerate it and offering more opportunities for officers to come and gain this degree.
3: And again, just roughly how many people are in the cohort?
4: And the cohort size is 20 for this initial pilot program.
3: And this is because it's a master's degree, it's their full-time job. They're at MPS, they're going 8 hours a day, 5 days a week, so on and so forth. And it goes on for the full year.
4: That's right. So it's an in-resident program. So the four classes per quarter, we're on a quarter system, four classes per quarter for four quarters. And again, the last part is the thesis and capstone and electives. But it is a full-time job, including nights and weekends, unfortunately. It is a rigorous program intended to get as much done in a short amount of time as possible.
3: And generally speaking, and then I'm going to move on to some other pieces of the task forces, this is open only to sailors and Marines? Or is it open to anybody else in the...
4: Because Admiral Vernazza is the sponsor of the pilot project, he gets to determine who comes into the cohort. But initial conversations have indicated that there's interest there in the diversity of the cohort. So instead of all information warfare officers, including other warfare specialties, as well as Marines, as well as potentially international officers or civilians, to ensure we get that same goodness that we get from other courses at MPS or programs in MPS of the diversity of experiences and diversity of perspectives as they go through this program. And then also those communities would understand the return on investment if they wanted to sponsor the next one or make this a standard offering at Naval Postgraduate School.
3: All right, a lot more to come from that. I'd love to check back in with you as in the summer of 27 as we get closer to see how it went. You talked about infrastructure to do AI, and you talked about problem solving as kind of two other pieces to this. You mentioned infrastructure with all the work you're doing with the private sector. Is there more to talk about from an infrastructure perspective in the sense of how are you testing tools, how are you, what goes into this idea of, okay, is this the right capability and how do we apply AI to it, or is this the right AI capability and can we even, do we have a use case for it?
4: When NVIDIA came to us and offered us GIF, one of the missions Jensen Huang, the CEO, made was that they had a great understanding of commercial use cases and the infrastructure required to support those and timelines and things like that, or the difficulty of training models, but they did not have a lot of understanding of military use cases or the associated challenges of applying AI to these use cases. And so we're going to learn by doing, by the establishing this infrastructure at MPS and then kind of running it red hot for the next year or two. And through doing that, the other thing we're learning is as we look to help others establish their infrastructure, either at the tactical edge, so out on a ship or in a submarine or in an expeditionary advanced base with Marines, what is the kind of infrastructure that you're going to need in order to do that? And so the three lines of effort are interdependent. So as we're establishing the infrastructure to support our own efforts, we're learning about what that takes and what kind of infrastructure you need, which feeds into the education line of effort as well. And we'll offer classes, for example, probably later this year in infrastructure for military operations enabled by AI.
3: And then talk about problem solving. Are there some pieces and parts there that you're saying, okay, here's our research goals, or here are some of the problems we've been giving to help start to look into, okay, can we come up with a solution?
4: So Gen AI is the most popular form of AI right now. And so the incredible capability that is ChatGPT or Gemini or other tools that are out of Perplexity, that are out there, getting those into the hands of military professionals, civilians and uniform alike, is starting to generate use cases, because for a lot of people, it's kind of mind-blowing, and they had no idea you could do these kinds of things. And so we're collecting up the use cases as we're going out and educating people about how what these tools are and how to use them. And so all of those potential opportunities and challenges are coming into MPS. And then we're using things like we have a digital Trident challenge sponsored by the NPS Foundation. We're able to take some of the most compelling ones and some of the harder ones and then provide grant funding to student and faculty teams to actually start trying to solve those in quick research sprints. And the output of those is both solves a problem or potentially solves a problem, but it also feeds probably more problems. You end up with more problems than solutions at the end or new challenges you didn't know we had. And so that feeds into the next iteration of the Digital Trident Challenge. The other thing we're doing is a AI fellowship program, and that is for the Marine Corps, and the Deputy Commandant for Information identifies either civilian or military member that is going to participate in the program, and then they stay at their home station. They stay in their unit, and they are assigned a faculty mentor at Naval Postgraduate School and support as they learn about AI, and then that command has a challenge they want that officer, civilian, or enlisted Marine, because we have those as well, to work on. And then they work on that for 6 months with check-in periods with their mentor and with the faculty subject matter experts. And then at the end, they provide their prototype of how they solved the problem. And so these kinds of spreading around the solution opportunities so that people can get after these problems and try to solve them. So not just learning things or taking a test and getting a grade at the end, but actually applying what you've learned to real problems.
3: A lot of what you guys are doing is really trying to apply to what's the real problem? How do we come up with a solution? Any use cases you're able to mention? Anything that has stood out to you over the last year or so that you're like, oh, that was a really cool one that didn't work, or there's a really cool one that worked really well where you were able to apply AI and kind of come up with that solution?
4: The CNO mentioned submarine work packages during his keynote address yesterday morning, and that was actually Lieutenant Bridger Smith, who was a student at Naval Postgraduate School, who applied generative AI tools to developing work packages for submarine maintenance. And so that vignette that the CNO offered was actually an NPS student that had identified the problem, identified AI as a potential way to solve that problem, and built a prototype that was able to prove that it worked. The other areas that are so compelling for AI, one is administration. And so the dull, dangerous, and dirty work that we want robots or AI to do for us so humans don't have to. A lot of the things that just take a lot of time, we're able to now use generative AI tools to help with that. So that frees those humans to do things that only humans can do, because the AI or the computer is now taking care of kind of the drudgery that they had to do before. And then logistics is another obvious one. So whether it's resupply or maintenance, especially predictive maintenance, AI is exceptional, and there's many good use cases of AI being able to identify or optimize the best way to maintain or to sustain forces in garrison or deployed.
3: Vice Admiral McLean, the other day at West, talked about some AI use cases that were also very fascinating. And so when you talk about what the CNO mentioned, Vice Admiral McLean mentioned this idea of troubleshooting things that break, AI sidekick, kind of a ChatGPT for radar, talked about some other augmented reality. Are those the type of things that they're coming to you and be like, hey, what if, or could you look at? Is that were from those folks who are running these commands, is this kind of where the ideas for your research come from?
4: In the best cases, that's where they come from, because ground truth is the deployed forces. So we understand systems say they do one thing, but either the environment or the system doesn't perform as expected. And so the real problems are coming from the fleet. And I mentioned the Vice Provost for Warfare job. This ties into the AI task force, because we have warfare chairs at Naval Postgraduate School that are in constant contact with their communities and are able to pull in these challenges, these problems, these capability gaps from their communities, and then feed those into the AI task force so that we can either go and help them solve their problem where they are, or we can receive their problem, work on it, and deliver them a prototype or an idea for how to solve their problem.
3: Randy, I very much enjoyed our conversation. We're just about out of time. Before I let you go, what's the message you want to make sure folks know about Naval Postgraduate School and so many pieces and parts that are moving here? It's so much going on with the AI Task Force and the war studies we talked about. What do you want to make sure folks get from this conversation?
4: I like thinking about Naval Postgraduate School's origin story. In 1909, the Great White Fleet returned from sailing around the world. And naval officers at the most senior level realized that the Navy had reached a pivot point into the 20th century, and the new technologies, steam and planes being launched from ships and undersea warfare, all of these things required a technically competent leaders in the Navy and Marine Corps in order to use these new technologies and then also to drive those technologies as we moved into the future. That's what MPS has always done. I would say with artificial intelligence and its little cousin, autonomy, we are at this same kind of pivot point, and NPS is now filling that role of making sure that officers are aware of this new technology, are experienced in using that technology in actual use cases and solving problems, and are prepared to go and engage with our adversaries. Maximizing its effectiveness in combat and sustaining America's advantages against all those that that would contest us.
3: Randy, so much more to talk to you. I really appreciate your time today. So let me thank my guest. Randy Pugh is the Vice Provost for Warfare Studies, the Director of the Office of Warfare Studies, and the lead for the AI Task Force at the Naval Postgraduate School. Randy, thank you so much.
4: Jason, thanks so much for talking with me.
5: We have to take a break. When we return, we continue to hear from leaders at the Naval Postgraduate School. I'm Jason Miller, and you're listening to Ask the CIO on Federal News Network.
13: 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Learn more about what our people do at chevron.com/America.
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3: My guest is Dr. Michael Hesse. who is the Vice Provost for Research and Innovation at the Naval Postgraduate School. Dr. Hesse, thanks so much for taking the time.
19: Thank you, Jason. Glad to be here.
3: We're going to catch up about Naval Postgraduate School and your role as a Vice Provost for Research and Innovation, and that's where I'm going to start. Discuss what that is. What do you do every day? How does this kind of help and continue to kind of push forward kind of the work that NPS does?
19: Vice Provost for Research and Innovation, like the name says, is responsible for the research and innovation project. That's about, budget-wise, about 50% of the school contributes materially to education through synergy between the research that we're doing that's informed by our students and then shapes our education program. You know, my motto is always, you've got to be good to do good. And if you want to educate somebody to the forefront, you've got to be at the forefront yourself, right? So this is, therefore, research is important. It supports the school. It supports our excellence training our warfighters. So my portfolio is to do that, to support research from all aspects of it. The management aspect, if you like, the support, the mechanical support aspects that any organization, any university has in order to manage funds and parse them out. But then also to interface with sponsors, basically decision makers who set the course that we should evolve in, to focus the research, to broadcast what we're doing, to basically try to convince sponsors to support us, you know, as needed, and then to engage the faculty, you know, to get them excited about new opportunities, to get them engaged in new directions that, like we heard from the CNO a couple of days ago, you know, the marching orders that everybody adheres to, and so do we. We don't do research for any purpose. We don't watch the grass grow, right? We're doing research for a purpose. It's a mixture of applied research and fundamental research that looks over the horizon, you know, where we're going in the, what are the Navy's and service needs in the future, as well as, hey, you know, what's out there that we can take now and apply pretty quickly. You know, we see ourselves often as a front end, as a de-risker, if you like, for our partner organizations like the warfare centers and other Navy and service organizations that we work with. And we another role in my office is to support partnerships. Partnerships are critically important to success. Partnerships can be, and obviously with industry, and here this meeting was really an eye-opener about, for me, who's still on the learning curve here as a newbie, you know, what's out there, you know, what we can leverage here, bring into the game for the benefit of our research and our students, and ultimately for the benefit of the Navy. And in addition, we partner with other Navy organizations. I mentioned the Warfare Centers, where we have many partnerships, Naval Research Center and so on, and Naval Research Laboratory, and then also other academia and other government organizations. You know, one partnership, obviously, dear to my heart, this was NASA, so that's one. I think there are quite a few opportunities to explore there. I'm going to be looking into that.
3: But research is not always innovation. Innovation usually builds upon existing technologies. So what's that as well, the part of your portfolio like?
19: Innovation really means taking something that hasn't been applied in a certain way and applying it in a new way, right? That can be a research result. We intended for a specific purpose that was designed to address a specific need, and now there's another need where this research applies to take it there, employ it and do something new, accomplish something new. It can also be taking new technology, like an uncrewed vehicle or something like that, and using it to explore the seafloor in an area that we couldn't do before, you know, because that's obviously of great importance for underwater operations for the Navy, right? So all of that, and yes, that innovation portfolio is actually a fantastic interest to me, you know, it's motivating. Hey, you know, what's out there? How can we deploy that in new ways to make a difference? And I think this innovation overall, as you heard in at West here and even this morning, and when SecNav talked about innovation, you know, I think this is critical for us to maintain an edge compared to our adversaries. You know, the U.S. is a super innovative country. I think no country in the world is as innovative as the U.S. And to have our little innovation role, you know, supported by our warfighter students who know what's needed, you know, and can learn, use these innovative concepts, and then understand what's possible and what's not, all along with being educated and critical thinkers. I think that's an edge that we can provide that our adversaries would have a challenge to match.
20: We'll talk about the Innovation Center in a second. Let's talk about your role. You mentioned you're a newbie. You came over from NASA Ames. Let's talk just a little bit about how you ended up here at the Naval Postgraduate School.
19: So my history with the school goes back maybe 15 years or so, because here at the school and also at NASA Goddard Space Flight Center I was working at the time, I was, like the school here, standing up a new initiative called CubeSats. You know, they're small satellites that cost a small, tiny fraction of the Battleship Galactica birds that everybody used to fly before, you know, that can be deployed to solve, in our case, science problems, and in the school's case here, Navy and other service problems, at a much smaller cost, much more rapid cadence, and innovative way, okay, than what was possible before. So I was standing that up at Goddard, and went to this conference in San Luis Obispo at Cal Poly, where these CubeSats came from, this whole idea came from, right? And then visited the school afterwards, where the former provost, Jim Newman here, actually organized a CubeSat-focused meeting, and I attended that, and I said, well, this is a nice place. I met an old friend of mine who was a former NASA astronaut who was a professor here as well, and they all told me wonderful things about the school, and I just... So this might be a nice place to work at one day. Well, nothing happened for a long time, right? And then I moved to NASA Ames and became the director of the science director there. And we built small sensors like infrared multispectral imagers, so that, you know, obviously have Navy and DoD in general, DOW in general applications. And I thought, well, maybe we can work with the folks, space folks here, to maybe deploy that on some of their birds here. And as we came down here, we had a conversation, and so he gave me a little bit of a tour. I learned just a touch more about what the school is doing beyond just the CubeSats and space-based initiatives, which are fascinating to me and a darling of mine, if you like. And everything I saw, I liked, right? So I have a little bit of an academia background. I spent some time as a professor in Norway and worked with students there. So I like working in this environment. You know, I like the focus that the school has on, you know, serving the nation, okay, doing forefront research in that pursuit. And so this connection then made me, when this opportunity came up, right, I said, maybe this is the time, right? Let's give that a try. And like I always said, you know, I didn't screw up too badly in the interviews, apparently, so I got selected for the position. And since then, I've been smiling every day. You know, it's a hill to climb, right, as a newbie. You have to learn a lot of things. But if you allow me to paraphrase this a little bit, you know, with each step up the hill, you discover new wildflowers, and the view gets wider, right? You see more. You see more connections and you see more opportunities. So I'm super excited to be there. Let that be my summary of that history.
20: It's always fascinating how people end up where they end up. It's never a straight line. It's never like, oh, well, when I grow up, I want to do this. It kind of, things happen for a reason, or they happen by accident for a reason. So it's great that you're excited.
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22: 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It gives federal teams unified visibility across hybrid environments, eliminating blind spots, preventing outages, and supporting compliance, so you can reduce risk, strengthen resilience, and keep critical systems running. 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
5: Well, welcome back. 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I'm your host, Jason Miller. My guest today is Dr. Michael Hesse, the Vice Provost for Research and Innovation at the Naval Postgraduate School.
20: Let's talk a little bit about your research priorities. What are some of those areas that you're starting to delve into for 2026 and beyond?
19: Obviously, we want to continue to align because we are already very well aligned with naval priorities, you know, things like AI. I was actually really amazed coming to the school about the existing focus on AI. And I'm saying this even though I'm coming from a NASA center that was for the longest time NASA's lead center in AI development, right? So still the school has this enormous focus on AI, which is utterly appropriate because, you know, we apply that everywhere from knowledge management, you know, to making operational decision, to interfacing with humans, you know, and shaping how humans can beneficially interact and maintain decision authority in an environment where autonomy and AI is more and more necessary in order to address the needs of the field where we're operating, right? So these things, directed energy weapons is another big topic that we're doing here at the postgraduate school. You know, autonomous vehicles. You heard SECNAV this morning talking about deploying autonomous vehicles and having that work in conjunction with crewed vehicles in a beneficial way. That's something we are working on through programs like the Cruiser, you know, that we have that is supported. I mean, these are really, really exciting and necessary opportunities that we are pursuing. Of course, space, you know, space is important for the Navy in so many ways, from position, navigation, timing, you know, to reconnaissance, to detection, and even in communication, of course, over the horizon radar, things like that. Space always plays a role in this. So supporting space research is going to continue to be a priority for the school, as it has been, because it is a need that our customers have and our students need to be educated in order to address it. So these are some snapshots, right?
20: There's a lot there to dig out of. Let's give people, in case if they're not familiar, a lot of your research priorities, a lot of the areas are driven by the CNO, driven by the secretary's priorities and strategies that they put out. But you also get requests from commanders and others that say, hey, we have a problem we need help solving. Maybe just describe that process, because like something like AI, right? There's 101, there's probably 1,001 things you could do. So how do you say, let's do this one or this five or however many research projects you have in any of these one categories?
19: That's a very good question and a difficult one to answer, right? The decision-making process as where it can go or where you want to go depends on the number of factors, right? First of all, what can you actually do? You may get a request from a commander, say, I need this. And then the next question you have to ask yourself is, what role can I play answering that question? Maybe I have something on the shelf, or I have a research project that addresses it directly, or something that can be re-vectored into that direction to provide what you need. Or you may simply not have the expertise. You know, biological science, for example, even though I did that at Ames as a leader of that organization, you know, we don't do that at Ames, right? So if there's a need to do that, we can maybe help find somebody to support. But there are other things in AI where we can say, hey, you know, we have that knowledge. We're getting the capability, for example, with the NVIDIA GB300, you know. We could tailor that and address this problem. And all the way along that, and I was emphasizing synergistically with education. Our students provide operational knowledge that can feed into our, and we do feed into our research projects, you know, so, and they walk away with that knowledge. Dual track transition to operations, like I always say, you know, the ordinary research track, you do research and we do lower TRL, but you then work with a company or a customer in somewhere else to make it higher TRL and bring it into operations. Okay, but there's the mind of our students. They take that knowledge with them. You know, this is a different track that only we really can provide, right? So to zoom back out again to your question, right? So what you do is, hey, what can we do to address that? What is the impact? Okay. What is the requirement that we need to meet? You know, do we have the resources? That's another question that we, of course, have to ask. But if we can address it, we will. But, you know, a healthy research program does two things. It addresses short to midterm and then also long term. I like to call that the seed corn, the long term research, right? The long-term, maybe high risk too, right? Long-term research can be high risk, but the research is looking forward, you know, not what we need now, right? What do we need 5 years from now, 10 years from now? You know, that's critically important to keep that vision open, so that you and the Navy is ready, are ready to address that when that need arises, you know, project forward. But together with, hey, you know, we want to show that what we are doing has impact, right? So, and that means we will address questions like, can you do this for me readily? And to come to the Naval Innovation Center, this is a key facility to make that happen, you know, to go from, hey, ideation, take a napkin, right, on the back of a napkin. We did that at NASA, actually, believe it or not. Write down some ideas, you know, how can we do this? Then test them out, evaluate them as you go, right? This hedge fund concept, which I like very much, you know, don't keep doing what's not working. That's just a waste of time and money. Mm-hmm. But reinvest, you know, redirect funds and support to where it matters.
20: Let's talk about the Naval Innovation Center. Again, you gave us a little bit of background, but where are you going with that? What do you see as some of those things that you're focused on for 2026?
19: Yeah, I mean, one thing is, of course, to develop a proper operating concept for that Naval Innovation Center, you know, to how do we codify this, right? We want to be flexible, agile, jump on the next opportunity that matches a need, right? You curate needs, right? You look at what can we throw at this in partnership with industry, with other government, with academia, and so on. Of course, with our faculty and our students in the loop to do this. This can be something we already did, you know, that we can just tailor, or it can be something that we haven't done yet, but we can do. In many cases, because we want rapid cycle, right? It's called rapid innovation, right? But in some cases, it may also be something where we have the expertise and knowledge and we can send up something new. So the idea is to take that through basically all the cycles to prototyping. And then the Naval Innovation Center would be an ideal feeder into this rapid capability office that the Navy is standing up, basically de-risking things and providing something that's already tested out and therefore has higher confidence of success.
20: All right, you're just starting out, but you have a lot of enthusiasm, we can tell, and you're excited, so I think that's sometimes three quarters of the battle. Let me thank my guest, Dr. Michael Hesse, is the Vice Provost for Research and Innovation at the Naval Postgraduate School. Michael, thanks so much.
19: Thank you so much, Jason.
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1: When millions of American veterans returned home after World War II, they encountered what would become one of the most consequential public policies in U.S. history, the GI Bill of Rights. 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The legislation fundamentally reshaped America's middle class, but the bill's inclusivity had limits. Although black veterans were technically eligible for benefits, segregation and discriminatory practices often prevented many from accessing the same opportunities. Anastasia Ubis, Federal News Network.
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6: From ABC News, I'm Sherry Preston. Three vessels have been allowed through the Strait of Hormuz despite the U.S. blockade. They were said to be carrying oil from Kuwait and Iraq, not Iran, but the move raises questions about whether the hundreds of ships still trapped there will be allowed to pass. ABC's Tom Sufi Burge is at the Foreign Desk.
7: Iran has the ability to threaten ships, and that is why there are hundreds of ships stuck in the Persian Gulf to the west of there and can't get out. The U.S. military blockade is a significant distance to the east, beyond the Gulf of Oman, basically where that goes into the Arabian Sea. That is where the U.S. military has multiple ships stationed and is not letting any ships which are going to or from Iranian ports or having Iranian-linked goods on them to transit through those waters. So it's a U.S. blockade on the Iranian blockade.
6: On Capitol Hill today, Acting Attorney General Todd Blanche is expected to brief GOP senators on the so-called anti-weaponization fund. Many moderate Republicans have spoken out about

0: However, like other major retailers posting financial results this week, the company says it's cautious about the rest of the year given current economic uncertainty. Despite gas prices that are 40% higher than last year, 39 million Americans are expected to be on the roads this Memorial Day weekend. This is ABC News.
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0: The Trump administration is set to loosen a federal rule that requires grocery stores and air conditioning companies to reduce greenhouse gases used in cooling equipment. Elon Musk announcing plans to take SpaceX public. The initial public offering expected to be one of the largest ever and could make Musk a trillionaire when it happens. Musk founded SpaceX in 2002, and as of right now, Forbes puts his net worth at just under $840 billion. The Sandy fire in Simi Valley, California, leading to 40,000 evacuations. However, says ABC's Trevor Ault,
3: conditions have been slowly improving, helping firefighters start to get the upper hand. The Sandy fire here is now 22% contained, but new fires are sparking up every day.
0: Fires have been spreading across the Texas Panhandle as well, leaving some grieving.
4: High school sweethearts Valeria and Isaac Kabetsky were married last August.
5: And then we moved in here 3 weeks ago and was finally starting our lives.
4: This week, wind-blown flames came in from the west.
6: We were hopeless, couldn't do anything.
4: When the Kabetskys were finally allowed back into their home,
5: we were expecting something, and we walked in and there was nothing.
4: At least 50 homes were lost to the wildfires. Another 25 were damaged. Jim Ryan, ABC News, Dallas.
0: Sorry, college grads. JP Morgan Chase CEO Jamie Dimon tells Bloomberg they'll likely be hiring more AI specialists and fewer traditional bankers in the future. I'm Sherry Preston, ABC News.
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7: Top stories from Federal News Network. A top Senate Budget Committee lawmaker is asking the Government Accountability Office and the Congressional Budget Office to review the Navy's plans for its proposed Golden Fleet initiative. Senator Jeff Merkley wrote letters to CBO and GAO because of his concerns about funding the building of new ships, saying the Navy's recent track record raises serious questions about whether these ships will be delivered on time, within budget, and with the intended capabilities. Gopartap G.P. Sandhu, who has led the Space Development Agency in an acting capacity for the last 8 months, has been named the organization's permanent director. He'll also serve as the Space Force's portfolio acquisition executive for missile warning and tracking programs. The announcement comes as the Space Force continues to reorganize its acquisition structure. You can find these stories and more when you visit our website, federalnewsnetwork.com. I'm Michelle Sandiford.
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0: to do. 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
3: And welcome to another episode of What's Working in Washington. I'm Jonathan Aberman. We have been talking for months now about the challenges surrounding AI and its effect on society. And one thing we haven't talked a lot about is creativity. How does human creativity interact? I brought in an expert on creativity, an international expert, James Kaufman from University of Connecticut. We've also been asking various White House correspondents to come on the show. So this month's guest is Cristobal Vasquez. He is the Washington correspondent for Radio France International. We're going to hear from Chloe Autillo. She is an expert on AI regulation and policy. And I'm going to talk with her about what it actually means to regulate AI and how it relates. In life, one of the most subtle ways that you can shape somebody to your frame of reference is to have a discussion with parameters that support your intended outcome. We are surrounded right now by people doing that to us every single day. I'm reminded of this when I look at the current political climate in particular. You know, for example, budget balancing must not come from tax increases, or regulation is anti-capitalistic, or social services are rife with fraud and abuse. In each sense, we're letting conventional wisdom tie desirable things to something that is the most undesirable and suggest there's no in-between or alternative by framing it in that way. A place where I think this is particularly insidious is how we currently look at technology, and in particular, the current discussion around AI and the discussion around cryptocurrency. You see, in both cases, there's an implicit assumption. You're either in favor of an absolutist view of these technologies, or somehow you're not interested in progress. You don't get technology. You're not a capitalist. Look, I have a big problem with that. I'm an ardent capitalist. I believe in social mobility and opportunity profoundly, and I walk that walk every day. I've benefited from a society that accommodates and promotes creative people who can add value and be rewarded. And I also believe I'm luckier than many. And in some ways, my success has come at the expense of people who haven't had the opportunities that I've had. You know, a number of years ago, President Obama said, no one gets there on his own. And there was an outcry suggesting that he was a socialist. But honestly, wasn't he expressing the viewpoint many of us have? Haven't you actually taken a moment from time to time and been humbled by your good fortune? Maybe give thanks to God or just your good luck? That somewhere along the way, you zigged when you could have zagged? The reality of life is that none of us get where we are without a combination of good luck and some help. Frankly, one of the things I hate about our entrepreneurial ecosystem are the many panels I go to where some victory lane entrepreneur tells the story of his life like his success was a singular, predestined journey resulting in their success. Hey, I've known and have many, many friends who are successful. And none of them did it all by themselves. All of them were lucky in some way. It's just a question of degree. It may be inconvenient for some people to pretend that they did it on their own, or pretend that they didn't do it, because they don't want to feel bad about not helping anybody else. I'm not going to judge them. It's their affair, and I respect how they want to get through life. But they're providing you with a particular version of their life that provides a false choice. You admire them for their success, and accept that a life journey was one of absolute success where nobody helped them, or you suggest that somehow you don't honor them if you make the observation that everybody got lucky. So this approach to absolutism that I'm describing as we think about entrepreneurship really is playing out with respect to how people talk about cryptocurrency and AI. Maybe it's not surprising that a lot of the protagonists of these technologies are victory lane entrepreneurs, as I describe them. But in each case, we're being told that AI and crypto should be left completely alone to operate in an unconstrained manner, because otherwise we would be anti-progress or anti-capitalist. I've got to tell you, it's pretty clear that both of these technologies left to their own devices unconstrained are going to provide significant risks. I used to be an arbitrage trader. I understand how markets work. I traded international currencies for my living, my livelihood. I'm telling you right now, cryptocurrency is eventually going to cause a financial calamity. When it happens, I'm not sure. But tying cryptocurrency, as is now being tied to the United States Treasury market through stablecoins, is going to create at some point a run of the bank through a credit crisis that will ultimately resound and redound through the Treasury markets the same way that the blow up in the subprime market and AIG ran through the banking markets. It is inevitable. Why is it inevitable? Because every bubble, whether it's swaps, commodities, or tulips, ends the same way, without a regulator or lender of last resort. Crypto will eventually cause a collapse in the banking system that I think will dwarf 2008. Dwarf it. That's inevitable. I'm sorry, history doesn't repeat, but it sure does echo. And crypto is the latest in the stream of financial bubbles that will eventually lead society to pick up the pieces. You can set your clock by that. Meanwhile, what we're learning on What's Working in Washington is unconstrained AI adoption is creating enormous social and business challenges. We're also seeing the concentration of economic power that will be in the hands of the companies that drive the AI revolution will accelerate an already uneven playing field. Eventually, these monopolies will dominate the distribution of knowledge, and frankly, the way that they operate, they're going to commoditize knowledge. It's just inevitable in how monopolies work and in the inherent structure of LLMs and agents. So absent acknowledgement of the economic value of humans and pathways to pay them for it, we'll be crushed in an economy that is efficient but detached from any human value. I can see these risks. Many of you can see them. Does that mean we're not capitalists? No. Does it mean we don't think there shouldn't be millionaires? Of course not. But what it does mean is we want a society to treat these two new technologies for what they are, tools that people build where their use is not predetermined. Tools are used as people choose to use them. And to say that something that is unconstrained is good, well, generally in my life, when something's unconstrained, it's rarely good for anyone other than the promoter. Rules may limit their upside, but many also are harmed by the ancillary problems with the technology. We've learned since the Industrial Revolution, capitalism struggles the trade-off between technology and its effect if it's unconstrained. It's far from a perfect story. But you know what's funny? If you look back at the golden age of the middle class, the working class that so many of our politicians point to, the 1960s and 70s, the economy was really heavily regulated and taxed, much more so than today. And somehow it seemed to work for a lot of people, many more people, and there were plenty of wealthy people then too. So in my personal life and your personal life, you know we all make trade-offs. We always have to trade our life against the broader tapestry of society and, frankly, the big questions of life in general, the infinite, faith, where do we fit in? If you're not humbled by being part of a small part in a larger game that started a long time ago and will continue long after we're all gone, I really feel sorry for you. The reality is all of us are in the shared enterprise of life while we're here, and we have a responsibility to our kids and everybody around us to make sure that they get to play the game too. Which brings me to D.C., Washington, D.C., and the local economy and local business community. We are at a crossover point. Our local industries are being threatened by an absolute version of AI adoption. Government's role as an adjudicator of choices is up for question, and we've never been so polarized. I just want to suggest to you that, at least for technology, this situation doesn't have to be absolute. I'd like us to take a step back and ask, who's benefited by an absolute view? Should they be? Do you think there should be an alternative approach? Listen, look at AI. There are strong arguments to be made that vertical integration of AI will be bad for startup innovation. There are also clear indications that original intelligence and human creativity on an individual level may be more important to society than the efficiency of AI on its own. You know, the other day I was talking with somebody who's in industry, and I suggested, instead of firing people if you put AI in place, why don't you keep them and let them spend their extra productivity making customers happy? He looked at me and he said, why would I do that? Are you a socialist? I said, well, don't you care about your customers? The point is, there's a conversation to be have in the middle, to be had in the middle. Does this mean we should have regulation? Or do we just ask consumers to start valuing companies who don't fire all their employees, but use AI to make the consumers' lives better? do we want to start saying, let's move away from absolutism and start actually talking about the trade-offs that could occur? Shouldn't we at least think about them? I think that all of us have a responsibility to ask questions and remember that choices are being made every day, whether they're presented as being non-choices or not. A non-choice is still a choice. Balancing the budget without raising taxes is a choice to cut. Having crypto without looking at a bank of last resort is making a choice. Adopting AI for efficiency without adding in the human value of originality is making a choice. Anybody who's willing to be bullied into not asserting their ability to make a choice, that may be a good short-term strategy for avoiding controversy, but I don't think it's a great plan for personal or social prosperity.
4: Communication risk management can be used by companies and government agencies as a crisis early warning system. Welcome back to another Crisis Management Minute. I'm Edward Siegel, author of Crisis Ahead and the Crisis Casebook. I'm also a Leadership Strategies senior contributor for Forbes.com. Communication risk management tracks changes in public sentiment, the concerns of employees, and online conversations long before problems can turn into headlines. Responding to a crisis will always matter, but proactive monitoring, pre-approved messaging, and coordination between departments are just as important. By the time a crisis trends on social media, it's already too late to control the narrative. Communication risk management can do more than reduce damage. It can help prevent a crisis from happening in the first place. Executives who say or do things that cause a crisis shouldn't blame others for their own mistakes. Welcome back to another Crisis Management Minute. I'm Edward Siegel, author of Crisis Ahead and the Crisis Casebook. When a crisis hits, the worst move a government or corporate executive can make is to start pointing fingers. Blaming colleagues, staff, advisors, or the media doesn't protect the reputation. It damages it and extends the crisis. Executives earn trust when they own what happened, acknowledge the mistake, and explain what comes next. People don't expect perfection in a crisis, just honesty and accountability. Company and government executives who accept responsibility right away move faster toward solutions, while those who blame others only make the crisis harder to fix.
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0: We are very concerned about the effect of AI on society, and a topic that comes up very frequently as I talk with people about AI is a human role, particularly around creativity. So in the studio today, I have James Kaufman. He's a professor of educational psychology at the NAEM School of Education at the University of Connecticut. He has written more than 50 books around these topics and others, including the Cambridge Handbook of Creativity. And his most recent book is The Creativity Advantage. I'm very excited to have James here in the studio. James, good to see you.
1: Good to see you. Thank you so much for having me.
0: Well, it's quite all right. So I read your book, and I enjoyed it, and I highly recommend it to anybody who's interested in the topic. You unpack some very complex things very, very well. What do you define? How would you define creativity?
1: Typically, we define creativity as anything that is both new and task appropriate. So new is pretty straightforward. It's, you know, original, something that is not typical or common. But task appropriate, we tend to not necessarily take into account. And it doesn't mean socially appropriate, but rather if you are tasked with building a bridge, then you've built a bridge that doesn't collapse the moment somebody steps on it. So both original, which is so important, but also it works. It's feasible. It has value of some kind.
0: So what's interesting about your definition is that it doesn't actually suggest that creativity has to be world-changing. It has to be something that's novel. But you said something else there that's really important. It has to have some aspect of utility. So, right? I mean, it's both of the things together.
1: Absolutely. And it can be at all levels. So something might be creative, and it might be creative only to you. It could be a thought that you had. But if it's new to you, and if it has value at least to you, then that counts as creative. We tend to call that mini C or maybe little C because, again, it's creative maybe as an idea or a thought. Once other people can appreciate it, then it starts getting into little C. And that's if you think about going to one of the many, you know, apple harvest fairs or things like that, and you see all little handmade crafts and fun little things. When we're talking about really making an impact on a field, so you're getting published, produced, etc., that's what we might call pro C or expert level. And then when we start talking about things like Einstein and Shakespeare, that's big C and genius.
0: What do you think about the argument that I'm hearing people make to me, which is that creativity is the most important thing that humans can do? That seems like a pretty big statement, but I'm hearing that pretty frequently as folks talk about AI.
1: I think it's incredibly important. I am hesitant to say it's the most important just because I see people say creativity is more important than literacy. I mean, literacy is pretty important, but I think that creativity is so woven into the fabric of so much of what we do. So when we teach our children, when we cook, when we do all these different things, creativity is woven through it. So I think to be creative and to be able to live and work creatively, I think carries so much value and weight that the repercussions are almost infinite.
0: Do you think that creativity is something that is a core human characteristic that we all have to some extent?
1: Absolutely. I think virtually everybody can be creative, and a whole lot of animals. I wouldn't even say it's necessarily just humans. I mean, we've had research showing that ants and bees can be incredibly creative by our sense of the word.
0: But what I often find is that when you talk with people, they rarely see themselves as creative.
1: I think some of that is that we have a lot of misconceptions. A lot of times we think that creativity can really only be in the arts, and that if you don't draw or write poetry or play music, you're not creative. And that's in no way true. People, obviously, they're creative in business, but also in science, but also in everyday life, whether it's trying to entertain a toddler for 20 minutes or teach your animal to not bark as much, or cook, or balance your checkbook. These are all things that require creativity. I think a lot of people assume that you have to be a genius to be creative. That's just not true. Genius and creativity are two very different concepts.
0: Is creativity something that we can teach our kids?
1: I think it's absolutely something that we can nurture, and there are several core exercises and ways that you can develop creative muscles that you can absolutely teach.
0: I'm here with Professor James Kaufman, who's an expert in creativity, and we're talking about his most recent book, The Creativity Advantage. So what are some of the complexities with measuring creativity right now? Is there an objective standard that we can point to use to figure out if somebody's creative?
1: I think we're getting a lot better at it very rapidly. What it used to be is that there were three broad ways. One was self-report, which is in essence me asking you, hey, do you think you're creative? And that's useful for things like guidance or nurturing people, but obviously you don't do high stakes assessment that way. There's something called divergent thinking, which is where I give you an open-ended question and you give me lots of responses like, how many uses can you think of for a pen? And there's a way of scoring it for the number of responses and how unusual they are and things like that. And that is still very, very commonly used. And then there is more when you have a bunch of people do a creative product. And that can be anything. You could have a bunch of people write a poem or write something or draw something. And then you have experts evaluate it. And that was often considered ideal, but very impractical. However, a lot of technology advances has made it so we can now, we're starting to learn how to do that at a very large scale level, which I find very exciting.
0: Seems to me that the ability to ultimately benchmark originality is the secret sauce in that conversation, because if we could identify where true novelty occurs, not where it's emulated by the AI. Because let's face it, AI can come up with something that looks original to you as an observer, but may in fact be the same answer rendered to 1,000 people with the same prompt. It seems to me that some objective originality is how we backfill into being able to figure out how well people are working with AI. You know, at the end of the day, are you doing something new that's demonstrably new?
1: If you give a basic prompt or question to AI, it will do something that looks creative. What's the key, and what I think you're getting at, is that the research that's been doing has been using AI to assess whether or not the AI stuff is creative. But if you were to have a human being read through 1,000 examples, that's when you start realizing the level of similarity. I had a graduate student who had people write a story for one of his projects, and you know, we got like 600 responses, and it was surprisingly easy to tell the people who definitely used AI, because it was the same story with a few variations. Yes, we ran it through an "is this by AI?" and that's a different issue, but it's that AI can crank out thousands or millions of stories or unusual uses for a product, but it eventually just keeps doing the same 4 to 8 things
0: right.
1: In many different ways.
0: A lot of the argument right now around AI is, I'd categorize it as the accelerationist versus the humanist. The accelerationists are AI, AI, AI all the time. It's the most efficient thing ever. Don't get in the way. And the humanist saying, no, the human spirit, empathy, all the rest of the, you know, we've got to maintain that. It seemed to me that what you're getting at is that at the end of the day, there's a middle way, which is use these tools, but understand at the end of the day, somebody's going to have to determine whether or not the tools have value. And what I think I'm hearing you say is that the outcome ultimately should be valued by humans, because otherwise, I mean, AI is not able to tell you whether or not AI is creating something original, because it's sort of conflicted by its very nature. You know, it's funny, an analogy I often use with respect to AI in the workforce now, it's like going to that meeting with that incredibly obnoxious person who won't shut up and ultimately draws the entire meeting to their point of view, even though the point of view is just fundamentally wrong. And I think that biggest challenge we have with AI is it looks like it's right, but first of all, it's the same answer it's given everybody else, and then we also have the issue of hallucinations.
1: And it's funny, because you have to know something well to realize the hallucinations. Because I was curious about it, and I played around, and I asked it, okay, give me, you know, 50 creativity citations. But as well as I know creativity, you know, they look real. So it wasn't until I said, okay, give me 50 citations by James Kaufman. And then I looked, and it gave me 50, and certainly, you know, 30, 40 were real, but there were 10 that I know I didn't write because I know my own work, but they sure sounded like something I might have written.
0: James Kaufman, before I let you go, what would be your best advice for a parent who's trying to figure out how to prepare a child, a young adult, for life in this new world?
1: Definitely expose them to stuff like AI, all the modern technologies, but make sure they can do whatever it is on their own first, and make sure they can find the joy in creating before they outsource it. Because if you start outsourcing it before you realize why it's not just better, but it can actually be enjoyable, fun, and something people might choose to do, then it's a lot harder to learn stuff as an adult than as a child.
0: I really appreciate you joining us today. Everybody, check out The Creativity Advantage. It's a really well-written 150 pages that will really help you understand creativity. Dr. James Kaufman, thanks for joining us today.
1: Thank you so much.
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0: My name is Luis Fonsi. A lot of people don't know enough about Alzheimer's and dementias. We've seen it in movies, we all know somebody, but there's a lot of information that people still don't know. I'm personally still learning so much about it. I would say to those people who have loved ones who are going through it, don't be afraid to ask questions. Don't be afraid to get help. Don't be afraid to put it out in the open, because it will be better for them and for their loved ones.
1: Con la certeza que respiro, te amaré.
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4: Our next guest is Cristobal Vasquez. He is Washington correspondent for Radio France International. He's got a good ringside seat on what's going on with the Trump administration, the challenges of covering this administration. First of all, Cristobal, thanks for joining us.
5: Thank you for the invitation. It's great to be here.
4: Well, I'll tell you, from the outside, this looks to me to be the most challenging environment I can imagine for covering the White House. But tell me what it's been looking like for you over the last month or so.
5: Well, in the past months, it's been very chaotic in the sense that international and national outlets keep fighting for access, and we seem to be addicted to it, you know? And in this addiction for access, we start erasing the limits, the ethic limits of doing journalism. We start kissing the ring, as they say here, to the lower press, which is the assistance of Catherine Levitt, who is the press secretary. And by always talking about the news that are constantly bombed to the opinion, to the people, to the U.S. in general, and about the polemic issues that surround the White House. Now, we have right now, as international journalists, a new group of new media that come, the new international media, and they try to play along even more in that narrative of kissing the ring to the White House so they can have more access, so they can sort of rip away the good work that I would say international outlets were doing already in the White House. So they're fighting for the seat that we have in the press briefing room. They're fighting for our office space, the small little office space that we have also there. And in this fight between our group of journalists, international journalists who cover the White House that was established more than 20 years ago, and this new media, new international media, we start erasing those limits and trying to sympathize more and more with the White House, therefore not asking the right questions, therefore not being critical, not being conscious about our role as journalists to just question the administration. So I think that would be the main challenge we have right now as international journalists covering the White House. This new media that is shifting the limits, the ethic limits of doing journalists. One of them, for example, a journalist from Angola, she was invited to give a speech a few weeks ago in the Oval Office. She gave a speech about Congo, not her country, and she was representing Africa. That's how she was introduced by Karen Levitt. It was just insane how Donald Trump right there started flirting with her and telling her how good looking she was. And not only from the inside, but then when he realized it was actually a bit weird to say that publicly, he said, well, actually, you're actually really nice from the inside too. No. So, and then he gave her a coin. She's part of this new group of international journalists who I think make part of this new media group. And yeah, it's sad to say that this fight for access is killing somehow the good coverage, the good international coverage the White House had in the past years.
4: It appears that what the White House is doing is looking at information coming to the White House as actually a commodity to be sold, and rewarding the people who present the information the best with access and praise. You know, I'm looking at the recent coverage, for example, of the strike in Iran, and how or independent media who suggested it was less than perfect are being accused of undermining and are being denied access to the lawsuits against Paramount and things of that nature. Is that what it feels like for you and your colleagues?
5: Yeah, exactly. And then it's funny how it's becoming a routine that before asking a question, you kind of have to praise the White House and praise the president and tell them how good they're doing things before going on with your question, with the hard question you want to ask. And then you're always exposed to Carolyn Leavitt telling you that that's a stupid question, or just judging you because you shouldn't be asking those type of things, because how could you question Trump's ethics and Trump's willingness to help the Americans grow economically?
4: So when you talk with your colleagues back in France or around Europe, how do they react?
5: No, totally. They're like, wait, is that true? So they go and then they go again and try to find it on Truth Social. And they're like, wow, this is true. What is he doing? You know? And then when he was questioned, hey, are you going to forfeit, or are you going to pass the amount of Bitcoin that you have to to an NGO or to your family in order not to create a conflict of interest? He's like, no, well, I'm not playing with it. I just have this investment, and as a president, I'm also an investor. I'm a good businessman, therefore I have investments. And he doesn't care anymore. And it's just blatantly putting it out there. It's like, I'm using this platform as president to make money. And this makes me a good president, because you too should use your platforms to make money.
4: Remind me, what does a journalist see their role in society as? What makes somebody a journalist and not an apologist, in your opinion?
5: I think articulating things. We tend to forget that we need to articulate realities. We need to articulate history, economics, culture, entertainment, literature, to come up with compelling stories that connect with our readers, our viewers. We cannot be what we're doing now, which is repeating and being limited by the narrative that the White House is giving us. We need to articulate many arguments, many things. We need to have a broad look of things and articulate. And it seems like I have it clear, but this is actually something I learned from my professor in my first year of college. When he asked me the same question, he said, what is being a journalist? And I didn't have an answer. Then he answered in front of his class, and he said, I think being a journalist is articulating realities, articulating things that are happening so that your viewers and your public can understand not only the news, but what's behind it. Why is it important, and why, and how am I going to use this to either negotiate with my neighbor, have a stronger position in my community, or make the government accountable?
4: So how do you see this as we finish up, as you look at your life over the next 6 to 12 months, as a journalist, what do you see as your primary responsibilities?
5: My primary responsibility as a journalist right now is to, this is going to sound counterintuitive, but leave aside the official source, the White House, the State Department, Congress, especially nowadays when they bombard us with lies, when they bombard us with, you know, fake narratives. We need to go back to the citizen and tell the story of our neighbor, tell the story of our street, of our community, tell the story of us as human beings. I like what The Atlantic is doing when going deeply into the sentiments, the feelings of average common situations between humans that connect even more than Trump just came out with a new lie about how he's going to invade Greenland or Canada. So I think we need to go local. We need to go back locally. García Márquez, who is a Colombian writer, and I'm going to finish with this, would say that if you want to know what's happening in the world, if you really want to know what's happening in the world, you really have to search deep inside you so you can connect with your neighbor. And by connecting with your neighbor, you know more of what's happening around the world.
4: 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Wow, Cristobal Vasquez, it was great having you on the show today. 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I bet we'll have you on again. Thanks for joining us today.
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0: So I've asked a good friend of mine, Chloe Altio, to come on the show. She is the partner, actually the owner of Altio Strategies. She also has a great podcast here in town called Is This It? That she co-hosts. Chloe, thanks for joining us today.
1: Thanks so much for having me, Jonathan. I'm really happy to be here.
0: Right now, as we live in D.C., there's a whole sort of battle being waged, and, you know, over the next month or so may become clearer, but there's the whole issue about regulation or not regulation of AI seems to be on a lot of people's minds. Your policy maker, policy advisor, should AI be regulated in some ways?
1: AI is like any other tool or dual use technology, right? It can be used for good. It can be used for bad. There are inherent risks. There are risks that stem from and vary between different use cases of the technology. And so AI should definitely be regulated in some way. How that actually happens really has to do with what those high risk use cases and inherent risks with some of these models are. And obviously, you know,

0: services, all at no cost to those who need it most. Looking to donate furniture, clothing, or volunteer your time? A Wider Circle can help you give back. For more information, visit federalnewsnetwork.com, search partners.
1: Communication risk management can be used by companies and government agencies as a crisis early warning system. Welcome back to another Crisis Management Minute. I'm Edward Siegel, author of Crisis Ahead and the Crisis Casebook. I'm also a Leadership Strategies Senior Contributor for Forbes.com. Communication risk management tracks changes in public sentiment, the concerns of employees, and online conversations long before problems can turn into headlines. Responding to a crisis will always matter, but proactive monitoring, pre-approved messaging, and coordination between departments are just as important. By the time a crisis trends on social media, it's already too late to control the narrative. Communication risk management can do more than reduce damage. It can help prevent a crisis from happening in the first place.
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7: From ABC News, I'm Chuck Sievertson. A measure to compel President Trump to withdraw from the war with Iran is expected to come up for a vote in the House today. Significant test of lawmakers' willingness to go along with a war the president launched over 2 months ago without congressional approval. A small but potentially crucial number of Republicans have sided with Democrats on the issue. And what's keeping oil and gasoline prices high continues. Iran's announced a new area of control of the Strait of Hormuz, but the U.S. insists it is in control. ABC's Tom Sufi Burridge.
8: Iran has the ability to threaten ships, and that is why there are hundreds of ships stuck in the Persian Gulf to the west of there and can't get out. The U.S. military blockade is a significant distance to the east, beyond the Gulf of Oman, basically where that goes into the Arabian Sea. That is where the U.S. military has multiple ships stationed and is not letting any ships which are going to or from Iranian ports or having Iranian-linked goods on them to transit through those waters. So it's a U.S. blockade on the Iranian blockade.
7: Growing concern among Republicans in Congress about the fund President Trump wants the Justice Department to set up to pay people claiming they were harmed by the government.
9: Oklahoma Senator James Lankford is one Republican questioning whether the new fund could see taxpayer money going to those who beat Capitol police officers on January 6th.
10: I don't understand why any of those folks would receive any kind of compensation.
9: Senate Democrats will aim to put Republicans on the record on the fund and on the president's ballroom project as final action nears on a bill that would fund immigration enforcement. But noting a lack of interest among Republicans in putting taxpayer money into the ballroom, senators say a $1 billion provision for the Secret Service has been removed from the package. Stephen Portnoy, ABC News, Washington.
7: The U.S. Commission of Fine Arts has approved the design for the military victory arch President Trump wants to build in Washington, this despite opposition. Wall Street major indexes are lower. 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

0: usage and data rates may apply.
1: A mixed bag in the housing market, according to new government data.
2: Last month, construction was begun on 1.5 million new homes, compared with 1.7 million the month before. That's single-family houses, apartments, and condos. But next month might see an increase in housing starts. Construction permits issued for new homes surged nearly 6% from March to April.
1: ABC's Jim Ryan. This says mortgage rates have hit a nine-month high, with a 30-year fixed hovering around 6.68%. Hitting the road this Memorial Day weekend, ABC's Stephanie Ramos has tips to beat the traffic.
3: Traffic data company INRIX says the worst times to drive will be Thursday and Friday afternoons, especially between 3 and 6 p.m., with major backups expected in cities like New York, Boston, Denver, and Los Angeles. The best bet? Hit the road early in the morning or wait until later at night to avoid the heaviest congestion. Now, if you're driving long distances, experts say plan your gas stops ahead of time. Prices can vary significantly along your route. So filling up smart could actually save you some money.
1: More than 45 million Americans are expected to travel at least 50 miles. The Union for Theater Workers is planning to protest outside the Kennedy Center today to demonstrate against layoffs and the temporary closure of the center. Members of the International Alliance of Theatrical Stage Employees say that the layoffs are in violation of their contract, and they say that the jobs won't come back when the center reopens. Chuck Sievertson, ABC News.
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5: Top stories from Federal News Network. A top Senate Budget Committee lawmaker is asking the Government Accountability Office and the Congressional Budget Office to review the Navy's plans for its proposed Golden Fleet initiative. Senator Jeff Merkley wrote letters to CBO and GAO because of his concerns about funding the building of new ships, saying the Navy's recent track record raises serious questions about whether these ships will be delivered on time, within budget, and with the intended capabilities. Gopartap G.P. Sandhu, who has led the Space Development Agency in an acting capacity for the last 8 months, has been named the organization's permanent director. He'll also serve as the Space Force's portfolio acquisition executive for missile warning and tracking programs. The announcement comes as the Space Force continues to reorganize its acquisition structure. You can find these stories and more when you visit our website, federalnewsnetwork.com. I'm Michelle Sandiford.
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9: Welcome. My guests today for this panel are Bhairavan Damir Neubert, the Director of Analytics Operations and Governance for the U.S. Postal Service's Office of the Inspector General, Karen Sutton, the Chief Technology Officer at the National Nuclear Security Administration in the Energy Department, and Brent Hansen, the Chief Technology Officer at Optiv ClearShark. Everyone, thanks so much for taking the time to join us today. Let me set just a little bit of context for our discussion. This June will be 7 years since the Office of Management Budget issued the first federal data strategy. Just last March, it was the 2-year anniversary of the first government-wide policy around artificial intelligence. Both of these firsts marked a shift in how the agencies were to use data to improve mission outcomes. Having a modern data strategy was the first key step to preparing for applying AI tools and capabilities. Agencies had to get their arms around things like data governance and data management, even before testing in those AI waters. While managing data is always a challenge, given the volume and variety of data that many organizations face, many agencies over the last 7 years have made enough progress to feel more comfortable to start testing how they can use AI tools for everything from automating mundane tasks to analyzing mission-critical information to interacting directly with citizens. As the use of AI capabilities continues to increase, agencies have to have the confidence that these tools are secure and trustworthy. So for more on how agencies can manage all these challenges and take full advantage of artificial intelligence, well, that's where our expert panel comes in. So the first question we're going to start with is managing data, managing the data and the current strategies. So, Baravan, I'm going to start with you. You're the Director of Analytics and Operations at USPS. Data is your lifeblood. Talk a little bit about the OIG's data strategy and how you are kind of managing that.
0: Yeah, thanks for having me, Jason. So just to set the stage for us, especially all OIGs in the community, we really have a fraction of the budget that our parent agencies have. For us at Postal, we're at 0.3% of USPS's revenue. So you can see how small of a budget we have to work with. But I also have to say, when I first came to Postal OIG, I was shocked at the amount of data that the Postal Service has. They process about 110 petabytes of data per year. And I actually had never dealt with petabytes of data prior to coming on board. So that was a shocking number for me. So as the OIG, we do have to be very selective in the data that we bring in-house from Postal, from U.S. Postal Service. And we have to make sure that it's supporting our mission to promote the integrity, accountability, and efficiency of the U.S. Postal Service and its regulator. So I'm actually very excited to say robust and well-governed data infrastructure, where we're bringing in select data from the Postal Service, the Postal Regulatory Commission, and other government agencies like Department of Labor, Treasury, and then we have a lot of API endpoints connecting to private company data as well to really enhance what we're working with to bring value to our agents and our auditors. We have taken in the past few years the time to really tag, document, and get our metadata populated in a way that it is robust and is taking into account all of the data that we are housing within the OIG. This obviously didn't happen overnight, right? It didn't happen 2 years ago. It's been a steady progress that our teams have been working quite diligently on. At the same exact time, we went through in the past 4 years, three different data migrations. So we went and migrated our legacy systems. Once we moved into a more modern data system, we then migrated it into a better governed system as well. So we are continuously improving and trying to figure out what's next. So our goal, you know, in the future, in the upcoming future, this next year, is really maturing from being a data provider for our agency, where we're just bringing in data to meet the analytic needs or the ad hoc requests that we're getting from our investigators and our auditors, to being more of a strategic partner. So we're curating our data to create a front-facing data mart for our agency. We are making sure that the data that we're bringing in is curated, that it's AI ready, and we're putting in all of the role-based access controls and attribute-based access controls onto that, so that people can actually work with the data with new tools, where they can utilize some of the Gen AI tools we're developing on top of it. So we're really excited. I think we did a lot of great work in the past few years to get us to where we are right now.
9: One of the things that stands out to me is I didn't realize that you're collecting data from so many different places. And I guess I shouldn't be surprised, but it's just fascinating to understand that. But the second piece of it is, as you said, over the past 4 years, you've done three different data migrations. So it occurs to me, are you all in a data lake, a data ocean, or is that kind of a term of the past because of the way the API and tools work today? You're able to make those connections, but not need to keep it all in a centralized place, except for maybe the most valuable critical data.
0: Yeah, so most of our data that we are using for analytics is in a data lake. However, we do have a lot of other systems as well. Like we have a NoSQL database that we're using for more of our live data feeds and things like that. So while we want to concentrate as much data in a central place so that it makes the management of that data a lot easier, we also need to know what technologies that we actually need to achieve our mission. And if that means going in a different direction with one technology versus another, we're open to doing that. We just work with our CIO folks really closely to make sure everything's secure and people can access it.
9: All right, a lot more to talk about, especially I'm really excited, and we'll get this into it later, about the role-based and attribute-based controls you put in on that data, the key piece for so many agencies. Karen from NNSA, similar question. NNSA, again, very similar to the Postal Service. A lot of data, I'm sure, is coming in. How are you managing it? What's your data strategy look like today?
10: Thanks for having me today. Just give me a little background about NNSA so that we can kind of set the stage for the volume of data. NNSA is within the Department of Energy, and we are responsible for the safety, security, and reliability of the nuclear weapons stockpile. We also work to prevent proliferation of nuclear weapons and to reduce the threat of nuclear terrorism, as well as provide nuclear propulsion for the Navy. So with that vast kind of mission set, we also have a significant amount of data that goes across both classified and unclassified environments. So when we work for a data strategy, we have to have a strategy that would work in multiple locations for multiple networks. We are also distributed geographically across the United States, and we have significant data sets within that area. So our focus has to be more on making sure that we're applying the best practices that we can, rigorous data governance, effective management of our systems and our plans, also making sure that we're controlling the quality of the data, because we need to ensure that if decisions are being made on that data, that the decisions are being made on the best and most effective data that we have, because there are instances where the consequences of making decisions from ineffective data could have consequences, not just to NNSA, but also to the United States as a whole.
9: What's interesting from my perspective, Karen, is, again, you have the multiple levels of data, classified, unclassified, some of the most important data around nuclear weapons and nuclear infrastructure. So how are you managing that adding that classified piece? Every agency has that challenge, but it doesn't make it any easier. So what's your strategy look like today in many ways?
10: So our strategy actually takes from some pilot programs that were done in some of the organizations within NNSA. So the focus really is on metadata tagging to be consistent with what's in the department. If you have a strategy for an unclassified environment, you can also use that same strategy in the classified environment. So that is the key of being consistent in the approach. And the access controls are critical for the different networks. And understanding when there is a need to connect that data, who, how, and why.
9: Again, I'm really excited that you brought up access controls. Again, this is the one thing that I've heard time and again across the community about that the need to do that, add that piece of security to that data to really make the data more powerful. We will continue to talk about this. Let me bring in Brett from OptiClearShark. Brent, let me start with some basics. We're not going to really ask about OptiClearShark's data strategy, though you're welcome to go into it. But I'd love for you to react to what Bervon and Karen were talking about and how you're seeing that kind of how it matches up with what you're seeing from some of your customers across the federal sector.
11: Yeah, thanks, Jason. And first of all, certainly appreciate you having me on the panel. And thank you, Karen and Bervon. When I think about just the short conversation that we've had thus far, and when Bervin was talking about just the number of years and effort that it takes to really put a modern data strategy in place, you oftentimes have to slow down to go faster. And in my long history of working with data, I remember having Excel spreadsheets, really trying to nail down specifically just metadata management and out interviewing business owners of different departments of data and being able to correlate that into a data dictionary. Now, fast forward all of these years and modern capabilities and a lot of these tools today with the discovery and with the classification can really get you to that 20-yard line on the football field in terms of building some of those classifications, making the recommendations, the suggestions, being able to understand HIPAA data versus CUI versus et cetera. And so being able to move faster helps us pay for what I've said when it comes to data management are past sins, or sins of the past when it comes to data. So one, it's impressive that when you look at today, we're better and we are capturing more data than ever imaginable, from OT devices to, gosh, the relational, the database, the Hadoop, the big environment, big data environments. There's just a vast amount of data out there. And to be able to put those types of controls and that governance and that labels to put it on the conveyor belt, or let's say a secure pipeline to route it to specific AI ambitions, is incredibly beneficial. It's very impressive, but it does take diligence, and it does take a data culture for everyone, from the data owners to the AI data scientists and those that are really trying to do the art of possible to make that really relevant and really potent. And then with Karen, of course, you know, representing some highly sensitive data, and some of that data never leaves air-gapped environments. Some is, you know, potentially crowdsourced. Some is, you know, shared with partners. Having those access controls. And I've always found in the past that when you're able to blind your administrators or those that are responsible for the data but should never have access to see the data, really adds some security posture to what you're doing from cybersecurity.
9: Brent, one thing that occurs to me as you're going through it is we've been talking about data for a long time. I remember I'd go all the way back to 2008 timeframe when we started that. Oh my goodness, this is the most important thing agencies, organizations have. What do you see today that's maybe different? What's that evolution you've seen about how agencies are managing their data, how they're governing their data? Has there been kind of any, I wouldn't say a point in time, you would say, but what has changed over the last, last decade?
11: Yeah, goodness. I would say in the last decade, probably 90% of that change is probably in the last 2 years, and that's with just the speed at which AI is moving and being indoctrinated and also being pushed in terms of how we innovate in federal government. And so when you look at how fast we're moving, but also with the appreciation of your AI outputs will, of course, only be as good as the data that you're training your models or the fluency of the data itself. And so that does put a lot of emphasis on going back to the basics, which is the data is the most invaluable thing that we have. And to go back and do the curation in the last couple of years and to understand the pipelines and to really marry the data owners with data scientists and those that are doing DevSecOps and creating these pipelines, there's harmony that needs to take place in the big band. And so looking at modern tools as well, it's really changing the game. And, you know, the onus is really on us to indoctrinate some of these newer capabilities to help us move faster. But there is a point in time, Jason, as you said, where you do have to slow down to ultimately go faster.
9: Brent, so many more questions to jump into there. Let me take a quick break. We can come back. We'll jump into the AI, the strategy, so much to talk to. First, as I said, we'll take a quick break. You're listening to the discussion Mission Ready AI, where data strategy meets real-world impact, sponsored by Optiv ClearShark on Federal News Network.
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9: Welcome back to the discussion, Mission Ready AI, where data strategy meets real-world impact, sponsored by Optiv ClearShark on Federal News Network. I'm your host, Jason Miller. My guests today are Behrvan Demir Neubert, the Director of Analytics Operations and Governance for the U.S. Postal Service's Office of the Inspector General, Karen Sutton, the Chief Technology Officer at the National Nuclear Security Administration in the Energy Department, and Brent Hansen, the Chief Technology Officer at Optiv ClearShark. Now, before break, we were talking about this idea of how much the data strategy has changed, how much different it is today than 3, 5, 7, 10 years ago, and a lot of that is because of the direction of AI. So let me start, Karen, with some basics. How has your data strategy evolved, and how does that kind of lead into that AI and to get you guys ready for start to apply AI tools and capabilities?
10: So our data strategy has changed over the last few years. Part of that being that the department had an overarching strategy, and NSA program offices certainly had strategies that were in line with that. But we've also, over the last year, with the advancements in AI have recognized that there needs to be a data governance specifically for NNSA that talks about the different types of data and the classifications that we have. What we've done is for several years now, DOE, led by one of the NNSA organizations, has had the DOE data days. And we've seen over the last few years how that event has gone from sharing like 4 to 10 different groups to this year they turned people away who were working on data problems and challenges, which is fantastic, understanding that there are so many groups that are working on it and trying to help us evolve the strategy that we use, but also brings forward the recognition that as AI increases, the use increases, the volume of data will increase, that we really do need to focus on ensuring that we have quality curated data and that we're able to share that across the different program offices and the different labs, plants, and sites within NNSA.
9: Karen, just for folks who maybe aren't knowledgeable, you mentioned the DOE data days. Can you just give us the high-level view? Those are happens quarterly, yearly, annually, and what are they? What do you do?
10: Sure. DOE Data Days is an annual event that is primarily sponsored by the NNSA Nonproliferation Organization. They started it several years ago, recognizing their need for data. It has been joined by the rest of the Department of Energy. It is hosted simply for NNSA or DOE, so you have to actually be within NNSA or DOE to show up. But it is a three-day event that includes unclassified discussions for 2 days and then a classified session at the end for the third day. And the intent of it is to really talk about data challenges and to talk about processes and projects that are happening across the department so that groups can leverage what each other are doing to ensure that, you know, from an enterprise perspective, we have an approach that will allow us to share data across, which is different than has actually happened in the past. Like the last 2 to 3 years, as AI has become part of our commonplace discussion, it's also become important that we share data to be able to be effective in what we need for both the nuclear weapons program and the nonproliferation programs.
9: Thank you for doing that. I think it's fascinating because so many times these internal events, so to speak, that really drive a bigger change across not just the department, but really it helps people think about, oh, not only do I need to share data with Karen, but I probably need to share data with my colleagues in other agencies because there's always that overlap. Baravan, same question for you about data strategy evolution and how's it kind of setting you up for that to apply AI tools and technologies?
12: Yeah, I'm going to actually build on what Brent had previously said and also take from Karen a little bit as well, is that governance has been so important for us in what we can do now with AI. So we did take that time to slow down, get all of our data managed and tagged and secured. So that allowed us to move faster. So a lot of times I tell our teams that I know this is not the most fun piece of the job. I know sometimes governance seems like this thing that slows you down. But I always tell them, if you do governance right, it's going to help you move faster. But you do have to take that initial step of governing your data. And if you haven't done it in however many years, it's going to take a little bit of a time. But what we were able to do, and I think with AI, what really illuminated within our governance space was that, hey, we have all of this data governed. We have it in a good place. Now we can actually move fast. We can take the new technologies, new ways of doing work, and we can move fast because we have all of that back end definitions, the context for what the data actually is. So that part has been really great for us when we started moving into our AI strategy and moving into how we are going to implement AI. But one of the first things, like you said, when Gen AI came into the scene, it just sort of blew up everything and everyone was super excited and had a lot of ideas of what they could do. So as an agency, one of the first things we actually did is we put in our Gen AI policy first before our full AI policy. And this was because we knew there was a lot of hype, a lot of excitement around Gen AI. And we knew it was way more accessible than, let's say, someone developing a machine learning model, right? So what we wanted to do was reduce the risk for the organization, reduce the risk of what might get put into Gen AI, and make it safe for people to use internally. We did not want people taking our internal data, putting it into, let's say, ChatGPT, and trying to get the answers that they wanted, because that was just not going to be secure. So we put those guidelines in at the very beginning. We had a lot of sessions, town halls, informational sessions with our with the whole OIG, just describing what Gen AI was, how do you use it responsibly, how do you make sure you're not putting information in there that you should not. So that's how we then developed our larger AI policy. And then now we're at the stage of we've put in the governance around AI as well. So we have an AI council, which is our top level executives in our agency. They oversee all of the AI initiatives across the board. They make decisions on enterprise-wide AI. And then we have another team that's called the AI Impact Team. And this is all of our AI champions across the agency that put ideas forth in terms of proof of concepts. Maybe they're testing things out within their areas and they're sharing with others. So we're using both of these levers to test out different things in AI and then make sure that we're doing it responsibly. We're making sure that, you know, everything that we're doing is maintaining the trust with the Postal Service and with the OIG. So our AI strategy has come into less of like doing, but more of governing everything that's happening around AI.
9: I think that's an interesting evolution when you talk about more about governing and less about doing. It's the most important thing I think that I take from Barivan is it's setting up those guardrails. Hey, if you want to use AI, you can, but here's where you do it in between, not here's how you do AI. You got to use a chatbot, or you got to do some sort of like advanced RPA. Brent, jump in here a little bit and talk a little bit about that governance side, because that leads into the security talk as well.
11: Yeah. So when you look at having that level of maturity around governance, as Bervin said, you can really move a lot faster. And when you can understand who can see what systems can see what data can mix, what data cannot mix, even potentially what data you might tokenize to remove some of those sensitive values and fields, but still be able to use it from an RI or referential integrity perspective. So there's a lot of goodness there when you've got the governance that's built in. And then, as you said, that evolution into how do you protect? And unfortunately, we've always been good at retrofitting security, governance, guidelines, the guardrails, but because AI is moving so quickly and the different ways that we can use it internally doesn't always match up with how we're all using it personally at home. And you might want to use it as you use it at home, as you use it at work. And it doesn't work that way, right? It does come with some really great responsibility. It comes with us all being real cyber stewards of our own agency's data. So that part is incredibly important. And then when you look at just protecting the runtime, how do you protect yourself from the oopsies? How do you maintain the observations of how people are using it? How do you, you know, even monitor for data drift and potentially poisoning? And so there's a lot that needs to be secured around that governance. But having that governed data up front ensures that you don't have oopsies out of the box, because you are routing the data to those who can use, but also educating those who use on what they can and how they can. And then it's, as you were talking around, just it's the art of the imagination of these working groups of, you know, bringing forth these use cases, because it's not as though you get dropped in and it's these 30 features and capabilities you can use in your everyday job. It's really unlimited on how and what you can potentially use it for. But of course, it's always with responsibility.
9: Karen, Barivan, either of you want to jump in and add to what Brent said, or do you want to talk a little more about governance? I think the oopsies is a technical term. I can help you define that if you need me to. Just
10: so we are very aware of the need for security around the data. We have started with our approach, which we recognize will change. And initially, our approach is that we have tools like generative AI tool that we use that with the department. There are guidelines, there are rules assigned to that. So we follow the Department of Energy's policies for the use of tools. But then when we get to the mission areas, we recognize that there are a lot of scientific experiment that happens within NNSA that we are responsible for looking at what I will call the art of the possible. So it is a challenge between we need to ensure that they can do that type of scientific experiment, but that we also understand what happened to the data. Where did it go? Who can actually do that? That has been where we are focusing on the strategy for AI and for the data governance, just to ensure that we understand the aspects of how the data moves, the aspects of who can get to that data. It is critical to us that we continue to maintain that while also allowing people to continue to do the scientific exploration that they're required to do.
9: Baravan, also, let's talk a little bit about that piece of the protection of the data just a little bit. You mentioned, as did Karen, that the role-based access rules, the roles and responsibilities around the data. Is that the other piece of the governance? You talk about kind of setting up the guardrails, understanding, okay, what Baravan has access to, what you can read, what you can write against, what you cannot see. Talk about that piece to the data governance and the AI strategy, how that fits together.
12: Yeah, so just as an example, within our agency, we have investigators that are investigating people that may have committed a crime. And we don't necessarily need everyone knowing who's actually under investigation, right? So for those instances, the agent might be able to see everything that they need to see on that individual that they have an investigation on. So that is something that they should be able to see. They should be able to ask questions of the data to get that information. For someone, let's say on the opposite end, which would be one of our auditors, maybe they're looking at a certain post office and they're trying to understand what is happening there. Now that one individual under investigation might be working at that post office, but that doesn't really matter for our auditor. Our auditor is making sure that the post office there is functioning correctly, right? That they're functioning efficiently. So in that case, they might have the same exact data that our investigator has, but we would block out all of the information, the PII of the employees there, so that they wouldn't be able to necessarily see exactly who that individual was, but they could get the trends of what is happening at that specific location. So we have a lot of different use cases across our agency. So having these controls in place is really important for us, that we're not exposing SSNs when we should not be. We have PHI records. We don't want to be exposing things that we don't need to be for different individuals. So we've taken the time to start tagging different PII fields, PHI fields. We're actually working across the OIG, trying to apply these classifications across everything that we have. That's going to take a long time, right? All of the documents and things like that. But we're moving together as one versus us saying, hey, we're the data folks. We're just going to label our data this way. And CIO says, well, we're going to label things this way. We're coming together across the organization to make sure everything is labeled appropriately across all of OIG so that everyone knows what to do with different forms of data. We're no longer, you know, having just numbers and text. We have documents, we have pictures, we have videos. So all of those things fall into our data management strategy. And it's all going to, at some point or another, potentially have AI applied on top of it. So we need to make sure that we are being consistent across the board within OIG.
9: The tagging of all those different fields, that just must be a tremendous lift. I would say you could use AI for that, but I'm not sure if you can. We're pushing up against break. I just want to give Brent any kind of thoughts about kind of what you just heard from Baravan and Karen around kind of applying some of those controls. I mean, that's a whole nother, we can get a whole nother segment, but just a quick thought. Set us up for the next segment.
11: Yeah, sure. It's there's so much complexity when it comes to the different types of data. And when you want to put that classification level, so you've got structured, unstructured, but within each one of those categories, there's retention, there's different governance that is based on the access that who can see what. Then there, of course, is, you know, different rules that you might, you know, tokenize or hide SSNs, those types of fields. But it's a fast moving target. It's incredibly complex. And then with pictures and visualization and coordinates, there's just a lot there. But as you continue to, you know, move in a measured stance around that governance and that classification, I mean, goodness, it's really hard to forecast where we will be 6 months or 9 months from now when it comes to AI. But the preparation that you do daily will really ensure that as these art of possibles and these newer models continue to be released, that we can really take advantage of not only the known use cases that only get better and faster, but those use cases that we have yet to consider that will help us move faster. And one of the comments you did make was AI. And there are, or I should say, a lot of different tools these days have AI built-in capabilities in ML. And there are things they can do to help us go faster when it comes to some of that enrichment. I would say when it's AI and data, human in the loop always needs to be, maybe it's human in charge, but it's an incredibly high responsibility that we do have human in the loop. But there is a lot of enrichment that can happen with some of the AI engines that are built into modern day tools.
9: All right, Brent, you set us up for a quick break, and then we're going to come back. We will talk to some of those in enrichment areas and how AI can get used. First, we'll take a quick break. You're listening to the discussion, Mission Ready AI, where data strategy meets real world impact. 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
9: 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I'm your host, Jason Miller. My guests today are Berivan Demir... Sorry, always got one. My guests today are Berivan Demir Neubert, the Director of Analytics Operations and Governance for the U.S. Postal Service's Office of the Inspector General, Karen Sutton, the Chief Technology Officer at the National Nuclear Security Administration in the Energy Department, and Brent Hansen, the Chief Technology Officer at OptiClearShark. We were talking a little bit about that merger of the AI strategy with your data strategy. Karen, let me start with some basic use cases, and then we can kind of, what have you learned from implementing those use cases around AI? How has NNSA begun to kind of implement and ensure the security of and around and transparency of those AI tools?
10: So from a use case perspective, we have simple generative AI tools that the Department of Energy has a generative AI tool called Julix. Note for the energy jewel. So we've really encouraged the use of that for just your everyday general use of AI and focusing on that with Copilot. That is one of the use cases of a simple how we use commodity tools that are readily available or a generative AI tool for the general purpose. But we also have more focus areas like we're using AI for the non-proliferation mission in terms of looking at data related to the nuclear reactors or nuclear licensing for nuclear materials. And we're finding that we also have data sets that are either being used or are part of a greater effort for training data within the nuclear weapons program and the stockpile. What's really important to NNSA right now is trying to find ways to most effectively use that data and to move faster toward the mission. Because as AI is rapidly growing, so are the missions of NNSA and security of data being an important part of that. We also, Brent mentioned earlier about some of the tools are actually, they have AI embedded in them for security purposes. We have several of those that we use within our organization. We are seeing that every facet of work within NNSA can be improved, become slightly more efficient by using some level of AI. But with that, we understand from a lessons learned perspective that good curated data is very important, and that the assumption that you will always have enough data to train on a specific problem and find an answer through AI may not be correct. It takes a lot of data to train a model, and you may not have enough data. You may have enough data, but you may not have enough curated data, so you need to focus on that. You need to focus on ensuring that you've really focused on what is the data that you need to curate, the volumes of data that you're generating, how do you translate records that we have in paper? How do we digitize those records so that we can then use them in our weapons program to ensure that, you know, we have that history and that consistency? Right? That's a lessons learned that we have from it. We also learned fairly quickly that if we're dealing with AI used with the nuclear program, that we want to make sure that it's explainable, that it can be interpretable, that it is rigorously validated, that there is never an assumption that there is not a human in the loop when we're doing something of that high consequence. There was never a time when anyone tried to not, but we just simply revalidated that. We also, a lesson learned is that you need to ensure that you stay model agnostic and do not assume that your workforce truly understands what they're doing. There was a mention earlier of what we do at home versus what we can do at work. I can do a lot more things at home than I would ever dare do at work. You know, I can vibe code all day long at home. I certainly am not going to try to do that at work with what I'm working on here, although there are people who understand coding and use that to help them at work. But I think the couple of things, if I were going to say, the two key lessons we learned is it's all about your data, and you have to train your workforce and have the infrastructure to support the data and to support the AI models, or you're not going to be effective.
9: Karen, I love that idea. It's all about the data. As I said, we've been saying that for more than 15 years now, yet it becomes truer every day. Bearbone, similar question about maybe a use case or two, and then kind of those lessons from those use cases that you've learned.
12: Yeah, so on our side, our use cases really range from applying standard machine learning to using coding agents to help us with our delivery times in terms of the products that we're building, and then also developing our own applications to assist with our auditors and our researchers. And I'll go into a couple of the use cases there. But before I do, one of the things that's really important for us, we're in the fraud, waste, and abuse world, right? So anyone that is defrauding the government is probably getting their hands on some form of AI right now. It makes their lives a little bit easier to defraud the government. So for us, we do really have to stay on top of the new technology that's coming out, how someone might use it in an inappropriate way to steal funds from the federal government. So those are things, in addition to innovating on our end, we're always making sure that we're staying up to speed of how someone can infiltrate the system in a way that they should not be doing. So one of those examples for this is identifying, this is where we use machine learning. We identified healthcare providers that are overbilling for services. And what our data scientists did was they took on a task of understanding how does one person, if they have a certain injury, how does that progress through their care with the providers, and what's normal and what's not normal. And through that, they were able to identify healthcare providers that were actually overbilling crazy amounts to the government that they should not have been doing. So this was something that we use on the machine learning sense. So what then, you know, another example, one of the things that's really important here, though, and in terms of lessons learned, is you have to rely on your subject matter experts. We may be the coders, we may be the data scientists, we know how to work with data, but if we can't make sense of the context of what is happening, let's say in the healthcare space, then we're just running numbers and hoping that something pops out, right? But if we're engaging with our investigators, with people in the healthcare industry, then we are able to better determine what is actually happening. So for us, one of the things we've been really pushing for our analysts to do is go out, learn from our subject matter experts, learn how they conduct investigations, how they conduct audits, how they write their research papers, learn from them so that you can apply that to the data that you have. Because we have tons of data, it could skew all over the place and we might not get the right information. Another area that we're really excited about, but it is causing some issues with us, is one of the things that our researchers and our auditors do is they write reports. And as an inspector general, we have certain guidelines that we have to follow whenever our report is written. So in the most minute of senses, each sentence that we write in our report has to be backed up by an objective fact or document. So we have to, once we have our report finalized, our auditors and our researchers have to go in and they spend about 2 weeks really marking down where they got this information, tagging back to that certain document and getting the information that, and notating all of this information. It's a lot of work. It's probably one of their least favorite things to do in terms of their audits and their white papers. But one of the things that we wanted to take on is to see, can we actually automate this? Can we make this work for our auditors and our researchers? And we did put out a small prototype. We do have a prototype that we're building off of to get to an MVP, I would say, but we've run into a lot of problems. And the biggest lesson learned for us in this is it's not just the technology you're using right now, but it's what you need to tap into to get the information out. These systems that we're tapping into are old, or they don't have the capability to pull data out of. So it makes it so much harder to try to apply this AI piece of it. And the second lesson we learned is it might be easy to prototype and get this done for one report, but scaling it across the organization is quite difficult. We have over 100 audits and close to 10 research white papers that we release every year. So we realize the cost of potentially deploying this ourselves might be greater than if we worked with a vendor or figured out another solution to doing this. So that has been another lesson learned for us. But the one use case that I'm really excited about is using our coding agents to deliver products faster. Currently, 80% of our analysts and our data scientists are using coding agents to help them with their codes to develop new products. And we're creating more modern products. We're creating better outputs. So that has been really exciting. But that leads to another lesson learned is we really need to apply a responsible AI framework. And that's what we're shooting for in the next year, is to make sure that if we are relying on a lot more coding agents, that we're doing it appropriately, that we're putting the right guardrails around that, and we're thinking about it strategically versus just having, like Karen said, people vibe code without any idea of what's happening.
9: Brent, there's a lot there to dig out of. I'm going to ask you maybe to start with that back end of what Baravan was talking about, was the coding side. I think that's an emerging area, but also comes in with the security risks, because you start developing code. Is the code right? Does it put holes in your network that you maybe aren't aware of, or the application? Talk a little bit about what you're seeing about how agencies are kind of driving that the security side of the code of the kind of the AI tools.
11: So first of all, I would say that it's an incredibly beautiful thing being able to use AI with coding. Number one, it can code 24/7, never gets tired, never needs a break, never needs a day off. And you can have an army of agents based on your availability of compute and know-how and expertise, really moving those development cycles forward. On the flip side, again, with beauty often comes responsibility and accountability. And one, I would say, is always understanding the supply chain of the models that you're using. So whether that's the expertise that you're doing in the development in-house, or is it the off-the-shelf models that you're using? They're coming out with more and more releases along the way. So again, I think that the supply chain is a critical part of that responsibility and accountability part to ensure that those models are pristine, they're trusted, and that those are sound, quality, and again, entrusted big parts of the engine that you're going to use, not only for coding, but for other purposes and the art of possible within the agency that you're trying to look for greater efficiencies. So again, it's an incredible thing, but again, human in the loop and, you know, really understanding from the foundation of the model itself all the way to the code, and to ensure that backdoors and drift and those things, everything is done pristinely.
9: Bearbone, I'm just interested in as you are applying this, the AI to the code, and I know you're not the cyber expert here. I imagine there's some checks and balances that are built in that makes the CIO for the USPS comfortable, but also makes your coders feel like they're not being held back.
12: Yeah, we definitely make sure any vendor that we're working with that we are understanding the architecture behind what is there, so that we make sure that any data we input into any vendor's tools is not going outside of our systems. Our CIO shop, they really make sure that the security is there. Our CISO is looking through everything. And this is something that's really important for us, is even before we get started, we really do bring our counterparts in to make sure that they're in on these discussions with different vendors. They're getting the security documentation that they need. I'm not the security expert, but they are. So they know exactly what questions that they should be asking. And we don't move forward if someone really doesn't feel comfortable. Until we get to the answers that we need to make sure everything's secure, we don't move forward with that.
9: And Karen, and we've got about just a few minutes left. Similar to you as well, you're the CTO. I'm sure you work closely with the CISO. What are those conversations like with your other CXOs when it comes to security, AI, again, finding that right balance?
10: So we do work well together. We actually are working on an AI framework that looks at it from the security perspective. And we are balancing out that we understand NNSA wants to do. We have scientists who want to actually use the latest models from the websites that are all open, that may not have the pedigree we want. But we also understand that they need to have an environment where they can go and experiment in those areas. So what we've really done is we've looked at it from a risk approach of, what are you trying to do? What model are you using? Where are you doing this? Sandboxing it to begin with, putting guardrails in place, and then reducing the guardrails or increasing the guardrails, increasing or reducing the security based on what you find in the development. That's really the focus that we've used. It is working right now. Everything is always changing, and I think as the security tools get better, we will apply more. And I think we also have the same approach that AI will be used to help us with security. We know that. We are looking at how you validate that. You know, 3 years ago, if someone told me that cyber was going to look at an AI model, my answer would have been how. But today I can say with confidence that we understand that there are tools that are available that can help us. It's not, nothing is ever completely secure, right? But it certainly can help us understand where the risks are and what we need to do to mitigate as much of that risk as we can.
9: A couple of key words there, Brent. Nothing's ever secure. We got to mitigate the risk. So I'll let you get the last word. Tie this all together. We had a great conversation. Maybe help us bring this home.
11: Yeah, sure. Thanks, Jason. So based on our discussion today, some things that I found very insightful from Bearbone and Karen is that, number one, slowing down to go faster and really rolling up your sleeves to do the data governance, the classification, spending that diligence can ensure that when you've got the innovation in hand and you've got the trust there from an AI perspective, that you're really able to go full bore. I would say other things that were incredibly insightful is just going back to some of the things that Karen was talking about in her agency and how incredibly delicate and secure that data must be, that moving with caution moving with guardrails, moving with the harmony of your CIO, your security department, really everyone, your data owners on board, and really being good stewards of not only the data, but cybersecurity itself. And when you've got harmony, you can move. When you have frameworks as well, that is the discipline, that is the AI and data Bible that everyone needs to march to ensure that you're doing things from a governance side, but you're also doing it from a cybersecurity perspective. And those are important because we do have to move forward with responsibility, but make no doubt we can move faster than ever imagined today than even just a couple.

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6: From ABC News, I'm Chuck Sievertson. President Trump getting blowback on the fund he wants the Justice Department to set up to pay people claiming they were harmed by the government. ABC News Chief White House Correspondent Mary Bruce.
7: A growing number of Republicans outraged.
8: I don't support it. I think you can't do that.
9: If someone is damaged by the federal government right now, there is already a process in place to be able to get restitution for that.
10: Sends the signal, hey, go breach the Capitol, destroy the building, assault police officers, and you may even get compensated for someday. That's absurd.
7: Roughly 600 people were charged with obstruction or assaulting police officers in connection with January 6th. At least 170 pleaded guilty, and dozens others were found guilty by jury.
6: Inside the Oval Office today, the president was asked about fellow Republicans in the Senate who are not in favor of the fund.
11: Are you losing control of the Senate, Senate Republicans?
12: I don't know. I really don't know. I can tell you, I only do what's right.
6: A measure to force President Trump to end the Iran war is expected to come up for a vote in the House today. Big test of lawmakers' willingness to go along with a war they didn't authorize. What's keeping oil and gasoline prices high continues the Iranian and U.S. blockades of the Strait of Hormuz. Ukrainian drones smashed into another Russian refinery overnight, starting a big fire, says Ukrainian President Zelensky. The number of people applying for state jobless benefits was little changed in the week just ended, says ABC's Jim Ryan.
13: The Labor Department's weekly report on unemployment filings found 209,000 people submitting their initial applications in the week leading up to May 16th. That's 3,000 fewer than the week before. All told, about 7.4 million Americans are collecting unemployment.
6: The U.S. Commission of Fine Arts has approved the design for the Military Victory Arch President Trump wants to build in Washington, despite opposition. Approval was assured because Trump fired all the old commissioners and hired new ones. On Wall Street, the major indexes are lower today. 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
6: Federal weather experts announcing Atlantic hurricane season predictions. Below average activities expected, says Dr. Neil Jacobs.
16: 8 to 14 named storms with winds at or above 39 miles an hour. Of these, 3 to 6 hurricanes with winds at or above 74 miles an hour. And 1 to 3 major hurricanes, that's your category 3 to 5, with winds at or above 111 miles an hour.
6: Dr. Jacobs is Undersecretary of Commerce for Oceans and Atmosphere. A new weight loss drug, Retatrutide, is being touted for its ability

0: to increase the amount lost. Not available yet, says ABC News chief medical correspondent Dr. Tara Narula.
1: It's being studied for a lot of different indications, not just obesity and diabetes, but also cardiovascular disease, renal disease, liver disease, osteoarthritis, lower back pain. Still experimental, still undergoing trials. They expect that they will put it in front of the FDA for approval in 2027 or 2028. But important to note, if you do see this drug being advertised now, it is not the real drug.
0: The U.S. Surgeon General is reissuing an advisory, says ABC's Sophie Flay.
2: So the report recommends children younger than 18 months, no screen time. Under 6, less than 1 hour per day. And kids ages 6 to 18, 2 hours per day. The main message from this report, live real life, both at home and at school. Experts say parents should lead by example, creating regularly scheduled time without the screens.
0: Chuck Sievertson, ABC News.
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4: 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A top Senate Budget Committee lawmaker is asking the Government Accountability Office and the Congressional Budget Office to review the Navy's plans for its proposed Golden Fleet initiative. Senator Jeff Merkley wrote letters to CBO and GAO because of his concerns about funding the building of new ships, saying the Navy's recent track record raises serious questions about whether these ships will be delivered on time, within budget, and with the intended capabilities. Gopartap G.P. Sandhu, who has led the Space Development Agency in an acting capacity for the last 8 months, has been named the organization's permanent director. He'll also serve as the Space Force's portfolio acquisition executive for missile warning and tracking programs. The announcement comes as the Space Force continues to reorganize its acquisition structure. You can find these stories and more when you visit our website, federalnewsnetwork.com. I'm Michelle Sandiford.
5: 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So no matter what you give, we give 100% for life-saving research victories, 100% to making new discoveries that lead to innovative treatments, 100% to groundbreaking cancer research that could one day save someone you love. We know cancer research is working. 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But there is more work to do. That's why the V Foundation gives 100% of every dollar donated directly to cancer research. We will always give 100% to accelerate victory over cancer.
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8: And welcome to another episode of What's Working in Washington. I'm Jonathan Aberman. We have been talking for months now about the challenges surrounding AI and its effect on society. And one thing we haven't talked a lot about is creativity. How does human creativity interact? I've brought in an expert on creativity, international expert James Kaufman from University of Connecticut. We've also been asking various White House correspondents to come on the show. So this month's guest is Cristobal Vasquez. He is the Washington correspondent for Radio France International. We're going to hear from Chloe Autillo. She is an expert on AI regulation and policy. And I'm going to talk with her about what it actually means to regulate AI and how it relates. In life, one of the most subtle ways that you can shape somebody to your frame of reference is to have a discussion with parameters that support your intended outcome. We are surrounded right now by people doing that to us every single day. I'm reminded of this when I look at the current political climate in particular. You know, for example, budget balancing must not come from tax increases, or regulation is anti-capitalistic, or social services are rife with fraud and abuse. In each sense, we're letting conventional wisdom tie desirable things to something that is the most undesirable and suggest there's no in-between or alternative by framing in that way. A place where I think this is particularly insidious is how we currently look at technology, and in particular, the current discussion around AI and the discussion around cryptocurrency. You see, in both cases, there's an implicit assumption. You're either in favor of an absolutist view of these technologies, or somehow you're not interested in progress. You don't get technology. You're not a capitalist. Look, I have a big problem with that. I'm an ardent capitalist. I believe in social mobility and opportunity profoundly, and I walk that walk every day. I've benefited from a society that accommodates and promotes creative people who can add value and be rewarded. And I also believe I'm luckier than many. And in some ways, my success has come at the expense of people who haven't had the opportunities that I've had. You know, a number of years ago, President Obama said, "No one gets there on his own." And there was an outcry suggesting that he was a socialist. But honestly, wasn't he expressing the viewpoint many of us have? Haven't you actually taken a moment from time to time and been humbled by your good fortune? Maybe give thanks to God or just your good luck that somewhere along the way you zigged when you could have zagged? The reality of life is that none of us get where we are without a combination of good luck and some help. Frankly, one of the things I hate about our entrepreneurial ecosystem are the many panels I go to where some victory lane entrepreneur tells the story of his life like his success was a singular, predestined journey resulting in their success. Hey, I've known and have many, many friends who are successful, and none of them did it all by themselves. All of them were lucky in some way. It's just a question of degree. It may be inconvenient for some people to pretend that they did it on their own, or pretend that they didn't do it, because they don't want to feel bad about not helping anybody else. I'm not going to judge them. It's their affair, and I respect how they want to get through life. But they're providing you with a particular version of their life that provides a false choice. You admire them for their success and accept that a life journey was one of absolute success where nobody helped them. Or you suggest that somehow you don't honor them if you make the observation that everybody got lucky. So this approach to absolutism that I'm describing as we think about entrepreneurship really is playing out with respect to how people talk about cryptocurrency and AI. Maybe it's not surprising that a lot of the protagonists of these technologies are victory lane entrepreneurs, as I describe them. But in each case, we're being told that AI and crypto should be left completely alone to operate in an unconstrained manner, because otherwise we would be anti-progress or anti-capitalist. I've got to tell you, it's pretty clear that both of these technologies left to their own devices unconstrained are going to provide significant risks. I used to be an arbitrage trader. I understand how markets work. I traded international currencies for my living, my livelihood. I'm telling you right now, cryptocurrency is eventually going to cause a financial calamity. When it happens, I'm not sure, but tying cryptocurrency, as it's now being tied to the United States Treasury market through stablecoins, is going to create at some point a run of the bank through a credit crisis that will ultimately resound and redound through the Treasury markets the same way that the blow up in the subprime market and AIG ran through the banking markets. It is inevitable. Why is it inevitable? Because every bubble, whether it's swaps, commodities, or tulips, ends the same way without a regulator or lender of last resort. Crypto will eventually cause a collapse in the banking system that I think will dwarf it. That's inevitable. I'm sorry, history doesn't repeat, but it sure does echo. And crypto is the latest in the stream of financial bubbles that will eventually lead society to pick up the pieces. You can set your clock by that. Meanwhile, what we're learning on What's Working in Washington is unconstrained AI adoption is creating enormous social and business challenges. We're also seeing the concentration of economic power that will be in the hands of the companies that drive the AI revolution will accelerate an already uneven playing field. Eventually, these monopolies will dominate the distribution of knowledge, and frankly, the way that they operate, they're going to commoditize knowledge. It's just inevitable in how monopolies work and in the inherent structure of LLMs and agents. So absent acknowledgement of the economic value of humans and pathways to pay them for it, we'll be crushed in an economy that is efficient but detached from any human value. I can see these risks. Many of you can see them. Does that mean we're not capitalists? No. Does it mean we don't think there shouldn't be millionaires? Of course not. But what it does mean is we want a society to treat these two new technologies for what they are. Tools that people build where their use is not predetermined. Tools are used as people choose to use them. And to say that something that is unconstrained is good, well, generally in my life, when something's unconstrained, it's rarely good for anyone other than the promoter. Rules may limit their upside, but many also are harmed by the ancillary problems with the technology. We've learned since the Industrial Revolution, capitalism struggles the trade-off between technology and its effect if it's unconstrained. It's far from a perfect story. But you know what's funny? If you look back at the golden age of the middle class, the working class that so many of our politicians point to, the 1960s and 70s, the economy was really heavily regulated and taxed, much more so than today. And somehow it seemed to work for a lot of people, many more people, and there were plenty of wealthy people then too. So in my personal life and your personal life, you know we all make trade-offs. We always have to trade our life against the broader tapestry of society and, frankly, the big questions of life in general, the infinite, faith. Where do we fit in? If you're not humbled by being part of a small part in a larger game that started a long time ago and will continue long after we're all gone, I really feel sorry for you. The reality is all of us are in the shared enterprise of life while we're here, and we have a responsibility to our kids and everybody around us to make sure that they get to play the game too. Which brings me to D.C., Washington, D.C., and the local economy and local business community. We are at a crossover point. Our local industries are being threatened by an absolutist version of AI adoption. Government's role as an adjudicator of choices is up for question, and we've never been so polarized. I just want to suggest to you that, at least for technology, this situation doesn't have to be absolute. I'd like us to take a step back and ask, who's benefited by an absolutist view? Should they be? Do you think there should be an alternative approach? Listen, look at AI. There's strong arguments to be made that vertical integration of AI will be bad for startup innovation. There are also clear indications that original intelligence and human creativity on an individual level may be more important to society than the efficiency of AI on its own. You know, the other day I was talking with somebody who's in industry, and I suggested, instead of firing people if you put AI in place, why don't you keep them and let them spend their extra productivity making customers happy? He looked at me and he said, why would I do that? Are you a socialist? I said, well, don't you care about your customers? The point is, there's a conversation to be have in the middle, to be had in the middle. Does this mean we should have regulation? Or do we just ask consumers to start valuing companies who don't fire all their employees, but use AI to make the consumers' lives better? Do we want to start saying, let's move away from absolutism and start actually talking about the trade-offs that could occur? Should we at least think about them? I think that all of us have a responsibility to ask questions and remember that choices are being made every day, whether they're presented as being non-choices or not. A non-choice is still a choice. Balancing the budget without raising taxes is a choice to cut. Having crypto without looking at a bank of last resort is making a choice. Adopting AI for efficiency without adding in the human value of originality is making a choice. Anybody who's willing to be bullied into not asserting their ability to make a choice, that may be a good short-term strategy for avoiding controversy, but I don't think it's a great plan for personal or social prosperity.
9: Executives who say or do things that cause a crisis shouldn't blame others for their own mistakes. Welcome back to another Crisis Management Minute. I'm Edward Siegel, author of Crisis Ahead and The Crisis Casebook. When a crisis hits, the worst move a government or corporate executive can make is to start pointing fingers. Blaming colleagues, staff, advisors, or the media doesn't protect the reputation. It damages it and extends the crisis. Executives earn trust when they own what happened, acknowledge the mistake, and explain what comes next. People don't expect perfection in a crisis, just honesty and accountability. Company and government executives who accept responsibility right away move faster toward solutions, while those who blame others only make the crisis harder to fix.

0: My name is Luis Fonsi. A lot of people don't know enough about Alzheimer's and dementias. We've seen it in movies, we all know somebody, but there's a lot of information that people still don't know. 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I would say to those people who have loved ones who are going through it, don't be afraid to ask questions. Don't be afraid to get help. Don't be afraid to put it out in the open, because it will be better for them and for their loved ones.
1: Con la certeza que respiro, te amaré.
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0: We are very concerned about the effect of AI on society, and a topic that comes up very frequently as I talk with people about AI is a human role, particularly around creativity. So in the studio today, I have James Kaufman. He's a professor of educational psychology at the NAEMS School of Education at the University of Connecticut. He has written more than 50 books around these topics and others, including the Cambridge Handbook of Creativity. And his most recent book is The Creativity Advantage. I'm very excited to have James here in the studio. James, good to see you.
1: Good to see you. Thank you so much for having me.
0: Well, it's quite all right. So I read your book, and I enjoyed it, and I highly recommend it to anybody who's interested in the topic. You unpack some very complex things very, very well. What do you define? How would you define creativity?
1: Typically, we define creativity as anything that is both new and task appropriate. So new is pretty straightforward. It's, you know, original, something that is not typical or common. But task appropriate, we tend to not necessarily take into account. And it doesn't mean socially appropriate, but rather if you are tasked with building a bridge, then you've built a bridge that doesn't collapse the moment somebody steps on it. So both original, which is so important, but also it works. It's feasible. It has value of some kind.
0: So what's interesting about your definition is that it doesn't actually suggest that creativity has to be world-changing. It has to be something that's novel. But you said something else that is really important. It has to have some aspect of utility. So, right? I mean, it's both of the things together.
1: Absolutely. And it can be at all levels. So something might be creative, and it might be creative only to you. It could be a thought that you had. But if it's new to you, and if it has value at least to you, then that counts as creative. We tend to call that mini C or maybe little C because, again, it's creative maybe as an idea or a thought. Once other people can appreciate it, then it starts getting into little C. And that's if you think about going to one of the many, you know, apple harvest fairs or things like that, and you see all little handmade crafts and fun little things. When we're talking about really making an impact on a field, so you're getting published, produced, etc., that's what we might call pro-C or expert level. And then when we start talking about things like Einstein and Shakespeare, that's big C and genius.
0: What do you think about the argument that I'm hearing people make to me, which is that creativity is the most important thing that humans can do? That seems like a pretty big statement, but I'm hearing that pretty frequently as folks talk about AI.
1: I think it's incredibly important. I am hesitant to say it's the most important just because I see people say creativity is more important than literacy. I mean, literacy is pretty important, but I think that creativity is so woven into the fabric of so much of what we do. So when we teach our children, when we cook, when we do all these different things, creativity is woven through it. So I think to be creative and to be able to live and work creatively, I think carries so much value and weight that the repercussions are almost infinite.
0: Do you think that creativity is something that is a core human characteristic that we all have to some extent?
1: Absolutely. I think virtually everybody can be creative, and a whole lot of animals. I wouldn't even say it's necessarily just humans. I mean, we've had research showing that ants and bees can be incredibly creative by our sense of the word.
0: But what I often find is that when you talk with people, they rarely see themselves as creative.
1: I think some of that is that we have a lot of misconceptions. A lot of times we think that creativity can really only be in the arts, and that if you don't draw or write poetry or play music, you're not creative. And that's in no way true. People, obviously, they're creative in business, but also in science, but also in everyday life, whether it's trying to entertain a toddler for 20 minutes or teach your animal to not bark as much, or cook, or balance your checkbook. These are all things that require creativity. I think a lot of people assume that you have to be a genius to be creative. That's just not true. Genius and creativity are two very different concepts.
0: Is creativity something that we can teach our kids?
1: I think it's absolutely something that we can nurture, and there are several core exercises and ways that you can develop creative muscles that you can absolutely teach.
0: I'm here with Professor James Kaufman, who's an expert in creativity, and we're talking about his most recent book, The Creativity Advantage. So what are some of the complexities with measuring creativity right now? Is there an objective standard that we can point to use to figure out if somebody's creative?
1: I think we're getting a lot better at it very rapidly. What it used to be is that there were three broad ways. One was self-report, which is in essence me asking you, hey, do you think you're creative? And that's useful for things like guidance or nurturing people, but obviously you don't do high stakes assessment that way. There's something called divergent thinking, which is where I give you an open-ended question and you give me lots of responses like, how many uses can you think of for a pen? And there's a way of scoring it for the number of responses and how unusual they are and things like that. And that is still very, very commonly used. And then there is more when you have a bunch of people do a creative product. And that can be anything. You could have a bunch of people write a poem or write something or draw something, and then you have experts evaluate it. And that was often considered ideal, but very impractical. However, a lot of technology advances has made it so we can now, we're starting to learn how to do that at a very large scale level, which I find very exciting.
0: Seems to me that the ability to ultimately benchmark originality is the secret sauce in the conversation, because if we could identify where true novelty occurs, not where it's emulated by the AI. Because let's face it, AI can come up with something that looks original to you as an observer, but may in fact be the same answer rendered to 1,000 people with the same prompt. It seems to me that some objective originality is how we backfill into being able to figure out how well people are working with AI. You know, at the end of the day, are you doing something new that's demonstrably new?
1: If you give a basic prompt or question to AI, it will do something that looks creative. What's the key, and what I think you're getting at, is that the research that's been doing has been using AI to assess whether or not the AI stuff is creative. Mm. But if you were to have a human being read through 1,000 examples, that's when you start realizing the level of similarity. I had a graduate student who had people write a story for one of his projects, and you know, we got like 600 responses, and it was surprisingly easy to tell the people who definitely used AI, because it was the same story with a few variations. Yes, we ran it through an is this by AI, and that's a different issue, but it's that AI can crank out thousands or millions of stories or unusual uses for a product, but it eventually just keeps doing the same 4 to 8 things
0: right,
1: in many different ways.
0: A lot of the argument right now around AI is, I'd categorize it as the accelerationist versus the humanist. The accelerationists are AI, AI, AI all the time. It's the most efficient thing ever. Don't get in the way. And the humanists say, no, the human spirit, empathy, all the rest of the, you know, we've got to maintain that. It seemed to me that what you're getting at is that at the end of the day, there's a middle way, which is use these tools, but understand at the end of the day, somebody's going to have to determine whether or not the tools have value. And what I think I'm hearing you say is that the outcome ultimately should be valued by humans, because otherwise, I mean, AI is not able to tell you whether or not A is creating something original, because it's sort of conflicted by its very nature. You know, it's funny. An analogy I often use with respect to AI in the workforce now, it's like going to that meeting with that incredibly obnoxious person who won't shut up and ultimately draws the entire meeting to their point of view, even though the point of view is just fundamentally wrong. And I think that biggest challenge we have with AI is it looks like it's right, but first of all, it's the same answer it's given everybody else. And then we also have the issue of hallucinations.
1: And it's funny, because you have to know something well to realize the hallucinations. Because I was curious about it, and I played around, and I asked it, okay, give me, you know, 50 creativity citations, but as well as I know creativity, you know, they look real. So it wasn't until I said, okay, give me 50 citations by James Kaufman. And then I looked, and it gave me 50, and certainly, you know, 30, 40 were real, but there were 10 that I know I didn't write because I know my own work, but they sure sounded like something I might have written.
0: James Kaufman, before I let you go, what would be your best advice for a parent who's trying to figure out how to prepare a child, a young adult, for life in this new world?
1: Definitely expose them to stuff like AI, all the modern technologies, but make sure they can do whatever it is on their own first, and make sure they can find the joy in creating before they outsource it. Because if you start outsourcing it before you realize why it's not just better, but it can actually be enjoyable, fun, and something people might choose to do, then it's a lot harder to learn stuff as an adult than as a child.
0: I really appreciate you joining us today. Everybody, check out The Creativity Advantage. It's a really well-written 150 pages that will really help you understand creativity. Dr. James Kaufman, thanks for joining us today.
1: Thank you so much.
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0: Our next guest is Cristobal Vasquez. He is Washington correspondent for Radio France International. He's got good ringside seat on what's going on with the Trump administration, the challenges of covering this administration. First of all, Cristobal, thanks for joining us.
14: Thank you for the invitation. It's great to be here.
0: Well, I'll tell you, from the outside, this looks to me to be the most challenging environment I can imagine for covering the White House. But tell me what it's been looking like for you over the last month or so.
14: Well, in the past months, it's been very chaotic in the sense that international and national outlets keep fighting for access, and we seem to be addicted to it, you know? And in this addiction for access, we start erasing the limits, the ethic limits of doing journalism. We start kissing the ring, as they say here, to the lower press, which is the assistance of Catherine Levitt, who is the press secretary. And by always talking about the news that are constantly bombed to the opinion, to the people, to the US in general, and about the polemic issues that surround the White House. Now, we have right now, as international journalists, a new group of new media that come, the new international media, and they try to play along even more in that narrative of kissing the ring to the White House so they can have more access, so they can sort of rip away the good work that I would say international outlets were doing already in the White House. So they're fighting for the seat that we have in the press briefing room. They're fighting for the for our office space, the small little office space that we have also there. And in this fight between our group of journalists, international journalists who cover the White House that was established more than 20 years ago, and this new media, new international media, we start erasing those limits and trying to sympathize more and more with the White House, therefore not asking the right questions, therefore not being critical, not being conscious about our role as journalists to just question and question the administration. So I think that would be the main challenge we have right now, as international journalists covering the White House. This new media that is shifting the limits, the ethic limits of doing journalists. One of them, for example, a journalist from Angola, she was invited to give a speech a few weeks ago in the Oval Office. She gave a speech about Congo, not her country, and she was representing Africa. That's how she was introduced by Karen Levitt. It was just insane how Donald Trump right there started flirting with her and telling her how good looking she was. And not only from the inside, but then when he realized it was actually a bit weird to say that publicly, he said, well, actually, you're actually really nice from the inside too. No. So, and then he gave her a coin. She's part of this new group of international journalists who I think make part of this new media group. And yeah, it's sad to say that this fight for access is killing somehow the good coverage, the good international coverage the White House had in the past years.
0: It appears that what the White House is doing is looking at information coming to the White House as actually a commodity to be sold, and rewarding the people who present the information the best with access and praise. You know, I'm looking at the recent coverage, for example, of the strike in Iran, and how or independent media who suggested it was less than perfect are being accused of undermining and are being denied access to the lawsuits against Paramount and things of that nature. Is that what it feels like for you and your colleagues?
14: Exactly. And then it's funny how it's becoming a routine that before asking a question, you kind of have to praise the White House and praise the president and tell them how good they're doing things before going on with your question, with the hard question you want to ask. And then you're always exposed to Carolyn Levitt telling you that that's a stupid question, or just judging you because you shouldn't be asking those type of things, because how could you question Trump's ethics and Trump's willingness to help the Americans grow economically?
0: So when you talk with your colleagues back in France or around Europe, how do they react?
14: No, totally. They're like, wait, is that true? So they go and then they go again and try to find it on Truth Social. And they're like, wow, this is true. What is he doing? You know? And then when he was questioned, hey, are you going to forfeit, or are you going to pass the amount of Bitcoin that you have to to an NGO or to your family in order not to create a conflict of interest? He's like, no, well, I'm not playing with it. I just have this investment, and as a president, I'm also an investor. I'm a good businessman, therefore I have investments. And he doesn't care anymore, and it's just blatantly putting it out there. It's like, I'm using this platform as president to make money. And this makes me a good president, because you too should use your platforms to make money.
0: Remind me, what does a journalist see their role in society as? What makes somebody a journalist and not an apologist, in your opinion?
14: I think articulating things. We tend to forget that we need to articulate realities. We need to articulate history, economics, culture, entertainment, literature, to come up with compelling stories that connect with our readers, our viewers. We cannot be what we're doing now, which is repeating and being limited by the narrative that the White House is giving us. We need to articulate many arguments, many things. We need to have a broad look of things and articulate. And it seems like I have it clear, but this is actually something I learned from my professor in my first year of college. When he asked me the same question, he said, what is being a journalist? And I didn't have an answer. Then he answered in front of his class, and he said, I think being a journalist is articulating realities, articulating things that are happening so that your viewers and your public can understand not only the news, but what's behind it. Why is it important, and why, and how am I going to use this to either negotiate with my neighbor, have a stronger position in my community, or make the government accountable?
0: So how do you see this as we finish up? As you look at your life over the next 6 to 12 months, as a journalist, what do you see as your primary responsibilities?
14: My primary responsibility as a journalist right now is to, this is going to sound counterintuitive, but leave aside the official source, the White House, the State Department, Congress, especially nowadays when they bombard us with lies, when they bombard us with, you know, fake narratives. We need to go back to the citizen and tell the story of our neighbor, tell the story of our street, of our community, tell the story of us as human beings. I like what The Atlantic is doing when going deeply into the sentiments, the feelings of average common situations between humans that connect even more than Trump just came out with a new lie about how he's going to invade Greenland or Canada. So I think we need to go local. We need to go back locally. García Márquez, who is a Colombian writer, and I'm going to finish with this, would say that if you want to know what's happening in the world, if you really want to know what's happening in the world, you really have to search deep inside you so you can connect with your neighbor. And by connecting with your neighbor, you know more of what's happening around the world.
0: So fundamentally, what you're saying to me is we all are journalists in some way, and we all have a responsibility to always seek the truth and to surface our shared reality. Wow, Cristobal Vasquez, it was great having you on the show today. He's Washington correspondent for Radio France Internationale. I bet we'll have you on again. Thanks for joining us today.
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15: Communication risk management can be used by companies and government agencies as a crisis early warning system. Welcome back to another Crisis Management Minute. I'm Edward Siegel, author of Crisis Ahead and the Crisis Casebook. I'm also a Leadership Strategies senior contributor for Forbes.com. Communication risk management tracks changes in public sentiment, the concerns of employees, and online conversations long before problems can turn into headlines. Responding to a crisis will always matter, but proactive monitoring, pre-approved messaging, and coordination between departments are just as important. By the time a crisis trends on social media, it's already too late to control the narrative. Communication risk management can do more than reduce damage. It can help prevent a crisis from happening in the first place.
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0: So I've asked a good friend of mine, Chloe Altio, to come on the show. She is the partner, actually the owner of Altio Strategies. She also has a great podcast here in town called Is This It? That she co-hosts. Chloe, thanks for joining us today.
1: Thanks so much for having me, Jonathan. I'm really happy to be here.
0: Right now, as we live in D.C., there's a whole sort of battle being waged, and, you know, over the next month or so may become clearer, but there's the whole issue about regulation or not regulation of AI seems to be on a lot of people's minds. Your policy maker, policy advisor, should AI be regulated in some ways?
1: AI is like any other tool or dual use technology, right? It can be used for good. It can be used for bad. There are inherent risks. There are risks that stem from and vary between different use cases of the technology. And so AI should definitely be regulated in some way. How that actually happens really has to do with what those high risk use cases and inherent risks with some of these models are. And obviously, you know, it gets really, really complicated, but, I think the underlying answer is yes, absolutely. We need some sort of regulation and we need to kind of come together and figure out, you know, what are the things that we really want AI to be doing and how we want to invest in AI as a country to support those things. And what are the things that we are really not wanting AI to be doing? And what are the ways in which AI is exacerbating already known issues that we all want to prevent? Naturally, this is all super subjective. So, you know, there's a lot of debate, as you said, about what all this should look like. But my personal feeling is that, yes, we do need some form of AI regulation, particularly in areas where, you know, there's a little bit more universal consensus around ideas that, you know, hey, this use case of this technology is generally a bad thing. So, for example, you know, certain surveillance technologies, social scoring, affect reading. So AI that can like read your emotions and sort of facial cues, and that information is then used to make some kind of decision about you. These are all very sort of predictive, novel technologies that may not always work exactly right for this, for everyone. And so we have to be really, really careful about how we apply them. So like, those are things that I think we can agree may need some more scrutiny, may need some more regulation. You know, the creation of deepfakes, right? We actually do have a new law in the US, the Take It Down Act, which is all about, you know, detecting and removing, AI generated deepfake pornography and other sorts of, you know, harmful content. There are many things that I think we can agree on could and should be regulated when it comes to AI. But as you know, getting into the details on that is where things get tricky.
0: Absolutely. Well, it's very interesting to me. I'll run across people who are absolutists or whatever the right word is. AI can't be regulated at all because you know, the Chinese will develop AI no matter what we do. And then they criticize Europe, which has taken the view of trying to regulate some of these bad things that you've mentioned. And the people that I talk with who are against regulation say, well, look at Europe, there won't be any AI innovation. How do you respond to that?
1: The statement, regulation harms innovation, is, I'm going to call it a little bit out of date, right? In my 10 years in working in digital policy, whenever I'm reading some sort of comment or you know, opinion, and the thesis is regulation harms innovation. You know, my takeaway is that this person hasn't thought enough about what exactly we're trying to regulate, what specific innovation or what use case are we trying to regulate, and how can we actually do that in a targeted way. That argument is being made all over the place. Totally agree, hear it. But when it comes to AI, you know, again, it's a very sort of nuanced technology. And to take a step back even further, I always like to say that AI is a term that conceals more than it reveals, because when we're talking about AI, we could be talking about machine learning. We could be talking about like basic predictive systems. We could be talking about, you know, generative AI, chatbots, and all of these really sort of crazy, more frontier types of AI. The spectrum is so broad. And I raise that as an important concept or like just something to keep in mind, because it really matters when we're trying to create regulatory frameworks, right? And so, again, in the EU, yes, there is the EU AI Act, which has passed, and they're sort of in the process of, you know, wading through some of the specifics as it relates to implementation. But I don't think, you know, that this the sort of broad statement of like, you know, regulation stifles innovation or regulation prevents innovation is true. It may be true that more of the big US AI company or, you know, large AI companies, large AI labs are in the US, but it doesn't mean that Europe doesn't have any kind of AI innovation. What I will say is that, you know, a couple of studies have shown that the AI Act will definitely make it harder for, you know, entrants to join the market, given some of the requirements that are imposed under the Act, you know, the documentation requirements, the level of information about the data that these systems are trained on. It takes a lot of resources and time to collect all of that. And I know that well from having done some of that work at Intel. It does make it hard for, you know, like a nascent indigenous startup ecosystem in AI to really form and grow and develop. But again, you know, it's not entirely suffocating of all innovation. And so I think we'll actually have to sort of see how further implementation of the AI Act really works out to be able to make, you know, normative statements like that and evaluate whether they're actually valid.
0: Bringing it to the United States, we have at the moment a patchwork of different regulatory approaches. Is there any, do you have any sort of buckets that you put them in, sort of from a super category? Like, for example, you mentioned deep fakes or pornography, or, you know, are there supersets of regulation that provide some sort of coherence to landscape, or is it really as patchwork as some critics suggest?
1: I think it's definitely a patchwork, and that has to do with, you know, just how our regulatory system is set up, right? You know, we have the laws created by Congress or state legislatures. We have a lot of these issues related to AI actually being regulated in the courts, right? Decisions about copyright, things like that, that could set real precedent for how many of these companies, you know, use and process data. And then, and this is really high level, so you have, you know, legislation, case law, and then, you know, regulation or, you know, guidelines that are being made by regulatory agencies. So these are organizations like the FTC or the FCC or, you know, specific agencies within the executive branch, like the Commerce Department, NIST, National Institute for Standards and Technology, or NTIA, the National Telecommunications and Information Administration.
0: Well done.
1: Thank you. That are, you know, making different, you know, rules or guidelines based on authorities they've been given by Congress to do so. So that's at a really high level, sort of how I break up the different mechanisms that we have, or that like our, you know, patchwork society has to really target, you know, AI governance or AI regulation. And yeah, within those, I think there certainly is a patchwork in of itself to further sort of categorize them. There's a lot of sector-specific AI regulation, and I think the main areas that we're seeing there are hiring, you know, insurance. You can't call, you know, synthetic images an industry, perhaps, but, you know, there's a lot of focus on preventing the creation of non-consensual intimate imagery or CSAM, child sexual abuse material. And, you know, preventing companies or bad actors from using models to do that kind of thing. So that's a huge focus for policymakers. And the last thing I'll mention in terms of, it's not really a sector, but a big category of interest for lawmakers is also something that they're calling diffusion, which relates not necessarily to AI models, but more so the hardware on which these models run. And these, the mechanism, bringing it back to sort of these three different levers to target, you know, this diffusion category is actually export controls. So, you know, an agency within the Commerce Department, the Bureau of Industry and Security, making rules and writing regulations about how and when and to what degree and amount different countries that may or may not be adversarial to the U.S. can actually acquire and use the really, really powerful computing chips that that power all of these models. So, you know, that was sort of a roundabout way, but I like to break it down into, like I said, the three sort of levers that we have to oversee these technologies: legislation, the courts, and, you know, rulemaking. And then within each of those levers, there's all sorts of different areas of focus. It can be sector specific, industry specific, but hiring, hiring and employment, insurance, you know, access and dissemination of icky information, and export controls of, you know, powerful chips, basically access to be able to create these models, are sort of the four main areas right now.
0: Well, I think it'll be fun to see how it unfolds. If we can ever describe anything like this as fun, but Chloe Otteo, it was great having you on the show. Thanks a lot for joining us today.
1: I'm super happy to be here. I'll come back anytime.
0: We're pleased to partner with DCA Live, the producer and host of dozens of great events each year for DC area business leaders in tech, real estate, finance, government, contractors, and not-for-profits. 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

0: as I think about the guests we had and the things we talked about in this episode, there are a couple of themes that really come out to me. The first one is that we do have an obligation and a responsibility to ourselves and our friends, family, loved ones, and children to think critically about the challenges around us and not just accept what we're being told. The second thing is independent journalism matters. So thank you very much to our guests, Cristobal Vasquez, Washington correspondent for Radio France International, James Kaufman from the University of Connecticut, one of the world's leading experts on creativity. Thanks for listening. We'll see you next time on What's Working in Washington.
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4: From ABC News, I'm Chuck Sievertson. A measure to force President Trump to end the Iran war is expected up for a vote by House lawmakers in a few hours. It's a test of lawmakers' willingness to go along with a war they didn't authorize. Inside the Oval Office today, the president was asked about Iran's enriched uranium.
5: Right now we're negotiating, and we'll see. But either we're going to get it one way or the other. They're not going to have a nuclear weapon.
4: Repeating what he has said for many weeks, the war in Iran would end soon. On the outrage by fellow Republicans in Congress at his intention to have the Justice Department set up a fund to pay people claiming they were harmed by the government, potentially including rioters who attacked police at the Capitol January 6th.
6: Are you losing control of the Senate, Senate Republicans?
5: I don't know. I really don't know. I can tell you, I only do what's right.
4: Among the police officers there on January 6th,
7: Harry Dunn was also assaulted as he fought to protect the Capitol.
8: And that's what Donald Trump is doing, essentially rewarding them.
7: And tells me this new fund is a slap in the face.
8: This is taxpayer money that is being used, and taxpayers don't want to pay for this.
7: But the president says the fund is needed to pay people he claims were mistreated by the Biden Justice Department. Acting Attorney General Todd Blanche brushing off concerns may get a taxpayer payout.
9: Just to be clear, people that hurt police get money all the time.
4: ABC News Chief White House Correspondent Mary Bruce. Ukrainian drones smashed into another Russian refinery overnight, starting a big fire, says Ukrainian President Zelensky. Apparently the latest long-range attack on Moscow's oil industry. Federal weather experts with the agency NOAA announcing Atlantic hurricane season predictions.
10: With roughly a 55% chance of being below normal, a 35% chance of near normal, and a 10% chance of above normal.
4: Dr. Neil Jacobs, Undersecretary of Commerce for Oceans and Atmosphere. After being down most of the day so far, Wall Street indexes are up. 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
12: 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Learn more about BRICS, industry leaders, and their market predictions for the future, along with what you might expect to see in terms of precious metal performance in the weeks and months ahead. Message and data rates may apply.
4: Stubbornly high interest rates continue to plague the housing market. ABC's Jim Ryan says construction began on only 1.5 million new homes.
13: That's down nearly 3% from the month before, but well above analysts' expectations and higher than the figure from April of last year. Meanwhile, permits for future home building rose almost 6% in April, suggesting an uptick in construction into the summer.
4: Number of people applying for state jobless benefits changed little in the week just ended, says the Labor Department's weekly report. The Supreme Court has ruled in favor of the owner of a port in Havana. ABC News national correspondent Stephen Portnoy.
14: The 8-1 decision by the High Court had the justices siding with a U.S. company that had its dock in Havana seized in Cuba's communist revolution. The Havana Docks Corporation sued Royal Caribbean and three other major cruise lines, which had been using the port. Justice Clarence Thomas wrote that since the cruise lines have been using confiscated property, they're liable to be sued. The ruling could lead to similar claims by other firms or individuals that say their rights have also been violated.
4: A new weight loss drug, Retatrutide, being touted for its ability to increase the amount lost. It is not available just yet, says ABC News Chief Medical Correspondent.

0: and that is ensuring that they have the hardware, the software, the tools, the models, the data sets, and other appropriate equipment and tools in order to do AI-related things. And then the third line of effort is problem solving, and that is both experiential learning. So how do we take these AI-aware and AI-enabled professionals, military professionals, and have them learn by doing, by solving problems? And then at the higher level, solving the real, you know, thorny problems of the Navy and Marine Corps related to capability development or concepts as they try to integrate and adopt AI in our warfighting formations.
1: Definitely talk a lot about AI. Let me take a half a step back. As is the Provost of Warfare Studies, it's been a very interesting year over the last 12 months or so, given the efforts in the Caribbean, given the efforts in the Venezuela operation, and then also, I'm sure, building on top of this is the efforts around in the Red Sea. How does that all kind of build into your learning, like the changes are coming, the new things are happening, the lessons that are being learned? How do you keep up?
0: So I don't know that anyone ever keeps up, but you do your best to keep up. The one constant in my career in the Marine Corps, and probably everybody's career in any service, has been change. And so as the environment's changing, as our potential adversaries are changing, as political and military and economic context around the world is changing, military roles are changing, we need to be right alongside our Navy and Marine Corps and joint brothers and sisters, making sure that we are giving people exactly the knowledge and skills they need to be successful, and then also the associated research so that we are keeping up with technology, but also keeping it up with the operating environment and the fielded systems that they're going to be using in that environment.
1: When you talk about something like, and I'll just randomly pick unmanned aircraft because it seems to be a hot topic here at the West Conference, do you take a lesson from, and I'm going to make this up, something that happened in the Red Sea, and then say, okay, in the next class, we're going to talk about what happened, assuming it's unclassified, assuming you're able to, assuming all those things, or is it not necessarily in that much real time, but maybe it's, okay, this semester we have our set of classes, and next semester we'll adjust the class to take in those lessons?
0: It's an and. It is both of those things. The updating of the curriculum and the integration of lessons learned or vignettes from things that are happening in, and you didn't mention Ukraine or the Black Sea, but that's also, or other areas around the world where maritime or naval forces are engaged and learning by doing in the operating environment, making sure that those get integrated into probably next quarter's classes. But the other thing we have is we have the ability to bring in people in stride, including, you know, calling in from a ship in the Red Sea to give, this is what happened yesterday and what we learned from it. And one of the benefits at the Naval Postgraduate School is that we can do that in classified environments as well. So not only unclassified, but in our secret spaces and our top secret SCI spaces, the ability to hear the whole story straight from the people that are participating in the operations. And so that allows our students and faculty to keep up. And then a last important point is, the other thing is, all of the students at Naval Postgraduate School are mid-career officers who just came from the fleet. And so they're bringing into the classroom their experiences, their challenges from all the different services as well as our international partners, because we have about 175 international officers from our closest partners and allies. And that rich ecosystem, including civilians, government civilian engineers, the cohorts are highly diverse with these different perspectives on those challenges. And all of them, like literally from their last operating unit or organization, they bring those to the classroom and to their research.
1: Just from an outsider's perspective, this sounds like a pretty awesome job, right? It sounds like you have 80 years, 100 years of history to lean on, and then you have immediate history that happened, to your point, yesterday or a couple hours ago that you're able to bring in. It sounds like from someone who probably spent years in the Marine Corps, understands kind of the operational side, but now to kind of be able to teach it. Talk about your background a little bit and connect why you're where you are today.
0: It is a fantastic job. If you want to make a difference, the place you can really do that is Naval Postgraduate School, especially if you believe that people and talent are the foundation of our success. If anyone listened to the CNO's comments yesterday morning, he talked about the foundry and that, you know, sailors matter most. That is the first thing. My background, I was an enlisted Marine, went to the Naval Academy. My first military occupational specialty was signals intelligence ground electronic warfare, which is about half technical and half tactical, and trying to blend the highly technical aspects of signals intelligence and electronic warfare into warfighting concepts and operations and things like that.

0: After my first tour, I came to the Naval Postgraduate School and did a degree in computer science with a track in software engineering. And then all Marines do a utilization tour. So I went back to Marine Corps Systems Command. And when I got there, it was the summer of 2001. And so I was like onboarding at Mark Horst Syscom when 9/11 happened, and then immediately, you know, deployments to Iraq and Afghanistan kind of back and forth for the next 10 years. And what I realized was the difference that I could make for operational units were things that I learned at Naval Postgraduate School about data, about artificial intelligence. My thesis was on artificial intelligence, of all things, in 2001. And then the ability to take these technologies and apply them to warfighting formations and to warfighting operations gave an exponential advantage to units that had NPS grads. So fast forward, I did Intel for the next 15 years and then 20 years, and then I had the opportunity to come back and be the senior Marine at Naval Postgraduate School, which I jumped on, and was helping to lead and support the about 300 mid-career Marine Corps officers that that come to MPS to get their master's degree or PhD, including Captain Nick Pugh, my son, who is a communications officer and an MPS alumni as well.
1: So let's just go backwards for a second. You said you wrote your thesis on artificial intelligence. Did you get it right? How close were you to where we are today, to what it was in the early 2000s?
0: It was not especially well done, looking back on it, and I don't think it's just time. But
1: we're not here to put you in a bad spot. But it's interesting when you think about what we thought the world would be or where technology was going, and there's, you know, the world is littered with these ideas. I'm sure you're old enough to remember the Laserdisc. That was the future of movies, and whatever happened to our friends at the Laserdisc people? They went away. So I appreciate that, but it's kind of ironic too that you also lead the AI task force. So let's jump into that a little bit. We'll talk a little bit about that effort. What are some of the initiatives you're working on? And there's an AI Trident Challenge.
0: So it all starts with people. So the first thing that we're trying to do is get people educated about AI. What is it? What isn't it? What are the risks? Where is the technology today? Where is it going? And then also the skills to do things. So to have hands on keyboard or to lead teams of advanced users or developers, as well as leaders, to make sure that leaders understand about priorities and policy and those kinds of things, so that we can responsibly and quickly adopt and integrate AI into our warfighting functions. And so we sponsor classes, we teach classes. Our relationship with NVIDIA allows us access to their Deep Learning Institute, which is commercial certifications and all these different aspects of machine learning, modeling and simulation, advanced graphic processing unit, GPU-based hypercompute. And so all of that, the kind of the primary effort is to get everybody as smart and capable as possible in AI. And then the other gifts from NVIDIA via the MPS Foundation are the $15 million AI supercomputer, which is being installed now at Naval Postgraduate School, one of a kind in the Defense Department. Serial number 2 coming off the NVIDIA assembly line is coming to the Naval Postgraduate School, so that everybody will be able to see it first there and put their hands on it there first. And then modeling and simulation platform, a $5 million Omniverse instance that we have for modeling and simulation, training the brains of robots and drones in a virtual sense before you put them into the bodies, mechanical bodies. And then also this NVIDIA AI Tech Center, which connects the students and faculty at MPS back to NVIDIA headquarters, and then also and all of the subject matter expertise there, as well as to the larger NVIDIA ecosystem, which is 15,000 partners working on AI-related projects. And so it's a tap into that incredible corpus of knowledge and experience, use cases, and potential solutions for the Department of the Navy, and the Marine Corps.
1: As you went through all the opportunities that you're kind of giving the students, you mentioned education, infrastructure, problem solving. So let's maybe jump through each of those. From an education perspective, I know Admiral Vernazza talked about some education opportunities, a master's degree. Talk a little bit about that effort that you worked with him on, and then we can go maybe deeper into what the education is looking like today and where is it going in the future.
0: Admiral Vernazza is the type commander, the Navy Information Forces type commander for all the information warfare officers. and immediately recognized the value of one of our proposals, which was to establish a one-year Master's of Science degree in artificial intelligence. And so for those that are exceptionally well qualified, you already have an undergraduate in computer science, for example, or you know you've done programming, you understand machine learning, you're able to jump into this degree program and in 1 year achieve a Master of Science in AI degree. Another thing that Admiral Vernazza and his team understand is the value of these officers when they exit the program in the first cohort in the summer of 27. And when they exit the program, they're identifying these billets or these jobs within the operating force, the supporting establishment, and the headquarters, where they can go and continue to inform people about AI and educate people about what AI is and is not and can and cannot do, but to also lead those efforts as change agents and thought leaders within those organizations to accelerate the adoption and integration of AI in the Navy.
2: We have to take a break. My guest today is Randy Pugh, the Vice Provost for Warfare Studies, the Director of the Office of Warfare Studies, and the lead of the AI Task Force at the Naval Postgraduate School. I'm Jason Miller, and you're listening to Ask the CIO on Federal News Network.
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2: 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I'm your host, Jason Miller. My guest today is Randy Pugh, the Vice Provost for Warfare Studies, the Director of the Office of Warfare Studies, and the lead of the AI Task Force at the Naval Postgraduate School.
1: When you set up the master's degree, what were some of the considerations? Because the challenge, of course, is AI is changing so much, right? From over the course of the last 4 or 5 years, we went from, hey, AI, we can apply it, to, hey, we have this thing called generative AI. Now everyone wants to talk about agentic AI. A year from now, we could be talking about the whatever the fourth phase of AI is. How did you set it up to ensure that these folks are going to be as up-to-date as possible when they do come out.
0: MPS does a really good job. So an undergraduate degree is you prove that you can learn things. A master's degree is you're able to learn things. You're able to then learn how to learn, and so you become a lifelong learner through the accomplishment of earning a master's degree, as well as combining kind of basic and theoretical underpinnings of a technology with the things that are evolving through advanced research as the state of the practice evolves. And so this degree is really well balanced because it provides a foundation in things that have not changed. How does machine learning work, for example? What is supervised learning, unsupervised learning, and reinforcement learning? And these are concepts that are enduring. But then the second half of the year is really about taking electives or learning about the new technologies or the new techniques that are evolving with AI, and then most of all putting it together into solving a problem as part of your thesis or capstone project for the degree program.
1: How many people are going through this first cohort, and is there going to be a second, third, and fourth cohort, assuming this goes well?
0: I believe there will be a second and third and fourth, and it will evolve over time. But the first program that we're running this summer is a pilot, and is sponsored by and championed by Admiral Vernazza. And we're going to provide metrics and understand the return on investment for this cohort with the expectation that, one, we will change it over time, learning by doing, but also that we will make a determination at some point either to shift to something else, to cancel it, or to continue it, or to accelerate it and offering more opportunities for officers to come and gain this degree.
1: And again, just roughly how many people are in the cohort?
0: And the cohort size is 20 for this initial pilot program.
1: And this is because it's a master's degree, it's their full-time job. They're at MPS, they're going 8 hours a day, 5 days a week, so on and so forth. And it goes on for the full year.
0: That's right. So it's an in-resident program. So the four classes per quarter, we're on a quarter system, four classes per quarter for four quarters. And again, the last part is the thesis and capstone and electives. But it is a full-time job, including nights and weekends, unfortunately. It is a rigorous program intended to get as much done in a short amount of time as possible.
1: And generally speaking, and then I'm going to move on to some other pieces of the task forces, this is open only to sailors and Marines. Or is it open to anybody else in the...
0: Because Admiral Vernazza is the sponsor of the pilot project, he gets to determine who comes into the cohort. But initial conversations have indicated that there's interest there in the diversity of the cohort. So instead of all information warfare officers, including other warfare specialties, as well as Marines, as well as potentially international officers or civilians, to ensure we get that same goodness that we get from other courses at MPS or programs at MPS of the diversity of experiences and diversity of perspectives as they go through this program, and then also those communities would understand the return on investment if they wanted to sponsor the next one or make this a standard offering at Naval Postgraduate School.
1: All right, a lot more to come from that. I'd love to check back in with you in the summer of 27 as we get closer to see how it went. You talked about infrastructure to do AI, and you talked about problem solving as kind of two other pieces to this. You mentioned infrastructure with all the work you're doing with the private sector. Is there more to talk about from an infrastructure perspective in the sense of how are you testing tools? How are you, what goes into this idea of, okay, is this the right capability and how do we apply AI to it? Or is this the right AI capability and do we have a use case for it?
0: When NVIDIA came to us and offered us GIF, one of the missions Jensen Huang, the CEO, made was that they had a great understanding of commercial use cases and the infrastructure required to support those and timelines and things like that, or the difficulty of training models, but they did not have a lot of understanding of military use cases or the associated challenges of applying AI to these use cases. And so we're going to learn by doing, by the establishing this infrastructure at MPS and then kind of running it red hot for the next year or two. And through doing that, the other thing we're learning is as we look to help others establish their infrastructure, either at the tactical edge, so out on a ship or in a submarine or in an expeditionary advanced base with Marines, what is the kind of infrastructure that you're going to need in order to do that? And so the three lines of effort are interdependent. So as we're establishing the infrastructure to support our own efforts, we're learning about what that takes and what kind of infrastructure you need, which feeds into the education line of effort as well. And we'll offer classes, for example, probably later this year in infrastructure for military operations enabled by AI.
1: And then talk about problem solving. Are there some pieces and parts there that you're saying, okay, here's our research goals, or here are some of the problems we've been giving to help start to look into, okay, can we come up with a solution?
0: So Gen AI is the most popular form of AI right now. And so the incredible capability that is, you know, ChatGPT or Gemini or other tools that are out of Perplexity, that are out there, getting those into the hands of military professionals, civilians in uniform alike, is starting to generate use cases, because for a lot of people, it's kind of mind-blowing, and they had no idea you could do these kinds of things. And so we're collecting up the use cases as we're going out and educating people about how, you know, what these tools are and how to use them. And so all of those potential opportunities and challenges are coming into MPS. And then we're using things like, we have a digital Trident challenge sponsored by the NPS Foundation. We're able to take some of the most compelling ones and some of the harder ones, and then provide grant funding to student and faculty teams to actually start trying to solve those in quick research sprints. And the output of those is both solves a problem or potentially solves a problem, but it also feeds probably more problems. You end up with more problems than solutions at the end, or new challenges you didn't know we had. And so that feeds into the next iteration of the Digital Trident Challenge. The other thing we're doing is a AI fellowship program, and that is for the Marine Corps, and the Deputy Commandant for Information identifies either civilian or military member that is going to participate in the program, and then they stay at their home station. They stay in their unit, and they are assigned a faculty mentor at Naval Postgraduate School and support as they learn about AI, and then that command has a challenge they want that officer, civilian, or enlisted Marine, because we have those as well, to work on. And then they work on that for 6 months with check-in periods with their mentor and with the faculty subject matter experts. And then at the end, they provide their, you know, prototype of how they solved the problem. And so these kinds of spreading around the solution opportunities so that people can get after these problems and try to solve them. So not just learning things or taking a test and getting a grade at the end, but actually applying what you've learned to real problems.
1: A lot of what you guys are doing is really trying to apply to what's the real problem? How do we come up with a solution? Any use cases you're able to mention? Anything that has stood out to you over the last, you know, year or so that you're like, oh, that was a really cool one that didn't work, or there's a really cool one that worked really well? Were you able to apply AI and kind of come up with that solution?
0: The CNO mentioned submarine work packages during his keynote address yesterday morning, and that was actually Lieutenant Bridger Smith, who was a student at Naval Postgraduate School, who applied generative AI tools to developing work packages for submarine maintenance. And so that vignette that the CNO offered was actually an NPS student that had identified the problem, identified AI as a potential way to solve that problem, and built a prototype that was able to prove that it worked. The other areas that are so compelling for AI, one is administration. And so the dull, dangerous, and dirty work that we want robots or AI to do for us so humans don't have to, a lot of the things that just take a lot of time, we're able to now use generative AI tools to help with that. So that frees those humans to do things that only humans can do, because the AI or the computer is now taking care of kind of the drudgery that they had to do before. And then logistics is another obvious one. So whether it's resupply or maintenance, especially predictive maintenance, AI is exceptional, and there's many good use cases of AI being able to identify or optimize the best way to maintain or to sustain forces in garrison or deployed.
1: Vice Admiral McLean, the other day at West, talked about some AI use cases that were also very fascinating. And so when you talk about what the CNO mentioned, Vice Admiral McLean mentioned this idea of troubleshooting things that break, AI sidekick, kind of ChatGPT for radar, talked about some other augmented reality. Are those the type of things that they're coming to you and be like, hey, what if, or could you look at? Is that were from those folks who are running these commands, is this kind of where the ideas for your research come from?
0: In the best cases, that's where they come from, because ground truth is the deployed forces. So we understand systems say they do one thing, but either the environment or the system doesn't perform as expected. And so the real problems are coming from the fleet. And I mentioned the Vice Provost for Warfare job. This ties into the AI task force because we have warfare chairs at Naval Postgraduate School that are in constant contact with their communities and are able to pull in these challenges, these problems, these capability gaps from their communities and then feed those into the AI task force so that we can either go and help them solve their problem where they are, or we can receive their problem, work on it, and deliver them a prototype or an idea for how to solve their problem.
1: Randy, I very much enjoyed our conversation. We're just about out of time. Before I let you go, what's the message you want to make sure folks know about Naval Postgraduate School and so many pieces and parts that are moving here? It's so much going on with the AI Task Force, the war studies we talked about. What do you want to make sure folks get from this conversation?
0: I like thinking about Naval Postgraduate School's origin story. In 1909, the Great White Fleet returned from sailing around the world. And naval officers at the most senior level realized that the Navy had reached a pivot point into the 20th century, and the new technologies, steam and planes being launched from ships and undersea warfare, all of these things required a technically competent leaders in the Navy and Marine Corps in order to use these new technologies and then also to drive those technologies as we moved into the future. That's what MPS has always done. I would say with artificial intelligence and its little cousin, autonomy, we are at this same kind of pivot point, and NPS is now filling that role of making sure that officers are aware of this new technology, are experienced in using that technology in actual use cases and solving problems, and are prepared to go and engage with our adversaries, maximizing its effectiveness in combat and sustaining America's advantages against all those that would contest us.
1: Randy, so much more to talk to you. I really appreciate your time today. So let me thank my guest. Randy Pugh is the Vice Provost for Warfare Studies, the Director of the Office of Warfare Studies, and the lead for the AI Task Force at the Naval Postgraduate School. Randy, thank you so much.
0: Jason, thanks so much for talking with me.
2: We have to take a break. When we return, we continue to hear from leaders at the Naval Postgraduate School. I'm Jason Miller, and you're listening to Ask the CIO on Federal News Network.
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14: My guest is Dr. Michael Hesse, who is the Vice Provost for Research and Innovation at the Naval Postgraduate School. Dr. Hesse, thanks so much for taking the time.
15: Thank you, Jason. Glad to be here.
14: We're going to catch up about Naval Postgraduate School and your role as a Vice Provost for Research and Innovation, and that's where I'm going to start. Discuss what that is. What do you do every day? How does this kind of help and continue to kind of push forward kind of the work that NPS does?
15: Vice Provost for Research and Innovation, like the name says, is responsible for the research and innovation project. That's about budget-wise, about 50% of the school contributes materially to education, so synergy between the research that we're doing that's informed by our students and then shapes our education program. You know, my motto is always, you've got to be good to do good, and if you want to educate somebody to the forefront, you've got to be at the forefront yourself, right? So this is, therefore, research is important. It supports the school. It supports our excellence training our warfighters. So my portfolio is to do that, to support research from all aspects of it. The management aspect, if you like, the support, the mechanical support aspects that any organization, any university has in order to manage funds and parse them out. But then also to interface with sponsors, basically decision makers who set the course that we should evolve in, to focus the research, to broadcast what we're doing, to basically try to convince sponsors to support us, you know, as needed, and then to engage the faculty, you know, to get them excited about new opportunities, to get them engaged in new directions that, like we heard from the CNO a couple of days ago, you know, the marching orders that everybody adheres to, and so do we. We don't do research for any purpose. We don't watch the grass grow, right? We're doing research for a purpose. It's a mixture of applied research and fundamental research that looks over the horizon, you know, where we're going and what are the Navy's and service needs in the future, as well as, hey, you know, what's out there that we can take now and apply pretty quickly. You know, we see ourselves often as a front end, as a de-risker, if you like, for our partner organizations like the warfare centers and other Navy and service organizations that we work with. And we another role in my office is to support partnerships. Partnerships are critically important to success. Partnerships can be, and obviously with industry, and here this meeting was really an eye-opener about, for me, who's still on the learning curve here as a newbie, you know, what's out there, you know, what we can leverage here, bring into the game for the benefit of our research and our students, and ultimately for the benefit of the Navy. And in addition, we partner with other Navy organizations. I mentioned the Warfare Centers, where we have many partnerships, Naval Research Center and so on, Naval Research Laboratory, and then also other academia and other government organizations. You know, one partnership, obviously, dear to my heart, this was NASA, so that's one that I think there are quite a few opportunities to explore there. I'm going to be looking into that.
14: But research is not always innovation. Innovation usually builds upon existing technologies. So what's that as well, the part of your portfolio like?
15: Innovation really means taking something that hasn't been applied in a certain way and applying it in a new way, right? That can be a research result. We intended for a specific purpose that was designed to address a specific need, and now there's another need where this research applies to. Take it there, employ it, and do something new, accomplish something new. It can also be taking new technology, like an uncrewed vehicle or something like that, and using it to explore the seafloor in an area that we couldn't do before, you know, because that's obviously of great importance for underwater operations for the Navy, right? So all of that, and yes, that innovation portfolio is actually a fantastic interest to me, you know, it's motivating. Hey, you know, what's out there? How can we deploy that in new ways to make a difference? And I think this innovation overall, as you heard at West here and even this morning, and when SecNav talked about innovation, you know, I think this is critical for us to maintain an edge compared to our adversaries. You know, the U.S. is a super innovative country. I think no country in the world is as innovative as the U.S. And to have a our little innovation role, you know, supported by our warfighter students who know what's needed, you know, and can learn, use these innovative concepts and then understand what's possible and what's not, all along with being educated and critical thinkers. I think that's an edge that we can provide that our adversaries would have a challenge to match.
14: We'll talk about the Innovation Center in a second. Let's talk about your role. You mentioned you're a newbie. You came over from NASA Ames. Let's talk just a little bit how you ended up here at the Naval Postgraduate School.
15: So my history with the school goes back maybe 15 years or so, because here at the school and also at NASA Goddard Space Flight Center I was working at the time, I was, like the school here, standing up a new initiative called CubeSats. You know, they're small satellites that cost a small, tiny fraction of the Battleship Galactica birds that everybody used to fly before, you know, that can be deployed to solve, in our case, science problems, and in the school's case here, Navy and other service problems, at a much smaller cost, much more rapid cadence, and innovative way, okay, than what was possible before. So I was standing there up at Goddard, and went to this conference in San Luis Obispo at Cal Poly, where these CubeSats came from, this whole idea came from, right? And then visited the school afterwards, where the former provost, Jim Newman here, actually organized a CubeSat-focused meeting, and I attended that, and I said, well, this is a nice place. I met an old friend of mine who was a former NASA astronaut who was a professor here as well, and they all told me wonderful things about the school, and I just... So this might be a nice place to work at one day. Well, nothing happened for a long time, right? And then I moved to NASA Ames and became the director of the science director there. And we built small sensors like infrared multispectral imagers, so that, you know, obviously have Navy and DoD in general, DOW in general applications. And I thought, well, maybe we can work with the folks, space folks here, to maybe deploy that on some of their birds here. And as we came down here, we had a conversation, and so he gave me a little bit of a tour. I learned just a touch more about what the school is doing beyond just the CubeSats and space-based initiatives, which are fascinating to me and a darling of mine, if you like. And everything I saw, I liked, right? So I haven't a little bit of an academia background. I spent some time as a professor in Norway and worked with students there. So I like working in this environment. You know, I like the focus that the school has on, you know, serving the nation, okay, doing forefront research in that pursuit. And so this connection then made me, when this opportunity came up, right, I said, maybe this is the time, right? Let's give that a try. And like I always said, you know, I didn't screw up too badly in the interviews, apparently, so I got selected for the position. And since then, I've been smiling every day. You know, it's a hill to climb, right, as a newbie. You have to learn a lot of things. But if you allow me to paraphrase this a little bit, you know, with each step up the hill, you discover new wildflowers, and the view gets wider, right? You see more. You see more connections and you see more opportunities. So I'm super excited to be there. Let that be my summary of that history.
14: It's always fascinating how people end up where they end up. It's never a straight line. It's never like, oh, well, when I grow up, I want to do this. You kind of things happen for a reason, or they happen by accident for a reason. So it's great that you're excited.
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2: 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I'm your host, Jason Miller. My guest today is Dr. Michael Hesse, the Vice Provost for Research and Innovation at the Naval Postgraduate School.
14: Let's talk a little bit about your research priorities. What are some of those areas that you're starting to delve into for 2026 and beyond?
15: Obviously, we want to continue to align because we are already very well aligned with naval priorities, you know, things like AI. I was actually really amazed coming to the school about the existing focus on AI. And I'm saying this even though I'm coming from a NASA center that was for the longest time NASA's lead center in AI development, right? So still the school has this enormous focus on AI, which is utterly appropriate because, you know, we apply that everywhere from knowledge management, you know, to making operational decisions, to interfacing with humans, you know, and shaping how humans can beneficially interact and maintain decision authority in an environment where autonomy and AI is more and more necessary in order to address the needs of the field where we're operating, right? So these things, directed energy weapons is another big topic that we're doing here at the postgraduate school. You know, autonomy, autonomous vehicles. You heard SECNAV this morning talking about deploying autonomous vehicles and having that work in conjunction with crewed vehicles in a beneficial way. That's something we are working on through programs like CUSA, you know, that we have that is supported. I mean, these are really, really exciting and necessary opportunities that we are pursuing. Of course, space, you know, space is important for the Navy in so many ways, from position navigation, timing, you know, to reconnaissance, to detection, and even in communication, of course, over the horizon radar, things like that. Space always plays a role in this. So supporting space research is going to continue to be a priority for the school, as it has been, because it is a need that our customers have and our students need to be educated in order to address it. So these are some snapshots, right?
14: There's a lot there to dig out of. Let's give people, in case if they're not familiar, a lot of your research priorities, a lot of the areas are driven by the CNO, driven by the secretary's priorities and strategies they put out. But you also get requests from commanders and others that say, hey, we have a problem we need help solving. Maybe just describe that process, because like something like AI, right? There's 101, there's probably 1,001 things you could do. So how do you say, let's do this one or this five or however many research projects you have in any of these one categories?
15: That's a very good question and a difficult one to answer, right? The decision-making process as where it can go or where you want to go depends on the number of factors, right? First of all, what can you actually do? You may get a request from a commander, say, I need this. And then the next question you have to ask yourself is, what role can I play answering that question? Maybe I have something on the shelf, or I have a research project that addresses it directly, or something that can be re-vectored into that direction to provide what you need. Or you may simply not have the expertise. You know, biological science, for example, even though I did that at AIMS as a leader of that organization. You know, we don't do that at AIMS, right? So if there's a need to do that, we can maybe help find somebody to support. But there are other things in AI where we can say, hey, you know, we have that knowledge. We're getting the capability, for example, with the NVIDIA GB300, you know. We could tailor that and address this problem. And all the way along that, and I was emphasizing synergistically with education. Our students provide operational knowledge that can feed into our, and we do feed into our research projects, you know. So, and they walk away with that knowledge. Dual track transition to operations, like I always say, you know, the ordinary research track, you do research and we do lower TRL, but you then work with a company or a customer in somewhere else to make it higher TRL and bring it into operations. Okay, but there's the mind of our students. They take that knowledge with them. You know, this is a different track that only we really can provide, right? So to zoom back out again to your question, right? So what you do is, hey, what can we do to address that? What is the impact? Okay. What is the requirement that we need to meet? You know, do we have the resources? That's another question that we, of course, have to ask. But if we can address it, we will. But, you know, a healthy research program does two things. It addresses short to midterm and then also long term. I like to call that the seed corn, the long term research, right? The long term, maybe high risk too, right? Long term research can be high risk, but the research is looking forward, you know, not what we need now, right? What do we need 5 years from now, 10 years from now? You know, that's critically important to keep that vision open, so that you and the Navy are ready to address that when that need arises, you know, project forward. But together with, hey, you know, we want to show that what we are doing has impact, right? So, and that means we will address questions like, can you do this for me readily? And to come to the Naval Innovation Center, this is a key facility to make that happen, you know, to go from, hey, ideation, take a napkin, right, on the back of a napkin. We did that at NASA, actually, believe it or not. Write down some ideas, you know, how can we do this? Then test them out, evaluate them as you go, right? This hedge fund concept, which I like very much, you know, don't keep doing what's not working. That's just a waste of time and money. Mm-hmm. But reinvest, you know, redirect funds and support to where it matters.
14: Let's talk about the Naval Innovation Center. Again, you gave us a little bit of background, but where are you going with that? What do you see as some of those things that you're focused on for 2026?
15: Yeah, I mean, one thing is, of course, to develop a proper operating concept for that Naval Innovation Center, you know, to how do we codify this, right? We want to be flexible, agile, jump on the next opportunity that matches a need, right? You curate needs, right? You look at what can we throw at this in partnership with industry, with other government, with academia, and so on. Of course, with our faculty and our students in the loop to do this. This can be something we already did, you know, that we can just tailor, or it can be something that we haven't done yet, but we can do. In many cases, because we want rapid cycle, right? It's called rapid innovation, right? But in some cases, it may also be something where we have the expertise and knowledge and we can stand up something new. So the idea is to take that through basically all the cycles to prototyping. And then the Naval Innovation Center would be an ideal feeder into this rapid capability office that the Navy is standing up, basically de-risking things and providing something that's already tested out and therefore has a higher confidence of success.
14: All right, you're just starting out, but you have a lot of enthusiasm, we can tell, and you're excited, so I think that's sometimes 3/4 of the battle. Let me thank my guest, Dr. Michael Hesse, is the Vice Provost for Research and Innovation at the Naval Postgraduate School. Michael, thanks so much.
15: Thank you so much, Jason.
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1: When millions of American veterans returned home after World War II, they encountered what would become one of the most consequential public policies in U.S. history, the GI Bill of Rights. Veterans with at least 90 days of service qualified for unemployment benefits, low-interest loans to buy homes, and financial assistance for college or job training. The legislation fundamentally reshaped America's middle class, but the bill's inclusivity had limits. Although black veterans were technically eligible for benefits, segregation and discriminatory practices often prevented many from accessing the same opportunities. Anastasia Ubis, Federal News Network.
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6: From ABC News, I'm Chuck Sievertson. The Trump administration's trying to calm down outrage by fellow Republicans in Congress at the Trump effort to have the Justice Department set up a fund to pay people claiming they were harmed by the government, potentially including rioters who attacked police at the Capitol January 6, 2021. The president was asked about the opposition today at the White House.
7: Are you losing control of the Senate, Senate Republicans?
8: I don't know. I really don't know. I can tell you, I only do what's right.
6: Acting Attorney General Todd Blanche had a meeting today with Republican senators in a bill to fund ICE and other agencies, but it fell apart, sources say, over this compensation fund. Even some vocal Trump supporters telling Blanche they believe they'd lose the Senate majority over the fund, say several sources in the room to ABC News. They say Blanche even tried to placate Republican senators by saying they themselves can apply to receive money from the fund. That also backfired. So Republicans are going home for the Memorial Day holiday with no agreement on money matters. Senate Democratic leader Chuck Schumer.
9: We get the highlighted.
10: The Republican agenda is one big broken promise.
6: In just a few hours, a measure to force President Trump to end the Iran war is expected to be brought up for a vote by House lawmakers. Inside the Oval Office today, the president was asked about Iran's enriched uranium.
8: We get the highly enriched. We will get it. We don't need it. We don't want it. We'll probably destroy it after we get it, but we're not going to let them have it.
6: Repeating what he has said for many weeks, that the war in Iran would end soon. A day after charges of murder and conspiracy were announced by the Justice Department against Cuba's former president, Raul Castro, the Russian Foreign Ministry has issued a statement in support of the Cuban government and against the U.S. embargo and threats. Federal weather experts with the agency NOAA announcing Atlantic hurricane season predictions, 55% chance of being below normal. 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
12: 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Just search Swiss America Trading. 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Learn more about BRICS, industry leaders, and their market predictions for the future, along with what you might expect to see in terms of precious metal performance in the weeks and months ahead. Message and data rates may apply.
6: Leaders in the Democratic Party released the findings into why they failed to beat Donald Trump in the 2024 election. ABC News political director Avery Harper.
9: It's pretty brutal, a brutal evaluation of DNC leadership and those who were around President Biden and the lead up to 2024. It says that Harris wasn't properly prepared for a presidential run, that Democrats relied too heavily on anti-Trump messaging, and that they took key voting blocks for granted.
6: Latest Census Bureau stats offer a seemingly contradictory snapshot of the housing sector. ABC's Jim Ryan with that.
13: Last month, construction was begun on 1.5 million new homes compared with 1.7 million the month before. That's single-family houses, apartments, and condos. But next month might see an increase in housing starts. Construction permits issued for new homes surged nearly 6% from March to April.
6: Fake priest flap.
14: On the crowded streets of Rome, especially near the Vatican, the smiling face of a very hot priest looks out from a souvenir stand advertising a 2027 calendar featuring him and 11 other sexy men of the cloth. In reality, cover model Giovanni Galizia and most of those inside are not priests, and the photos for each month haven't changed in more than 20 years. Galizia is now a 39-year-old flight attendant who says he posed for the calendar when he was 17 on a lark, and it's had no bearing on his life until this week.
6: ABC Sherry Preston. Chuck Sievertson, ABC News.
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15: I'm Michelle Sandiford, and here are your top headlines from Federal News Network. The Office of Special Counsel may be getting a new leader. Charles Baldis has been nominated as special counsel for the OSC. If confirmed, Baldis will be the first permanent leader at the agency in more than a year. President Trump fired Hampton Dellinger, the OSC's previous special counsel, and the Biden appointee in 2025. Some Customs and Border Protection officers are a step closer to securing enhanced retirement benefits. Federal News Network's Drew Friedman has more.
16: A new bipartisan bill would make some technical annuity adjustments for a small group of CBP retirees. Lawmakers say a recent reinterpretation of federal retirement rules led to errors in some retired officers' pensions. Legislation to make those corrections advanced unanimously this week out of the House Oversight and Government Reform Committee. Drew Friedman, Federal News Network.
15: The Department of Health and Human Services Office of Civil Rights is getting a makeover. The department says the office is reorienting its areas of focus, leaving it with three divisions. HHS says that the move will improve how the office advances the protection of civil rights by addressing race-based discrimination in a colorblind manner, eradicate anti-Semitism and anti-Christian bias, and restore biological truth. You can find these stories and more when you visit our website, FederalNewsNetwork.com.
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19: Welcome to the Federal Drive on Federal News Network. It's Thursday, May 21st. I'm your host, Eric White, filling in for Terry Gerton, and I'm glad you're here. Coming up this hour of the Federal Drive, having expertise doesn't always mean the system knows what to do with it. Plus, after a tough year for federal senior executives, new leadership at SEA is looking at what comes next. Those stories and much more ahead during this hour of the Federal Drive. We begin with this. The Department of Health and Human Services carried out widespread layoffs a year ago. Now it's sending out a second wave of reduction in force notices. HHS says these are more targeted layoffs, targeting employees it missed when their offices and programs were eliminated last year. All of this is happening as HHS embarks on a hiring surge. Federal News Network's Jory Heckman has been keeping up with everything going on at the agency. Jory, welcome.
20: Hey, Eric.
19: So let's start off with the layoffs last year. You widely reported on them. How big were the last year's layoffs at HHS, just for scale?
20: That's right. So HHS carried out a reduction in force of about 10,000 employees last year. And it also, through voluntary separation incentives, the deferred resignation offer, the early retirement offers, it got another 10,000 employees to voluntarily leave the organization in the lead up to those RIFs. So altogether, a reduction of about 20,000 employees last April of 2025. And they reduced their workforce from about 82,000 employees to about 62,000 employees.
19: Where did that stand as far as ranking? We saw a lot of RIF notices and fork in the road, people taking the buyouts. Where did that stand as far as other agency RIF notices going out?
20: I think it ranks up there as one of the more substantial

0: out now to some of those programs that were eliminated and just some folks were left off the table because of oversight? What happened there?
1: Yeah, so it's really more of the latter situation. HHS recently notified about 78 employees, so a couple dozen employees here, saying that they are also getting reduction in force notices. This is a follow-on to the RIFs that we've just been talking about that occurred last year. Essentially, these are employees who worked in programs and offices that were completely eliminated through last year's RIFs, but through some quirk of the data, they were not let go when these offices and programs were terminated. And so they were reassigned to other places. They kind of flew under the radar for a bit, but HHS at this late date has realized that they were working in programs that they've closed, and they are also telling these employees that they no longer have a job at the department.
0: And HHS at the same time is embarking now on a hiring surge. Are they just trying to backfill some of the folks that may have left from taking the buyouts, or is there other initiatives that they are trying to advance in these hirings?
1: Yeah, so what we've learned from HHS top officials in all of this is that they were not so much concerned about the headcount number, the quantity of employees at HHS, but they were looking at employees who were politically aligned with the Trump administration, who were willing to support the administration's priorities. This is all coming from HHS Secretary Robert F. Kennedy Jr. He told appropriators on the Hill recently just as much. He said that HHS is looking for a better group of people. He says that people who were at the agency in the early days of the Trump administration were not on board with his Make America Healthy Again agenda, and so that this was a clearinghouse situation where the people they now have on board are more aligned with that vision. I mentioned earlier that after these RIFs and all these workforce reductions, HHS had a headcount of about 62,000 employees. Currently, they're closer to 72,000 employees, and they're looking to hire about another 1,200 employees as well. So they're actually going to slightly increase their headcount compared to where they were before these RIFs.
0: Speaking here with Federal News Network reporter Jory Heckman. All right, so that gives us a little bit of insight of where things are heading. What else is going on as it pertains to HHS's workforce as of today?
1: Well, we've caught a glimpse of what's going to happen next with the rebrand of Schedule F, which is better known these days as Schedule Policy/Career. That's going to be moving out for the department and soon the rest of the federal government here. What we've seen in a memo is that HHS is telling employees that hundreds of GS-15 positions will be reclassified as Schedule Policy/Career fairly soon. To catch you up on all of this, Schedule Policy/Career is a new classification for federal employees, largely in policymaking positions. They would be moved to basically at-will designations. They would be easier to fire under this new designation, and they'd have fewer appeals rights as well. So that's something that's really gotten a lot of attention, and we're seeing that that's soon to come for HHS.
0: What comes next? What will we be talking to you about next time we have you on to discuss HHS workforce initiatives?
1: Well, we'll soon see the next steps in terms of implementation of Schedule Policy/Career. This is something that all agencies are working on right now. They've been gathering lists of who would be converted to this new designation, and none of this goes into effect without President Donald Trump issuing an executive order saying that these lists that he's received, these are the positions that will be converted, and that will be the reality going forward. So we're going to be keeping an eye out for when that executive order does cross his desk.
0: All right. You can be sure we're going to hold you to that. Federal News Network reporter Jory Heckman, thank you as always.
1: Thanks, Eric.
0: Up next, having expertise doesn't always mean the system knows what to do with it. This is the Federal Drive with Terry Girton on Federal News Network. I'm Eric White filling in for Terry.
2: I'm Michelle Sandiford, and here are your top headlines from Federal News Network. A top Senate Budget Committee lawmaker is asking the Government Accountability Office and the Congressional Budget Office to review the Navy's plans for its proposed Golden Fleet initiative. Senator Jeff Merkley wrote letters to CBO and GAO because of his concerns about funding the building of new ships, saying the Navy's recent track record with major acquisition programs raises serious questions about whether the ships will be delivered on time, within budget, and with the intended capabilities. Top Democrats on the House Homeland Security Committee are demanding CISA answer some questions

0: about a recent cyber breach. Federal News Network's Jason Miller tells us more.
1: Congressman Benny Thompson and Delia Ramirez are worried about a diminished security culture at the Cybersecurity and Infrastructure Security Agency after workforce reductions and a lack of political leadership over the last year. Thompson and Ramirez say the recent news that CISA exposed administrative credentials on GitHub signals not just a security lapse, but bigger concerns about the agency's credibility. Jason Miller, Federal News Network.
0: Gopartap G.P. Sandhu, who has led the Space Development Agency in an acting capacity for the last 8 months, has been named the organization's permanent director. He'll also serve as the Space Force's portfolio acquisition executive for missile warning and tracking programs. The announcement comes as the Space Force continues to reorganize its acquisition structure. For more on these stories, visit federalnewsnetwork.com.
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3: 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And that disconnect between investment and the proof is the evidence gap.
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0: Welcome back to The Federal Drive with Terry Gertin on Federal News Network. I'm Eric White filling in for Terry. The Air Force has spent years building China-related expertise, but researchers find the personnel system doesn't always reward or retain that specialization. That leaves a gap between what strategy calls for and how careers actually play out. Dr. Miriam Matthews and Christina Garofola from the RAND Corporation joined Federal Drive host Terry Gertin earlier to discuss their analysis.
1: Dr. Matthews, I'd like to start with you. This report talks about how the Air Force is adjusting to the China threat. For years now, national strategy documents have been very clear about China in our strategic thinking. Why has the gap been so hard for the Air Force to close?
2: It's been hard because it's not a single program fix. So it cuts across this China expertise challenge across education, training, assignments, promotions, language programs, regional experience, and so forth. So all those different systems don't always work together and move together. And there's no single indicator that the Air Force can use to be able to identify relevant expertise. So who is a China expert in the U.S. Air Force? There are lots of different ways to think about that. So even just that one question, it becomes a challenge. Basically, it's just many different systems meant for many different purposes.
1: Did there used to be pathways to develop this kind of deep regional expertise, and they're just not used anymore?
2: Previously, there have been different programs that have been forced to try and train people and get them spun up on regional expertise. As part of our report, we looked into how expertise was developed, both for the Cold War and for expertise in the Middle East, to try and learn some of the strengths of different past programs and also what the various limitations were. So there have been different programs, and the kind of short story toward all of that is that they all had limitations. They were all dealing with these various systems, and it becomes hard to mainstream and come up with a coherent system and picture for developing expertise.
1: Your report, I think, actually goes a little bit farther, Dr. Matthews, and says that specialization has actually become a career risk in the Air Force.
2: Indeed.
1: Explain how they need this specialization, but it's actually not a career benefit.
2: Well, that was one of the clearest themes that we found, both across what we saw in terms of our interviews, the data, and looking into past cases. So the Air Force has said that it needs to develop regional knowledge, but historically, people who specialize in something, they face different trade-offs in the traditional career progression. So during the Cold War and the global war on terror, regional expertise was often perceived as a risk, as a career risk, because it could pull individuals, like it could pull officers away from the assignments and milestones that promotion systems usually tend to reward. So if they're a pilot, regional expertise may not be the focus for their career progression, and that could cause a risk if they have this regional focus. They have to choose. Do they want to be a specialized, fantastic pilot, or do they want to be a specialized, fantastic regional expert? So we heard similar concerns when we were conducting interviews with various individuals across the Air Force. So there are highly motivated airmen who may want to build China expertise and really want to actively understand China, whether it be language, history, strategy. But if the systems aren't clearly tracking expertise, they're not demonstrating value for that for the various career fields, not just, for example, for foreign area officer kind of thing, and they're not using that expertise effectively. Instead, it's just whatever the immediate need is, and that might not be the regional expertise, then they can reasonably worry that that specialization that they want or that they've started to develop will hurt rather than help their careers.
1: Ms. Garofola, the report makes a deep comparison to how airmen were managed during the Cold War era. What lessons did you learn from that comparison?
3: Absolutely. So we saw a number of strengths during the Cold War, both in the kind of doctrinal focus. So, you know, many of U.S. armed forces, including the Air Force, were gaining operational depth and knowledge across their doctrine focused on the Soviet Union. So there was specific operational knowledge built up over time about how the Soviet forces operated. And then that was disseminated through doctrinal publications about how the U.S. armed forces should fight. And operationally, we also had multiple familiarization pathways for U.S. and Air Force forces, not only being stationed abroad, but rotating through Europe and getting operational training from veteran personnel on the ground that had years or even decades of experience learning about Soviet forces, Soviet tactics, changes in how the Soviet military might fight. So you had a doctrinal focus that was clear, and then you had units that are being exposed to different types of Soviet operations, building that expertise across the force.
1: How does that compare to how this kind of expertise is or isn't being built today?
3: Sure. So we see those as strengths of the Cold War system. Some of the weaknesses, unfortunately, do resonate from that period, too. So one, as Miriam already talked about, there seemed to be a lack of strategic human capital planning at that time, where, again, regional experience was not tied to promotion board metrics. We also see issues within the system today for that, as well as ad hoc practices. So there wasn't a lot of these programs or knowledge in the classroom, for example, to learn more about the Soviet threat were optional or opting in by the individual service person. We also did a look at the Global War on Terror, where the training and doctrinal publications caught up after many forces were already deployed in the region. So they were learning on the go during their deployments rather than getting instruction and education prior to being there.
1: Dr. Miriam Matthews is a senior behavioral and social scientist. Christina Garofola is a senior policy researcher, both at the RAND Corporation. Dr. Matthews, let me come back to you. Your report notes that even when people acquire China-relevant skills, the system often fails to use them. You mentioned a little bit earlier about identifiers and various systems. What happens to this expertise? Where does it get lost?
2: So what happens is that the Air Force loses basically operational value of their investment. So people develop this expertise, whether it be through their own motivation and just getting into degree programs or taking courses or participating in training simply out of their own motivation, or they might be encouraged to do that earlier in their careers. And then what ends up happening is that the Air Force, by not using the skills and the knowledge that they developed, that it risks wasting talent and motivation. So someone might invest years developing language skills, regional knowledge, expertise, better understanding the history and different strategies used in China. But if the Air Force cannot identify China experts within its service and cannot track them and doesn't know what skills that they have, then it can't put them in roles where those skills would have the greatest impact, where they would matter the most. And so the overall institution does not get the benefit of this knowledge and this expertise. And then from the individual airman's perspective, it's really discouraging. And we heard that again and again. It's just very discouraging to try so hard and to be so motivated and really want to provide this unique value, and then to have that not used, it's just very demoralizing and demotivating for the individual airman, which has issues with retention, especially when outside of the Air Force, that kind of knowledge and skills is highly in demand.
1: Ms. Garofola, let me come back to you. What distinguishes units that can successfully integrate this China expertise from those who treat it as optional?
3: Sure, I can give two types of examples. So one is some units and forces might be operating in a region, whether that's the Indo-Pacific or others, where the Chinese military is also operating, or they may be operating with allies and partners who are also operating in proximity to the Chinese military. So commanders or units that are able to leverage their China talent may be working together with allies and partners that have shared experiences or common experiences, and they're able to build trust or capability with another country and learn from their experiences too dealing with China.
1: And Dr. Matthews, the report makes some recommendations. What would be different in the Air Force, say 5 years from now, if they follow your recommendations?
2: Well, it would be a change in how individuals are tracked so that the Air Force would be better able to change its personnel systems to track the individuals who have expertise and what expertise that is. The second kind of course of action or recommendation that we provided was to better handle training and education. Currently, there are programs all over the place that are potentially educating airmen on China. It's not always clear who is getting what, and it's not always clear that those different programs are terribly effective. So those are two of the main things, would be that we need to get better at tracking and we need to get better at training and development. So how the Air Force determines what needs to be known about China and then how we get to that place. I think those would be the key elements that if in 5 years, there could be some change in that. But I also caution that just trying to do a quick win is what can be problematic. So recognizing that some of these changes will take long-term, systematic, very thoughtful changes to really be able to change a system that has been working in this fashion, as we learned from this report and from our research, for decades, to try and just spin up a regional expertise as fast as possible and worry about the rest of it later, tracking promotions, whatnot. So it might not just take 5 years. It might be a much longer term, more considered effort that has to be incorporated into every stage of the system.
0: Miriam Matthews is a senior behavioral and social scientist at RAND. Christina Garofola is a senior policy researcher at RAND and professor of policy analysis at the RAND School of Public Policy. We'll post this interview and a link to their report at federalnewsnetwork.com/Federal Drive. 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Still to come, a PCS move can test a family's finances, routines, and support systems all at once. But first, after a tough year for federal senior executives, new leadership at SEA is looking at what comes next. 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I'm Eric White filling in for Terry.
4: I'm Michelle Sandiford, and here are your top headlines from Federal News Network. The Department of Veterans Affairs routinely checks to see if veterans over the age of 100 are still alive to receive benefits payments. Those checks routinely happen for veterans living in the United States. But an Inspector General report finds that it hasn't been checking for veterans living abroad, where about 200 beneficiaries living abroad meet the criteria for these routine checks. The General Services Administration is pressing appropriators to address deteriorating federal buildings. Federal News Network's Drury Heckman has more.
5: GSA Administrator Ed Forst told Senate appropriators last week that half of GSA's portfolio of buildings is in fair or poor condition. The agency faces a $50 billion backlog in maintenance and repair projects, more than double the agency's previous estimate, according to a report released in March by the Public Buildings Reform Board. GSA is asking Congress to approve a $450 million optimization fund. Drury Heckman, Federal News Network.
4: Congress has let a critically important cybersecurity law lapse twice in the last year and may do it again in September, leaving the country vulnerable to national security risks. That's according to a recent commentary from the Center for a New American Security, urging lawmakers to reauthorize the Cybersecurity Information Sharing Act of 2015 for the long term. For more on these stories, visit federalnewsnetwork.com.
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0: Live with Terry Gerton here on Federal News Network. I'm Eric White filling in for Terry. Federal senior executives are coming out of a demanding year with mission changes, retirements, and rising expectations across agencies. That pressure is reshaping how SES leaders approach their roles and forcing a reset inside the organization that supports them. Dr. Michelle Sutter, executive director of the Senior Executives Association, joined Federal Drive host Terry Gerton to talk about what comes next for SES leaders and how SEA is adjusting.
1: You are in an interesting spot there at the Senior Executive Association. The last year has been a tough one for senior executives across the federal service. When you think about all of the things that that group is navigating, retirements, leadership gaps, changes in performance management, we can talk about all of them. But when you look at that environment, what on earth possessed you to say, yes, now is the time that I want to jump in and take on a leadership responsibility?
2: Sure. So I honestly saw this as a pivotal moment for the senior executive community. Agencies are being asked to move faster, operate leaner, manage uncertainty, and still deliver results at a very high level. And at the same time, we are seeing a tremendous amount of transition, right? Like you just noted, across government, whether that is retirements, leadership turnover, or evolving workforce expectations. So for me, this role was an opportunity to help strengthen the infrastructure around executive leadership at a time when that support truly does matter. SEA has credibility, history, and a strong mission. And what drew me in was the chance to help position the organization, not just as an advocacy voice, but as a practical partner for executives navigating real operational and leadership challenges every single day. And I also felt strongly that my background across operations, workforce strategy, and organizational leadership positioned me to really help SEA continue evolving in a way that is not only sustainable, but also member-focused and execution-driven.
1: Let's talk about your background a little bit, because you have served in a variety of federal positions. You've been in military leadership. You've been in nonprofit management. How do you bring all of those different perspectives to the work that's in front of SEA? And how do you want to help senior executives today kind of build their profile as well?
2: Sure. So what I will say is that my experience really does shape almost everything about how I lead. One thing that I have learned from being in those environments that they all have in common is accountability. And at the end of the day, leaders are responsible for execution, outcomes, and most importantly, people. My experience taught me that leadership is not just about strategy conversations. It's about translating strategy into action, building trust, managing through ambiguity, and keeping organizations moving even when resources are scarce and priorities shift constantly. So that perspective aligns closely with the reality that senior executives are facing every single day. SES leaders are balancing mission delivery, workforce issues, political transitions, operational pressures, and public expectations all at the same time. So my approach at SEA is very practical. I want the organization to be responsive, credible, solution-oriented, and deeply connected to what executives are actually experiencing across government.
1: You just walked through a lot of coordinated pressure on the SES core, plus it's about 1,000 people smaller than it used to be.
2: Right.
1: When you think about all of the challenges, all of the pressures that SESs are facing today, are you seeing them shape their work or their approach to federal leadership differently?
2: Sure, absolutely. And I think that's because pressure is coming from multiple directions simultaneously. Like I said previously, there is the operational pressure of delivering results in an environment that's very complex across government right now. There's workforce pressure around recruitment, retention, morale, and even readiness. And there's also the broader expectation that agencies modernize and adapt faster than they were ever expected to before. So what that means for SES leaders is that the role has become even more dynamic. Executives are no longer just managing programs. They're also leading organizations through constant change while maintaining continuity, accountability, and most importantly, mission focus. I also think executives are being asked to communicate differently. Employees want transparency, and rightly so. Stakeholders want responsiveness, and rightly so. And agencies are under heightened scrutiny. So leadership today requires both operational discipline, but also a very human approach to leading people through uncertainty.
1: I'm speaking with Dr. Michelle Sutter. She's the executive director for the Senior Executive Association. Michelle, let's shift a little from describing the environment to talking specifically about the Senior Executive Association. You took over as the executive director just back in April, so you haven't been there very long at all. As you've gotten your feet under you, where do you see the biggest opportunity for SEA to support the SES community that's facing all of those challenges you just walked through?
2: Sure, absolutely. I think the opportunity is in being very intentional about where SEA adds the most value. We don't have to be everything to everyone to have impact. For me, that means focusing on three major things, which is strong advocacy, meaningful executive engagement, and targeted professional development and support opportunities that reflect the realities of not only what executives are facing right now, but also senior leaders and aspiring leaders. So it also means building smarter partnerships and creating programming that is very strategic and sustainable rather than trying to scale too quickly. One of my priorities is making sure SEA remains both influential and operationally sound. If we're thoughtful about alignment, partnerships, and membership engagement, we can continue growing our impact while still protecting the long-term sustainability of the organization.
1: Not only have you just been there a short time, but SEA is also preparing to onboard a new president. Mm-hmm. How will the two of you, as a new leadership team for this organization, set a new agenda, divide the work, focus your efforts?
2: Sure. So I think, of course, transitions are a very important moment for any organization. And I think the key alignment between myself and Mary Kate is communication. Mary Kate brings a strong leadership background, a deep understanding of government, and a true passion of advocacy and executive leadership. My role as executive director is to ensure we have operational continuity, strong coordination, and a clear path as we move into this next chapter. And I view the relationship between the board of directors, the president, and the executive director as a partnership. Everyone has distinct responsibilities, but we have to remain aligned around the mission, priorities, and membership value. And if we focus on membership and providing what our members need, the goal should be sustainability, momentum, and confidence that SEA is continuing to evolve in a thoughtful and strategic way.
1: You described this transition as moving into a new chapter. What will be different, do you think, over the coming 6 to 12 months as SEA reshapes and reorganizes a little bit? What are you going to try to do differently, certainly given all of the disruption over the past year?
2: Sure. I think the focus for us and what we're going to continue to do is ensure that SEA is viewed as a trusted professional home for executives at every stage of leadership. So for current SES members, that means advocacy, community, and meaningful engagement with peers who understand the complexity of executive leadership in government. For aspiring leaders, I want SEA to help kind of demystify leadership at the senior level and create opportunities for mentorship, development, and connection. And most importantly, I want people to feel supported. Leadership, as we know, can be extremely isolating, especially in high pressure environments. SEA has an opportunity to help executives, senior leaders, and aspiring leaders to stay connected, informed, and grounded while continuing to lead through change and delivering services to the American people.
1: What sort of professional development opportunities do you think are most essential for both current SES leaders and those who might aspire to executive leadership that the federal government is not providing for them?
2: Well, in this environment right now, as we know, the federal government is doing so much more with less, and that puts agencies in a predicament to where they're not able to pay for training as they would in the past. So the key focus is hard and soft skills. So providing developmental opportunities that are focused on hard skills related to specific job series, and also the support aspect of it too, the soft skills, being able to ensure that executives and senior leaders and aspiring leaders have the tools that they need to lead in a way to where they have that human touch, to where employees don't just feel like a number. They feel like they're genuinely cared about. And that's really important for us at SCA, is to provide the tools for our members to be successful running day-to-day operations.
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3: I'm Michelle Sandiford, and here are your top headlines from Federal News Network. A top Senate Budget Committee lawmaker is asking the Government Accountability Office and the Congressional Budget Office to review the Navy's plans for its proposed Golden Fleet initiative. Senator Jeff Merkley wrote letters to CBO and GAO because of his concerns about funding the building of new ships, saying the Navy's recent track record with major acquisition programs raises serious questions about whether the ships will be delivered on time, within budget, and with the intended capabilities. Top Democrats on the House Homeland Security Committee are demanding CISA answer some questions about a recent cyber breach. Federal News Network's Jason Miller tells us more.
4: Congressman Benny Thompson and Delia Ramirez are worried about a diminished security culture at the Cybersecurity and Infrastructure Security Agency after workforce reductions and a lack of political leadership over the last year. Thompson and Ramirez say the recent news that CISA exposed administrative credentials on GitHub signals not just a security lapse, but bigger concerns about the agency's credibility. Jason Miller, Federal News Network.
3: Gopartap G.P. Sandhu, who has led the Space Development Agency in an acting capacity for the last 8 months, has been named the organization's permanent director. He'll also serve as the Space Force's portfolio acquisition executive for missile warning and tracking programs. The announcement comes as the Space Force continues to reorganize its acquisition structure. For more on these stories, visit federalnewsnetwork.com.
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0: Drive with Terry Gerton on Federal News Network. I'm Eric White filling in for Terry. PCS moves can put real strain on military families, from unexpected costs to the impact on careers and kids. Sarah Roeder, Director of Partnerships and Member Engagement at Armed Forces Mutual, joined Federal Drive host Terry Gerton to explain where families get caught off guard and what helps smooth the transition.
1: You know, summer change of station moving is right around the corner for a lot of military families. From your perspective there at Armed Forces Mutual, what do you see as families begin to approach this? Why is this so challenging for so many of them?
2: As we call it, PCS season, like you said, is upon us. And for the military community, such as myself, I'm a military spouse. I have done several PCS moves. And it's so challenging for our community because we're moving every 2 to 4 years, right? So we're kind of constantly on the go. But a lot of it comes down to the financial aspects of moving. When you're having to move at a cadence like that, there are a lot of financial things that come into play. And so we see at Armed Forces Mutual, our families sometimes finding themselves in financial stress or feeling the financial burden of a PCS move. And like I said, you're doing this in the cadence of every 2 to 4 years. And so that adds up. That's a lot of dollars. And so that's one of the things that we see as a stressor when it comes to PCSing.
1: Moving that frequently is one way to make sure you don't accumulate a lot of stuff or fill up a basement. But as you say, it can present some financial challenges. The military does reimburse a lot of the costs associated with permanent change of station. But talk to us about some of those unreimbursable costs or non-reimbursed costs that do present families with additional financial challenge.
2: Yes. So I'll tell you, myself as a very new military spouse, I very naively thought that, well, the military is going to take care of everything, right? Everything that I need to move. And they do, like you said, take care of a lot of those expenses. But every time you move, there's always the unexpected. For myself, one of the things that I found that was a very unexpected thing was, and you don't realize, is when you're moving was the re-enrollment of everything. So if you have children and you're moving, you have to re-enroll them into sports, right? They play sports, they're active, you want to be a part of the community. Re-enrolling into sports activities, buying new uniforms, right? Getting integrated into a school and buying new school supplies sometimes. Setting up a home, right? As we move, especially as military spouse, you want to set up your home and you want it to feel comfortable and nice. And so with that, you realize my couch that fit in my last home does not fit into my new space that I've just moved into. And so you're unexpectedly having to buy furniture to fit into new spaces. And so these are kind of the additional, I guess you could say, hidden costs sometimes that we don't realize that we will experience. And in understanding it, you can plan a little bit ahead of time and say, I need to have a buffer. I need to have a financial buffer so that when I move and I hit these unexpected things, it doesn't feel burdensome or more stressful. It's already a stressful time. Trying to alleviate some stress, this is a great way to do that. I'll tell you, even one time our goods were supposed to arrive at a certain, you know, date and time, and they were a week late. And I didn't account for having an extra week's worth of clothes. And so it was finding, where do I wash these clothes? Or I need to go to Target and buy new clothes because we're out. And so these are just kind of all the little tiny things that happen as you go through these moves every 2 to 4 years, like our military families do.
1: I remember thinking about things like all of the condiments in your refrigerator that you have to throw away and replace.
2: Exactly. Yeah, exactly.
1: I thought it was about mayonnaise.
2: Yeah. It can be as simple as mayonnaise. And these are the things that, you know, if we can plan a little bit, right, as I became a more seasoned military spouse and realized, you know, I need to have a financial buffer because I am going to have to replace the mayonnaise, right, and re-enroll in the schools and do all this stuff, was, you know, planning ahead for that and making sure I had additional funds so that it didn't feel as stressful.
1: Sarah Roeder is Director of Partnerships and Member Engagement at Armed Forces Mutual. Sarah, you've said a couple of times that you're a military spouse. Let's talk about the impact of this move on the spouse themselves, mm-hmm. trying to maintain a career through repeated moves. What actually helps as spouses navigate this transition?
2: Yeah. So I have done that, right? Looked for work and new duty stations and tried to, you know, actively be a part of the workforce outside of my home. And there's a lot of challenges when it comes to being a military spouse and working outside of the home. I'll give you a quick little data point here. The Department of Labor says that it takes, on average, a military spouse 19 weeks to find work and secure employment after relocation. That's about 4 months, right? So that's 4 months of lost income. That's 4 months of time. So I think one of the biggest things that as a military spouse we can do is knowing that it's going to take us time and starting that process early. 4 to 6 months before a move, we live in such a digital world now with Teams and Zooms, and you can interview across the country for jobs. It's doing that ahead of time, really starting to look at the community you're going to be moving into and start your job hunt 4 to 6 months beforehand. One of the great resources I encourage every military spouse to check out is the Military Spouse Employment Partnership portal through the DOD, MSCP. It is a list of about 1,000 companies that say, we actively want to hire military spouses. We want to hire them. We realize that you're going to move. We realize that you're capable, wonderful workers, but you live a transient lifestyle across, you know, the world, and that's okay. And so they are companies that when you initially are applying or looking for employment there, you don't have to be worried or scared to say you're a military spouse. You can be very proud of that. And you can search by, you know, geographic location. And so I would say that's one of the biggest things as a military spouse is looking for employment well before your move to get a head start.
0: 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Our web editor is Stephanie Wright. 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Up next, the top national headlines from ABC News and the Federal Newscast. I'm Eric White filling in for Terry Gurdon. 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
1: I do think that data model construct is very important. 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Getting the data tagging right. Those are the things that if you can get that right in the next 6 to 12 months, you can move pretty quickly in the following 12 to 36 months.
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6: From ABC News, I'm Chuck Severson. Backfiring with yelling in the room, a Trump administration attempt to smooth over outrage of Republican senators today over President Trump's Justice Department fund set up to pay people claiming they were harmed by the government in the Biden years. It potentially could include rioters from January 6, 2021. A closed-door meeting today with Acting Attorney General Todd Blanche to get Republican support for a funding bill for ICE and other agencies fell apart, sources say, over the compensation fund. The meeting devolved into yelling, say several sources in the room to ABC News. Some vocal Trump supporters telling Blanche they believe they'd lose the Senate majority over the fund. They say the acting attorney general even tried to placate senators by saying they themselves can apply to receive money from the fund. That also backfired. ABC News White House correspondent Karen Travers.
7: According to sources, Republican outrage over the so-called anti-weaponization fund is complicating leadership efforts to advance the $70 billion immigration enforcement bill. People familiar with the negotiations confirmed to ABC News that some Republicans are considering including guardrails for the fund as they work on revisions to the bill.
6: On the Iran war, Secretary of State Marco Rubio today.
8: If we can get a good deal done, that would be great. I'm not here to tell you that it's going to happen for sure, but I'm here to tell you that we're going to do everything we can to see if we can get one.
6: A vote on a measure to force President Trump to end the Iran war is expected in the House today. A day after charges of murder and conspiracy were announced by the Justice Department against Cuba's former president, Raul Castro, Secretary Rubio was asked what happens next.
8: Well, I'm not going to talk about how we're going to get him here. If we were trying to get him here, why would I say to the media what our plans are about that? I know you have to ask, but why would I answer that?
6: The Russian Foreign Ministry has issued a statement in support of the Cuban government and against the U.S. embargo and threats. After going up and down, the major indexes on Wall Street close higher. 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
6: Firefighters in Southern California are making progress after several wildfires grew this week. ABC's Alex Stone in Los Angeles.
11: A change in the weather is helping greatly. It's turning cooler, less wind, and more moisture is in the air. That has significantly calmed the fires that have been burning this week. The fire of main concern remains one burning in Simi Valley. It destroyed one home. Firefighters now have fire line around 30% of it, and fire activity on it is almost non-existent.
6: Crude oil prices went up, then back down today. Leaders in the Democratic Party released the findings into why they failed to beat Donald Trump in 2024. ABC News political director Avery Harper.
12: It's pretty brutal, a brutal evaluation of DNC leadership and those who were around President Biden in the lead up to 2024. It says that Harris wasn't properly prepared for a presidential run, that Democrats relied too heavily on anti-Trump messaging, and that they took key voting blocks for granted.
6: A new weight loss drug, retatrutide, is being touted. Not available yet, says ABC News chief medical correspondent Dr. Tara Narula.
13: Now, when they look at the numbers from the latest trials, it's really astounding, the weight loss. So when they followed people on the highest dose for 80 weeks, they lost about 70 pounds. I have a lot of patients, as do many others, who say, I've tried Zepbound, I've tried Wegovy, I can't tolerate it, or I'm not losing weight, I've plateaued. This offers another option.
6: Dr. Tara Narula, Chuck Sievertson, ABC News.
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14: I'm Michelle Sandiford, and here are your top headlines from Federal News Network. The Office of Special Counsel may be getting a new leader. Charles Baldis has been nominated as special counsel for the OSC. If confirmed, Baldis will be the first permanent leader at the agency in more than a year. President Trump fired Hampton Dellinger, the OSC's previous special counsel, and the Biden appointee in 2025. Some Customs and Border Protection officers are a step closer to securing enhanced retirement benefits. Federal News Network's Drew Friedman has more.
15: A new bipartisan bill would make some technical annuity adjustments for a small group of CBP retirees. Lawmakers say a recent reinterpretation of federal retirement rules led to errors in some retired officers' pensions. Legislation to make those corrections advanced unanimously this week out of the House Oversight and Government Reform Committee. Drew Friedman, Federal News Network.
14: The Department of Health and Human Services Office of Civil Rights is getting a makeover. The department says the office is reorienting its areas of focus, leaving it with three divisions. HHS says that the move will improve how the office advances the protection of civil rights by addressing race-based discrimination in a colorblind manner, eradicate anti-Semitism and anti-Christian bias, and restore biological truth. You can find these stories and more when you visit our website, federalnewsnetwork.com.
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10: Welcome to the Federal Drive on Federal News Network. It's Thursday, May 21st. I'm your host, Eric White, filling in for Terry Gerton, and I'm glad you're here. Coming up on this hour of the Federal Drive, having expertise doesn't always mean the system knows what to do with it. Plus, after a tough year for federal senior executives, new leadership at SEA is looking at what comes next. Those stories and much more ahead during this hour of the Federal Drive. We begin with this. three recent solicitations offer an interesting glimpse into the Trump administration's influence on federal procurement. From the overhaul of the federal acquisition regulations to the push for consolidation and centralization, these three requests for proposals demonstrate how agencies are implementing and accepting the Office of Management and Budget's prioritization of reforming federal technology and acquisition management. In his reporter's notebook, executive editor Jason Miller writes about how the RFPs from Commerce, Treasury, and GSA are demonstrating the changes that are happening, and Jason joins me now to discuss. Jason, welcome aboard.
17: Thanks, Eric.
10: So why these three RFPs? What stood out about them, and what made you want to look into them and write about them?
17: I think there's three things that really kind of stood out to me. First of all, they're all for big technology acquisition type of projects, and those always are attractive. They gain a lot of interest in the community. A lot of people want to talk about them. Second, we'll get into this later, they were hidden behind the firewall that's called eBuy. Eric, I'm not going to get on my soapbox right now. I'll do that later. So that really makes it also interesting because they're not necessarily easy to find, and I think that it really does show that GSA, Treasury, Commerce really aiming for a specific set of vendors, not wired or anything, but just, you know, on the schedules contract as an example. But third, and this is really where it stood out to me, and this is what clicked among those three, is each of them in their own way are saying, hey, the administration wants to change the way acquisition's done. We've talked about the FAR overhaul, the rewrite. Hey, here's new ways to approach acquisitions. And each of those kind of take a piece of it and show how that's being pushed into actual implementation. And that's what's really important here. So many times, OMB, and this is not to pick on OMB, but they put out a policy, and then what happens from that policy? You know, we hear that time and again from federal executives, former federal executives. You know, the proof will be in the pudding, Eric. The rubber will hit the road. And I think these three just showed me, hey, look, here's an example of that rubber actually hitting the road.
10: All right, so let's break them down. Why don't we start with the Commerce Department? Tell us a little bit about the project that RFP is involved.

0: This is going to be a 10-year contract with a ceiling of $4.1 billion. It's going out as a blanket purchase agreement or a BPA under GSA Schedules contract. Again, utilizing the FAR deviation that allows agencies to create BPAs on top of schedule contracts. So there's a good example of rubber hitting the road. Commerce is also saying, hey, we're going to embrace this idea of contracting directly with OEMs, original equipment manufacturers. Now, obviously, cloud, there's no quote-unquote equipment, but they want to contract directly with cloud service providers versus going through, an example, a value-added reseller, going through a third-party systems integrator. And again, the administration has been very clear about wanting to do business with the companies that are providing that product or service versus, again, a third party. So I think those are two things that really stood out to me. Now, what they're trying to do basically is unclear because we can't see the entire RFP. We can know that they're trying to do a couple things like deal with the massive compute elasticity needs. They have huge global backbones. They have specific hardware for AI and machine learning and weather modeling. So there's a lot there that they're trying to do through this approach. So I think the fact is they're taking several contracts and consolidating them. In fact, I talked to the acting chief technology officer at Commerce, Mathis Passos, and he talks about that cloud is a huge spend under the Commerce Department's budget. Their IT budget was $2.9 billion in 2025. So cloud is a big piece of that. And he said, listen, it's gotten to the point where we can't really defend having different contracts with different prices and different terms and conditions. And we want to drive toward this idea of one commerce for all common IT services like cloud computing. And then we want the flexibility that comes with buying cloud services. He said that the Commerce Department actually put together an internal working group led by NIST and the NOAA to really help lead this effort. So again, Eric, we're looking at different examples of how the administration is pursuing or wants agencies to pursue specific directions, and here's evidence that they're doing that.
1: Speaking here with Federal News Network Executive Editor Jason Miller. All right, and what about Treasury and GSA? Tell us a little bit more about those RFPs.
0: Let me start with Treasury first. This is also very interesting because this goes into the consolidation and centralization bucket of the administration's policies. What Treasury is doing is, that, again, they put a blanket purchase agreement out on top of a GSA schedule, again, using the deviation in the FAR that the FAR overhaul really established. And their goal is to consolidate disparate core financial management systems into something called 1FM. Now, this will be for all of Treasury, but also, and this is where it's really important, they want to act as a shared service for 34 other agencies. And these other agencies range from like HUD, which is a pretty big agency, to NARA, which is a medium-sized agency, to a lot of smaller and micro agencies like the Consumer Product Safety Commission. So again, they're going to provide core financial management systems, one system for all of these agencies. Again, I'll say very similar to what we're seeing, Eric, with the HR IT effort that OPM is pursuing as well, where they're trying to have one HR system for all of government. Now, again, this goes back to the 2025 executive order from March that President Donald Trump signed, calling for, among other things, the consolidation of agency financial management systems. Now, the Bureau of Fiscal Service is leading this effort. They want a approved software as a service, core financial management solution, and they're looking for a lot of services around it. Treasury estimates it could spend roughly just under about $1 billion, $987 million on this entire effort to consolidate existing systems, which come from Oracle, SAP, and even one that the IRS developed in-house. So again, I think this is really what's interesting about this is not just that, hey, we're going to have a shared service, but here's a clear signal of how that consolidation will work. The second one I want to talk real quick about is a solicitation from GSA's Technology Transformation Service. It's called their Next Generation IT Solutions BPA, or NEXT. Now, I wrote about this back in February, and basically what they're trying to do is say we're going to have a multiple-word contract and or a single-word contract, depending on the functional areas, to provide different technology services, everything from DevSecOps and modern software deployment to digital services and experience design and delivery to cloud infrastructure and cyber services to digital identity and fraud protection. And of course, Eric, you know, it has to be AI strategy and implementation. Now, this 5-year contract has a ceiling of about $700 million. And what GSA TTS is doing is they're looking at some of the more innovative procurement techniques that have been highlighted in the Far Overhaul and in their and the associated practitioners' albums, and they're going to use them, like the periodical table of acquisition.

0: innovation. They're going to look at multi-phase quote submission evaluations, advisory down selects. Eric, none of this is blowing my mind here, but again, you've got to do it. You've got to put these, got to exercise these muscles and really put it out there. And I think all three of them, Commerce, Treasury, GSA, TTS, are just great examples of the rubber hitting the road. I'll use that cliche for you.
1: Are there any folks who don't think they're so great and think that maybe those agencies might be overstretching a bit in these reformed proposals, should we call them? What are some of the frustrations that are being voiced about them?
0: As you know, Eric, with any large procurement, any multiple award procurement, you are going to face some challenges around bid protests. Let's just take the Commerce Department one. That's maybe a little bit easier because they're opening the door to all the main hyperscale service providers. So you're not going to have a situation where the DOD did in several years ago with its JEDI procurement, where they wanted to award one contract and then add others later. Commerce is opening the door for, hey, if you are a hyperscale cloud service provider, we'll talk to you. GSA TTS may be facing a tougher choice because a lot of these technology services that they're asking for are done by a lot of different contractors. Some are small business set-asides, some are not. They are trying to limit awards to maybe 5 per category in some cases. And again, there's a lot of people who provide these services, so they can be facing a lot of different, you know, potential protests. Treasury and the financial management one, there are fewer companies that have a approved financial management system that can really serve large agencies like this. But again, very similar to what we're seeing with OPM, trying to go down to one is always difficult because the vendors mean they feel like they're getting locked out. Now, then there's the bigger frustration, Eric, and this is where I told you I would get to this later. I will pull out my soapbox and I will step on it. The biggest frustration among all three of these procurements is they're behind the firewall of eBuy. And I know people are, you know, argue with me and debate with me why that's okay. But the more people I talk to, including former feds who now see it from my experiences, is hiding behind eBuy and not putting this out so everyone can see really does a disservice to the agencies and it does a disservice for the broader federal community. I will not, if people want to read about my rants, I've done this many times on paper and on the air. I will not step forward, but I will ask GSA, I'll ask Laura Stanton, the acting commissioner of FAS, tear down that eBuy wall once and for all.
1: All right, we'll stand by and wait for that next soapbox cheer. Federal News Network Executive Editor Jason Miller, thank you as always.
0: My pleasure, Eric.
1: And you can find more of Jason's reporting and his reporter's notebook at federalnewsnetwork.com. Up next, having expertise doesn't always mean the system knows what to do with it. This is the Federal Drive with Terry Girton on Federal News Network. I'm Eric White filling in for Terry.
2: I'm Michelle Sandiford, and here are your top headlines from Federal News Network. A top Senate Budget Committee lawmaker is asking the Government Accountability Office and the Congressional Budget Office to review the Navy's plans for its proposed Golden Fleet initiative. Senator Jeff Merkley wrote letters to CBO and GAO because of his concerns about funding the building of new ships, saying the Navy's recent track record with major acquisition programs raises serious questions about whether the ships will be delivered on time, within budget, and with the intended capabilities. Top Democrats on the House Homeland Security Committee are demanding CISA answer some questions about a recent cyber breach. Federal News Network's Jason Miller tells us more.
0: Congressman Benny Thompson and Delia Ramirez are worried about a diminished security culture at the Cybersecurity and Infrastructure Security Agency after workforce reductions and a lack of political leadership over the last year. Thompson and Ramirez say the recent news that CISA exposed administrative credentials on GitHub signals not just a security lapse, but bigger concerns about the agency's credibility. Jason Miller, Federal News Network.
2: Gopar Tap G.P. Sandhu, who has led the Space Development Agency in an acting capacity for the last 8 months, has been named the organization's permanent director. He'll also serve as the Space Force's portfolio acquisition executive for missile warning and tracking programs. The announcement comes as the Space Force continues to reorganize its acquisition structure. For more on these stories, visit federalnewsnetwork.com.
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0: Welcome back to the Federal Drive with Terry Gerton on Federal News Network. I'm Eric White filling in for Terry. The Air Force has spent years building China-related expertise, but researchers find the personnel system doesn't always reward or retain that specialization. That leaves a gap between what strategy calls for and how careers actually play out. Dr. Miriam Matthews and Christina Garofola from the RAND Corporation joined Federal Drive host Terry Gerton earlier to discuss their analysis.
1: Dr. Matthews, I'd like to start with you. This report talks about how the Air Force is adjusting to the China threat. For years now, national strategy documents have been very clear about China in our strategic thinking. Why has the gap been so hard for the Air Force to close?
2: It's been hard because it's not a single program fix. So it cuts across this China expertise challenge across education, training, assignments, promotions, language programs, regional experience, and so forth. So all those different systems don't always work together and move together. And there's no single indicator that the Air Force can use to be able to identify relevant expertise. So who is a China expert in the U.S. Air Force? There are lots of different ways to think about that. So even just that one question, it becomes a challenge. Basically, it's just many different systems meant for many different purposes.
1: Did there used to be pathways to develop this kind of deep regional expertise, and they're just not used anymore?
2: Previously, there have been different programs that have been forced to try and train people and get them spun up on regional expertise. As part of our report, we looked into how expertise was developed, both for the Cold War and for expertise in the Middle East, to try and learn some of the strengths of different past programs and also what the various limitations were. So there have been different programs, and the kind of short story toward all of that is that they all had limitations. They were all dealing with these various systems, and it becomes hard to mainstream and come up with a coherent system and picture for developing expertise.
1: Your report, I think, actually goes a little bit farther, Dr. Matthews, and says that specialization has actually become a career risk in the Air Force. Explain how they need this specialization, but it's actually not a career benefit.
2: Well, that was one of the clearest themes that we found, both across what we saw in terms of our interviews, the data, and looking into past cases. So the Air Force has said that it needs to develop regional knowledge, but historically, people who specialize in something, they face different trade-offs in the traditional career progression. So during the Cold War and the global war on terror, regional expertise was often perceived as a risk, as a career risk, because it could pull individuals, like it could pull officers away from the assignments and milestones that promotion systems usually tend to reward. So if they're a pilot, regional expertise may not be the focus for their career progression, and that could cause a risk if they have this regional focus. They have to choose. Do they want to be a specialized, fantastic pilot, or do they want to be a specialized, fantastic regional expert? So we heard similar concerns when we were conducting interviews with various individuals across the Air Force. So there are highly motivated airmen who may want to build China expertise and really want to actively understand China, whether it be language, history, strategy. But if the systems aren't clearly tracking expertise, they're not demonstrating value for that for the various career fields, not just, for example, for foreign area officer kind of thing, and they're not using that expertise effectively. Instead, it's just whatever the immediate need is, and that might not be the regional expertise. Then they can reasonably worry that that specialization that they want or that they've started to develop will hurt rather than help their careers.
1: Ms. Garofola, the report makes a deep comparison to how airmen were managed during the Cold War era. What lessons did you learn from that comparison?
3: Absolutely. So we saw a number of strengths during the Cold War, both in the kind of doctrinal focus. So, you know, many of U.S. armed forces, including the Air Force, were gaining operational depth and knowledge across their doctrine focused on the Soviet Union. So there was specific operational knowledge built up over time about how the Soviet forces operated. And then that was disseminated through doctrinal publications about how the U.S. armed forces should fight. And operationally, we also had multiple familiarization pathways for U.S. and Air Force forces, not only being stationed abroad, but rotating through Europe and getting operational training from veteran personnel on the ground that had years or even decades of experience learning about Soviet forces, Soviet tactics, changes in how the Soviet military might fight. So you had a doctrinal focus that was clear, and then you had units that are being exposed to different types of Soviet operations, building that expertise across the force.
1: How does that compare to how this kind of expertise is or isn't being built today?
3: Sure. So we see those as strengths of the Cold War system. Some of the weaknesses, unfortunately, do resonate from that period, too. So one, as Miriam already talked about, there seemed to be a lack of strategic human capital planning at that time where, again, regional experience was not tied to promotion board metrics. We also see issues within the system today for that, as well as ad hoc practices. So there wasn't a lot of these programs or knowledge in the classroom, for example, to learn more about the Soviet threat were optional or opting in by the individual service person. We also did a look at the Global War on Terror, where the training and doctrinal publications caught up after many forces were already deployed in the region. So they were learning on the go during their deployments rather than getting instruction and education prior to being there.
1: Dr. Miriam Matthews is a senior behavioral and social scientist. Christina Garofola is a senior policy researcher, both at the RAND Corporation. Dr. Matthews, let me come back to you. Your report notes that even when people acquire China-relevant skills, the system often fails to use them. You mentioned a little bit earlier about identifiers and various systems. What happens to this expertise? Where does it get lost?
2: So what happens is that the Air Force loses basically operational value of their investment. So people develop this expertise, whether it be through their own motivation and just getting into degree programs or taking courses or participating in training simply out of their own motivation, or they might be encouraged to do that earlier in their careers. And then what ends up happening is that the Air Force, by not using them, by not using the skills and the knowledge that they developed, that it risks wasting talent and motivation. So someone might invest years developing language skills and regional knowledge, expertise, better understanding the history and different strategies used in China. But if the Air Force cannot identify China experts within its service and cannot track them and doesn't know what skills that they have, then it can't put them in roles where those skills would have the greatest impact, where they would matter the most. And so the overall institution does not get the benefit of this knowledge and this expertise. And then from the individual airman's perspective, it's really discouraging. And we heard that again and again. It's just very discouraging to try so hard and to be so motivated and really want to provide this unique value, and then to have that not used, it's just very demoralizing and demotivating for the individual airman, which has issues with retention, especially when outside of the Air Force, that kind of knowledge and skills is highly in demand.
1: The report makes some recommendations. What would be different in the Air Force, say, 5 years from now, if they follow your recommendations?
2: Well, it would be a change in how individuals are tracked so that the Air Force would be better able to change its personnel systems to track the individuals who have expertise and what expertise that is. The second kind of course of action or recommendation that we provided was to better handle training and education. Currently, there are programs all over the place that are potentially educating airmen on China. It's not always clear who is getting what, and it's not always clear that those different programs are terribly effective. So those are two of the main things would be that we need to get better at tracking, and we need to get better at training and development. So how the Air Force determines what needs to be known about China and then how we get to that place. I think those would be the key elements that if in 5 years, there could be some change in that. But I also caution that just trying to do a quick win is what can be problematic. So recognizing that some of these changes will take long-term, systematic, very thoughtful changes to really be able to change a system that has been working in this fashion, as we learned from this report and from our research, for decades, to try and just spin up on regional expertise as fast as possible and worry about the rest of it later, tracking promotions, whatnot. So it might not just take 5 years. It might be a much longer term, more considered effort that has to be incorporated into every stage of the system.
0: Miriam Matthews is a senior behavioral and social scientist at RAND. Christina Garofola is a senior policy researcher at RAND and professor of policy analysis at the RAND School of Public Policy. We'll post this interview and a link to their report at federalnewsnetwork.com/Federal Drive. 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Still to come, a PCS move can test a family's finances, routines, and support systems all at once. But first, after a tough year for federal senior executives, new leadership at SEA is looking at what comes next. 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I'm Eric White filling in for Terry.
4: I'm Michelle Sandiford, and here are your top headlines from Federal News Network. The Department of Veterans Affairs routinely checks to see if veterans over the age of 100 are still alive to receive benefits payments. Those checks routinely happen for veterans living in the United States, but an Inspector General report finds that it hasn't been checking for veterans living abroad, where about 200 beneficiaries living abroad meet the criteria for these routine checks. The General Services Administration is pressing appropriators to address deteriorating federal buildings. Federal News Network's Drury Heckman has more.
5: GSA Administrator Ed Forst told Senate appropriators last week that half of GSA's portfolio of buildings is in fair or poor condition. The agency faces a $50 billion backlog in maintenance and repair projects, more than double the agency's previous estimate, according to a report released in March by the Public Buildings Reform Board. GSA is asking Congress to approve a $450 million optimization fund. Drury Heckman, Federal News Network.
4: Congress has let a critically important cybersecurity law lapse twice in the last year and may do it again in September, leaving the country vulnerable to national security risks. That's according to a recent commentary from the Center for a New American Security, urging lawmakers to reauthorize the Cybersecurity Information Sharing Act of 2015 for the long term. For more on these stories, visit federalnewsnetwork.com.
6: Today's Innovation in Government report highlights the government's IT modernization opportunities. Suri Durvasula, the Vice President and General Manager for Dell Technologies Federal, says driving AI capabilities to the edge is both an exciting prospect and a big challenge.
7: Insights can be derived at the compute device or at the edge system. In order to do that, you have to train models, you have to get them to a point where you decided what we're going to look for, and then you essentially are deploying that capability out to a device that's going to have enough intelligence to then give you the answers that you're looking for across the multiple lanes, for example, that are at the border. 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

0: Live with Terry Gerton here on Federal News Network. I'm Eric White filling in for Terry. Federal senior executives are coming out of a demanding year with mission changes, retirements, and rising expectations across agencies. That pressure is reshaping how SES leaders approach their roles and forcing a reset inside the organization that supports them. Dr. Michelle Sutter, executive director of the Senior Executives Association, joined Federal Drive host Terry Gerton to talk about what comes next for SES leaders and how SEA is adjusting.
1: You are in an interesting spot there at the Senior Executive Association. The last year has been a tough one for senior executives across the federal service. When you think about all of the things that that group is navigating, retirements, leadership gaps, changes in performance management, we can talk about all of them. But when you look at that environment, what on earth possessed you to say, yes, now is the time that I want to jump in and take on a leadership responsibility?
2: Sure. So I honestly saw this as a pivotal moment for the senior executive community. Agencies are being asked to move faster, operate leaner, manage uncertainty, and still deliver results at a very high level. And at the same time, we are seeing a tremendous amount of transition, right? Like you just noted, across government, whether that is retirements, leadership turnover, or evolving workforce expectations. So for me, this role was an opportunity to help strengthen the infrastructure around executive leadership at a time when that support truly does matter. SEA has credibility, history, and a strong mission. And what drew me in was the chance to help position the organization, not just as an advocacy voice, but as a practical partner for executives navigating real operational and leadership challenges every single day. And I also felt strongly that my background across operations, workforce strategy, and organizational leadership positioned me to really help SEA continue evolving in a way that is not only sustainable, but also member-focused and execution-driven.
1: Let's talk about your background a little bit, because you have served in a variety of federal positions. You've been in military leadership. You've been in nonprofit management. How do you bring all of those different perspectives to the work that's in front of SEA? And how do you want to help senior executives today kind of build their profile as well?
2: Sure. So what I will say is that my experience really does shape almost everything about how I lead. One thing that I have learned from being in those environments that they all have in common is accountability. And at the end of the day, leaders are responsible for execution, outcomes, and most importantly, people. My experience taught me that leadership is not just about strategy conversations. It's about translating strategy into action, building trust, managing through ambiguity, and keeping organizations moving even when resources are scarce and priorities shift constantly. So that perspective aligns closely with the reality that senior executives are facing every single day. SES leaders are balancing mission delivery, workforce issues, political transitions, operational pressures, and public expectations all at the same time. So my approach at SEA is very practical. I want the organization to be responsive, credible, solution-oriented, and deeply connected to what executives are actually experiencing across government.
1: You just walked through a lot of coordinated pressure on the SES core, plus it's about 1,000 people smaller than it used to be.
2: Right.
1: When you think about all of the challenges, all of the pressures that SESs are facing today, are you seeing them shape their work or their approach to federal leadership differently?
2: Sure, absolutely. And I think that's because pressure is coming from multiple directions simultaneously. Like I said previously, there is the operational pressure of delivering results in an environment that's very complex across government right now. There's workforce pressure around recruitment, retention, morale, and even readiness. And there's also the broader expectation that agencies modernize and adapt faster than they were ever expected to before. So what that means for SES leaders is that the role has become even more dynamic. Executives are no longer just managing programs. They're also leading organizations through constant change while maintaining continuity, accountability, and most importantly, mission focus. I also think executives are being asked to communicate differently. Employees want transparency, and rightly so. Stakeholders want responsiveness, and rightly so. And agencies are under heightened scrutiny. So leadership today requires both operational discipline, but also a very human approach to leading people through uncertainty.
1: I'm speaking with Dr. Michelle Sutter. She's the executive director for the Senior Executive Association. Michelle, let's shift a little from describing the environment to talking specifically about the Senior Executive Association. You took over as the executive director just back in April, so you haven't been there very long at all. As you've gotten your feet under you, where do you see the biggest opportunity for SEA to support the SES community that's facing all of those challenges you just walked through?
2: Sure, absolutely. I think the opportunity is in being very intentional about where SEA adds the most value. We don't have to be everything to everyone to have impact. For me, that means focusing on three major things, which is strong advocacy, meaningful executive engagement, and targeted professional development and support opportunities that reflect the realities of not only what executives are facing right now, but also senior leaders and aspiring leaders. So it also means building smarter partnerships and creating programming that is very strategic and sustainable rather than trying to scale too quickly. One of my priorities is making sure SEA remains both influential and operationally sound. If we're thoughtful about alignment, partnerships, and membership engagement, we can continue growing our impact while still protecting the long-term sustainability of the organization.
1: Not only have you just been there a short time, but SEA is also preparing to onboard a new president. Mm-hmm. How will the two of you, as a new leadership team for this organization, set a new agenda, divide the work, focus your efforts?
2: Sure. So I think, of course, transitions are a very important moment for any organization. And I think the key alignment between myself and Mary Kate is communication. Mary Kate brings a strong leadership background, a deep understanding of government, and a true passion of advocacy and executive leadership. My role as executive director is to ensure we have operational continuity, strong coordination, and a clear path as we move into this next chapter. And I view the relationship between the board of directors, the president, and the executive director as a partnership. Everyone has distinct responsibilities, but we have to remain aligned around the mission, priorities, and membership value. And if we focus on membership and providing what our members need, the goal should be sustainability, momentum, and confidence that SEA is continuing to evolve in a thoughtful and strategic way.
1: You described this transition as moving into a new chapter. What will be different, do you think, over the coming 6 to 12 months as SEA reshapes and reorganizes a little bit? What are you going to try to do differently, certainly given all of the disruption over the past year?
2: Sure. I think the focus for us and what we're going to continue to do is ensure that SEA is viewed as a trusted professional home for executives at every stage of leadership. So for current SES members, that means advocacy, community, and meaningful engagement with peers who understand the complexity of executive leadership in government. For aspiring leaders, I want SEA to help kind of demystify leadership at the senior level and create opportunities for mentorship, development, and connection. And most importantly, I want people to feel supported. Leadership, as we know, can be extremely isolating, especially in high pressure environments. SEA has an opportunity to help executives, senior leaders, and aspiring leaders to stay connected, informed, and grounded while continuing to lead through change and delivering services to the American people.
0: Dr. Michelle Sutter is the executive director of the Senior Executive Association. 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Coming up next, a PCS move can test a family's finances, routines, and support systems all at once. This is the Federal Drive with Terry Gurdon on Federal News Network. I'm Eric White filling in for Terry.
3: I'm Michelle Sandiford, and here are your top headlines from Federal News Network. A top Senate Budget Committee lawmaker is asking the Government Accountability Office and the Congressional Budget Office to review the Navy's plans for its proposed Golden Fleet initiative. Senator Jeff Merkley wrote letters to CBO and GAO because of his concerns about funding the building of new ships, saying the Navy's recent track record with major acquisition programs raises serious questions about whether the ships will be delivered on time, within budget, and with the intended capabilities. Top Democrats on the House Homeland Security Committee are demanding CISA answer some questions about a recent cyber breach. Federal News Network's Jason Miller tells us more.
4: Congressman Benny Thompson and Delia Ramirez are worried about a diminished security culture at the Cybersecurity and Infrastructure Security Agency after workforce reductions and a lack of political leadership over the last year. Thompson and Ramirez say the recent news that CISA exposed administrative credentials on GitHub signals not just a security lapse, but bigger concerns about the agency's credibility. Jason Miller, Federal News Network.
3: Gopartap G.P. Sandhu, who has led the Space Development Agency in an acting capacity for the last 8 months, has been named the organization's permanent director. He'll also serve as the Space Force's portfolio acquisition executive for missile warning and tracking programs. The announcement comes as the Space Force continues to reorganize its acquisition structure. For more on these stories, visit federalnewsnetwork.com.
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0: Live with Terry Girton on Federal News Network. I'm Eric White filling in for Terry. PCS moves can put real strain on military families, from unexpected costs to the impact on careers and kids. Sarah Roeder, Director of Partnerships and Member Engagement at Armed Forces Mutual, joined Federal Drive host Terry Girton to explain where families get caught off guard and what helps smooth the transition.
1: You know, summer change of station moving is right around the corner for a lot of military families. From your perspective there at Armed Forces Mutual, what do you see as families begin to approach this? Why is this so challenging for so many of them?
2: As we call it, PCS season, like you said, is upon us. And for the military community, such as myself, I'm a military spouse. I have done several PCS moves. And it's so challenging for our community because we're moving every 2 to 4 years, right? So we're kind of constantly on the go. But a lot of it comes down to the financial aspects of moving. When you're having to move at a cadence like that, there are a lot of financial things that come into play. And so we see at Armed Forces Mutual, our families sometimes finding themselves in financial stress or feeling the financial burden of a PCS move. And like I said, you're doing this in the cadence of every 2 to 4 years. And so that adds up. That's a lot of dollars. And so that's one of the things that we see as a stressor when it comes to PCSing.
1: Moving that frequently is one way to make sure you don't accumulate a lot of stuff or fill up a basement. But as you say, it can present some financial challenges. The military does reimburse a lot of the costs associated with permanent change of station. But talk to us about some of those unreimbursable costs or non-reimbursed costs that do present families with additional financial challenge.
2: Yes. So I'll tell you, myself as a very new military spouse, I very naively thought that, well, the military is going to take care of everything, right? Everything that I need to move. And they do, like you said, take care of a lot of those expenses. But every time you move, there's always the unexpected. For myself, one of the things that I found that was a very unexpected thing was, and you don't realize, is when you're moving was the re-enrollment of everything. So if you have children and you're moving, you have to re-enroll them into sports, right? They play sports, they're active, you want to be a part of the community. Re-enrolling into sports activities, buying new uniforms, right? Getting integrated into a school and buying new school supplies sometimes. Setting up a home, right? As we move, especially as military spouse, you want to set up your home and you want it to feel comfortable and nice. And so with that, you realize my couch that fit in my last home does not fit into my new space that I've just moved into. And so you're unexpectedly having to buy furniture to fit into new spaces. And so these are kind of the additional, I guess you could say, hidden costs sometimes that we don't realize that we will experience. And in understanding it, you can plan a little bit ahead of time and say, I need to have a buffer. I need to have a financial buffer so that when I move and I hit these unexpected things, it doesn't feel burdensome or more stressful. It's already a stressful time. Trying to alleviate some stress, this is a great way to do that. I'll tell you, even one time our goods were supposed to arrive at a certain, you know, date and time, and they were a week late. And I didn't account for having an extra week's worth of clothes. And so it was finding, where do I wash these clothes? Or I need to go to Target and buy new clothes because we're out. And so these are just kind of all the little tiny things that happen as you go through these moves every 2 to 4 years, like our military families do.
1: I remember thinking about things like all of the condiments in your refrigerator that you have to throw away and replace.
2: Exactly. Yeah, exactly.
1: I thought it was about mayonnaise.
2: Yeah. It can be as simple as mayonnaise. And these are the things that, you know, if we can plan a little bit, right, as I became a more seasoned military spouse and realized, you know, I need to have a financial buffer because I am going to have to replace the mayonnaise, right, and re-enroll in the schools and do all this stuff, was, you know, planning ahead for that and making sure I had additional funds so that it didn't feel as stressful.
0: 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Our web editor is Stephanie Wright. 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Up next, the top national headlines from ABC News and the Federal Newscast. I'm Eric White filling in for Terry Gurdon. 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

0: Wisdom served daily. Experience the difference of the journalists.
1: As AI use across the federal government is surging, John Sork, Director of Federal Sales at Abnormal AI, says focusing on more targeted use cases is more important than ever.
2: We see a lot of the more successful use cases across the government really focused on limited use AI and AI use cases that are defensive in nature. But the use case for every AI project should be very limited and easy to understand the use case of what the government is trying to achieve.
1: Listen to the full interview on federalnewsnetwork.com. 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They're logging in. Phishing, business email compromise, account takeovers, they look legitimate and they slip past traditional security every day. 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No rules to manage, no signatures to update. Just protection that adapts as fast as the threat. Protect humans with behavioral AI. 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
7: From ABC News, I'm Lindsay Davis, anchor Prime, streaming weeknights on ABC News Live. Blowing up, a Trade Administration attempt to smooth over outrage of Republican senators today over President Trump's Justice Department fund set up to pay people claiming they were harmed by the government in the Biden years. It potentially could include rioters from January 6, 2021. ABC News national correspondent Stephen Portnoy in Washington.
8: The two-hour closed-door meeting had Republicans airing their frustrations about the fund directly to acting Attorney General Todd Blanche. Heading into the huddle, North Carolina Senator Tom Tillis told reporters,
9: "It sends a signal, hey, go breach the Capitol, destroy the building, assault police officers. You may even get compensated for someday. That's absurd."
8: Rather than facing efforts by Democrats to force votes on the anti-weaponization fund, GOP leaders sent senators home for a 10-day recess.
7: That meeting originally was set up to support a funding bill for immigration enforcement. A vote on a measure to force President Trump to end the Iran war is expected in the House today, a big test of lawmakers' willingness to go along with a war they didn't authorize. At the White House today, the president.
10: Right now we're negotiating, and we'll see. But either we're going to get it one way or the other. They're not going to have a nuclear weapon.
7: Update on California wildfires, one making the Los Angeles air smell like a campfire. That's where ABC's Alex Stone is.
11: Lindsay, firefighters here are making progress today, aided by improving weather, less wind and more moisture in the air. And in the coming days, much cooler temperatures are moving in. The fire of main concern burning in Simi Valley. One home was destroyed. Firefighters are having success digging fire line around it. Lindsay.
7: A day after charges of murder and conspiracy were announced by the Justice Department against Cuba's former president Raul Castro, the Russian Foreign Ministry issued a statement condemning it. Oil prices surged, then settled back down today, still over $100 a barrel. Wall Street major indexes dropped, then rallied, closing higher. 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
14: A mixed bag in the housing market, according to new government data.
15: Last month, construction was begun on 1.5 million new homes, compared with 1.7 million the month before. That's single-family houses, apartments, and condos. But next month might see an increase in housing starts. Construction permits issued for new homes surged nearly 6% from March to April.
14: ABC's Jim Ryan. Federal weather experts announcing Atlantic hurricane season predictions. Below average activity is expected, says Dr. Neil Jacobs.
16: 8 to 14 named storms with winds at or above 39 miles an hour. Of these, 3 to 6 hurricanes with winds at or above 74 miles an hour. And 1 to 3 major hurricanes, that's your category 3 to 5, with winds at or above 111 miles an hour.
14: A new weight loss drug, Retatrutide, is being touted. Not available yet, though, says ABC News chief medical correspondent Dr. Tara Narula.
17: It's being studied for a lot of different indications, not just obesity and diabetes, but also cardiovascular disease, renal disease, liver disease, osteoarthritis, lower back pain. Still experimental, still undergoing trials. They expect that they will put it in front of the FDA for approval in 2027 or 2028. But important to note, if you do see this drug being advertised now, it is not the real drug.
14: Chuck Sievertson, ABC News.
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19: I'm Michelle Sandiford, and here are your top headlines from Federal News Network. The Office of Special Counsel may be getting a new leader. Charles Baldis has been nominated as special counsel for the OSC. If confirmed, Baldis will be the first permanent leader at the agency in more than a year. President Trump fired Hampton Dellinger, the OSC's previous special counsel, and the Biden appointee in 2025. Some Customs and Border Protection officers are a step closer to securing enhanced retirement benefits. Federal News Network's Drew Friedman has more.
20: A new bipartisan bill would make some technical annuity adjustments for a small group of CBP retirees. Lawmakers say a recent reinterpretation of federal retirement rules led to errors in some retired officers' pensions. Legislation to make those corrections advanced unanimously this week out of the House Oversight and Government Reform Committee. Drew Friedman, Federal News Network.
19: The Department of Health and Human Services Office of Civil Rights is getting a makeover. The department says the office is reorienting its areas of focus, leaving it with three divisions. HHS says that the move will improve how the office advances the protection of civil rights by addressing race-based discrimination in a colorblind manner, eradicate anti-Semitism and anti-Christian bias, and restore biological truth. You can find these stories and more when you visit our website, FederalNewsNetwork.com.
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13: Welcome to the Federal Drive on Federal News Network. It's Thursday, May 21st. I'm your host, Eric White, filling in for Terry Gerton, and I'm glad you're here. Coming up this hour of the Federal Drive, having expertise doesn't always mean the system knows what to do with it. Plus, after a tough year for federal senior executives, new leadership at SEA is looking at what comes next. Those stories and much more ahead during this hour of the Federal Drive. We We begin with this. The Department of Health and Human Services carried out widespread layoffs a year ago. Now it's sending out a second wave of reduction in force notices. HHS says these are more targeted layoffs, targeting employees it missed when their offices and programs were eliminated last year. All of this is happening as HHS embarks on a hiring surge. Federal News Network's Jory Heckman has been keeping up with everything going on at the agency. Jory, welcome.
0: Hey, Eric.
13: So let's start off with the layoffs last year. You widely reported on them. How big were the last year's layoffs at HHS, just for scale?
0: That's right. So HHS carried out a reduction in force of about 10,000 employees last year. And it also, through voluntary separation incentives, the deferred resignation offer, the early retirement offers, it got another 10,000 employees to voluntarily leave the organization in the lead up to those RIFs. So altogether, a reduction of about 20,000 employees last April of 2025. And they reduced their workforce from about 82,000 employees to about 62,000 employees.
13: Where did that stand as far as ranking? We saw a lot of RIF notices and fork in the road, people taking the buyouts. Where did that stand as far as other agency RIF notices going out?
0: I think it ranks up there as one of the more substantial reductions in force in a year that was pretty full of these kinds of situations happening at all kinds of different agencies. HHS, of course, is a large federated agency, has a lot of different components, but even when you look at it that way, this is still a real significant reduction in manpower for HHS, and we have seen the consequences of that. There have been, you know, some entire programs and offices closed as a result of those RIFs, just basically HHS saying that there are some offices that were around that were no longer aligned with the Trump administration's priorities.
13: Yeah, and in that vein, it seems as if the agency is not finished. What are these RIF notices that are going out now to some of those programs that were eliminated and just some folks were left off the table because of oversight? What happened there?
0: Yeah, so it's really more of the latter situation. HHS recently notified about 78 employees, so a couple dozen employees here, saying that they are also getting reduction in force notices. This is a follow-on to the RIFs that we've just been talking about that occurred last year. Essentially, these are employees who worked in programs and offices that were

0: folks that may have left from taking the buyouts, or is there other initiatives that they are trying to advance in these hirings?
1: Yeah, so what we've learned from HHS top officials in all of this is that they were not so much concerned about the headcount number, the quantity of employees at HHS, but they were looking at employees who were politically aligned with the Trump administration, who are willing to support the administration's priorities. This is all coming from HHS Secretary Robert F. Kennedy Jr. He told appropriators on the Hill recently just as much. He said that HHS is looking for a better group of people. He says that people who were at the agency in the early days of the Trump administration were not on board with his Make America Healthy Again agenda, and so that this was a clearing house situation where the people they now have on board are more aligned with that vision. I mentioned earlier that after these rifts and all these workforce reductions, HHS had a headcount of about 62,000 employees. Currently, they're closer to 72,000 employees, and they're looking to hire about another 1,200 employees as well. So they're actually going to slightly increase their headcount compared to where they were before these rifts.
0: Speaking here with Federal News Network reporter Jory Heckman. All right, so that gives us a little bit of insight of where things are heading. What else is going on as it pertains to HHS's workforce as of today?
1: Well, we've caught a glimpse of what's going to happen next with the rebrand of Schedule F, which is better known these days as Schedule Policy / Career. That's going to be moving out for the department and soon the rest of the federal government here. What we've seen in a memo is that HHS is telling employees that hundreds of GS-15 positions will be reclassified as Schedule Policy Career fairly soon. To catch you up on all of this, Schedule Policy Career is a new classification for federal employees, largely in policymaking positions. They would be moved to basically at-will designations. They would be easier to fire under this new designation, and they'd have fewer appeals rights as well. So that's something that's really gotten a lot of attention, and we're seeing that that's soon to come for HHS.
0: What comes next? What will we be talking to you about next time we have you on to discuss HHS workforce initiatives?
1: Well, we'll soon see the next steps in terms of implementation of Schedule Policy Career. This is something that all agencies are working on right now. They've been gathering lists of who would be converted to this new designation, and none of this goes into effect without President Donald Trump issuing an executive order saying that these lists that he's received, these are the positions that will be converted, and that will be the reality going forward. So we're going to be keeping an eye out for when that executive order does cross his desk.
0: All right. You can be sure we're going to hold you to that. Federal News Network reporter Jory Heckman, thank you as always.
1: Thanks, Eric.
0: Up next, having expertise doesn't always mean the system knows what to do with it. This is the Federal Drive with Terry Gertin on Federal News Network. I'm Eric White filling in for Terry.
2: I'm Michelle Sandiford, and here are your top headlines from Federal News Network. A top Senate Budget Committee lawmaker is asking the Government Accountability Office and the Congressional Budget Office to review the Navy's plans for its proposed Golden Fleet initiative. Senator Jeff Merkley wrote letters to CBO and GAO because of his concerns about funding the building of new ships, saying the Navy's recent track record with major acquisition programs raises serious questions about whether the ships will be delivered on time, within budget, and with the intended capabilities. Top Democrats on the House Homeland Security Committee are demanding CISA answer some questions about a recent cyber breach. Federal News Network's Jason Miller tells us more.
3: Congressman Benny Thompson and Delia Ramirez are worried about a diminished security culture at the Cybersecurity and Infrastructure Security Agency after workforce reductions and a lack of political leadership over the last year. Thompson and Ramirez say the recent news that CISA exposed administrative credentials on GitHub signals not just a security lapse, but bigger concerns about the agency's credibility. Jason Miller, Federal News Network.
2: Gopartap G.P. Sandhu, who has led the Space Development Agency in an acting capacity for the last 8 months, has been named the organization's permanent director. He'll also serve as the Space Force's portfolio acquisition executive for missile warning and tracking programs. The announcement comes as the Space Force continues to reorganize its acquisition structure. For more on these stories, visit federalnewsnetwork.com.
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0: data very well to be able to put rules around that data, to be able to tag that data, and to be able to automate the rules around that data as well.
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0: Welcome back to the Federal Drive with Terry Gerton on Federal News Network. I'm Eric White filling in for Terry. The Air Force has spent years building China-related expertise, but researchers find the personnel system doesn't always reward or retain that specialization. That leaves a gap between what strategy calls for and how careers actually play out. Dr. Miriam Matthews and Christina Garofola from the RAND Corporation joined Federal Drive host Terry Gerton earlier to discuss their analysis.
1: Dr. Matthews, I'd like to start with you. This report talks about how the Air Force is adjusting to the China threat. For years now, national strategy documents have been very clear about China in our strategic thinking. Why has the gap been so hard for the Air Force to close?
2: It's been hard because it's not a single program fix. So it cuts across this China expertise challenge across education, training, assignments, promotions, language programs, regional experience, and so forth. So all those different systems don't always work together and move together. And there's no single indicator that the Air Force can use to be able to identify relevant expertise. So who is a China expert in the U.S. Air Force? There are lots of different ways to think about that. So even just that one question, it becomes a challenge. Basically, it's just many different systems met for many different purposes.
1: Did there used to be pathways to develop this kind of deep regional expertise, and they're just not used anymore?
2: Previously, there have been different programs that have been forced to try and train people and get them spun up on regional expertise. As part of our report, we looked into how expertise was developed, both for the Cold War and for expertise in the Middle East, to try and learn some of the strengths of different past programs and also what the various limitations were. So there have been different programs, and the kind of short story toward all of that is that they all had limitations. They were all dealing with these various systems, and it becomes hard to mainstream and come up with a coherent system and picture for developing expertise.
1: Your report, I think, actually goes a little bit farther, Dr. Matthews, and says that specialization has actually become a career risk in the Air Force. Explain how they need this specialization, but it's actually not a career benefit.
2: Well, that was one of the clearest themes that we found, both across what we saw in terms of our interviews, the data, and looking into past cases. So the Air Force has said that it needs to develop regional knowledge, but historically, people who specialize in something, they face different trade-offs in the traditional career progression. So during the Cold War and the global war on terror, regional expertise was often perceived as a risk, as a career risk, because it could pull individuals, like it could pull officers away from the assignments and milestones that promotion systems usually tend to reward. So if they're a pilot, regional expertise may not be the focus for their career progression, and that could cause a risk if they have this regional focus. They have to choose. Do they want to be a specialized, fantastic pilot, or do they want to be a specialized, fantastic regional expert? So we heard similar concerns when we were conducting interviews with various individuals across the Air Force. So there are highly motivated airmen who may want to build China expertise and really want to actively understand China, whether it be language, history, strategy. But if the systems aren't clearly tracking expertise, they're not demonstrating value for that for the various career fields, not just, for example, for foreign area officer kind of thing, and they're not using that expertise effectively. Instead, it's just whatever the immediate need is, and that might not be the regional expertise, then they can reasonably worry that that specialization that they want or that they've started to develop will hurt rather than help their careers.
1: Ms. Garofola, the report makes a deep comparison to how airmen were managed during the Cold War era. What lessons did you learn from that comparison?
3: Absolutely. So we saw a number of strengths during the Cold War, both in the kind of doctrinal focus. So, you know, many of U.S. armed forces, including the Air Force, were gaining operational depth and knowledge across their doctrine focused on the Soviet Union. So there was specific operational knowledge built up over time about how the Soviet forces operated. And then that was disseminated through doctrinal publications about how the U.S. armed forces should fight. And operationally, we also had multiple familiarization pathways for U.S. and Air Force forces, not only being stationed abroad, but rotating through Europe and getting operational training from veteran personnel on the ground that had years or even decades of experience learning about Soviet forces, Soviet tactics, changes in how the Soviet military might fight. So you had a doctrinal focus that was clear, and then you had units that are being exposed to different types of Soviet operations, building that expertise across the force.
1: How does that compare to how this kind of expertise is or isn't being built today?
3: Sure. So we see those as strengths of the Cold War system. Some of the weaknesses, unfortunately, do resonate from that period, too. So one, as Miriam already talked about, there seemed to be a lack of strategic human capital planning at that time, where, again, regional experience was not tied to promotion board metrics. We also see issues within the system today for that, as well as ad hoc practices. So there wasn't a lot of these programs or knowledge in the classroom, for example, to learn more about the Soviet threat were optional or opting in by the individual service person. We also did a look at the Global War on Terror, where the training and doctrinal publications caught up after many forces were already deployed in the region. So they were learning on the go during their deployments rather than getting instruction and education prior to being there.
1: Dr. Miriam Matthews is a senior behavioral and social scientist. Christina Garofola is a senior policy researcher, both at the RAND Corporation. Dr. Matthews, let me come back to you. Your report notes that even when people acquire China-relevant skills, the system often fails to use them. You mentioned a little bit earlier about identifiers and various systems. What happens to this expertise? Where does it get lost?
2: So what happens is that the Air Force loses basically operational value of their investment. So people develop this expertise, whether it be through their own motivation and just getting into degree programs or taking courses or participating in training simply out of their own motivation, or they might be encouraged to do that earlier in their careers. And then what ends up happening is that the Air Force, by not using them, by not using the skills and the knowledge that they developed, that it risks wasting talent and motivation. So someone might invest years developing language skills and regional knowledge, expertise, better understanding the history and different strategies used in China. But if the Air Force cannot identify China experts within its service and cannot track them and doesn't know what skills that they have, then it can't put them in roles where those skills would have the greatest impact, where they would matter the most. And so the overall institution does not get the benefit of this knowledge and this expertise. And then from the individual airman's perspective, it's really discouraging. And we heard that again and again. It's just very discouraging to try so hard and to be so motivated and really want to provide this unique value, and then to have that not used, it's just very demoralizing and demotivating for the individual airman, which has issues with retention, especially when outside of the Air Force, that kind of knowledge and skills is highly in demand.
1: Ms. Garofola, let me come back to you. What distinguishes units that can successfully integrate this China expertise from those who treat it as optional?
3: Sure, I can give two types of examples. So one is some units and forces might be operating in a region, whether that's the Indo-Pacific or others, where the Chinese military is also operating, or they may be operating with allies and partners who are also operating in proximity to the Chinese military. So commanders or units that are able to leverage their China talent may be working together with allies and partners that have shared experiences or common experiences, and they're able to build trust or capability with another country and learn from their experiences too dealing with China.
1: And Dr. Matthews, the report makes some recommendations. What would be different in the Air Force, say 5 years from now, if they follow your recommendations?
2: Well, it would be a change in how individuals are tracked so that the Air Force would be better able to change its personnel systems to track the individuals who have expertise and what expertise that is. The second kind of course of action or recommendation that we provided was to better handle training and education. Currently, there are programs all over the place that are potentially educating airmen on China. It's not always clear who is getting what, and it's not always clear that those different programs are terribly effective. So those are two of the main things would be that we need to get better at tracking and we need to get better at training and development. So how the Air Force determines what needs to be known about China and then how we get to that place. I think those would be the key elements that if in 5 years, there could be some change in that. But I also caution that just trying to do a quick win is what can be problematic. So recognizing that some of these changes will take long-term, systematic, very thoughtful changes to really be able to change a system that has been working in this fashion, as we learned from this report and from our research, for decades, to try and just spin up a regional expertise as fast as possible and worry about the rest of it later, tracking, promotions, whatnot. So it might not just take 5 years. It might be a much longer term, more considered effort that has to be incorporated into every stage of the system.
0: Miriam Matthews is a senior behavioral and social scientist at RAND. Christina Garofola is a senior policy researcher at RAND and professor of policy analysis at the RAND School of Public Policy. We'll post this interview and a link to their report at federalnewsnetwork.com/Federal Drive. 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Still to come, a PCS move can test a family's finances, routines, and support systems all at once. But first, after a tough year for federal senior executives, new leadership at SEA is looking at what comes next. 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I'm Eric White filling in for Terry.
4: I'm Michelle Sandiford, and here are your top headlines from Federal News Network. The Department of Veterans Affairs routinely checks to see if veterans over the age of 100 are still alive to receive benefits payments. Those checks routinely happen for veterans living in the United States. But an Inspector General report finds that it hasn't been checking for veterans living abroad, where about 200 beneficiaries living abroad meet the criteria for these routine checks. The General Services Administration is pressing appropriators to address deteriorating federal buildings. Federal News Network's Drury Heckman has more.
5: GSA Administrator Ed Forst told Senate appropriators last week that half of GSA's portfolio of buildings is in fair or poor condition. The agency faces a $50 billion backlog in maintenance and repair projects, more than double the agency's previous estimate, according to a report released in March by the Public Buildings Reform Board. GSA is asking Congress to approve a $450 million optimization fund. Drury Heckman, Federal News Network.
4: Congress has let a critically important cybersecurity law lapse twice in the last year and may do it again in September, leaving the country vulnerable to national security risks. That's according to a recent commentary from the Center for a New American Security, urging lawmakers to reauthorize the Cybersecurity Information Sharing Act of 2015 for the long term. For more on these stories, visit federalnewsnetwork.com.
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0: Drive with Terry Gerton here on Federal News Network. I'm Eric White filling in for Terry. Federal senior executives are coming out of a demanding year with mission changes, retirements, and rising expectations across agencies. That pressure is reshaping how SES leaders approach their roles and forcing a reset inside the organization that supports them. Dr. Michelle Sutter, Executive Director of the Senior Executives Association, joined Federal Drive host Terry Gerton to talk about what comes next for SES. Leaders and how SEA is adjusting.
1: You are in an interesting spot there at the Senior Executive Association. The last year has been a tough one for senior executives across the federal service. When you think about all of the things that that group is navigating, retirements, leadership gaps, changes in performance management, we can talk about all of them. But when you look at that environment, what on earth possessed you to say, yes, now is the time that I want to jump in and take on a leadership responsibility?
2: Sure. So I honestly saw this as a pivotal moment for the senior executive community. Agencies are being asked to move faster, operate leaner, manage uncertainty, and still deliver results at a very high level. And at the same time, we are seeing a tremendous amount of transition, right? Like you just noted, across government, whether that is retirements, leadership turnover, or evolving workforce expectations. So for me, this role was an opportunity to help strengthen the infrastructure around executive leadership at a time when that support truly does matter. SEA has credibility, history, and a strong mission. And what drew me in was the chance to help position the organization, not just as an advocacy voice, but as a practical partner for executives navigating real operational and leadership challenges every single day. And I also felt strongly that my background across operations, workforce strategy, and organizational leadership positioned me to really help SEA continue evolving in a way that is not only sustainable, but also member-focused and execution-driven.
1: Let's talk about your background a little bit, because you have served in a variety of federal positions. You've been in military leadership. You've been in nonprofit management. How do you bring all of those different perspectives to the work that's in front of SEA? And how do you want to help senior executives today kind of build their profile as well?
2: Sure. So what I will say is that my experience really does shape almost everything about how I lead. One thing that I have learned from being in those environments that they all have in common is accountability. And at the end of the day, leaders are responsible for execution, outcomes, and most importantly, people. My experience taught me that leadership is not just about strategy conversations. It's about translating strategy into action, building trust, managing through ambiguity, and keeping organizations moving even when resources are scarce and priorities shift constantly. So that perspective aligns closely with the reality that senior executives are facing every single day. SES leaders are balancing mission delivery, workforce issues, political transitions, operational pressures, and public expectations all at the same time. So my approach at SEA is very practical. I want the organization to be responsive, credible, solution-oriented, and deeply connected to what executives are actually experiencing across government.
1: You just walked through a lot of coordinated pressure on the SES core, plus it's about 1,000 people smaller than it used to be.
2: Right.
1: When you think about all of the challenges, all of the pressures that SESs are facing today, are you seeing them shape their work or their approach to federal leadership differently?
2: Sure, absolutely. And I think that's because pressure is coming from multiple directions simultaneously. Like I said previously, there is the operational pressure of delivering results in an environment that's very complex across government right now. There's workforce pressure around recruitment, retention, morale, and even readiness. And there's also the broader expectation that agencies modernize and adapt faster than they were ever expected to before. So what that means for SES leaders is that the role has become even more dynamic. Executives are no longer just managing programs. They're also leading organizations through constant change while maintaining continuity, accountability, and most importantly, mission focus. I also think executives are being asked to communicate differently. Employees want transparency, and rightly so. Stakeholders want responsiveness, and rightly so. And agencies are under heightened scrutiny. So leadership today requires both operational discipline, but also a very human approach to leading people through uncertainty.
1: I'm speaking with Dr. Michelle Sutter. She's the executive director for the Senior Executive Association. Michelle, let's shift a little from describing the environment to talking specifically about the Senior Executive Association. You took over as the executive director just back in April, so you haven't been there very long at all. As you've gotten your feet under you, where do you see the biggest opportunity for SEA to support the SES community that's facing all of those challenges you just walked through?
2: Sure, absolutely. I think the opportunity is in being very intentional about where SEA adds the most value. We don't have to be everything to everyone to have impact. For me, that means focusing on three major things, which is strong advocacy, meaningful executive engagement, and targeted professional development and support opportunities that reflect the realities of not only what executives are facing right now, but also senior leaders and aspiring leaders. So it also means building smarter partnerships and creating programming that is very strategic and sustainable rather than trying to scale too quickly. One of my priorities is making sure SEA remains both influential and operationally sound. If we're thoughtful about alignment, partnerships, and membership engagement, we can continue growing our impact while still protecting the long-term sustainability of the organization.
1: Not only have you just been there a short time, but SEA is also preparing to onboard a new president. Mm-hmm. How will the two of you, as a new leadership team for this organization, set a new agenda, divide the work, focus your efforts?
2: Sure. So I think, of course, transitions are a very important moment for any organization. And I think the key alignment between myself and Mary Kate is communication. Mary Kate brings a strong leadership background, a deep understanding of government, and a true passion of advocacy and executive leadership. My role as executive director is to ensure we have operational continuity, strong coordination, and a clear path as we move into this next chapter. And I view the relationship between the board of directors, the president, and the executive director as a partnership. Everyone has distinct responsibilities, but we have to remain aligned around the mission, priorities, and membership value. And if we focus on membership and providing what our members need, the goal should be sustainability, momentum, and confidence that SEA is continuing to evolve in a thoughtful and strategic way.
1: You describe this transition as moving into a new chapter. What will be different, do you think, over the coming 6 to 12 months as SEA reshapes and reorganizes a little bit? What are you going to try to do differently, certainly given all of the disruption over the past year?
2: Sure. I think the focus for us and what we're going to continue to do is ensure that SEA is viewed as a trusted professional home for executives at every stage of leadership. So for current SES members, that means advocacy, community, and meaningful engagement with peers who understand the complexity of executive leadership in government. For aspiring leaders, I want SEA to help kind of demystify leadership at the senior level and create opportunities for mentorship, development, and connection. And most importantly, I want people to feel supported. Leadership, as we know, can be extremely isolating, especially in high-pressure environments. SEA has an opportunity to help executives, senior leaders, and aspiring leaders to stay connected, informed, and grounded while continuing to lead through change and delivering services to the American people.
1: What sort of professional development opportunities do you think are most essential for both current SES leaders and those who might aspire to executive leadership that the federal government is not providing for them?
2: Well, in this environment right now, as we know, the federal government is doing so much more with less, and that puts agencies in a predicament to where they're not able to pay for training as they would in the past. So the key focus is hard and soft skills. So providing developmental opportunities that are focused on hard skills related to specific job series, and also the support aspect of it too, the soft skills, being able to ensure that executives and senior leaders and aspiring leaders have the tools that they need to lead in a way to where they have that human touch, to where employees don't just feel like a number. They feel like they're genuinely cared about. And that's really important for us at SEA, is to provide the tools for our members to be successful running day-to-day operations.
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3: Network. A top Senate Budget Committee lawmaker is asking the Government Accountability Office and the Congressional Budget Office to review the Navy's plans for its proposed Golden Fleet initiative. Senator Jeff Merkley wrote letters to CBO and GAO because of his concerns about funding the building of new ships, saying the Navy's recent track record with major acquisition programs raises serious questions about whether the ships will be delivered on time, within budget, and with the intended capabilities. Top Democrats on the House Homeland Security Committee are demanding CISA answer some questions about a recent cyber breach. Federal News Network's Jason Miller tells us more.
4: Congressman Benny Thompson and Delia Ramirez are worried about a diminished security culture at the Cybersecurity and Infrastructure Security Agency after workforce reductions and a lack of political leadership over the last year. Thompson and Ramirez say the recent news that CISA exposed administrative credentials on GitHub signals not just a security lapse, but bigger concerns about the agency's credibility. Jason Miller, Federal News Network.
3: Gopartap G.P. Sandhu, who has led the Space Development Agency in an acting capacity for the last 8 months, has been named the organization's permanent director. He'll also serve as the Space Force's portfolio acquisition executive for missile warning and tracking programs. The announcement comes as the Space Force continues to reorganize its acquisition structure. For more on these stories, visit federalnewsnetwork.com.
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0: Drive with Terry Girton on Federal News Network. I'm Eric White, filling in for Terry. PCS moves can put real strain on military families, from unexpected costs to the impact on careers and kids. Sarah Roeder, Director of Partnerships and Member Engagement at Armed Forces Mutual, joined Federal Drive host Terry Girton to explain where families get caught off guard and what helps smooth the transition.
1: You know, summer change of station moving is right around the corner for a lot of military families. From your perspective there at Armed Forces Mutual, what do you see as families begin to approach this? Why is this so challenging for so many of them?
2: As we call it, PCS season, like you said, is upon us. And for the military community, such as myself, I'm a military spouse. I have done several PCS moves. And it's so challenging for our community because we're moving every 2 to 4 years, right? So we're kind of constantly on the go. But a lot of it comes down to the financial aspects of moving. When you're having to move at a cadence like that, there are a lot of financial things that come into play. And so we see at Armed Forces Mutual, our families sometimes finding themselves in financial stress or feeling the financial burden of a PCS move. And like I said, you're doing this in the cadence of every 2 to 4 years. And so that adds up. That's a lot of dollars. And so that's one of the things that we see as a stressor when it comes to PCSing.
1: Moving that frequently is one way to make sure you don't accumulate a lot of stuff or fill up a basement. But as you say, it can present some financial challenges. The military does reimburse a lot of the costs associated with permanent change of station. But talk to us about some of those unreimbursable costs or non-reimbursed costs that do present families with additional financial challenge.
2: Yes. So I'll tell you, myself as a very new military spouse, I very naively thought that, well, the military is going to take care of everything, right? Everything that I need to move. And they do, like you said, take care of a lot of those expenses. But every time you move, there's always the unexpected. For myself, one of the things that I found that was a very unexpected thing was, and you don't realize, is when you're moving, was the re-enrollment of everything. So if you have children and you're moving, you have to re-enroll them into sports, right? They play sports, they're active, you want to be a part of the community. Re-enrolling into sports activities, buying new uniforms, right? Getting integrated into a school and buying new school supplies sometimes. Setting up a home, right? As we move, especially as military spouse, you want to set up your home and you want it to feel comfortable and nice. And so with that, you realize my couch that fit in my last home does not fit into my new space that I've just moved into. And so you're unexpectedly having to buy furniture to fit into new spaces. And so these are kind of the additional, I guess you could say, hidden costs sometimes that we don't realize that we will experience. And in understanding it, you can plan a little bit ahead of time and say, I need to have a buffer. I need to have a financial buffer so that when I move and I hit these unexpected things, it doesn't feel burdensome or more stressful. It's already a stressful time. Trying to alleviate some stress, this is a great way to do that. I'll tell you, even one time our goods were supposed to arrive at a certain, you know, date and time, and they were a week late. And I didn't account for having an extra week's worth of clothes. And so it was finding, where do I wash these clothes, or I need to go to Target and buy new clothes because we're out. And so these are just kind of all the little tiny things that happen as you go through these moves every 2 to 4 years, like our military families do.
1: I remember thinking about things like all of the condiments in your refrigerator that you have to throw away and replace.
2: Exactly. Yeah, exactly.
1: I thought it was about mayonnaise.
2: Yeah, it can be as simple as mayonnaise. And these are the things that, you know, if we can plan a little bit, right, as I became a more seasoned military spouse and realized, you know, I need to have a financial buffer because I am going to have to replace the mayonnaise, right, and re-enroll in the schools and do all this stuff, was, you know, planning ahead for that and making sure I had additional funds so that it didn't feel as stressful.
1: Sarah Roeder is Director of Partnerships and Member Engagement at Armed Forces Mutual. Sarah, you've said a couple of times that you're a military spouse. Let's talk about the impact of this move on the spouse themselves, mm-hmm. trying to maintain a career through repeated moves. What actually helps as spouses navigate this transition?
2: Yeah. So I have done that, right? Looked for work and new duty stations and tried to, you know, actively be a part of the workforce outside of my home. And there's a lot of challenges when it comes to being a military spouse and working outside of the home. I'll give you a quick little data point here. The Department of Labor says that it takes, on average, a military spouse 19 weeks to find work and secure employment after relocation. That's about 4 months, right? So that's 4 months of lost income. That's 4 months of time. So I think one of the biggest things that as a military spouse we can do is knowing that it's going to take us time and starting that process early. 4 to 6 months before a move, we live in such a digital world now with Teams and Zooms, and you can interview across the country for jobs. It's doing that ahead of time. Really starting to look at the community you're going to be moving into and start your job hunt 4 to 6 months beforehand. One of the great resources I encourage every military spouse to check out is the Military Spouse Employment Partnership portal through the DOD, MSCP. It is a list of about 1,000 companies that say, we actively want to hire military spouses. We want to hire them. We realize that you're going to move. We realize that you're capable, wonderful workers, but you live a transient lifestyle across, you know, the world, and that's okay. And so they are companies that when you initially are applying or looking for employment there, you don't have to be worried or scared to say you're a military spouse. You can be very proud of that. And you can search by, you know, geographic location. And so I would say that's one of the biggest things as a military spouse is looking for employment well before your move to get a head start.
0: 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Our web editor is Stephanie Wright. 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Up next, the top national headlines from ABC News and the Federal Newscast. I'm Eric White, filling in for Terry Gurdon. 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
1: As AI use across the federal government is surging, John Sork, Director of Federal Sales at Abnormal AI, says focusing on more targeted use cases is more important than ever.
2: We see a lot of the more successful use cases across the government really focused on limited use AI and AI use cases that are defensive in nature. But the use case for every AI project should be very limited and easy to understand the use case of what the government is trying to achieve.
1: Listen to the full interview on FederalNewsNetwork.com. Federal agencies are facing a shift. 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They're logging in. Phishing, business email compromise, account takeovers, they look legitimate and they slip past traditional security every day. That's why agencies use Abnormal AI. Abnormal uses behavioral AI to understand how your teams normally communicate, so when an email doesn't feel right, even if it looks right, it gets stopped. No rules to manage, no signatures to update. Just protection that adapts as fast as the threat. Protect humans with behavioral AI. Learn more at abnormal.ai/federal-LP.
3: 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On Friday's Federal Drive, cyber isn't just about defense anymore. It's part of how nations compete and project power. We'll look at how that shift is playing out, from offensive cyber strategy to the way AI is changing how vulnerabilities are found and used. Then, how the Naval Postgraduate School prepares the workforce by building research into how it teaches. 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
6: From ABC News, I'm Chuck Severson. Something bombed today and it had nothing to do with Iran. It was a meeting on Capitol Hill that sources in the room tell ABC News devolved into yelling. Republican senators telling the acting attorney general President Trump's Justice Department fund could cost them the Senate majority. The fund is supposed to pay people claiming they were harmed by the government in the Biden years. It potentially could include rioters from January 6, 2021.
7: Sources say over nearly 2 hours, Republican senators tore into the acting attorney general, airing their anger over his new anti-weaponization fund. Rather than facing efforts by Democrats to force Republicans on the record on motions to prohibit payments from the fund, GOP leaders sent senators home for a 10-day recess. Senate Majority Leader John Thune sounded exhausted as he told reporters,
8: "It makes everything way harder than it should be.
7: Stephen Portnoy, ABC News, Washington.
6: A vote on a measure to force President Trump to end the Iran war is expected in the House today. At the White House, the president.
9: Right now we're negotiating, and we'll see. But either we're going to get it one way or the other. They're not going to have a nuclear weapon.
6: Holiday travel update from ABC's Alex Stone in Los Angeles.
10: Chuck, in many areas now, the holiday weekend getaway is underway. Delta Airlines says today is its busiest day of the long weekend, and AAA reports 45 million Americans will be heading out beginning today, mostly on the roads. Gas Buddy saying the average price for regular unleaded in the U.S. is at $4.55 a gallon today. California, the highest at $6.13 a gallon. San Francisco, the top of that list at $6.28 a gallon for regular unleaded. Chuck.
6: ABC's Alex Stone. People have set fire to an Ebola treatment center in one of the towns at the heart of the outbreak in eastern Congo. As fear and anger grows over a health crisis that authorities and aid agencies are struggling to contain. You're listening to ABC News.
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7: A day after charges of murder and conspiracy were announced by the Justice Department against Cuba's former president, Raul Castro, the Russian Foreign Ministry has issued a statement condemning it. On the Cuban people suffering from blackouts and lack of fuel because of the U.S. embargo, Secretary of State Marco Rubio.
13: So I was in Rome a couple weeks ago and met with the Catholic Church again. They're prepared to step forward. A bunch of other NGOs, I have a letter in my pocket right now from humanitarian organization that's already operating inside of Cuba that's prepared to do the distribution.
7: Leaders in the Democratic Party released the findings into why they failed to beat Donald Trump in the 2024 election. ABC News political director Avery Harper.
14: I mean, it's pretty brutal, a brutal evaluation of DNC leadership and those who were around President Biden and the lead up to 2024. It says that Harris wasn't properly prepared for a presidential run, that Democrats relied too heavily on anti-Trump messaging, and that they took key voting blocks for granted.
7: The U.S. Surgeon General is reissuing an advisory, says ABC's Sophie Flay.
15: So the report recommends children younger than 18 months, no screen time. Under 6, less than 1 hour per day. And kids ages 6 to 18, 2 hours per day. The main message from this report, live real life, both at home and at school. Experts say parents should lead by example, creating regularly scheduled time without the screens.
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17: I'm Michelle Sandiford, and here are your top headlines from Federal News Network. The Office of Special Counsel may be getting a new leader. Charles Baldis has been nominated as special counsel for the OSC. If confirmed, Baldis will be the first permanent leader at the agency in more than a year. President Trump fired Hampton Dellinger, the OSC's previous special counsel, and the Biden appointee in 2025. Some Customs and Border Protection officers are a step closer to securing enhanced retirement benefits. Federal News Network's Drew Friedman has more.
18: A new bipartisan bill would make some technical annuity adjustments for a small group of CBP retirees. Lawmakers say a recent reinterpretation of federal retirement rules led to errors in some retired officers' pensions. Legislation to make those corrections advanced unanimously this week out of the House Oversight and Government Reform Committee. Drew Friedman, Federal News Network.
17: The Department of Health and Human Services Office of Civil Rights is getting a makeover. The department says the office is reorienting its areas of focus, leaving it with three divisions. HHS says that the move will improve how the office advances the protection of civil rights by addressing race-based discrimination in a colorblind manner, eradicate anti-Semitism and anti-Christian bias, and restore biological truth. You can find these stories and more when you visit our website, federalnewsnetwork.com.
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12: Welcome to The Federal Drive on Federal News Network. It's Thursday, May 21st. I'm your host, Eric White, filling in for Terry Gerton, and I'm glad you're here. Coming up on this hour of The Federal Drive, having expertise doesn't always mean the system knows what to do with it. Plus, after a tough year for federal senior executives, new leadership at SEA is looking at what comes next. Those stories and much more ahead during this hour of The Federal Drive. We begin with this. Three recent solicitations offer an interesting glimpse into the Trump administration's influence on federal procurement. From the overhaul of the federal acquisition regulations to the push for consolidation and centralization, these three requests for proposals demonstrate how agencies are implementing and accepting the Office of Management and Budget's prioritization of reforming federal technology and acquisition management. In his reporter's notebook, executive editor Jason Miller writes about how the RFPs from Commerce, Treasury, and GSA are demonstrating the changes that are happening, and Jason joins me now to discuss. Jason, welcome aboard.
20: Thanks, Eric.
12: So why these three RFPs? What stood out about them, and what made you want to look into them and write about them?
20: I think there's three things that really kind of stood out to me. First of all, they're all for big technology acquisition type of projects, and those always are attractive. They gain a lot of interest in the community. A lot of people want to talk about them. Second, we'll get into this later, they were hidden behind the firewall that's called eBuy. Eric, I'm not going to get on my soapbox right now. I'll do that later. So that really makes it also interesting because they're not necessarily easy to find, and I think that it really does show that GSA, Treasury, Commerce really aiming for a specific set of vendors, not wired or anything, but just, you know, on the schedules contract as an example. But third, and this is really where it stood out to me, and this is what clicked among those three, is each of them in their own way are saying, hey, the administration wants to change the way acquisition's done. We've talked about the FAR overhaul, the rewrite. Hey, here's new ways to approach acquisitions. And each of those kind of take a piece of it and show how that's being pushed into actual implementation. And that's what's really important here. So many times, OMB, and this is not to pick on OMB, but they put out a policy, and then what happens from that policy? You know, we hear that time and again from federal executives, former federal executives. You know, the proof will be in the pudding, Eric. The rubber will hit the road. And I think these three just showed me, hey, look, here's an example of that rubber actually hitting the road.
12: All right, so let's break them down. Why don't we start with the Commerce Department? Tell us a little bit about the project that RFP is involved with and what's going on there.
20: Two things about the Commerce acquisition that stood out to me. Number one, they actually put an announcement out on SAM.gov to say, hey, we're going to be doing this against the GSA schedule. So kudos to Commerce for at least telling folks from a transparency perspective that this is their plan versus just hiding behind that wall that's called eBuy. So this is a new cloud vehicle. It's embodying several of the administration's goals. It's consolidating multiple cloud contracts across the Commerce into one blanket purchase agreement. This is going to be a 10-year contract with a ceiling of $4.1 billion. It's going out as a blanket purchase agreement or a BPA under GSA schedules contract. Again, utilizing the FAR deviation that allows agencies to create BPAs on top of schedule contracts. So there's a good example of rubber hitting the road. Commerce is also saying, hey, we're going to embrace this idea of contracting directly with OEMs, original equipment manufacturers. Now, obviously, cloud, there's no quote-unquote equipment, but they want to contract directly with cloud service providers versus going through

0: do through this approach. So I think the fact is they're taking several contracts and consolidating them. In fact, I talked to the acting chief technology officer at Commerce, Mathis Passos, and he talks about that cloud is a huge spend under the Commerce Department's budget. Their IT budget was $2.9 billion in 2025. So cloud is a big piece of that. And he said, listen, it's gotten to the point where we can't really defend having different contracts with different prices and different terms and conditions. And we want to drive toward this idea of one commerce for all common IT services like cloud computing. And then we want the flexibility that comes with buying cloud services. He said that the Commerce Department actually put together an internal working group led by NIST and the NOAA to really help lead this effort. So again, Eric, we're looking at different examples of how the administration is pursuing or wants agencies to pursue specific directions, and here's evidence that they're doing that.
1: Speaking here with Federal News Network Executive Editor Jason Miller. All right, and what about Treasury and GSA? Tell us a little bit more about those RFPs.
0: Let me start with Treasury first. This is also very interesting because this goes into the consolidation and centralization bucket of the administration's policies. What Treasury is doing is, that, again, they put a blanket purchase agreement out on top of a GSA schedule, again, using the deviation in the FAR that the FAR overhaul really established. And their goal is to consolidate disparate core financial management systems into something called 1FM. Now, this will be for all of Treasury, but also, and this is where it's really important, they want to act as a shared service for 34 other agencies. And these other agencies range from like HUD, which is a pretty big agency, to NARA, which is a medium-sized agency, to a lot of smaller and micro agencies like the Consumer Product Safety Commission. So again, they're going to provide core financial management systems, one system for all of these agencies. Again, I'll say very similar to what we're seeing, Eric, with the HR IT effort that OPM is pursuing as well, where they're trying to have one HR system for all of government. Now, again, this goes back to the 2025 executive order from March that President Donald Trump signed, calling for, among other things, the consolidation of agency financial management systems. Now, the Bureau of Fiscal Service is leading this effort. They want a approved software as a service, core financial management solution, and they're looking for a lot of services around it. Treasury estimates it could spend roughly just under about $1 billion, $987 million on this entire effort to consolidate existing systems, which come from Oracle, SAP, and even one that the IRS developed in-house. So again, I think this is really what's interesting about this is not just that, hey, we're going to have a shared service, but here's a clear signal of how that consolidation will work. The second one I want to talk real quick about is a solicitation from GSA's Technology Transformation Service. It's called their Next Generation IT Solutions BPA, or NEXT. Now, I wrote about this back in February, and basically what they're trying to do is say, we're going to have a multiple word contract and or a single word contract, depending on the functional areas, to provide different technology services, everything from DevSecOps and modern software deployment to digital services and experience design and delivery to cloud infrastructure and cyber services to digital identity and fraud protection. And of course, Eric, you know, it has to be AI strategy and implementation. Now, this five-year contract has a ceiling of about $700 million. And what GSA TTS is doing is they're looking at some of the more innovative procurement techniques that have been highlighted in the FAR overhaul and in their and the associated practitioners' albums, and they're going to use them, like the periodical table of acquisition innovation. They're going to look at multi-phase quote submission evaluations, advisory down selects. Eric, none of this is blowing my mind here, but again, you've got to do it. You've got to put these, you've got to exercise these muscles and really put it out there. And I think all three of them, Commerce, Treasury, GSA TTS, are just great examples of the rubber hitting the road. I'll use that cliche for you.
1: Are there any folks who don't think they're so great and think that maybe those agencies might be overstretching a bit in these reformed proposals, should we call them? What are some of the frustrations that are being voiced about them?
0: As you know, Eric, with any large procurement, any multiple award procurement, you are going to face some challenges around bid protests. Let's just take the Commerce Department one. That's maybe a little bit easier because they're opening the door to all the main hyperscale service providers. So you're not going to have a situation where the DOD did in several years ago with its JEDI procurement, where they wanted to award one contract and then add others later. Commerce is opening the door for, hey, if you are a hyperscale cloud service provider, we'll talk to you. GSA TTS may be facing a tougher

0: choice, because a lot of these technology services that they're asking for are done by a lot of different contractors. Some are small business set-asides, some are not. They are trying to limit awards to maybe 5 per category in some cases. And again, there's a lot of people who provide these services, so they could be facing a lot of different, you know, potential protests. Treasury and the financial management one, there are fewer companies that have a approved financial management system that can really serve large agencies like this. But again, very similar to what we're seeing with OPM, trying to go down to one is always difficult because the vendors mean they feel like they're getting locked out. Now, then there's the bigger frustration, Eric, and this is where I told you I would get to this later. I will pull out my soapbox and I will step on it. The biggest frustration among all three of these procurements is they're behind the firewall of eBuy. And I know people are, you know, argue with me and debate with me why that's okay. But the more people I talk to, including former feds who now see it from my experiences, is hiding behind eBuy and not putting this out so everyone can see really does a disservice to the agencies, and it does a disservice for the broader federal community. I will not, if people want to read about my rants, I've done this many times on paper and on the air. I will not step forward, but I will ask GSA, I'll ask Laura Stanton, the acting commissioner of FAS, tear down that eBuy wall once and for all.
1: All right, we'll stand by and wait for that next soapbox cheer. Federal News Network executive editor Jason Miller, thank you as always.
0: My pleasure, Eric.
1: And you can find more of Jason's reporting and his reporter's notebook at federalnewsnetwork.com. Up next, having expertise doesn't always mean the system knows what to do with it. This is the Federal Drive with Terry Girton on Federal News Network. I'm Eric White, filling in for Terry.
2: I'm Michelle Sandiford, and here are your top headlines from Federal News Network. A top Senate Budget Committee lawmaker is asking the Government Accountability Office and the Congressional Budget Office to review the Navy's plans for its proposed Golden Fleet initiative. Senator Jeff Merkley wrote letters to CBO and GAO because of his concerns about funding the building of new ships, saying the Navy's recent track record with major acquisition programs raises serious questions about whether the ships will be delivered on time, within budget, and with the intended capabilities. Top Democrats on the House Homeland Security Committee are demanding CISA answer some questions about a recent cyber breach. Federal News Network's Jason Miller tells us more.
0: Congressman Benny Thompson and Delia Ramirez are worried about a diminished security culture at the Cybersecurity and Infrastructure Security Agency after workforce reductions and a lack of political leadership over the last year. Thompson and Ramirez say the recent news that CISA exposed administrative credentials on GitHub signals not just a security lapse, but bigger concerns about the agency's credibility. Jason Miller, Federal News Network.
2: Gopartap G.P. Sandhu, who has led the Space Development Agency in an acting capacity for the last 8 months, has been named the organization's permanent director. He'll also serve as the Space Force's portfolio acquisition executive for missile warning and tracking programs. The announcement comes as the Space Force continues to reorganize its acquisition structure. For more on these stories, visit federalnewsnetwork.com.
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7: 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Suri Durvasula, the Vice President and General Manager for Dell Technologies Federal, says agencies have to reduce the potential for building silos of artificial intelligence capabilities.
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0: Welcome back to the Federal Drive with Terry Gerton on Federal News Network. I'm Eric White filling in for Terry. The Air Force has spent years building China-related expertise, but researchers find the personnel system doesn't always reward or retain that specialization. That leaves a gap between what strategy calls for and how careers actually play out. Dr. Miriam Matthews and Christina Garofola from the RAND Corporation joined Federal Drive host Terry Gerton earlier to discuss their analysis.
1: Dr. Matthews, I'd like to start with you. This report talks about how the Air Force is adjusting to the China threat. For years now, national strategy documents have been very clear about China in our strategic thinking. Why has the gap been so hard for the Air Force to close?
2: It's been hard because it's not a single program fix. So it cuts across this China expertise challenge across education, training, assignments, promotions, language programs, regional experience, and so forth. So all those different systems don't always work together and move together. And there's no single indicator that the Air Force can use to be able to identify relevant expertise. So who is a China expert in the U.S. Air Force? There are lots of different ways to think about that. So even just that one question, it becomes a challenge. Basically, it's just many different systems met for many different purposes.
1: Did there used to be pathways to develop this kind of deep regional expertise, and they're just not used anymore?
2: Previously, there have been different programs that have been forced to try and train people and get them spun up on regional expertise. As part of our report, we looked into how expertise was developed, both for the Cold War and for expertise in the Middle East, to try and learn some of the strengths of different past programs and also what the various limitations were. So there have been different programs, and the kind of short story toward all of that is that they all had limitations. They were all dealing with these various systems, and it becomes hard to mainstream and come up with a coherent system and picture for developing expertise.
1: Your report, I think, actually goes a little bit farther, Dr. Matthews, and says that specialization has actually become a career risk in the Air Force. Explain how they need this specialization, but it's actually not a career benefit.
2: Well, that was one of the clearest themes that we found, both across what we saw in terms of our interviews, the data, and looking into past cases. So the Air Force has said that it needs to develop regional knowledge, but historically, people who specialize in something, they face different trade-offs in the traditional career progression. So during the Cold War and the global war on terror, regional expertise was often perceived as a risk, as a career risk, because it could pull individuals, like it could pull officers away from the assignments and milestones that promotion systems usually tend to reward. So if they're a pilot, regional expertise may not be the focus for their career progression, and that could cause a risk if they have this regional focus. They have to choose. Do they want to be a specialized, fantastic pilot, or do they want to be a specialized, fantastic regional expert? So we heard similar concerns when we were conducting interviews with various individuals across the Air Force. So there are highly motivated airmen who may want to build China expertise and really want to actively understand China, whether it be language, history, strategy. But if the systems aren't clearly tracking expertise, they're not demonstrating value for that for the various career fields, not just, for example, for foreign area officer kind of thing, and they're not using that expertise effectively. Instead, it's just whatever the immediate need is, and that might not be the regional expertise, then they can reasonably worry that that specialization that they want or that they've started to develop will hurt rather than help their careers.
1: Ms. Garofola, the report makes a deep comparison to how airmen were managed during the Cold War era. What lessons did you learn from that comparison?
3: Absolutely. So we saw a number of strengths during the Cold War, both in the kind of doctrinal focus. So, you know, many of U.S. armed forces, including the Air Force, were gaining operational depth and knowledge across their doctrine focused on the Soviet Union. So there was specific operational knowledge built up over time about how the Soviet forces operated. And then that was disseminated through doctrinal publications about how the U.S. armed forces should fight. And operationally, we also had multiple familiarization pathways for U.S. and Air Force forces, not only being stationed abroad, but rotating through Europe and getting operational training from veteran personnel on the ground that had years or even decades of experience learning about Soviet forces, Soviet tactics, changes in how the Soviet military might fight. So you had a doctrinal focus that was clear, and then you had units that are being exposed to different types of Soviet operations, building that expertise across the force.
1: How does that compare to how this kind of expertise is or isn't being built today?
3: Sure. So we see those as strengths of the Cold War system. Some of the weaknesses, unfortunately, do resonate from that period, too. So one, as Miriam already talked about, there seemed to be a lack of strategic human capital planning at that time, where, again, regional experience was not tied to promotion board metrics. We also see issues within the system today for that, as well as ad hoc practices. So there wasn't a lot of these programs or knowledge in the classroom, for example, to learn more about the Soviet threat were optional or opting in by the individual service person. We also did a look at the Global War on Terror, where the training and doctrinal publications caught up after many forces were already deployed in the region. So they were learning on the go during their deployments rather than getting instruction and education prior to being there.
1: Dr. Miriam Matthews is a senior behavioral and social scientist. Christina Garofola is a senior policy researcher, both at the RAND Corporation. Dr. Matthews, let me come back to you. Your report notes that even when people acquire China-relevant skills, the system often fails to use them. You mentioned a little bit earlier about identifiers and various systems. What happens to this expertise? Where does it get lost?
2: So what happens is that the Air Force loses basically operational value of their investment. So people develop this expertise, whether it be through their own motivation and just getting into degree programs or taking courses or participating in training simply out of their own motivation, or they might be encouraged to do that earlier in their careers. And then what ends up happening is that the Air Force, by not using the skills and the knowledge that they developed, that it risks wasting talent and motivation. So someone might invest years developing language skills and regional knowledge, expertise, better understanding the history and different strategies used in China. But if the Air Force cannot identify China experts within its service and cannot track them and doesn't know what skills that they have, then it can't put them in roles where those skills would have the greatest impact, where they would matter the most. And so the overall institution does not get the benefit of this knowledge and this expertise. And then from the individual airman's perspective, it's really discouraging. And we heard that again and again. It's just very discouraging to try so hard and to be so motivated and really want to provide this unique value, and then to have that not used, it's just very demoralizing and demotivating for the individual airman, which has issues with retention, especially when outside of the Air Force, that kind of knowledge and skills is highly in demand.
1: The report makes some recommendations. What would be different in the Air Force, say, 5 years from now, if they follow your recommendations?
2: Well, it would be a change in how individuals are tracked so that the Air Force would be better able to change its personnel systems to track the individuals who have expertise and what expertise that is. The second kind of course of action or recommendation that we provided was to better handle training and education. Currently, there are programs all over the place that are potentially educating airmen on China. It's not always clear who is getting what, and it's not always clear that those different programs are terribly effective. So those are two of the main things, would be that we need to get better at tracking and we need to get better at training and development. So how the Air Force determines what needs to be known about China and then how we get to that place. I think those would be the key elements that if in 5 years, there could be some change in that. But I also caution that just trying to do a quick win is what can be problematic. So recognizing that some of these changes will take long-term, systematic, very thoughtful changes to really be able to change a system that has been working in this fashion, as we learned from this report and from our research, for decades, to try and just spin up a regional expertise as fast as possible and worry about the rest of it later, tracking promotions, whatnot. So it might not just take 5 years. It might be a much longer term, more considered effort that has to be incorporated into every stage of the system.
0: Miriam Matthews is a senior behavioral and social scientist at RAND. Christina Garofola is a senior policy researcher at RAND and professor of policy analysis at the RAND School of Public Policy. We'll post this interview and a link to their report at federalnewsnetwork.com/Federal Drive. 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Still to come, a PCS move can test a family's finances, routines, and support systems all at once. But first, after a tough year for federal senior executives, new leadership at SEA is looking at what comes next. 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I'm Eric White filling in for Terry.
4: I'm Michelle Sandiford, and here are your top headlines from Federal News Network. The Department of Veterans Affairs routinely checks to see if veterans over the age of 100 are still alive to receive benefits payments. Those checks routinely happen for veterans living in the United States, but an Inspector General report finds that it hasn't been checking for veterans living abroad, where about 200 beneficiaries living abroad meet the criteria for these routine checks. The General Services Administration is pressing appropriators to address deteriorating federal buildings. Federal News Network's Drury Heckman has more.
5: GSA Administrator Ed Forst told Senate appropriators last week that half of GSA's portfolio of buildings is in fair or poor condition. The agency faces a $50 billion backlog in maintenance and repair projects, more than double the agency's previous estimate, according to a report released in March by the Public Buildings Reform Board. GSA is asking Congress to approve a $450 million optimization fund. Drury Heckman, Federal News Network.
4: Congress has let a critically important cybersecurity law lapse twice in the last year and may do it again in September, leaving the country vulnerable to national security risks. That's according to a recent commentary from the Center for a New American Security, urging lawmakers to reauthorize the Cybersecurity Information Sharing Act of 2015 for the long term. For more on these stories, visit federalnewsnetwork.com.
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0: 5 with Terry Gerton here on Federal News Network. I'm Eric White filling in for Terry. Federal senior executives are coming out of a demanding year with mission changes, retirements, and rising expectations across agencies. That pressure is reshaping how SES leaders approach their roles and forcing a reset inside the organization that supports them. Dr. Michelle Sutter, executive director of the Senior Executives Association, joined Federal Drive host Terry Gerton to talk about what comes next for SES leaders and how SEA is adjusting.
1: You are in an interesting spot there at the Senior Executive Association. The last year has been a tough one for senior executives across the federal service. When you think about all of the things that that group is navigating, retirements, leadership gaps, changes in performance management, we can talk about all of them. But when you look at that environment, what on earth possessed you to say, yes, now is the time that I want to jump in and take on a leadership responsibility?
2: Sure. So I honestly saw this as a pivotal moment for the senior executive community. Agencies are being asked to move faster, operate leaner, manage uncertainty, and still deliver results at a very high level. And at the same time, we are seeing a tremendous amount of transition, right? Like you just noted, across government, whether that is retirements, leadership turnover, or evolving workforce expectations. So for me, this role was an opportunity to help strengthen the infrastructure around executive leadership at a time when that support truly does matter. SEA has credibility, history, and a strong mission. And what drew me in was the chance to help position the organization, not just as an advocacy voice, but as a practical partner for executives navigating real operational and leadership challenges every single day. And I also felt strongly that my background across operations, workforce strategy, and organizational leadership positioned me to really help SEA continue evolving in a way that is not only sustainable, but also member-focused and execution-driven.
1: Let's talk about your background a little bit, because you have served in a variety of federal positions. You've been in military leadership. You've been in nonprofit management. How do you bring all of those different perspectives to the work that's in front of SEA? And how do you want to help senior executives today kind of build their profile as well?
2: Sure. So what I will say is that my experience really does shape almost everything about how I lead. One thing that I have learned from being in those environments that they all have in common is accountability. And at the end of the day, leaders are responsible for execution, outcomes, and most importantly, people. My experience taught me that leadership is not just about strategy conversations. It's about translating strategy into action, building trust, managing through ambiguity, and keeping organizations moving even when resources are scarce and priorities shift constantly. So that perspective aligns closely with the reality that senior executives are facing every single day. SES leaders are balancing mission delivery, workforce issues, political transitions, operational pressures, and public expectations all at the same time. So my approach at SEA is very practical. I want the organization to be responsive, credible, solution-oriented, and deeply connected to what executives are actually experiencing across government.
1: You just walked through a lot of coordinated pressure on the SES core, plus it's about 1,000 people smaller than it used to be.
2: Right.
1: When you think about all of the challenges, all of the pressures that SESs are facing today, are you seeing them shape their work or their approach to federal leadership differently?
2: Sure, absolutely. And I think that's because pressure is coming from multiple directions simultaneously. Like I said previously, there is the operational pressure of delivering results in an environment that's very complex across government right now. There's workforce pressure around recruitment, retention, morale, and even readiness. And there's also the broader expectation that agencies modernize and adapt faster than they were ever expected to before. So what that means for SES leaders is that the role has become even more dynamic. Executives are no longer just managing programs. They're also leading organizations through constant change while maintaining continuity, accountability, and most importantly, mission focused. I also think executives are being asked to communicate differently. Employees want transparency, and rightly so. Stakeholders want responsiveness, and rightly so. And agencies are under heightened scrutiny. So leadership today requires both operational discipline, but also a very human approach to leading people through uncertainty.
1: I'm speaking with Dr. Michelle Sutter. She's the executive director for the Senior Executive Association. Michelle, let's shift a little from describing the environment to talking specifically about the Senior Executive Association. You took over as the executive director just back in April, so you haven't been there very long at all. As you've gotten your feet under you, where do you see the biggest opportunity for SEA to support the SES community that's facing all of those challenges you just walked through?
2: Sure, absolutely. I think the opportunity is in being very intentional about where SEA adds the most value. We don't have to be everything to everyone to have impact. For me, that means focusing on three major things, which is strong advocacy, meaningful executive engagement, and targeted professional development and support opportunities that reflect the realities of not only what executives are facing right now, but also senior leaders and aspiring leaders. So it also means building smarter partnerships and creating programming that is very strategic and sustainable rather than trying to scale too quickly. One of my priorities is making sure SEA remains both influential and operationally sound. If we're thoughtful about alignment, partnerships, and membership engagement, we can continue growing our impact while still protecting the long-term sustainability of the organization.
1: Not only have you just been there a short time, but SEA is also preparing to onboard a new president. Mm-hmm. How will the two of you, as a new leadership team for this organization, set a new agenda, divide the work, focus your efforts?
2: Sure. So I think, of course, transitions are a very important moment for any organization. And I think the key alignment between myself and Mary Kate is communication. Mary Kate brings a strong leadership background, a deep understanding of government, and a true passion of advocacy and executive leadership. My role as executive director is to ensure we have operational continuity, strong coordination, and a clear path as we move into this next chapter. And I view the relationship between the board of directors, the president, and the executive director as a partnership. Everyone has distinct responsibilities, but we have to remain aligned around the mission, priorities, and membership value. And if we focus on membership and providing what our members need, the goal should be sustainability, momentum, and confidence that SEA is continuing to evolve in a thoughtful and strategic way.
1: You described this transition as moving into a new chapter. What will be different, do you think, over the coming 6 to 12 months as SEA reshapes and reorganizes a little bit? What are you going to try to do differently, certainly given all of the disruption over the past year?
2: Sure. I think the focus for us and what we're going to continue to do is ensure that SEA is viewed as a trusted professional home for executives at every stage of leadership. So for current SES members, that means advocacy, community, and meaningful engagement with peers who understand the complexity of executive leadership in government. For aspiring leaders, I want SEA to help kind of demystify leadership at the senior level and create opportunities for mentorship, development, and connection. And most importantly, I want people to feel supported. Leadership, as we know, can be extremely isolating, especially in high pressure environments. SEA has an opportunity to help executives, senior leaders, and aspiring leaders to stay connected, informed, and grounded while continuing to lead through change and delivering services to the American people.
0: Dr. Michelle Sutter is the executive director of the Senior Executive Association. 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I'm Eric White filling in for Terry.
3: I'm Michelle Sandiford, and here are your top headlines from Federal News Network. A top Senate Budget Committee lawmaker is asking the Government Accountability Office and the Congressional Budget Office to review the Navy's plans for its proposed Golden Fleet initiative. Senator Jeff Merkley wrote letters to CBO and GAO because of his concerns about funding the building of new ships, saying the Navy's recent track record with major acquisition programs raises serious questions about whether the ships will be delivered on time, within budget, and with the intended capabilities. Top Democrats on the House Homeland Security Committee are demanding CISA answer some questions about a recent cyber breach. Federal News Network's Jason Miller tells us more.
4: Congressman Benny Thompson and Delia Ramirez are worried about a diminished security culture at the Cybersecurity and Infrastructure Security Agency after workforce reductions and a lack of political leadership over the last year. Thompson and Ramirez say the recent news that CISA exposed administrative credentials on GitHub signals not just a security lapse, but bigger concerns about the agency's credibility. Jason Miller, Federal News Network.
3: Gopartap G.P. Sandhu, who has led the Space Development Agency in an acting capacity for the last 8 months, has been named the organization's permanent director. He'll also serve as the Space Force's portfolio acquisition executive for missile warning and tracking programs. The announcement comes as the Space Force continues to reorganize its acquisition structure. For more on these stories, visit federalnewsnetwork.com.
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0: Terry Gerton on Federal News Network. I'm Eric White, filling in for Terry. PCS moves can put real strain on military families, from unexpected costs to the impact on careers and kids. Sarah Roeder, Director of Partnerships and Member Engagement at Armed Forces Mutual, joined Federal Drive host Terry Gerton to explain where families get caught off guard and what helps smooth the transition.
1: You know, summer change of station moving is right around the corner for a lot of military families. From your perspective there at Armed Forces Mutual, what do you see as families begin to approach this? Why is this so challenging for so many of them?
2: As we call it, PCS season, like you said, is upon us. And for the military community, such as myself, I'm a military spouse. I have done several PCS moves. And it's so challenging for our community because we're moving every 2 to 4 years, right? So we're kind of constantly on the go. But a lot of it comes down to the financial aspects of moving. When you're having to move at a cadence like that, there are a lot of financial things that come into play. And so we see at Armed Forces Mutual, our families sometimes finding themselves in financial stress or feeling the financial burden of a PCS move. And like I said, you're doing this in the cadence of every 2 to 4 years. And so that adds up. That's a lot of dollars. And so that's one of the things that we see as a stressor when it comes to PCSing.
1: Moving that frequently is one way to make sure you don't accumulate a lot of stuff or fill up a basement. But as you say, it can present some financial challenges. The military does reimburse a lot of the costs associated with permanent change of station. But talk to us about some of those unreimbursable costs or non-reimbursed costs that do present families with additional financial challenge.
2: Yes. So I'll tell you, myself as a very new military spouse, I very naively thought that, well, the military is going to take care of everything, right? Everything that I need to move. And they do, like you said, take care of a lot of those expenses. But every time you move, there's always the unexpected. For myself, one of the things that I found that was a very unexpected thing was, and you don't realize, is when you're moving was the re-enrollment of everything. So if you have children and you're moving, you have to re-enroll them into sports, right? They play sports, they're active, you want to be a part of the community. Re-enrolling into sports activities, buying new uniforms, right? Getting integrated into a school and buying new school supplies sometimes. Setting up a home, right? As we move, especially as military spouse, you want to set up your home and you want it to feel comfortable and nice. And so with that, you realize my couch that fit in my last home does not fit into my new space that I've just moved into. And so you're unexpectedly having to buy furniture to fit into new spaces. And so these are kind of the additional, I guess you could say, hidden costs sometimes that we don't realize that we will experience. And in understanding it, you can plan a little bit ahead of time and say, I need to have a buffer. I need to have a financial buffer so that when I move and I hit these unexpected things, it doesn't feel burdensome or more stressful. It's already a stressful time. Trying to alleviate some stress, this is a great way to do that. I'll tell you, even one time our goods were supposed to arrive at a certain, you know, date and time, and they were a week late. And I didn't account for having an extra week's worth of clothes. And so it was finding, where do I wash these clothes? Or I need to go to Target and buy new clothes because we're out. And so these are just kind of all the little tiny things that happen as you go through these moves every 2 to 4 years, like our military families do.
1: I remember thinking about things like all of the condiments in your refrigerator that you have to throw away and replace.
2: Exactly. Yeah, exactly.
1: I thought it was about mayonnaise.
2: Yeah. It can be as simple as mayonnaise. And these are the things that, you know, if we can plan a little bit, right, as I became a more seasoned military spouse and realized, you know, I need to have a financial buffer because I am going to have to replace the mayonnaise, right, and re-enroll in the schools and do all this stuff, was, you know, planning ahead for that and making sure I had additional funds so that it didn't feel as stressful.
0: 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Our web editor is Stephanie Wright. 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Up next, the top national headlines from ABC News and the Federal Newscast. I'm Eric White filling in for Terry Gurdon. 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
8: From ABC News, I'm Dave Packer. Shock and heartbreak in the racing world as it was learned late today that two-time NASCAR champion and legendary driver Kyle Busch has died.
9: In a statement on behalf of Kyle Busch's family and his racing team, they say they are devastated to announce a sudden and tragic passing of Kyle Busch. Earlier on Thursday, his family said he was hospitalized and undergoing treatment due to a severe illness, so he was not going to compete this weekend at Charlotte Motor Speedway. His family saying he was fierce, passionate, and deeply cared about NASCAR and the fans.
8: ABC's Alex Stone. Busch was 41. Growing controversy over President Trump's $1.8 billion fund of taxpayer money that could give payouts to political allies who claim that they were targeted by the Biden administration. Now, a growing number of Republicans on Capitol Hill are raising serious concerns.
10: Senate Republicans hearing from Acting Attorney General Todd Blanche today, according to multiple sources, as Republican outrage over the so-called anti-weaponization fund is complicating leadership efforts to advance the $70 billion immigration enforcement bill. Multiple people familiar with the negotiations confirmed to ABC News that some Republicans are considering including guardrails for the fund as they work on revisions to the bill.
8: ABC's Karen Travers is an example of a guardrail from Florida Republican Congressman Carlos Jimenez.
11: This should be for people that were really abused and over-prosecuted. And the DOJ, you know, was weaponized against them. They have to prove it.
8: Outrage from congressional Democrats at this hour after House Republicans pulled a vote on an Iran war powers resolution that members were slated to vote on tonight. Sources telling ABC News the vote was scrapped at the last minute due to attendance issues on the GOP side. It was a record day on Wall Street, the Dow closing at a new high, up 276 points, over 50,000, ahead of a Memorial Day weekend fueled by talks of a deal with Iran. You're listening to ABC News.
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8: Nation's weather experts sharing their predictions for the upcoming Atlantic hurricane season, with Dr. Neil Jacobs from NOAA saying they expect below average activity.
14: 8 to 14 named storms with winds at or above 39 miles an hour. Of these, 3 to 6 hurricanes with winds at or above 74 miles an hour. And 1 to 3 major hurricanes, that's your category 3 to 5, with winds at or above 111 miles an hour.
8: The Vatican says thou shalt not pretend to be a sexy priest, even for a popular Roman souvenir. ABC's Sherry Preston has more.
15: On the crowded streets of Rome, especially near the Vatican, the smiling face of a very hot priest looks out from a souvenir stand advertising a 2027 calendar featuring him and 11 other sexy men of the cloth. In reality, cover model Giovanni Galizia and most of those inside are not priests, and the photos for each month haven't changed in more than 20 years. Galizia is now a 39-year-old flight attendant who says he posed for the calendar when he was 17 on a lark, and it's had no bearing on his life until this week, when the story about the fake sexy priests surfaced. Sherry Preston, ABC News.
8: Following a botched lethal execution attempt some witnesses described as horrible to watch, Tennessee's governor granting a one-year stay for Tony Carruthers, who was set to be executed after being convicted of killing three people back in 1994, his attorney saying they're relieved by the decision. Dave Packer, ABC News.
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16: Welcome to What's Working in Washington.
17: And welcome to another episode of What's Working in Washington. I'm Jonathan Aberman. We have been talking for months now about the challenges surrounding AI and its effect on society. And one thing we haven't talked a lot about is creativity. How does human creativity interact? I've brought in an expert on creativity, international expert James Kaufman from University of Connecticut. We've also been asking various White House correspondents to come on the show. So this month's guest is Cristobal Vasquez. He is the Washington correspondent for Radio France International. We're going to hear from Chloe Autillo. She is a expert on AI regulation and policy. And I'm going to talk with her about what it actually means to regulate AI and how it relates. In life, one of the most subtle ways that you can shape somebody to your frame of reference is to have a discussion with parameters that support your intended outcome. We are surrounded right now by people doing that to us every single day. I'm reminded of this when I look at the current political climate in particular. You know, for example, budget balancing must not come from tax increases, or regulation is anti-capitalistic, or social services are rife with fraud and abuse. In each sense, we're letting conventional wisdom tie desirable things to something that is the most undesirable and suggest there's no in-between or alternative by framing it in that way. A place where I think this is particularly insidious is how we currently look at technology, and in particular, the current discussion around AI and the discussion around cryptocurrency. You see, in both cases, there's an implicit assumption. You're either in favor of an absolutist view of these technologies, or somehow you're not interested in progress. You don't get technology. You're not a capitalist. Look, I have a big problem with that. I'm an ardent capitalist. I believe in social mobility and opportunity profoundly, and I walk that walk every day. I've benefited from a society that accommodates and promotes creative people who can add value and be rewarded. And I also believe I'm luckier than many. And in some ways, my success has come at the expense of people who haven't had the opportunities that I've had. You know, a number of years ago, President Obama said, no one gets there on his own. And there was an outcry suggesting that he was a socialist. But honestly, wasn't he expressing the viewpoint many of us have? Haven't you actually taken a moment from time to time and been humbled by your good fortune? Maybe give thanks to God or just your good luck that somewhere along the way you zigged when you could have zagged? The reality of life is that none of us get where we are without a combination of good luck and some help. Frankly, one of the things I hate about our entrepreneurial ecosystem are the many panels I go to where some victory lane entrepreneur tells the story of his life like success was a singular predestined journey resulting in their success. Hey, I've known and have many, many friends who are successful, and none of them did it all by themselves. All of them were lucky in some way. It's just a question of degree. It may be inconvenient for some people to pretend that they did it on their own, or pretend that they didn't do it, because they don't want to feel bad about not helping anybody else. I'm not going to judge them. It's their affair, and I respect how they want to get through life. But they're providing you with a particular version of their life that provides a false choice. You admire them for their success and accept that a life journey was one of absolute success where nobody helped them. Or you suggest that somehow you don't honor them if you make the observation that everybody got lucky. So this approach to absolutism that I'm describing as we think about entrepreneurship really is playing out with respect to how people talk about cryptocurrency and AI. Maybe it's not surprising that a lot of the protagonists of these technologies are victory lane entrepreneurs, as I describe them. But in each case, we're being told that AI and crypto should be left completely alone to operate in an unconstrained manner, because otherwise we would be anti-progress or anti-capitalist. I've got to tell you, it's pretty clear that both of these technologies left to their own devices unconstrained are going to provide significant risks. I used to be an arbitrage trader. I understand how markets work. I traded international currencies for my living, my livelihood. I'm telling you right now, cryptocurrency is eventually going to cause a financial calamity. When it happens, I'm not sure. But tying cryptocurrency, as is now being tied to the United States Treasury market through stablecoins, is going to create at some point a run of the bank through a credit crisis that will ultimately resound and redound through the treasury markets the same way that the blow up in the subprime market and AIG ran through the banking markets. It is inevitable. Why is it inevitable? Because every bubble, whether it's swaps, commodities, or tulips, ends the same way without a regulator or lender of last resort. Crypto will eventually cause a collapse in the banking system that I think will dwarf 2008. Dwarf it. That's inevitable. I'm sorry, history doesn't repeat, but it sure does echo. And crypto is the latest in the stream of financial bubbles that will eventually lead society to pick up the pieces. You can set your clock by that. Meanwhile, what we're learning on What's Working in Washington is unconstrained AI adoption is creating enormous social and business challenges. We're also seeing the concentration of economic power that will be in the hands of the companies that drive the AI revolution will accelerate an already uneven playing field. Eventually, these monopolies will dominate the distribution of knowledge. And frankly, the way that they operate, they're going to commoditize knowledge. It's just inevitable in how monopolies work

0: something that is unconstrained is good. Well, generally in my life, when something's unconstrained, it's rarely good for anyone other than the promoter. Rules may limit their upside, but many also are harmed by the ancillary problems with the technology. We've learned since the Industrial Revolution, capitalism struggles with the trade-off between technology and its effect if it's unconstrained. It's far from a perfect story. But you know what's funny? If you look back at the golden age of the middle class, the working class, that so many of our politicians point to, the 1960s and 70s, the economy was really heavily regulated and taxed, much more so than today. And somehow it seemed to work for a lot of people, many more people, and there were plenty of wealthy people then too. So in my personal life and your personal life, you know we all make trade-offs. We always have to trade our life against the broader tapestry of society and, frankly, the big questions of life in general, the infinite, faith. Where do we fit in? If you're not humbled by being part of a small part in a larger game that started a long time ago and will continue long after we're all gone, I really feel sorry for you. The reality is all of us are in the shared enterprise of life while we're here, and we have a responsibility to our kids and everybody around us to make sure that they get to play the game too. Which brings me to D.C., Washington, D.C., and the local economy and local business community. We are at a crossover point. Our local industries are being threatened by an absolute version of AI adoption. Government's role as an adjudicator of choices is up for question, and we've never been so polarized. I just want to suggest to you that, at least for technology, this situation doesn't have to be absolute. I'd like us to take a step back and ask, who's benefited by an absolute view? Should they be? Do you think there should be an alternative approach? Listen, look at AI. There are strong arguments to be made that vertical integration of AI will be bad for startup innovation. There are also clear indications that original intelligence and human creativity on an individual level may be more important to society than the efficiency of AI on its own. You know, the other day I was talking with somebody who's in industry, and I suggested, instead of firing people if you put AI in place, why don't you keep them and let them spend their extra productivity making customers happy? He looked at me and he said, why would I do that? Are you a socialist? I said, well, don't you care about your customers? The point is, there's a conversation to be have in the middle, be had in the middle. Does this mean we should have regulation? Or do we just ask consumers to start valuing companies who don't fire all their employees, but use AI to make the consumers' lives better? Do we want to start saying, let's move away from absolutism and start actually talking about the trade-offs that could occur? Shouldn't we at least think about them? I think that all of us have a responsibility to ask questions and remember that choices are being made every day, whether they're presented as being non-choices or not. A non-choice is still a choice. Balancing the budget without raising taxes is a choice to cut. Having crypto without looking at a bank of last resort is making a choice. Adopting AI for efficiency without adding in the human value of originality is making a choice. Anybody who's willing to be bullied into not asserting their ability to make a choice, that may be a good short-term strategy for avoiding controversy, but I don't think it's a great plan for personal or social prosperity.
1: Communication risk management can be used by companies and government agencies as a crisis early warning system. Welcome back to another Crisis Management Minute. I'm Edward Siegel, author of Crisis Ahead and the Crisis Casebook. I'm also a leadership strategies senior contributor for Forbes.com. Communication risk management tracks changes in public sentiment, the concerns of employees, and online conversations long before problems can turn into headlines. Responding to a crisis will always matter, but proactive monitoring, pre-approved messaging, and coordination between departments are just as important. By the time a crisis trends on social media, it's already too late to control the narrative. Communication risk management can do more than reduce damage. It can help prevent a crisis from happening in the first place. Executives who say or do things

0: cause a crisis shouldn't blame others for their own mistakes. Welcome back to another Crisis Management Minute. I'm Edward Siegel, author of Crisis Ahead and the Crisis Casebook. When a crisis hits, the worst move a government or corporate executive can make is to start pointing fingers. Blaming colleagues, staff, advisors, or the media doesn't protect the reputation. It damages it and extends the crisis. Executives earn trust when they own what happened, acknowledge the mistake, and explain what comes next. People don't expect perfection in a crisis, just honesty and accountability. Company and government executives who accept responsibility right away move faster toward solutions, while those who blame others only make the crisis harder to fix.
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0: We are very concerned about the effect of AI on society, and a topic that comes up very frequently as I talk with people about AI is a human role, particularly around creativity. So in the studio today, I have James Kaufman. He's a professor of educational psychology at the Nangs School of Education at the University of Connecticut. He has written more than 50 books around these topics and others, including the Cambridge Handbook of Creativity. And his most recent book is The Creativity Advantage. I'm very excited to have James here in the studio. James, good to see you.
1: Good to see you. Thank you so much for having me.
0: Well, it's quite all right. So I read your book, and I enjoyed it, and I highly recommend it to anybody who's interested in the topic. You unpack some very complex things very, very well. What do you define? How would you define creativity?
1: Typically, we define creativity as anything that is both new and task appropriate. So new is pretty straightforward. It's, you know, original, something that is not typical or common. But task appropriate, we tend to not necessarily take into account. And it doesn't mean socially appropriate, but rather if you are tasked with building a bridge, then you've built a bridge that doesn't collapse the moment somebody steps on it. So both original, which is so important, but also it works. It's feasible. It has value of some kind.
0: So what's interesting about your definition is that it doesn't actually suggest that creativity has to be world-changing. It has to be something that's novel. But you said something else there that's really important. It has to have some aspect of utility. So, right? I mean, it's both of the things together.
1: Absolutely. And it can be at all levels. So something might be creative, and it might be creative only to you. It could be a thought that you had. But if it's new to you, and if it has value at least to you, then that counts as creative. We tend to call that mini C or maybe little C because, again, it's creative maybe as an idea or a thought. Once other people can appreciate it, then it starts getting into little C. And that's if you think about going to one of the many, you know, apple harvest fairs or things like that, and you see all little handmade crafts and fun little things. When we're talking about really making an impact on a field, so you're getting published, produced, etc., that's what we might call pro C or expert level. And then when we start talking about things like Einstein and Shakespeare, that's big C and genius.
0: What do you think about the argument that I'm hearing people make to me, which is that creativity is the most important thing that humans can do? That seems like a pretty big statement, but I'm hearing that pretty frequently as folks talk about AI.
1: I think it's incredibly important. I am hesitant to say it's the most important just because I see people say creativity is more important than literacy. I mean, literacy is pretty important, but I think that creativity is so woven into the fabric of so much of what we do. So when we teach our children, when we cook, when we do all these different things, creativity is woven through it. So I think to be creative and to be able to live and work creatively, I think carries so much value and weight that the repercussions are almost infinite.
0: Do you think that creativity is something that is a core human characteristic that we all have to some extent?
1: Absolutely. I think virtually everybody can be creative, and a whole lot of animals. I wouldn't even say it's necessarily just humans. I mean, we've had research showing that ants and bees can be incredibly creative by our sense of the word.
0: But what I often find is that when you talk with people, they rarely see themselves as creative.
1: I think some of that is that we have a lot of misconceptions. A lot of times we think that creativity can really only be in the arts, and that if you don't draw or write poetry or play music, you're not creative. And that's in no way true. People, obviously, they're creative in business, but also in science, but also in everyday life, whether it's trying to entertain a toddler for 20 minutes or teach your animal to not bark as much, or cook, or balance your checkbook. These are all things that require creativity. I think a lot of people assume that you have to be a genius to be creative. That's just not true. Genius and creativity are two very different concepts.
0: Is creativity something that we can teach our kids?
1: I think it's absolutely something that we can nurture, and there are several core exercises and ways that you can develop creative muscles that you can absolutely teach.
0: I'm here with Professor James Kaufman, who's an expert in creativity, and we're talking about his most recent book, The Creativity Advantage. So what are some of the complexities with measuring creativity right now? Is there an objective standard that we can point to use to figure out if somebody's creative?
1: I think we're getting a lot better at it very rapidly. What it used to be is that there were three broad ways. One was self-report, which is in essence me asking you, hey, do you think you're creative? And that's useful for things like guidance or nurturing people, but obviously you don't do high stakes assessment that way. There's something called divergent thinking, which is where I give you an open-ended question and you give me lots of responses like, how many uses can you think of for a pen? And there's a way of scoring it for the number of responses and how unusual they are and things like that. And that is still very, very commonly used. And then there is more when you have a bunch of people do a creative product. And that can be anything. You could have a bunch of people write a poem or write something or draw something. And then you have experts evaluate it. And that was often considered ideal, but very impractical. However, a lot of technology advances has made it so we can now, we're starting to learn how to do that at a very large scale level, which I find very exciting.
0: Seems to me that the ability to ultimately benchmark originality is the secret sauce in that conversation, because if we could identify where true novelty occurs, not where it's emulated by the AI. Because let's face it, AI can come up with something that looks original to you as an observer, but may in fact be the same answer rendered to 1,000 people with the same prompt. It seems to me like some objective originality is how we backfill into being able to figure out how well people are working with AI. You know, at the end of the day, are you doing something new that's demonstrably new?
1: If you give a basic prompt or question to AI, it will do something that looks creative. What's the key, and what I think you're getting at, is that the research that's been doing has been using AI to assess whether or not the AI stuff is creative. Mm-hmm. But if you were to have a human being read through 1,000 examples, that's when you start realizing the level of similarity. I had a graduate student who had people write a story for one of his projects, and you know, we got like 600 responses, and it was surprisingly easy to tell the people who definitely used AI, because it was the same story with a few variations. Yes, we ran it through an "is this by AI?" and that's a different issue, but it's that AI can crank out thousands or millions of stories or unusual uses for a product, but it eventually just keeps doing the same 4 to 8 things
0: right.
1: In many different ways.
0: A lot of the argument right now around AI is, I'd categorize it as the accelerationist versus the humanist. The accelerationists are AI, AI, AI all the time. It's the most efficient thing ever. Don't get in the way. And the humanist saying, no, human spirit, empathy, all the rest of the, you know, we've got to maintain that. It seemed to me that what you're getting at is that at the end of the day, there's a middle way, which is use these tools, but understand at the end of the day, somebody's going to have to determine whether or not the tools have value. And what I think I'm hearing you say is that the outcome ultimately should be valued by humans, because otherwise, I mean, AI is not able to tell you whether or not A is creating something original, because it's sort of conflicted by its very nature. You know, it's funny, an analogy I often use with respect to AI in the workforce now, it's like going to that meeting with that incredibly obnoxious person who won't shut up and ultimately draws the entire meeting to their point of view, even though the point of view is just fundamentally wrong. And I think the biggest challenge we have with AI is it looks like it's right, but first of all, it's the same answer it's given everybody else, and then we also have the issue of hallucinations.
1: And it's funny, because you have to know something well to realize the hallucinations. Because I was curious about it, and I played around, and I asked it, okay, give me, you know, 50 creativity citations. But as well as I know creativity, you know, they look real. So it wasn't until I said, okay, give me 50 citations by James Kaufman. And then I looked, and it gave me 50, and certainly, you know, 30, 40 were real, but there were 10 that I know I didn't write because I know my own work, but they sure sounded like something I might have written.
0: James Kaufman, before I let you go, what would be your best advice for a parent who's trying to figure out how to prepare a child, a young adult, for life in this new world?
1: Definitely expose them to stuff like AI, all the modern technologies, but make sure they can do whatever it is on their own first, and make sure they can find the joy in creating before they outsource it. Because if you start outsourcing it before you realize why it's not just better, but it can actually be enjoyable, fun, and something people might choose to do, then it's a lot harder to learn stuff as an adult than as a child.
0: I really appreciate you joining us today. Everybody, check out The Creativity Advantage. It's a really well-written 150 pages that will really help you understand creativity. Dr. James Kaufman, thanks for joining us today.
1: Thank you so much.
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0: My name is Luis Fonsi. A lot of people don't know enough about Alzheimer's and dementias. We've seen it in movies, we all know somebody, but there's a lot of information that people still don't know. I'm personally still learning so much about it. I would say to those people who have loved ones who are going through it, don't be afraid to ask questions. Don't be afraid to get help. Don't be afraid to put it out in the open, because it will be better for them and for their loved ones.
1: Con la certeza que respiro, te amaré.
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4: Our next guest is Cristobal Vasquez. He is Washington correspondent for Radio France International. He's got good ringside seat on what's going on with the Trump administration, the challenges of covering this administration. First of all, Cristobal, thanks for joining us.
5: Thank you for the invitation. It's great to be here.
4: Well, I'll tell you, from the outside, this looks to me to be the most challenging environment I can imagine for covering the White House. But tell me what it's been looking like for you over the last month or so.
5: Well, in the past months, it's been very chaotic in the sense that international and national outlets keep fighting for access, and we seem to be addicted to it, you know? And in this addiction for access, we start raising the limits, the ethic limits of doing journalism. We start kissing the ring, as they say here, to the lower press, which is the assistance of Catherine Levitt, who is the press secretary. And by always talking about the news that are constantly bombed to the opinion, to the people, to the U.S. in general, and about the polemic issues that surround the White House. Now, we have right now, as international journalists, a new group of new media that come, the new international media, and they try to play along even more in that narrative of kissing the ring to the White House so they can have more access, so they can sort of rip away the good work that I would say international outlets were doing already in the White House. So they're fighting for the seat that we have in the press briefing room. They're fighting for our office space, the small little office space that we have also there. And in this fight between our group of journalists, international journalists who cover the White House that was established more than 20 years ago, and this new media, new international media, we start erasing those limits and trying to sympathize more and more with the White House, therefore not asking the right questions, therefore not being critical, not being conscious about our role as journalists to just question and question the administration. So I think that would be the main challenge we have right now as international journalists covering the White House. This new media that is shifting the limits, the ethic limits of doing journalists. One of them, for example, a journalist from Angola, she was invited to give a speech a few weeks ago in the Oval Office. She gave a speech about Congo, not her country, and she was representing Africa. That's how she was introduced by Karen Levitt. It was just insane how Donald Trump right there started flirting with her and telling her how good looking she was. And not only from the inside, but then when he realized it was actually a bit weird to say that publicly, he said, well, actually, you're actually really nice from the inside too, no? So, and then he gave her a coin. She's part of this new group of international journalists who I think make part of this new media group. And yeah, it's sad to say that this fight for access is killing somehow the good coverage, the good international coverage the White House had in the past years.
4: It appears that what the White House is doing is looking at information coming to the White House as actually a commodity to be sold, and rewarding the people who present the information the best with access and praise. You know, I'm looking at the recent coverage, for example, of the strike in Iran, and how or independent media who suggested it was less than perfect are being accused of undermining and are being denied access to the lawsuits against Paramount and things of that nature. Is that what it feels like for you and your colleagues?
5: Yeah, exactly. And then it's funny how it's becoming a routine that before asking a question, you kind of have to praise the White House and praise the president and tell them how good they're doing things before going on with your question, with the hard question you want to ask. And then you're always exposed to Carolyn Leavitt telling you that that's a stupid question, or just judging you because you shouldn't be asking those type of things, because how could you question Trump's ethics and Trump's willingness to help the Americans grow economically?
4: So when you talk with your colleagues back in France or around Europe, how do they react?
5: No, totally. They're like, wait, is that true? So they go and then they go again and try to find it on Truth Social. They're like, wow, this is true. What is he doing? You know. And then when he was questioned, hey, are you going to forfeit, or are you going to pass the amount of Bitcoin that you have to to an NGO or to your family in order not to create a conflict of interest? He's like, no, well, I'm not playing with it. I just have this investment, and as a president, I'm also an investor. I'm a good businessman, therefore I have investments. And he doesn't care anymore. And it's just blatantly putting it out there. It's like, I'm using this platform as president to make money. And this makes me a good president, because you too should use your platforms to make money.
4: Remind me, what does a journalist see their role in society as? What makes somebody a journalist and not an apologist, in your opinion?
5: I think articulating things. We tend to forget that we need to articulate realities. We need to articulate history, economics, culture, entertainment, literature, to come up with compelling stories that connect with our readers, our viewers. We cannot be what we're doing now, which is repeating and being limited by the narrative that the White House is giving us. We need to articulate many arguments, many things. We need to have a broad look of things and articulate. And it seems like I have it clear, but this is actually something I learned from a professor in my first year of college. When he asked me the same questions, he said, what is being a journalist? And I didn't have an answer. Then he answered in front of his class, and he said, I think being a journalist is articulating realities, articulating things that are happening so that your viewers and your public can understand not only the news, but what's behind it. Why is it important, and why, and how am I going to use this to either negotiate with my neighbor, have a stronger position in my community, or make the government accountable?
4: So how do you see this as we finish up, as you look at your life over the next 6 to 12 months, as a journalist, what do you see as your primary responsibilities?
5: My primary responsibility as a journalist right now is to, this is going to sound counterintuitive, but leave aside the official source, the White House, the State Department, Congress, especially nowadays when they bombard us with lies, when they bombard us with, you know, fake narratives. We need to go back to the citizen and tell the story of our neighbor, tell the story of our street, of our community, tell the story of us as human beings. I like what The Atlantic is doing when going deeply into the sentiments, the feelings of average common situations between humans that connect even more than Trump just came out with a new lie about how he's going to invade Greenland or Canada. So I think we need to go local. We need to go back locally. García Márquez, who is a Colombian writer, and I'm going to finish with this, would say that if you want to know what's happening in the world, if you really want to know what's happening in the world, you really have to search deep inside you so you can connect with your neighbor. And by connecting with your neighbor, you know more of what's happening around the world.
4: So fundamentally, what you're saying to me is we all are journalists in some way, and we all have a responsibility to always seek the truth and to surface our shared reality. Wow, Cristobal Vasquez, it was great having you on the show today. He's Washington correspondent for Radio France Internationale. I bet we'll have you on again. Thanks for joining us today.
5: Thank you for having me.
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0: So I've asked a good friend of mine, Chloe Altio, to come on the show. She is the partner, actually the owner of Altio Strategies. She also has a great podcast here in town called Is This It that she co-hosts. Chloe, thanks for joining us today.
1: Thanks so much for having me, Jonathan. I'm really happy to be here.
0: Right now, as we live in D.C., there's a whole sort of battle being waged, and, you know, over the next month or so may become clearer, but there's the whole issue about regulation or not regulation of AI seems to be on a lot of people's minds. You're a policymaker, policy advisor. Should AI be regulated in some ways?
1: AI is like any other tool or dual use technology, right? It can be used for good. It can be used for bad. There are inherent risks. There are risks that stem from and vary between different use cases of the technology. And so AI should definitely be regulated in some way. How that actually happens really has to do with what those high risk use cases and inherent risks with some of these models are. And obviously, you know, it gets really, really complicated, but, I think the underlying answer is yes, absolutely. We need some sort of regulation and we need to kind of come together and figure out, you know, what are the things that we really want AI to be doing and how we want to invest in AI as a country to support those things? And what are the things that we are really not wanting AI to be doing? And what are the ways in which AI is exacerbating already known issues that we all want to prevent? Naturally, this is all super subjective. So, you know, there's a lot of debate, as you said, about what all this should look like. But my personal feeling is that, yes, we do need some form of AI regulation, particularly in areas where, you know, there's a little bit more universal consensus around ideas that, you know, hey, this use case of this technology is generally a bad thing. So, for example, you know, certain surveillance technologies, social scoring, affect reading. So AI that can like read your emotions and sort of facial cues, and that information is then used to make some kind of decision about you. These are all very sort of predictive, novel technologies that may not always work exactly right for this, for everyone. And so we have to be really, really careful about how we apply them. So like those are things that I think we can agree may need some more scrutiny, may need some more regulation. You know, the creation of deepfakes, right? We actually do have a new law in the U.S., the Take It Down Act, which is all about, you know, detecting and removing AI-generated deepfake pornography and other sorts of, you know, harmful content. There are many things that I think we can agree on could and should be regulated when it comes to AI. But as you know, getting into the details on that is where things get tricky.
0: Absolutely. Well, it's very interesting to me. I'll run across people who are absolutionists or absolutists or whatever the right word is. AI can't be regulated at all because, you know, the Chinese will develop AI no matter what we do. And then they criticize Europe, which has taken the view of trying to regulate some of these bad things that you've mentioned. And the people that I talk with who are against regulation say, well, look at Europe, there won't be any AI innovation. How do you respond to that?
1: The statement regulation harms innovation is, I'm going to call it a little bit out of date, right? In my 10 years in working in digital policy, whenever I'm reading some sort of comment or you know, opinion, and the thesis is regulation harms innovation. You know, my takeaway is that this person hasn't thought enough about what exactly we're trying to regulate, what specific innovation or what use case are we trying to regulate, and how can we actually do that in a targeted way. That argument is being made all over the place. Totally agree, hear it. But when it comes to AI, you know, again, it's a very sort of nuanced technology. And to take a step back even further, I always like to say that AI is a term that conceals more than it reveals, because when we're talking about AI, we could be talking about machine learning. We could be talking about like basic predictive systems. We could be talking about, you know, generative AI, chatbots, and all of these really sort of crazy, more frontier types of AI. The spectrum is so broad. And I raise that as an important concept or like just something to keep in mind, because it really matters when we're trying to create regulatory frameworks, right? And so, again, in the EU, yes, there is the EU AI Act, which has passed, and they're sort of in the process of, you know, wading through some of the specifics as it relates to implementation. But I don't think, you know, that this the sort of broad statement of like, you know, regulation stifles innovation or regulation prevents innovation is true. It may be true that more of the big US AI company or, you know, large AI companies, large AI labs are in the US, but it doesn't mean that Europe doesn't have any kind of AI innovation. What I will say is that, you know, a couple of studies have shown that the AI Act will definitely make it harder for, you know, entrants to join the market, given some of the requirements that are imposed under the Act, you know, the documentation requirements, the level of information about the data that these systems are trained on. It takes a lot of resources and time to collect all of that. And I know that well from having done some of that work at Intel. It does make it hard for, you know, like a nascent indigenous startup ecosystem in AI to really form and grow and develop. But again, you know, it's not entirely suffocating of all innovation. And so I think we'll actually have to sort of see how further implementation of the AI Act really works out to be able to make, you know, normative statements like that and evaluate whether they're actually valid.
0: Bringing it to the United States, we have at the moment a patchwork of different regulatory approaches. Is there any, do you have any sort of buckets that you put them in, sort of from a super category? Like, for example, you mentioned deep fakes or pornography, or, you know, are there supersets of regulation that provide some sort of coherence to landscape, or is it really as patchwork as some critics suggest?
1: I think it's definitely a patchwork, and that has to do with, you know, just how our regulatory system is set up, right? You know, we have the laws created by Congress or state legislatures. We have a lot of these issues related to AI actually being regulated in the courts, right? Decisions about copyright, things like that, that could set real precedent for how many of these companies, you know, use and process data. And then, and this is really high level, so you have, you know, legislation, case law, and then, you know, regulation or, you know, guidelines that are being made by regulatory agencies. So these are organizations like the FTC or the FCC or, you know, specific agencies within the executive branch, like the Commerce Department, NIST, National Institute for Standards and Technology, or NTIA, the National Telecommunications and Information Administration.
0: Well done.
1: Thank you. That are, you know, making different, you know, rules or guidelines based on authorities they've been given by Congress to do so. So that's at a really high level, sort of how I break up the different mechanisms that we have, or that like our, you know, patchwork society has to really target, you know, AI governance or AI regulation. And yeah, within those, I think there certainly is a patchwork in of itself to further sort of categorize them. There's a lot of sector-specific AI regulation, and I think the main areas that we're seeing there are hiring, you know, insurance. You can't call, you know, synthetic images an industry, perhaps, but, you know, there's a lot of focus on preventing the creation of non-consensual intimate imagery or CSAM, child sexual abuse material. And, you know, preventing companies or bad actors from using models to do that kind of thing. So that's a huge focus for policymakers. And the last thing I'll mention in terms of, it's not really a sector, but a big category of interest for lawmakers is also something that they're calling diffusion, which relates not necessarily to AI models, but more so the hardware on which these models run. And these, the mechanism, bringing it back to sort of these three different levers to target, you know, this diffusion category is actually export controls. So, you know, an agency within the Commerce Department, the Bureau of Industry and Security, making rules and writing regulations about how and when and to what degree and amount different countries that may or may not be adversarial to the U.S. can actually acquire and use the really, really powerful computing chips that that power all of these models. So, you know, that was sort of a roundabout way, but I like to break it down into, like I said, the three sort of levers that we have to oversee these technologies: legislation, the courts, and, you know, rulemaking. And then within each of those levers, there's all sorts of different areas of focus. It can be sector specific, industry specific, but hiring, hiring and employment, insurance, access and dissemination of icky information, and export controls of, you know, powerful chips, basically access to be able to create these models, are sort of the four main areas right now.
0: Well, I think it'll be fun to see how it unfolds. If we can ever describe anything like this as fun, but Chloe Otteo, it was great having you on the show. Thanks a lot for joining us today.
1: I'm super happy to be here. I'll come back anytime.
0: We're pleased to partner with DCA Live, the producer and host of dozens of great events each year for DC area business leaders in tech, real estate, finance, government, contractors, and not-for-profits. 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

0: As I think about the guests we had and the things we talked about in this episode, there are a couple of themes that really come out to me. The first one is that we do have an obligation and a responsibility to ourselves and our friends, family, loved ones, and children to think critically about the challenges around us and not just accept what we're being told. The second thing is independent journalism matters. So thank you very much to our guests, Cristobal Vasquez, Washington correspondent for Radio France International, James Kaufman from the University of Connecticut, one of the world's leading experts on creativity. Thanks for listening. We'll see you next time on What's Working in Washington.
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2: 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I'm Edward Siegel, author of Crisis Ahead and the Crisis Casebook. 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It can help prevent a crisis from happening in the first place.
3: 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A letter from the Selective Service System? Ah, now.
4: Hey, Steve, it's me, Future Steve.
3: You're me?
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15: 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Nights and weekends, we air Washington Nationals, Capitals, and Wizards, and the Navy Midshipmen. 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
16: From ABC News. I'm Dave Packer. It's been heated on the Hill today. Outrage on the House floor tonight after Republicans pulled a vote on an Iran war power resolution due to attendance issues from within the GOP. The response from Democrats immediate. House Rules Committee Chair Jim McGovern.
17: Gas prices are through the roof. People can't afford their groceries. Is that why you're pulling it? You guys don't have the...
18: The House will be in order.
16: Meanwhile, in the Senate, Republicans in open revolt over President Trump's new taxpayer fund to reward allies who claim that they were persecuted by the Biden Justice Department.
19: Republicans had hoped to begin a round-the-clock series of votes in the Senate on a bill to fund 3 years' worth of immigration enforcement. But behind closed doors for nearly 2 hours with Acting Attorney General Todd Blanche, GOP senators aired their frustrations about the administration's new anti-weaponization fund. Democrats have been hoping to force votes on it on the floor. But rather than subjecting their members to those tough votes on the fund, Republican leaders decided to send senators home for a week-long Memorial Day recess instead.
16: ABC's Stephen Portnoy. U.S. health officials defending the decision to divert an Air France flight to Canada to prevent a passenger from entering the United States from Congo, where there's a current outbreak of the Ebola virus. ABC's Steve Osunsami at the CDC in Atlanta.
20: The U.S. is now denying entry to anyone without a U.S. passport who has recently traveled through these affected regions. And any American who is coming home from these same places is now required to fly into Washington Dulles Airport. Well, they will be screened by the CDC.
16: A critical test of the biggest and most powerful rocket ever built will have to wait.